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0: seen him a lot over the years in our feedback inbox and on Buy, Sell, or Hold. So he has a totally different view than what we expressed on yesterday's show of Trump in the Iran deal. So I thought it'd be good to let him have a say, and we'll react. All right. On your show this week, you guys called Vance's media blitz a tour de force, and that may be true in terms of his handling of the left. But with the right, he has incredibly damaged himself. Going on Megan and trying to rehab the coalition with Mark Levin, Tucker, and her is a mistake because most of the base doesn't want to partner with the Jews' brain rot like them. But additionally, attacking critics of the memo of understanding, whose main concern is what are the details of it? Is it bad as a deal? Is worse than no deal? As neocons, hawks who want to drop every bomb in Iran until all the Iranians are dead is pretty disgusting, and it's an outright lie. He asks why they're repeating Iranian propaganda. Well, how do they know that it is? Especially when they are refusing or could not release the actual details for so long. And then there's a signed deal with details. Why is there Iranian propaganda that contradicts it? And given there are leaks of the MOU coming ostensibly from American officials, can you blame them for reacting negatively if it sounds bad? Trump's no better, as some of what he's saying seems to contradict Vance, but worse, himself. He's now going against much of what he previously said about what he wants for and from Iran, which makes it like he's capitulating to them and thus making the MOU look terrible for us, regardless of whether it is or not. Trump says it was either this or global depression, but if an obliterated nation like Iran can ruin the global economy at will, perhaps the global economy sucks and should be realigned towards America, which it appeared Trump was doing before he abruptly turned to the ceasefire option. I, like you, want to win, but even if we assume the MOU is wonderful, Trump and Vance's handling of it has been atrocious, and in particular Vance. He has further damaged his stock with many on our side. My timeline is full of people calling Vance all sorts of things, including many who you rightly respect and called friends, and are going full bore into the never Vance land, especially with the silence of Rubio thus far, so-called confirming their suspicions. I'd love to bomb the IRGC into oblivion and have the Iranian people take over their country, but I'm also willing to give the MOU a fair shake. However, the handling of it so far has been very discouraging. Before I chime in on this, do you guys have anything you want to say?
1: I just kind of think that the people who were already bound and determined to be pissed off about this were continuing to be bound and determined to be pissed off about this. And I don't think J.D. Vance's media blitz, media tour made any difference to those people.
2: I've heard this song before. This is just kind of like a cover of Trump and DeSantis stuff going back and forth. It's shirts versus skins. This entire line of the train of thought of this show, led by Steve Dace, has never bought in to anybody's Kool-Aid on any side of this issue. And now people are looking for scapegoats. Put yourself in J.D. Vance's position. I think you're being, at the very least, uncharitable in terms of his advocating for policy that he is not the author of, but has a job to do. That doesn't mean he should just go out and say and do anything. In a situation, many of us agree, there is no way to come out clean on the other side of. I'm just tired of, which is, again, why at the beginning of this week, we let off talking about Iran. It went into people using this to talk about Rubio and Vance. I'm like, no, I am out of that. We've got to grow up realizing how challenging and difficult this world is. And I, like you said, you know who this person is, but there's way too many pseudo experts behind anon accounts that apparently isn't you. You've put your name on it. That's fine. But J.D. Vance is not the man to be tearing down at this point in time.
0: So let me just reiterate what have been my consistent positions on this all along. Last summer, I said the president is correct that Iran cannot have a nuclear weapon, but we cannot get involved in a regime change war in Iran. I said at this time last summer, I don't know how to navigate those two things. I don't know how to do that without involving ourselves in a regime change. The president was able to orchestrate that with Operation Midnight Hammer. All right. So we established that we were capable

0: said this at the time. Go back and listen to these shows. We archive them all. I said at the time that the president has established now that we can be, we can have a devastating impact on our enemies in the Middle East without some massive military buildup or face or threat of an invasion, but a very, you know, precise, devastating, and amphibious, flexible style of sniper assault against an enemy. I thought that was very important. Heading into this, I said I was against this because I saw no way for us to not eventually come to the place we're at right now. We cannot afford a regime war. They're not just going to go away. At some point, we're going to have to negotiate with them, and you can't trust them to keep any deal. Did I not say all these things the entire time? And I did not foresee a scenario where there was going to be a clean win here. And that we came to that scenario. I have to trust, because I don't have the intelligence. I don't know. I have to trust that this president had information that Iran was again close to having weapons of mass destruction and had to act. I have to trust that. I don't blame anybody. I've also said I don't blame anybody if they don't trust that, have I not? Mm-hmm. I mean, our intelligence community, especially the way they behave towards this president, it was our intelligence community who told us that Hunter Biden's laptop wasn't real and that Trump was really compromised from a P tape that never existed to Putin. So based on those things, if you never want to trust them ever again, I don't blame you at all. I, on the other hand, have a hard time believing that the president who was being victimized by that intelligence community would just go ahead and blow up his entire the entire economy that he's trying to rebuild off of faulty intel from that intelligence community, which prompted, did I not say all of that? Yes. Now, this prompted some people on our side, like Megan and Tucker and others. Well, I'm not so sure how much on our side Tucker is or which side he's on anymore. But this prompted some people to say, well, this must mean we're cucks for Israel. And that really, we are just, Trump is owned by Bibi. Did these people not all say this at some juncture here this winter and spring? Now, of course, though, we're hearing, it's funny, we went from Israel is the tail that wags the dog to now my Jewish and Israeli friends are now complaining the United States has left Israel hanging out to dry. Is that not currently what is happening at the moment?
1: Sure.
0: So how can all these things be simultaneously true? Does anybody know? You guys know how we went from, and see, this is one of the problems that I have with all this is maybe I expect too much from people. I've been invited to the Trump White House one time. That was last year. We kept it totally secret because we knew there were people in the White House who would never want us to step foot in there. I'm not sitting around all the time on the Trump speaker circuit. I'm not doing any of that. I'm not involved in that world. I'm not like welcomed into that world. I'm not. But I kind of think that you guys deserve and the country deserves that we set our personal feelings and agendas about people or situations aside when it comes to what's best for the country. Maybe I just expect too much for people, that I'm willing to do that, and I expect others to do the same. Because it's literally insane that within the American right, one half of it said for the entirety of the winter and spring that Trump was completely owned, pimped out by Bibi Netanyahu, a Zionist cuck. And now the other half wants to say that he left Israel behind and deserted them. That's bipolar. Maybe there's a way to explain all of this. And it seems pretty obvious to me if you didn't have a personal agenda and you just watched Trump behave for the last 10 years. The wind blows where it wants. He just does stuff. Trump just acts on instinct, for better or for worse. Sometimes it works. Sometimes it doesn't. And he likes to present himself as erratic and mercurial because he thinks that's good for negotiation. Is this not just common Trump characteristics? Like, some of us act like this guy just shocked us and appeared 5 minutes ago. He's been dominating the American political landscape for a decade.
2: So he was.
0: Are these not the consistencies of the entire 10 years?
2: He was talking about how Hamas has actually behaved really well and discussing how he thinks this round of leaders aren't very radicalized and people clutching their... I don't know. I got nothing for you. I mean, has he not shown this with world leaders?
0: Correct.
2: And different... That's just his style.
0: Now I've got people... Well, he promised the Iranians that the hour of your freedom was at hand. Maybe it was. Then he found out that the Iranian government was going to be harder to topple than he thought. Maybe that was just a talking point that he threw out there to indicate to the Iranian regime, absolutely everything's on the table. If you don't deal with us, then we'll arm your people. Who knows? Who knows? But I can't believe in the year of our Lord 2026, 6 years into Donald Trump being president of this country, I still, me, dude, I was leading the delegate fight against Trump at the convention the first time. And I've got, now I'm the guy that has to say, do not take Trump, anything Trump, he said, take Trump seriously, but don't take anything he says seriously. I now have to do this. We still have to learn this. This is a 60-day pause. If we woke up on day 59, 58, day 61, 62, and you found out that a stealth bomber dropped a freaking MOAB on whatever's left of the Iranian government, would you be shocked?
1: No.
0: No. And if you woke up on day 65, 66, 67 and found out Trump's like, well, we'll just have to figure that out later. I got to win the midterms and we'll deal with Iran later. Would you be shocked by that?
1: No.
0: Do you see the point I'm trying to drive here? The story, I said this to a good friend of mine who's an Israeli conservative. The good news about Trump is if you're disappointed by him now, he's one decision away from inspiring you again. This is how the man operates. He is an agent of chaos. He thrives in it. He's a disruptor by nature. He's been, whether it's the new Manhattan real estate market, whether it's reality television, whether it's the Vegas Strip, he's a disruptor by nature. The stories, you want to know when Trump's story will be over? When he's dead. Under no circumstances should the Iranian regime be like, hey, looks like we waited him out. If they were all dead tomorrow, would that shock you? If you woke up tomorrow and they were all dead and this entire thing was a ruse, would it shock you really?
1: No.
0: No. Then again, if we were sitting here next year and Trump was like, well, guys, we're going to go nuclear again. We got to do this again. Would that shock you either?
1: No.
0: In other words, everything's on the table. Keep your head on a swivel. Learn from the last 10 years. This is life with Trump. If you react to everything he says, existential, all the time, you'll go insane. Which is why I have to believe a lot of this is because people are trying to kill J.D. Vance 2028 right now. Except the issue you're choosing to do it with is the worst possible one. If we're not willing to do enough for Israel, is the issue that you choose to try and shadow box and proxy primary JD a year before it all starts, your JD's political prospects have skyrocketed this week. Skyrocketed. I agree with Aaron Reale because I bet you him and I roll in a lot of the same circles. In those circles, JD's dying. In the other 80% of the country, including the other rest of our party, his stock is soaring. People don't want to go to war with Iran. They didn't want to go to this war with Iran, let alone a prolonged war with Iran. Making Israel the issue as to why JD can't be the nominee, you thought you had an anti-Semitism problem before. Holy cow. Holy cow. Why don't you just write their propaganda for them? My goodness, who needs Joel Webbin? You don't need them. Joel Webbin's like, hey guys, You're stealing my thunder here. I've got a content plan for 2027, and you're getting out. You guys are gonna write my content for me. No, we're not having allegiance to a foreign country being the dividing line issue of whether someone is the right president of the United States, no matter what country that is. That is a loser argument, guaranteed to lose. Guaranteed to lose. So, I don't know too many people that have beaten Trump in two primaries. I've been on two winning teams. We barely won them both, but they both had the same thing in common with Ted Cruz in 2016 and Zach Lane this year. That is, we did a better job of articulating that we were for the stuff Trump was for than he or the candidate he endorsed did. You're not going to beat Trump on, he's not neocon enough. He's not like me enough. He's not nice enough. You have to show that you're actually better at his own talking points than he is. You have to beat him from the right. running to Rubio as we need more foreign war. I'm just telling you, I'm your friend. I am. Think I've earned it, man. I've expended quite a lot of political capital and I regret none of it. It was the right thing to do. And I'll go to the last drop. If I'm the last evangelical under the age of 70 with a show up against the armies of darkness of anti-Semitism, I'll Jon Snow that thing all the way to the last man. I promise you. I'm your friend. This is a loser argument. You're strengthening JD's hand. I know you want to say something, Todd. Go ahead.
1: No, I'm. Thank you. I mean, this is Aaron Reale, you said?
0: And listen.
1: No, because he's a good
0: guy. Aaron has been in our replies a million times.
1: I didn't hear
0: he's
1: you say dude. It the yes. first time when you yeah. so it caught me off guard. This, but take Aaron, your this opinion right now, your name is on it. Most people who are sharing this opinion in either direction, their name isn't on it. And that's what really at its core bothers me about this. All of these guys demanding we come out where we stand on to Jew or not to Jew. Yet when it comes, and you can't have any influence on this. But all the things you can have influence on at home, in your backyard, domestically, you've got reasons, you've got excuses. That's why you have Ignite accounts. This happens over and over and over again. At its core, the more we talk about this, that's what really kills me. Everybody's so certain. They're suddenly got a PhD level in how to thread the needle and tiptoe through the raindrops on this Iran thing when the only honest answer is that there's no way to come out clean on the other side. But there's so many other issues that if we just showed a little principle and we're willing to get a little uncomfortable domestically, which Steve has been talking about, which we won't do, and the thing we have to take care of, we have all of our energies totally misappropriated. And I'm just sick of it.
0: And here's the thing. It's all for a story that's not over yet. It's a pause. It's a pause. That's all it is. It's a pause. Well, look at the propaganda of the Iranian regime. Did you really expect the Iranian regime to say, man, we got screwed. We got screwed on this one. I mean, they've killed 88 of our leaders. We have no idea who's running the country right now. We're just kind of trying to hang on. Of course not. Of course not. I had someone come at me today, and I should have when I looked on his bio, DeSantis 2024. Another person probably wants to lecture me. I didn't do enough for Ron DeSantis. Who knows, given the amount of money that cost me. But I'd do it all again because he was a great candidate. That notwithstanding, this is all carrot, no stick. And I wrote back to him. I'm like, who has treated Trump? Which president in American history has treated Iran more harshly than Trump has? Do you guys know? He canceled the Obama deal, took all their money from them. Bombed their nuclear reactors last year, killed 88 of their leaders, including the freaking Ayatollah himself. And now you went, and some guy, not, well, we're just going to let him go.
1: This is a great point. This is not, what? That's why, this is not really about Trump or Vance, or it's not even Iran. It's about us. All of the people, no matter what side you come down on Iran, I guarantee you, most of you people, if you're at the girls' track meet where the tranny is running against all the girls, you're sitting there and you're doing nothing. That's the problem with this. Why are you willing to die on this rhetorical hill when you absolutely won't die on any real hills? That's what sickens me about all of this. You're playing Stratego like you're some smart guy. This isn't a game of risk. Good grief. Every time we need conservative men in real life to stand up, they almost always have excuses. But sure, you're the guy that is solving this riddle. No, you're not.
2: Todd and Steve, if you love the discourse on the Iran story, you'll die for the discourse on the reflecting pool.
1: Yeah. There you go.
2: Have you seen this?
1: Yes.
2: It's been going on for weeks and weeks and weeks and weeks. Democrats hate that they're trying to revamp. Lefties hate that they're trying to revamp the reflecting pool for reasons. We've got experts on pools now coming out of the woodwork. We're experts on reflecting pools coming out of the woodwork. And it's divided on partisan. I imagine some form of eternal torment has to look like the discourse around it. But I think it's very germane and very much in the line of what we're talking about here. It's just a lot of talking and arguing about really what is right now nothing. It's really nothing. We're on day, what, one of the memorandum of understanding? Nothing has happened. We don't know what's going to happen. Nobody does. We all agree Iran can't be trusted. So why are we getting our panties? Why is anybody getting their panties in a wad? The more that I think about this, the more frustrating it becomes. Because everyone, no matter what side of the aisle you come down on, everyone agrees Iran cannot be trusted. So that's kind of the end of the argument.
0: Yeah, well, we have to cut a better deal with a group that can't be trusted to keep any deal. Which is an argument which makes no sense to me. It just makes none. I just think there's a lot of people that, well, not a lot. I think there's a faction of people that thought we should have gone in and changed the regime. And they just don't want to have to say that because they know they represent about 20% of the country and the other 80% is just like hell to the no. I just think it's that simple. For most, I think some of it is the dispensational issue that you raised. That's some of it. And then I think some of it is people just trying to get out ahead of JD being the nominee in 2028, trying to stake out their ground for the post-Trump world, which I totally understand. I think Marco Rubio would make a fantastic candidate. I don't have an issue with that whatsoever. I'm just telling you, this is not the ground to stake out. If you want J.D. Vance to be the nominee in 2028, keep doing exactly what you are doing. Let him totally own the I'm the guy that puts the American people first space. Let him have that. Completely and totally to his own. He'll take it. Ride it all the way to the nomination. I can promise you that. Let's continue on. I think it's time we have an adult conversation about what happens in 10 years when the boomer generation is no longer politically active. It's blown me away how the Sean Ryan and Rogan guests get into the water table and spark conversation and movement like nothing I've ever seen before. Frankly, I've been told to hold my nose and vote for principled conservatives my whole life and that it would get better. I was ecstatic to vote for Trump and couldn't wait for Doge and all the cleanup. Now, yet again, like the 23 years previously I've been alive, we're at war with $5 diesel and I can't get anything done. And then they'll go after Thomas Massie, who held the line for what I voted for. Harder than we all will go after the Somali daycares. I just think it's time we had a conversation about what it looks like when a younger generation becomes a larger part of the voting bloc and won't deal with the current party because of the lack of results and corruption. My fear is that too many young men and women will give up on the political system if we don't do something soon. Is it time to have a serious conversation about a third party? Is it possible to overhaul the Republican Party? I do seriously think we would have a shot at a third party in 10 years if the Republicans keep this up and more of my generation comes of age. I would love your thoughts on the show. So Ben, thank you for your note. Let me say this. The brilliance of your post and why I wanted to share it is because you opened it up by pointing out we have a generation with an entirely different media ecosystem, not an entirely different media slant. See, that's what all of us have grown up in, right? You and I were coming out of college right at the emergence of, in our early adult years, Fox started in 1996. So for most of our formative years as men, we've lived in the same media ecosystem, but with an alternative slant, right?
1: Mm-hmm.
0: Aaron was kind of born into that environment, all right, as a millennial. What Ben is defining here as a Gen Zer is it's not even just slant now. There's an entirely different media ecosystem that his generation has no idea whatsoever and isn't even paying attention, doesn't see the clips, anything. Couldn't tell you at all. Like, I still have a general idea of what Jesse Waters thinks on Fox, even though I've never watched an episode of his show. Because I'm in his media ecosystem, so I see a lot of clips of his program. See what I'm saying?
1: Mm-hmm.
0: What Ben is saying is he's from a media ecosystem. If he wouldn't know a Jesse Waters from a Jesse Ventura, he would not have a clue. If he never wanted to know, he could be very informed on issues and never have to ever find out who these people are. There's a totally different media ecosystem. And so in the past, there's always been the issue of the younger generation is concerned about how corrupt things are. And will they tap out, you know, when they get, and then they get older and they realize they have to work with the system they have. What is different, I would say, about Ben's generation is their willingness to go along may not be as automatic as previous generations because they do have their own completely, totally different information ecosystem. So their expectations are going to be a lot different from previous generations of people as well. They've been getting new information and different information than the rest of the culture has. Is what I'm saying making any sense at all?
1: For sure.
2: Yes.
1: For sure.
2: Yes. And that's something that I worry about for our industry as well, because of how we are geared. And it's, you know, that's been the largest consumer of our products has been the boomer generation, but a lot of things are going to shift around quite a bit. And how I'm not so much worried about the message, but I am worried about the venue. Like, where do you go to find the younger audiences? Because it is so part of it is because it's so fragmented, and part of it, I'm not really sure where to go to find the 20 to 35 year old or 18 to 35 year old kind of right wing or nominally right wing audience. I'm really not sure the place to go to find that.
1: There's no plan that's going to fix what ails us. We have a heart problem. You got to ask yourself some real questions, like how important is it for me to be comfortable or to just be left alone? And if those are what they obviously are at the end of the day, even for conservative Christians, we're not going anywhere. Steve mentioned yesterday, I think it was the Amish. Are we willing to be more like them? Are we willing to just live that much differently and create our states in such a way that our cul-de-sac looks way different than yours? Right now, the Christian conservative on the cul-de-sac right next door to the liberal, they're all just, you know, playing the same video games, watching the same games, watching the same movies. Their lives aren't fundamentally any different. We're worshiping the same idols. Until that changes, there's no
0: plan. Well, this is Ben's point. Ben's point is his generation's lives are fundamentally different. They're in a completely different information ecosystem than what's existed in the past. And it's not even a derivative of the existing one, which is what our generation created, kind of our own media that looked and sounded a lot like theirs, just with our viewpoints. Huh? What he is saying is it's a fundamentally different ecosystem. All right. And so he wonders what happens if we lose that generation. Will we just see the right in America collapse? I'm going to address that when we come back.
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0: All right, so back here wrapping it up on a Feedback Friday. Just got this note from a young guy named Ben. He's 23. He's like, I don't know that the older generations are prepared for what happens when boomers are no longer politically active within the next decade and they die off. And my generation has a completely different information ecosystem. It's getting information that's not, it's not what he's saying. It's not what you guys do. Like, we're Gen X. We still get a lot of our information from mainstream sources, but then we unpack it and unspin it with our own worldview, right? What he is saying is we're going to shows like Rogan and Sean Ryan and just getting holistically different sources of information, not just different takes, not just different beliefs, not just different worldviews, holistically different sources of information in and of itself. And so what happens if that generation comes of age and keeps and has voted Republican on the right and feels like they've been sold out and nothing has fundamentally been delivered to them? I mean, does this whole thing collapse? And here's what I would say. If the end result of your generation coming of age is that it does, then we deserve it. That's why I don't worry about things like this. I don't. If given what the American left wants to do to us as a people, and how obvious they are making it, if systemically we have deceived our own people so much, and we have disappointed them and gaslit them so much, that an entire generation emerges that pulls the plug on our side, then we will deserve at that point whatever we have coming to us. It'll be sad, it'll be tragic, but it is what it is, and that's why I'm not sweating it. Because if we truly do commit to the amount of gaslighting of our own side that disappoints your generation to the point that you're describing, Ben, given what the alternative course for the country is, then that would be such a systemic and wicked and deep level of betrayal that it's deserved. And the Lord giveth and the Lord taketh away. Blessed be the name of the Lord. There's only one perpetual kingdom. Every nation eventually gets its page in the encyclopedia or Wikipedia. Every nation eventually gets its tombstone in the ash heap of history. There's only one forever kingdom. So I'm doing what I can. You know, I tell as much truth as I know how to do. I try to be as honest as I can possibly be, but you know, I can't fix everything. Not by a long shot. So if the end result of this is that your generation has just been so systemically lied to that you tap out, and the result is that, you know, the Democrats and the left plant the flag, that would suck, but would we sit here and say that's necessarily undeserved?
1: I know it's deserved right now.
0: Exactly. So it would suck. It would suck. Now, what you hear now, and we're listening to you, now hear us. So you understand our motivations as men who are older than you. Doesn't mean we're right. It doesn't mean we're right. Let me say that a third time. Make sure everybody hears my voice, particularly the young men. It doesn't mean we're right. Did I make that very clear?
1: Yeah.
0: But so that we're having just, so you wanted us to see your perspective as a young man and how you guys see things, right? And I think we've been very fair there. Mm-hmm. Okay. Now hear where we're coming from, and then you decide for yourself if you think we're right. But see, a lot of you young men aren't married yet and don't have kids yet. And so you're not thinking yet in terms of 20, 30 year increments yet. Many of the older men, we are. I've got a grandkid and one on the way. I've got three adult children I'm launching into adulthood right now. One of them's already married. And so and this is for some friends of mine too. It's not that I don't see the betrayals that you're bringing to my attention. It's not that I'm unaware of the gaslighting. On several fronts. It's not that I think Donald Trump tiptoes between the raindrops. It's that there's not another army for me to go serve in. There's not another alternative for me to go enlist in to punch back at the spirit of the age that wants to end my way of life before I can pass it on to my kids and grandkids. So it's not that I think you're wrong. It's that I'm out of options. And I am right now. And, you know, it's strange. As you get older, the older you get, the more likely you are to start thinking in 20, 30-year increments. Because you recognize your time is short, particularly when you have children and grandchildren, right? Your time starts getting shorter for the mark I can really leave for them and what I'm going to leave behind and what messes I'll leave them to clean up that I could have confronted myself. There's not another army for me to go and enlist in. The only meaningful opposition in America and in the West to the spirit of the age is Trump and his movement. And I hope that you understand what it means for somebody like me to admit that publicly. All the twists and turns I've had with Donald Trump on a personal level, on a professional level, on a political level. For me to now say that, and I have no financial incentive to say that whatsoever. I'm getting nothing for that. I don't have another, you know, to quote Richard Gere from a movie you've probably never seen, That was made way before you were born, Ben. I got nowhere else to go. I have no other movement, no other organized movement that is even a modicum of a threat against the spirit of the age, trying to end our way of life. And so I hear your complaints. I see them. In much of my professional and adult life, I've aired a lot of these kinds of complaints myself, right? Aaron, you've heard me do these shows as you were growing up with a lot of these kinds of complaints, right?
2: Oh, yeah.
0: Todd, same thing. You've worked some of those shows, right?
1: Yes.
0: Okay. But we come now to the end of all things, Gandalf, right? This is it. Okay. The board is in place. The pieces are moving. This is it. We are one step away now from everything we hold dear being gone. And so I don't believe, I could be wrong. You're welcome to believe I'm wrong and I won't detest you for it at all. I'm just sharing with you my perspective and our generation's perspective, and you guys decide what you want to do, okay? But from our perspective, there's nowhere else to go. This is the fight. This is the moment right here. This is the army we have. This is the general we have. And we are not, we don't believe we're afforded the luxury of, well, let's see what else is out there. Let's sit out for a decade and come up with like a phoenix rising from the ashes. That might work, but it's a little bit why I've opposed regime change in Iran. Okay, we could get rid of the regime. Might work. Might not. What happens next? And that's the best and most sincere and least confrontational way that I'm capable of explaining that perspective. You want to add anything to that, Todd, since from the same generation?
1: Just really quick, not only the boomers, but my generation, and I know Steve is right to point out that my generation's males are the only ones who did vote for Trump. But as I've said on other matters, voting is an important thing. But it's one thing done on one day. Living out the principles of what that vote is supposed to stand for is the 365-day-a-year thing that we put on autopilot way too much. My generation absolutely has failed. We're supposed to be the leaders. We like to be comfortable and have excuses. All that being said, none of it is an excuse for your generation to give up. You're not allowed that luxury. You're not allowed that excuse. You have a charge to keep as a child of God, as a citizen. So you know what? Show us up. Make it clear that you're better than our generation. It won't be that hard because we didn't set the bar very high. Steve's talking about our generation doing our best to maybe finish well so that there's something left for you guys to be inspired by and pick up the pieces of. Trust me, I'm counting on that. We talk about launching. I've got one daughter engaged, another one who's been dating a Marine for 5 years, long distance, finding the kind of man that I think you might be, and you hope there's more of. But don't give yourself any excuses. Because we failed, you don't get to fail. That's not for you to decide. Show us up. Make us proud.
0: I like that challenge a lot.
2: You're going to have to take power at the earliest possible moment. That's going to be your call, not to give up. Because here's the bind that you're kind of in, that we're kind of in right now. The reason things are the way that they are right now is because the boomers are the ones who are showing up to vote. The reason things are the way they are right now is the boomers keep showing up to vote. Positive and negative. Now, in the last election, the last major election, you know, boomers actually went to Kamala, didn't they?
0: It was a tie.
2: Yeah. So it's kind of trending badly.
0: That was a 4-point loss of boomers for Trump from the 2020 election.
2: But by and large, for the better part of my adult life, my entire life, the boomers are the ones who are showing up to the polls. So guess what? What are the polls? Who are the polls? Who are the polls rewarding in policy by and large? The boomers. Not really thinking about the next generation. So when the time comes, you're going to have to take power and run with it and wield it as righteously as you possibly can, east of Eden.
0: I don't know what my other options are. I don't. I mean, there's at least a crap sandwich I eat every day of things where I wish Trump would not do that or not say that. And I eat it every single day. Why? Because it's in the grand scheme of things, my disdain for that or frustration with it, it just doesn't come close to be worthy of the energy it would take to express that given what I'm up against as the alternative. See, that's the thing. On my phone right now, I've got a private text thread. I'll let you look at it.
1: Mm-hmm.
0: Won't mention names, but it'd be names a lot of our audience would know. I don't know that I disagree with it. It's just, and this thing has gone on. How many threads was it after I showed it to you? 15, 20?
1: I couldn't get
0: multiple people, like a rambling screed of complaints and vents. Don't know that I necessarily disagree with any of it. Did you see the one post that I made in the thread? The one post I made was, listen, I think I agree with you guys. There's a lot of complaints, but what's your alternative? What's the alternative? I sincerely, and I mean this from the bottom of my heart to everybody within the sound of my voice, I'm really good at giving you theoretical exercises and complaints. Made a career out of it. I just don't think we have the time, guys. I'm not getting anything else out of this at all. I started off the year standing with all my Jewish and Israeli friends for 6 months against the anti-Semitic right. Now I am opposed to them and being thrust into a group with the anti-Semitic right. There's no financial situation for someone like me. There's no reason to try to buy somebody like me off because I genuinely do what I think is right. It doesn't mean it is, but I genuinely do try to do what I think is right. So trying to buy me off wouldn't work. Because if I just started doing stuff that I really didn't believe in, it would blow up my brand and people would know it's a fraud, and you wouldn't be getting what you're paying for anyway. So if I'm doing the least financially beneficial content you could probably do. My goal is to bring into the mainstream the worldview that's gotten more people killed than anything else on this earth, believing the word of God. So right away, there's some limiting principles here. Fair?
1: Yes.
0: I'm just telling you from the bottom of my heart. I'm swallowing all that crow and I'm eating it all because I think it's the right thing to do. We don't have another army. We don't have another vehicle of resistance. I wish we did. I've tried throughout my career to make that happen. I was unable to do so. This is the one that God has given us. So I want to be at work with where my father's at work. Like any good son, I want to go to work with my dad. So I'm going to work in the same field as my father. I don't understand it. Not the field that if you came to me and said, what would you do? But it's the one we got. I'm sure there's all kinds of aspects about how I do my show and the way we talk at times or the way we think at times. And probably a lot of you think, man, I can't believe God really has anointed that or blessed that. I mean, if I was given that platform, I would be doing it differently. You're probably right. I don't know. I do know for all of his faults, Donald Trump is getting shot at and most of our pastors aren't. I know that. And I don't think they're shooting at him because they think he's some kind of double agent for the deep state that's here to subvert the American right. No?
1: No.
0: Probably not. No. So we're in a war. This is the army we have. That is my only motivation. It truly is my only one. And Ben, I'm trying to hold on so that you can prove Todd was right, that your generation can do better. That's all I'm trying to do, man. I'm just trying to hold. That's it. It's my only motivation. I don't have another one. Gentlemen, I'll give you guys the final thoughts. Got about 2.5 minutes. Aaron, you've been quiet for a while. Go ahead.
2: Yep. This is, I think, the text that I think I sent you maybe on election night or the morning after the election. You fight with the army you have. This is the army you have. And do you think George Washington was just, boy, howdy. This ragtag group of revolutionaries, they're just all tip-top shape. They all know how to fight. They've all been at a dozen wars. They're doing great. We're doing great here. No. You know what he did have, though, was commitment. Commitment to the bitter, bitter end. And for a lot of them throughout this country's history, it was the bitter end as people who fought blood and died for this country gave the last full measure of devotion to this country. But that is in their way throughout this country's 250 years. That is their own way of showing the commitment. What do you always say, Steve? It's not about being willing to die for your cause. It's about making sure the other son of a gun is willing to die for his. Mm-hmm. And so, yes, we have lost many for the cause of this country, going back to George Washington's army. But it was not in the service of being willing to die. It's for the service of taking ground. And that's kind of what we have to, that's how we have to reframe our mind. You can only take so much ground as one person. You can really only take so much ground as one person or a hodgepodge of people where there's an entire other army over there trying to take hills on your behalf sometimes. Maybe not the best way, maybe you not the way that you would command that army, but that's what they're doing. So you fight with the army you have.
0: Todd?
1: Yeah, I'm worried too. I'm glad my daughters are all going to be out of school here shortly because losing means the enemy is probably going to steal my children away. So you fight, I'll fight with you. I promise.
0: Everybody have a great weekend. Back at it again on Monday, noon to 2 Eastern, right after Glenn Beck, right here on Blaze TV. Until then, go hard. Romans 8:28.
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12: Years ago.
13: Years ago. A lot has changed.
12: Everything has changed.
13: Everything has changed. Well, the set has changed. We're in Universidad de la Libertad in Mexico City. We're going to talk about that a little bit as well. But I also want to talk about Free the People and what has happened with your movement, your podcast during these years with the pandemic. And then we can discuss how the libertarian movement is, arising with these new experiences that are happening in the United States with the Trump election.
12: Yeah, and how that happens, how that affects what's happening in Latin America as well.
13: For sure.
12: For better or for worse.
13: Yes.
12: And you're going to be the pessimist and I'm going to be the optimist.
13: Yes.
12: And it's funny because now I'm going to get really pessimistic for a minute because Free the People was founded with the idea that we could reach people outside of our philosophy and ideology, outside of the libertarian bubble, people that didn't know that they were libertarians but would be turned on by a philosophy that said, you should live your life free as long as you don't hurt people or take their stuff. And we were doing that. We produced short videos designed to reach people and turn them on to this beautiful philosophy. But when lockdowns happened, we had to stop everything because I personally, and Terry as well, were horrified by throwing all that liberty out the window. The ideas of personal responsibility, the ideas of bodily autonomy, the ideas that you would be free to work, to speak your mind, to leave your home, to cross state lines, all of these things suddenly went out the window. And we had this horrible period of what I call lockdown authoritarianism, where for our safety, the government, federal government, state governments, local governments, mayors, were going to tell us in specific detail what we were not allowed to do. And I was horrified by this, and I was horrified by the fact that more libertarians didn't sort of immediately rise up and say, this is the worst of all possible worlds. And I was also horrified that too many Americans just sort of ceded their liberties to this new regime type mindset. So we started doing a lot of education, angry screeds about lockdowns and the humanitarian catastrophe that unfolded for particularly people at the margin. If you shut off the economy, certain people will

0: If you're part of what we call the laptop class, you'll be fine.
1: Yeah, of course.
0: But if you depend on being able to go to the market every day to sell your goods, if you're in the gray market, if you're just barely making it so that you can just feed your family, that's devastating. And I think in a weird way, it became the haves, the laptop class, the lockdowners versus the have-nots, people that were told they weren't allowed to work, people that were told they weren't allowed to feed their families. And I just thought that was outrageous. So we started fighting that fight in a way that I can say now, almost 5 years later, I'm more optimistic about it because that experience has created what I think is a new anti-authoritarian coalition. A lot of people came over from the left, people that I would have called classically liberal in the American sense, but they thought liberal meant freedom of movement, mm-hmm. bodily autonomy, freedom of speech. And now they're trying to figure out where they belong. To me, that's a libertarian opportunity.
1: Yeah, for sure. And that's a thing that it has been happening, right? The left, with all this political correctness, with the censorship, with the lockdowns, created a lot of people that were not happy with these measurements. So they moved to the libertarian sphere because they're looking for more autonomy and independence, right? And then the right wing starts complaining about these measurements of punishments and unnecessary prohibitions that in the end didn't save one life. Because I saw the difference between Guatemala, which became a militarized state, where they shut down even the airport, you couldn't get in the country. I lost my father during the pandemic, and it was a headache to go inside of Guatemala inland, versus Mexico, where everything was open. And in the end, when you see the statistics, nothing really changed. The amount of dead people, if you compare both countries, the prohibitions, the only thing they did is creating economic scarcity and a lot of unemployment for the most vulnerable, right? So when you see that, do you think that there's an opportunity for libertarian ideas to really be absorbed by the people? Or do you think that people just cherry pick and they use libertarianism, because this is what I'm seeing in Latin America. They use libertarianism when it's convenient,
0: yeah.
1: When I don't like authority like telling me what to do during the pandemic. But when it comes to civil liberties, I don't like that part, right? And then they cherry pick about libertarianism.
0: I think a long time ago, I realized just how weird I was, because I processed the world through my philosophy, mm-hmm. and economic logic, and I actually like facts and statistics, and I could look at lockdowns from that sort of rational perspective and say the data for doing this quite early on just didn't add up. So mm-hmm. it was either a lie or a noble lie, but those are the same thing.
1: Mm-hmm.
0: But I think we realized a long time ago that people are complicated. They don't process the world through economic logic. They very much process the world through their emotions and their relationships and all of that. And that's a reality. So I think in a lot of ways, almost everybody cherry picks their libertarian principles that they like. And sometimes being a libertarian is very uncomfortable, because the responsibility part of libertarianism is, the brutal reality of staring yourself in the mirror and realizing, if I want to fix that, I have to fix that. I can't depend on a government or some, benevolent dictator to do that for me. But that's, I think this is something that we libertarians have to learn, that it's never going to be, I don't think the revolution looks like something that Ayn Rand or Friedrich Hayek would want it to be.
1: Mm-hmm.
0: It's going to be more complicated. And I think our job is to actually connect with the emotions that lead people to think about, we need the government to do this.
1: Yep.
0: Because, maybe it's our fears. Maybe it's the fears of an unknown virus. Maybe it's the fears of people that aren't quite like us crossing our border.
1: Mm-hmm, yes.
0: Whatever that is, right?

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0: Have you ever met a single person in your life that enjoys paying taxes? 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
4: Cooperation and freedom and this process of people voluntarily trying to figure things out together, that's a better way to solve the problem. A great example, going back to the pandemic stuff, politicians in the U.S. and probably in Guatemala took it upon themselves to decide how hospitals and healthcare providers should manage patients.
5: Mm-hmm.
4: And they decided COVID's the priority, so we're going to prioritize COVID patients, meaning that heart patients and cancer patients and people that were mentally anxious and had those types of problems, they couldn't get the help they needed.
5: Mm-hmm.
4: And it's because they were centrally planning something that would have been better dealt with at the local level. Actually going to a hospital or a provider, and depending on the people that actually understood their communities and the needs of the people that they were serving, that is a very sort of Friedrich Hayek point.
5: Yeah.
4: Local knowledge, letting each community figure out for themselves, how do we deal with this unexpected crisis, versus a central plan that turned out to be catastrophic. I think we always look for opportunities to explain to people why cooperation would have been a better way to deal with it. And so when the next crisis hits, you can say, let's try something else, because that other way we did things was a disaster.
5: Yeah. You call yourself a libertarian populist.
4: Yes.
5: And every time that I've given a conference in Latin America about what is populism, right, they always ask this question. My answer is, for me, populism is a manipulation tool, a psychological manipulation tool that can be used by anyone in the political spectrum, and basically is telling people things that either don't go with any economic logic or with any history lesson, right? It's like insisting on things that simply are not true. Like, we're going to give you free stuff. You are incapable of being responsible for yourself, and this authoritarian. But I get that when you call yourself a libertarian populist, you want to create this controversy, right?
4: Yes. Well, it goes to the various meanings that the same word can have. And I could use the word populism, but I could also use the word democracy.
5: Mm.
4: I'm a radical Democrat, because I think when push comes to shove, if you think about the market process that we love so much, it is a wild open democracy where people are choosing and voting with their feet and deciding what they want, what they don't want. And that outcome is democratic.
5: Yeah.
4: For better or worse, in my mind, worse, more people like Taylor Swift than the very weird music that I like.
5: Mm-hmm.
4: But, you know, the market has decided. The beauty is, I'm not mandated by government to go to a Taylor Swift concert, which would be my version of hell on earth.
5: Okay.
4: You probably love Taylor Swift, but
5: no, I admire her for her balls more than her music, but yeah.
4: Yeah. And I think that's a fair way to think about it. I mean, she's a tremendous entrepreneur.
5: Yeah.
4: But if you're talking about democracy or populism in the vulgar sense that a simple majority of the people that show up to vote get to do whatever they want to the rest of us,
5: mm-hmm.
4: that is the opposite of what I'm talking about. And I think we need to understand that politics is a corruption of something that could otherwise be a beautiful thing. Because when I use the word populism, I looked this up. I gave a talk at the Mont Pelerin Society, again, trying to be provocative in defense of libertarian populism. But I actually looked up the word populism,
5: mm-hmm.
4: and in the dictionary I found, it just means to be popular.
5: Mm.
4: It doesn't have all the connotations that you see in Latin America.
5: Yeah.
4: And certainly populists in the political space have quite often manipulated our emotions, and there's always an enemy, there's a common enemy that you have to rally the people against.
5: Yeah.
4: But I would consider Ron Paul a populist, maybe an accidental populist,
5: mm-hmm.
4: because his populism was based on a deeply felt philosophy, primarily based on Austrian economics, that he had been that guy his entire career,
5: mm-hmm.
4: and that authenticity and his willingness to just speak his mind about the things that he believed in, on things like the Federal Reserve.
5: Mm-hmm.
4: There are now serious people in Washington, D.C. talking about ending the Fed.
5: Yeah.
4: When those chants arose spontaneously at Ron Paul rallies 15 years ago, nobody seriously thought that we're going to end the Federal Reserve, or that it was a conversation we were even allowed to have in serious company. But that happens now, and that's very much a populist sentiment being pushed from the bottom up. There's not a single person amongst political elites in Washington that want to add the Fed, because they feed off the system that inflates the currency and steals from the have-nots and gives to the haves. So I think when I say populism, I want libertarians to think about what it would mean to really make our ideas and values popular mm-hmm. with grassroots activists, people that vote.
5: So if to become popular, libertarians have to choose from their ideas and values which ones are going to be the priority. What I hear in Latin America is you got to come to the right wing and the conservatives because they are more popular than your ideas. So in order to fight the Chavez and the Evo Morales and the Lula da Silvas and the López Obrador of the region, you have to sacrifice the civil liberties that the principles of libertarianism so much defend, like let's say open borders, decriminalize abortion, gay marriage, all that stuff, like leave it out, because on the economic side, you are going to become more popular if you support people like Bolsonaro, Mauricio Macri, Bukele, Piñera in Chile. But what I see in the long run is that this right wing, whenever the libertarians or classical liberals of the region ally themselves to them to become more popular, and they do become popular because they win elections on those platforms, is that in the long run it doesn't work. And then the Lulas come back, and then Maduro is always in Venezuela, and Cuba never stands a chance of being free. So it's like, I don't know if by becoming popular, we're going to become effective in the case of Latin America. And the other problem that I see is that, as I was telling you, most of the content of libertarianism, its ideas, its values, its principles, is in English. So what's happening with social media is that people become libertarians with a tweet, and then they don't know what libertarianism is. And what they really are is a super conservative right-wing Republicans in the context of the United States, but they're using the label. So the label has become popular, not necessarily the ideas and the values of yeah. true libertarianism, right? And it's all in the sake of reducing some taxes and making some economic progress that lasts for a little bit, but we already know with the example of Pinochet mm-hmm. that if you don't do something more cultural that is even more popular with libertarian ideas, then even those advances in economic freedom are gonna be destroyed in the long run. No?
4: Yeah, I think. First of all, I think we need to appreciate that our job is fundamentally to change hearts and minds and culture and shift power for all those decisions, even controversial social policies that are very divisive to people, everything from abortion to immigration to sexual freedom. These are all things that are better left out of government entirely, in my mind. Mm-hmm. I don't want the government deciding those things. I want people deciding those things. Right. And culture is a fundamental part of that. So I think our philosophy is not taking sides in culture wars so much as teaching people that the only way that we can live and let live is to shift that power back to people and families and communities. So it's a cultural battle, not a political battle per se. Mm-hmm. Politics is downstream of culture.
5: Yeah.
4: And I think that's one thing that I think about. That's why we did Free the People instead of another super PAC. Mm-hmm. We had done politics. We had done grassroots organizing, but we wanted people to realize that responsibility for those choices. But the broader thing, and I was a Tea Party organizer, which was in the context of American politics considered a right wing thing, mm-hmm. and it actually rose out of the Ron Paul movement, which he was running as a Republican, even though Ron Paul isn't really a Republican; he's a libertarian.
5: Yeah.
4: But we have a two party system, and that's different in Latin America where you have multiple parties.
5: Yeah.
4: But you still basically have a left and a right.
5: Yeah.
4: I think that's a challenge. And I was talking about all these people from the left who have become anti-authoritarian. Mm-hmm. Many of them have joined the Trump coalition because where else would they go in their minds? well, I don't like those guys, so I guess I'm over here with those guys. Mm-hmm. But there's various factions in the Trump coalition that I think are fascinating and fundamentally different than what we saw in 2016. In 2016, I ran a Rand Paul for President super PAC. And then when Rand pulled out of the race, I ran a Gary Johnson Libertarian super PAC. But this time you have like the Elon Vivek Ramaswamy wing, mm-hmm. The Doge wing. Mm-hmm. And, you know, for what it's worth, they have quite often described themselves as libertarian curious. Like, they wouldn't say, I'm a libertarian, but they're like, I'm really interested in these ideas. Mm-hmm. You had the Make America Healthy wing.
5: Yeah.
4: And not just Robert F. Kennedy Jr.

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5: Dissidents like Jay Bhattacharya, even comedians like my old nemesis, John Mayer, Bill Maher. John Mayer is a guitarist. Bill Maher is actually starting to sound quite reasonable on questions about free speech. So the question is, can we libertarians actually create a space that is based on values and ideas, that is meaningful, where people are always going to come in cherry picking, right?
6: Mm-hmm.
5: I like free speech.
6: Mm-hmm.
5: How dare the government prevent me from speaking out against mandatory masks?
6: Mm-hmm.
5: But that's an opportunity to then extend that philosophy to other things.
6: Mm-hmm.
5: So I think it's a cultural battle. But I also think when push comes to shove, in the United States, in the context of Donald Trump's next administration, there are guys like Jay Bhattacharya who is going to take over the National Institutes of Health. I want to work with him to make sure that we never, ever do what we did to people again through the NIH. And that's cherry picking. I'm not going to like everything that Trump does. Mm-hmm. But now that the election is over, I'm going to try to find ways to push as much of that in the direction of liberty as I can. Same with DOGE. They're talking about ending the Fed. They're talking about ending the Department of Education. They're talking about some sweeping reforms that are at least now in part of the public conversation. Not all of that is going to happen. Yeah. I'm not naive enough to think it will. Mm-hmm. But if I can get that into the popular conversation, if I can make them popular, that would be pretty cool. Regular viewers of Kibbe on Liberty already know how obsessed I have been with the pandemic industrial complex and all of the stupid, authoritarian, and downright evil things that the government did to us during COVID-19. Well, I'm proud to announce a new investigative series that looks to get to the bottom of all of that. It's called The Cover-Up, and I'm producing it in cooperation with Blaze TV. The only place you're going to see this is Blaze TV, so go to FauciCoverUp.com/Kibbe and use the code FauciLied for $30 off your annual subscription. Do it now. The truth is out there.
6: Why do you think in order to make those things popular, you have to associate yourself with also people like Donald Trump and Elon Musk and these? Because one thing is freedom of speech, right? Mm-hmm. But the other thing is a changing hands where, for example, Zuckerberg did this video a couple of days ago saying, like, guys, on Instagram and Facebook, the fact checkers are done.
5: Yeah.
6: Does that really mean free speech, or is it going to mean censorship for anyone who is not with the new government? Because it seems that social media in the United States, with Elon Musk and with Mark Zuckerberg, in order to not get in trouble, they're like giving everything to this new administration. Mm-hmm. So how do you know that it's really in the spirit of free speech, or is just like the censorship is changing hands? Because now if you are critical about Donald Trump or things that have to do with hate speech or against sexual freedom, open borders, drug legalization, is going to be censored down? Or do you think that this is going to mean that libertarian outlets like yours is going to have even more popularity than it had before?
5: Yeah. Mark Zuckerberg is an interesting... there's a complex answer to why he did what he did. One reason he did what he did was precisely what you're saying. It's political expediency. There's a new boss in town. And you can go back and read the emails from a lot of these emails have been FOIA'd, so we can now read what Mark Zuckerberg was saying to Anthony Fauci and other people. He was all in on the censorship. And for sure, the government was bullying him into doing that. But he was sucking up to those guys.
6: Of course.
5: And for all I know, philosophically, he agreed with them. It's hard to tell. I don't think he's a particularly philosophically driven guy.
6: Yeah.
5: But the other thing that he's doing, it's a business decision in the sense that people, particularly young people, hate platforms where they feel like their speech is stifled. Mm-hmm. That's a popular, like, the demand for free speech, particularly after the COVID censorship, that is a real thing in the United States. And he's looking at what Elon Musk is doing. Elon is turning X into a much broader platform mm-hmm. that is going to compete with Instagram. It's going to compete with YouTube. It's going to compete with Facebook, that the functionality of those platforms. And if X is viewed as more free, none of these platforms are free speech, but if X is viewed as more free in this new functionality, Mark Zuckerberg's looking at the death of his enterprise.
6: Yeah.
5: So, but that's driven by customer demand to think about it in a different way. So it's political expediency, but it's also realizing that the trend in America is demanding more free speech. Will it be absolutely free? No way. And even if you want to do that, there's there's some moderation that, social media platforms have to do for, let's say, violent threats.
7: Yeah.
5: So there is some, like, there's, and you want that line to be as bright as possible, and you want the censorship to be as minimal as possible. But things got weird when a president of the United States is kicked off of X, but ISIS is still on X.
7: Mm-hmm. Or Nicolas Maduro.
5: Yeah. So none of these platforms, until we get a true blockchain-based decentralized social media platform, which the government is very much trying to stop, until we get that, it's never going to be a true free speech platform. So it's a spectrum from less free to more free, but I'm so much older than you are, and I remember when we had basically three choices in media in the United States, mm-hmm. and it was all top down, and our access to information was very much controlled by corporate media.
7: Yeah.
5: Today is so much better. And I think Zuckerberg, for whatever reason he's doing what he's doing, that's better than what he was doing before. But none of us should be naive about their motives or the fact that they will still censor certain things based on political expediency and their own business interests.
6: But understanding social media with the huge power that it has with the algorithms, with the artificial intelligence, to the point that even the owners of these platforms say that they have no control. I've been writing a book about cyberbullying, suicide, mental health in young teenagers, right? And how this new generation, the Z generation, has more anxiety. Jonathan Haidt has talked about this than previous millennials because of social media. And I think it's better to have a plural voice where everyone can jump in versus only three channels in cable, right? Of course it's better. But at what point are we dealing with algorithms that can be controlled, especially for the libertarian ideas, right? Because libertarians are the ones that always are going to be uncomfortable to one or another side, right? We are going to be opposing using your taxes to teach kids in school 32 genders, mm-hmm. but we're also going to oppose using those taxes to teach the Bible, right? And that evolution is not a fact. We are in that corner where we're uncomfortable for both. And it seems to me that both Elon Musk and Mark Zuckerberg are with the wave, right? And I see this with Javier Milei in Argentina. I've spoken with Antonella Marti, and I said to her, if someone like Javier Milei gets into the presidency, immediately because of the popularity, people are going to support that. And if that means giving platform to alt-right members of that party that are homophobic, super pro-life, that are twisting what libertarianism means in Latin America. They even fight with each other now that the dictatorship of Venezuela is with this opportunity of getting lost because of Maria Corina Machado.

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7: Gay marriage and abortion right now. We just want this dictatorship to get out. And then you see these radicals being like, no, because if Maria Corina supports this civil rights, she's not the person to go. And you're like, oh my God, and this is the right wing that is supposed to like fight against the left wing in Latin America? We're doomed, you know what I mean? So what I see is, I told Antonella, if you would have become president of Argentina as a woman who has done a lot of work for the libertarian ideas to be, you know, known in Latin America, with drug legalization, with sexual freedoms, with also, you know, like lowering taxes, diminishing ministries, people will all be, Argentinians will be like, oh my God, Antonella, she's the best, you know, and doing memes about her and supporting her. Is the majority of people, they jump in whatever becomes popular. And what is popular right now is this right-wing, super misogynistic, racist, controversial, insulting guys like Trump, Bukele, Bolsonaro, Milei. Like this is the time for those boys, right? And I think that there's a part that libertarians need to do in saying, like, I'm gonna use this in my favor. Like you say, like, let's talk about, you know, ending the Fed and going with the guise of Trump that can listen to me. I think that that's really valid. But how, with this algorithm, with this misinformation, can libertarians maintain the message and the principles for when this wave passes? Because for me, it's like reading Hayek with Road to Serfdom, right? And when he was seeing both extremes in both sides, and that's what worries me. That, for example, the Vedic swastika for centuries meant the oneness of the universe, the evolution, the transcendence. In one decade, Adolf Hitler made the swastika mean something else. And that's a challenge that I'm seeing right now with libertarians in Latin America. I have the hope that American libertarians are going to be like, no, sweetie, libertarianism is not a synonym with right-wing conservatism that also wants to use the state in order to implement a morality based on the law.
8: You know, we were having this conversation yesterday, and it's... it's kind of a dilemma when it comes to politics, because so much of it is cult of personality. Mm-hmm. And you're dependent on a big personality. Let's take Donald Trump as an example. Big personality. I personally very much underestimated the power of his ability to get people to follow him. And we just had an experience just a couple days ago where the most libertarian member of Congress, a guy named Thomas Massey, opposed Trump's choice to be the Speaker of the House. Mm-hmm. And all of the loyal Trumpists turned on Massey, who they loved yesterday, but today he was opposing President Trump. Yeah. And unfortunately, Massey will prove to be right. I 100% guarantee it. And Trump will have proven to be wrong on this. But it's because their leaders said, this is the guy. That's a problem. But that's almost... always a problem. The other half of that, so you have a cult of personality that is probably an essential part of being a political leader. You have to be a strong personality.
7: Yeah.
8: Otherwise, you're not going to get elected. Mm-hmm. You're not going to be able to turn people on to your campaign and your ideas. But at the same time, if we want more libertarians like Thomas Massey to run for office, we have to create a culture, a popular demand, a populist movement for things that are more libertarian. Because most successful people that I know that could become great political leaders are looking at it and saying, my ideas can't compete. There's not enough grassroots support for the things that I believe in. So it's like a chicken and egg.
7: I know.
8: So our job, like... Maybe you should be that charismatic leader because you have all of those attributes.
7: I'm already a Marxist in the Latin American context, because in my presidential platform that I offered to Guatemala, the five The five non-negotiable things that I'm offering have all to do with economics and minarchism.
8: Yeah.
7: I even offered them before Milei. Like, I was the first one in Latin America talking about, let's have four ministries instead of 14.
8: Right.
7: Let's do flat tax. Let's get rid of the unions, all of this. And then I have, like, these 10 things for people to choose five, where I talk about abortion, prostitution, euthanasia, but as markets for Guatemala.
8: Yeah.
7: Like, having income because of that, gay marriage, immediately I am a Marxist because I'm offering these things. And it's all about, like, if you could just drop these things that don't make you a libertarian anymore. And I'm like, what are you talking about? Go read libertarianism. Like, go and see what are the things that libertarianism stands for, and come to me saying that I am not offering those things. But here is the thing. In Latin America, conservatism is more popular, right? Because we are very religious, we are very xenophobic. I would imagine that in the United States, the ideas of drug legalization, open borders, sexual freedoms, with lowering taxes, getting rid of censorship, would be more popular. But maybe it's not the case. Maybe the popular ideas are low taxes with high religion. Because when I saw, for example, Taylor Swift, now that you mention her, she did a post saying, like, I am a childless cat lady. I am a childless cat lady that will vote for Kamala Harris. I was like, holy crap.

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4: I thought, and then I saw Trump talking about abortion, that he was leaving it for the for state, you know, like a state decision. I was like, holy crap, maybe this is going to turn the election. Turns out, no. So maybe the fantasy of a very open, loving, freedom United States only lives in California and New York. But the popular country wants something that is more aligned with those anti-values, I would call them, right? So where do you think that libertarianism has a chance? Because for me, you guys in the United States are the hope. Every time someone calls me a Marxist, I quote either you on Twitter, like, go study Free the People, go read Reason. But that's the thing. This content is 95% in English, and the things that are getting diluted in Spanish are cherry picking of different things.
5: I think so much of it, and I can't speak to the Latin American context as much, but so much of these controversial social issues that divide, they even divide libertarians. Like I know plenty of pro-life libertarians. I know plenty of pro-choice libertarians, and I think, and to me, that is the most complicated issue. But a lot of these issues come down to the way that we present what our ideas. So instead of saying, I'm pro-choice, would you otherwise say, I'm for families working this stuff out?
4: Exacto.
5: I don't want the government involved.
4: Exacto, yeah.
5: In this framing, you can be radically pro-life, but still want that responsibility to fall on families.
4: Mm-hmm.
5: And churches and communities, but never like federal legislation that determines that stuff. And interestingly, in the United States, we have a constitution that supposedly enshrines states' rights, that says that those are decisions that are left back at the state level, back at the local level. To me, it doesn't go far enough, because I think it should be back
4: to the family level.
5: To the family,
4: yeah,
5: and the individual level.
4: For sure.
5: But I do think that, when I talk about immigration, when I was a Tea Party leader, I talked about immigration in the context of, if people want to come to our country and follow the laws and work hard, we want them.
4: Mm-hmm.
5: I would never say open borders, because I think it doesn't mean what you think it means in the American context.
4: Mm-hmm.
5: Because there's plenty of lawlessness, and we have states like California now that are in fact providing like free health care to illegal immigrants.
4: Yeah.
5: And it's sort of, they're leaning into that stereotype that says that immigrants are only coming to our country to feed off of the government. So I want a simple set of rules that allows for people that want to come to our country and work and follow the rules.
4: Mm-hmm.
5: Which suggests radically simplified immigration reforms. But it's also said in a way that's not scary to people that are worried about, like,
4: yeah,
5: mass populations disrupting their communities and economies.
4: For years, libertarians didn't talk about these issues. I remember when I would go to the Mont Pelerin Society, they would talk about economic issues and classical liberalism, but the debate about civil liberties was not in place as much. What do you think happened that it became so important to talk about women's uterus or sexual freedom? Like, do you think, because at least in Latin America, the fear of the Agenda 2030, which is the agenda of the United Nations, which for me is nothing more than the washed out version of the Millennium Goals of the 2000s, that then they were not accomplished, and then they push it to 2015, and now they push it to 2030, and when they're not going to be met, they're going to push it to 2050, whatever. But there's this massive fear that the United Nations, with this 2030 agenda, in coalition with the left wing, started pushing an agenda that was going to threaten the families, the way of living, and this is what has created our politicians talking about abortion and gay marriage in ways that 10, 15, 20 years ago was not important.
5: Yeah. It's another chicken and egg sort of thing where the radical social engineers, the central planners, the social credit system, World Economic Forum type guys very much use these divisive social issues to create an us versus them, mm-hmm, dynamic. And many conservatives have taken the bait and said, okay, we'll do that too. But I think going back to the downside of populism, manipulating people's fears and emotions,
4: yeah,
5: and their religious faith, and all of these things that mean a lot to people, were being manipulated to fight with each other. And again, like I have all of my libertarian friends across the spectrum of social issues. They're all over the place. But that's how they choose to live their life. It's not how they would want the government to impose those values and those views and mandate them on other people. So I think we have to reframe that debate, right?
4: Mm-hmm.
5: I want you to live your life as best you see fit, as long as you don't hurt people or take their stuff. That's it. We're not taking sides in the culture wars. We're just saying, you go figure that out with your family and your church and your community. and the person you love. That to me is, I'm saying the same thing, but it's said in a way that I hope that people will be like, well, yeah, that makes a lot of sense. That's how I want to live my life.
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8: I mean, we got all this stuff to get to, and I don't know where Chris's head is.
9: You're going to waste your time, brother.
8: Starts the show 2 seconds late. 2 seconds will never get back.
9: I'll post a picture of my log. 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
8: your log?
9: 6:00.
8: Logs can be easily falsified. Yeah.
9: Please show me.
8: At least a second and a half to 2 seconds.
9: Please show me how you can falsify the log so I don't get in trouble.
8: I'm not going to show you how to break our laws or regulations. I'm not going to do that. Just enable you to continue down this treacherous path that you're on.
9: Treacherous.
8: I'm not going to do it.
9: Okay. Got it.
8: But there is a lot going on. Yesterday, President Trump was at the G7. J.D. Vance stopped by The View. So, a lot. We got the memo of understanding with Iran that's been leaked, supposedly. So, we'll tell you some of the highlights in that. I use the word highlights loosely because, we'll get into that. But one of the things we found out yesterday right after the show was that there was a planned terrorist strike for the UFC event Sunday night. And they thwarted it, obviously. The FBI found these guys, and they have 5 in custody now, and they're looking for 12 total.
10: 23 total, I believe.
8: Oh, it's 23 now.
10: That are connected one way or another.
11: Wow. This was really thanks to a mom.
10: A mom.
8: Yeah, the mom of the 19-year-old, who I guess is the mastermind of this thing. She realized he was buying weapons, guns, and she alerted the police. Good for her.
11: Yeah, so she confronted him.
9: Not a lone person then.
8: Right.
9: We have a group now.
8: Yep. I mean,
11: good parenting, actually.
8: Yes.
9: Oh, yeah.
8: She's incredible.
11: She confronted him like, what are you doing?
10: Yeah, what a strange plot, too.
8: Yeah, very. They planned to fly drones over the event and detonate them. And then as people are fleeing, they wanted to take out the people with snipers. Jeez.
10: Yeah, so explosives, right, with the drones over the UFC event.
8: Mm-hmm.
10: And then when they rush away from the White House,
8: they were going to shoot them. Mm-hmm. So that would have been
11: pretty incredible.
8: Horrific.
11: Oh, it would have been
8: horrific.
10: And they had specific names of individual lawmakers that they wanted to take out, apparently. I don't know that they were all present there.
8: These are not, by the way, radical Islamists.
10: Right.
8: These are

0: mental accelerationists.
1: Ooh, okay.
0: You been reading about
1: it? I like that.
0: Yeah, they're accelerationists. They're trying to accelerate us toward catastrophe, toward revolution. Yeah, and chaos.
2: Okay.
0: Bizarre. It's bizarre. So at the G7, Trump talked about that attack on the White House.
3: Mr. President, were you briefed on the attack plans for the UFC event at the White House? There was the FBI warded an attack.
4: I haven't heard about it, no. But I watched the attack that I watched were the fighters. And he saw it too, by the way. He was sitting back home in his beautiful palace and he was watching it. And they were as good a fights as I've ever seen, right?
0: Yeah.
4: The best. They were. That last fight was brutal.
0: Mm.
4: And the two last, all of the fights.
5: The two fights.
4: It was all good. It was a great evening. It was very different for the White House, but I wish you could have been there. We built an incredible arena. Dana did a great job.
5: Is there going to be another fight next year or something?
4: Well, I don't know. I got away with it. That's because 250 years. You know?
0: Mm.
4: Maybe in another 50, maybe 300.
0: Wow. So very little on the attack. But
2: how does he not know that?
0: I don't know.
2: Mm. I mean, he prides himself on knowing everything, man.
0: How do you not tell the president about
2: something?
0: That? Hey, by the way, we thwarted an attack that was going to go down tonight. Maybe you don't sit ringside at this. Did they not do that? It's hard to believe.
2: I mean, for sure, Trump Trump is going to say, forget.
0: No, I'm going to do it anyway. But at least you tell him. Well, give him the information.
2: I was even thinking more along the line of, hey, even when we're leaving to go to the G7,
0: mm-hmm.
2: Because he talked about being up late and getting up early and not getting enough sleep. And, as you're walking him to the airplane.
6: That's what I was thinking. You at least got to say something at some point.
2: As you're walking him to the airplane, to Air Force One, hey, bro, just a second. I just want to let you know that we thwarted an effort that this plot.
0: Thwarted to kill you and your whole family. J.D. Vance.
2: And everybody else at your event last night.
0: Yeah.
2: We stopped them, though. Good luck in France.
1: So I think he knew because Elon was one of the confirmed guys that were supposed to be there. He skipped the event, but then on X, he posted a video of how difficult it is to shoot down a drone.
0: Mm.
1: So people
0: when did he do that?
1: On the UFC night.
0: Oh.
1: So people are saying that, well, Elon was confirmed by Dana. Dana confirmed that the night before and the day of that, Elon is going to be here. Elon doesn't show up. And then on the day of the fight, he posts a video of how difficult it is to shoot down a drone.
2: Did you watch that video, by the way?
1: Yes, I did.
2: That's fascinating.
1: It is very fascinating.
2: Those two guys, it was fascinating to watch them try to take out the drones. Anyway, that's an interesting point that I didn't realize Elon was supposed to be there.
6: In the investigation into this guy and his four tiers of attackers, it began on Wednesday. So there would have been plenty of time. To, I guess, inform the president, right? I don't know when the arrest. Do you know when the arrests?
0: Sunday morning.
6: Sunday morning.
0: Yep.
2: Sunday morning.
6: They were on their
2: morning.
6: Trail for 5 days.
0: Yep. Now, I was watching experts say that even if they'd gone forward with it, it wouldn't have worked. It would have failed because of the security at the White House.
2: Right.
0: There's, anti-drone technology that doesn't allow them to fly in that area. Right. There were all kinds of people. You couldn't get anywhere near it. Mm. So I do have confidence they would have stopped it if it began.
2: Yeah, absolutely.
0: But it's nice that they stopped it before.
6: As close as evil has gotten to this man, I have no confidence in any of that. I'm glad that they had all the parameters in place. But my goodness, the man has literally been shot in the head.
0: Mm-hmm.
6: So it's definitely, I'm glad they shut this down. And thank God for this bomb.
1: Yeah, it was a sloped roof.
0: You can't cover the sloped roof. Yeah, that's right. We learned that.
1: Bro, you got to let that go. There was a sloped roof.
6: Okay, right.
1: You can't put anything in
6: there. Can you explain the golf course to me? And the getting right bushes. Up to the president.
0: There were bushes, yeah.
6: Okay.
2: And the ground was sloped.
1: And the ground was sloped, yes.
0: Nothing you could do about bushes and slopes.
2: You can't.
0: Right. It's a disaster waiting to happen.
1: It is a disaster.
0: Here's the president talking about Israel.
4: Without the United States, there would be no Israel.
0: Whoa.
4: Without me, there would be no Israel, because no other president was willing to do what I did. I've had a great relationship with Bibi, but now Bibi...

0: he has to be more responsible with respect to Lebanon. Lebanon used to be a great country. It was a country where you had professors, doctors, lawyers. The great intellect was in Lebanon. Now it's just, it's terrible. I would say of all countries, they've been treated the worst. And they can't defend themselves. And they have Hezbollah, which is a problem for them. So, no, I'm not happy with the way Israel has handled themselves with Lebanon and with Hezbollah. They should have been able to do the job faster. It just goes on forever. And when that happens, it throws a negative light on the big deal, and that's the deal with Iran. So, when you ask me about Bibi, an unbelievable relationship. But Israel would have been blown up a long time ago had I not gotten involved.
1: I love him. He's a good guy, and he does doing great things. But he'd be long gone if I wasn't around.
2: I wonder how Netanyahu feels when he hears...
3: No, he's got to love it.
2: No country has been treated worse than Lebanon.
1: I know.
2: And Israel's over here raising their hand like, hello.
3: And when was this time when Lebanon was just a peaceful, wonderful, beautiful place? As far back as I can remember, it's been... A hotbed for terrorism.
2: 1983, right?
3: 83 with the Marine barracks. 243 Americans killed. I mean, it was bad before that. So I don't know when that Shangri-La was for
2: Lebanon's golden age. In quotes, is thought of to be between the 1950s and 1970s.
3: Really,
2: it's often celebrated as the Paris of the Middle East.
3: Okay.
2: The Riviera of the Middle East, a glamorous hub for commerce, tourism, and high culture, attracting royalty and international celebrities with its French influence, architecture, and vibrant nightlife.
3: So it's been a while.
2: I feel like some remodeling has been going on, courtesy of Netanyahu.
1: They started it.
2: You're letting a terrorist group run rampant in your country, then things are going to happen.
3: Then the G7, of course, features some special guests. We had the leader of Egypt there. We just saw a few minutes ago. They're not a G7 country, but I guess they're invited guests.
1: In, I guess.
3: And then always there, hanging on, begging for money and assistance. Volodymyr Zelensky. He was there again, and here's the president paying really close attention to him.
1: Everybody's coming in. I'm not taking.
2: So do we think he saw him?
1: I don't know. That's the excuse.
2: That's the
1: excuse.
2: Go back to the beginning.
1: He saw
2: it. Yeah, I think he saw him.
3: He just turned his back
1: to him. Last thing I want to do is I've talked to that guy too much lately.
3: Not doing it again.
2: I love it. He's like,
1: way too much lately.
2: Remember me?
1: Way too much lately.
2: And then he makes sure his back is turned. Don't turn around. Do not turn around, sir.
1: That's awesome.
2: That's fun.
3: Yeah, it's not fun.
2: That was very fun.
3: Yeah.
2: I really like that one.
1: He does the thing with Keir Starmer, too.
2: Oh, yeah.
1: This is awesome, too. Yeah. I mean, he just blows him off, which is cool.
3: Keir looks a little bit sad here.
1: I know.
3: So
2: he thinks he's in the conversation.
3: He shakes everybody's hand.
1: Handshake.
2: You're not in the conversation, bro.
1: Nope.
3: Turns his back on him too.
1: And I don't want to hear. Oh, they shook hands earlier. No. I don't want to hear it.
3: I think there's a little bit of animosity there.
1: Absolutely, there is, and there's animosity between all of them because of this Iran thing, right? They all gave us the middle finger.
3: They
1: for
3: did.
1: The Iran thing, and now they want to.
3: They're getting it back now. Getting the middle finger back.
1: Absolutely. Well, Germany, who has been not a friend to the United States,
2: is this video?
1: And he comes over and gives Trump a present.
2: So stupid.
1: You know, the soccer jersey.
3: Yeah,
1: but it's like Trump is like,
3: what are you giving me this for?
1: Thanks.
3: Yeah.
1: It says Trump on the back. Trump 47.
2: All right, I'm out of here.
1: All right, thanks.
3: Okay, beat it.
1: No, this is for you. We wanted you to have it. All right, come here. We'll take a picture. Right, there you go. There's your picture.
3: Now beat it.
2: He is not impressed.
1: Get out of here.
3: Go eat your schnitzel now or whatever.
1: A napkin later or something.
2: Right. Trump is thinking, do you honestly believe I'm going to wear another country's colors? Come on, bro.
1: I appreciate it.
2: Appreciate it.
1: Get out of here.
3: But if that's an official jersey, that's probably worth $250.
1: Maybe more.
3: Come on, maybe more.
4: And
3: yeah.
4: If Trump signs it,
3: uh-huh.
4: Put it on eBay. Nikhil's tells. Put it on eBay.
3: Oh, pay no, down the debt with it.
4: Pay down the debt. They, yes.
1: The Democrats will not have that. That's a gift to the president. Yeah, that's all over him.
3: That's true. Unless he leaves it behind in the Oval Office, then it was a gift to America.
1: He probably left it behind there.
4: I was going to say he did not take that.
3: I bet he didn't.
4: That stayed in that
3: didn't.
4: Room.
2: Mm-hmm. Or else that's... Democrats will add that to the list.
3: Mm-hmm.
2: He's taking gifts in office.
3: Then he also visited Versailles.
1: He wants to.
3: Oh, he hasn't done it yet.
1: Tonight.
3: Okay, he's visiting
1: staying.
3: Versailles tonight.
1: Because he was going to leave.
3: Yeah.
1: And then okay, why not stay another night? Go to Switzerland.
2: And the way he answers this puts to rest any kind of thought that he might show up at Geneva for that signing,
1: which he's not going to.
5: So the Versailles dinner tomorrow night. What prompted you to go to that? The dinner tomorrow night in Versailles.
6: So, well, I'm a fan of beautiful places, and I was leaving in the afternoon, and then the French president, who happens to be a very nice man. Invited me to dinner at Versailles.
3: Oh.
6: And Versailles is not a gold leaf. Versailles is the real deal. Oh. And I said, I'd like to do it. I mean, you know, all it means is that I get home later in the evening, meaning early in the morning, and I'm not a big sleeper anyway. I'll be in the Oval Office I won't lose any time in the Oval Office. So, I have to say this, our country is doing really well. We're doing better than we've ever done.
3: We're doing better than we've ever done.
1: Yeah, thank you.
3: So, shut up. Okay? I don't want to hear your belly aching, your whining about gas prices. Or inflation. Just pipe down, all right?
1: 349 this morning.
2: Yep.
3: 349.
2: It's holding steady at 349. Yeah, 60.
3: Looking forward to it dropping like a rock.
2: 60% of Americans.
1: Well, it did drop like a rock. And then it went back up.
3: So it bounced. 308
4: at the Sam's. So if you want to go to a Sam's,
1: where?
4: 308.
3: 308?
4: Yes.
1: Oh,
4: yesterday.
1: Nice.
3: That's with your membership, though, right?
1: Yeah.
4: Yeah, and then Walmart was like 309.
3: Really?
4: Yeah. Within Triangle.
1: Yeah.
3: Wow. Okay, so they're coming down right now.
4: Yeah.
3: Interesting.
1: QT bought some expensive gas.
3: Yeah. I guess so. At 349?
1: Yeah.
3: That's, I mean, a 40-cent a gallon difference, that's worth the drive around the block to find the lower price.
4: You. Yes, sir.
3: Yeah, I'm going to look around a little bit.
2: You're going to look around a little bit?
3: Yeah.
4: Go to gasbuddy.com and they'll
2: help you. So, Mary Carruthers, who has her finger on the pulse of a lot of great information, says that in Cushing, Oklahoma, the distribution center for oil is running low, and that's why our gas shot up, because they supply our area.
3: Oh.
2: So... hopefully this will get corrected soon, if that is the case. But
3: Do you see the strategic reserve?
1: Was the low.
3: One of the lowest levels ever.
1: Yeah. I thought we were putting the stuff back in that.
3: 349 million barrels, I think. And it holds 700 million, if I remember right.
1: I think we were misled on that.
3: On which?
1: On the. I thought we were adding to that. And it doesn't seem like they've been added to it.
3: No, it hasn't been replenished.
1: Yeah.
3: So... we need to do that because
1: ASAP.
3: That should never be tapped into to lower prices on a temporary basis. That's for real emergencies. Save it for that. But
1: right.
3: They don't. Then there was a G7 family photo. These are always so much fun.
1: I love these.
3: Together,
1: man.
3: And take the shot over.
1: I didn't go back to grab it, but I remember when Biden went and he was stuck in the back.
2: Yeah.
1: That does not happen to Donald Trump, the president of the United States.
3: Really? He's not in the back here?
1: He does not get relegated to the back.
2: There's some good play.
7: Class photo time in Evian-les-Bains, France, at the G7 summit. President Trump there, front and center.
1: I think this is John Roberts.
7: Unlike President Joe Biden at the APEC conference in Peru, where he was relegated to the back of the crowd there. Emmanuel Macron with a firm grip on Brigitte's right hand, just in case it gets loose again.
2: And,
7: They'll
1: come on, now. That's
7: smile
1: funny,
7: for the photo.
8: Yeah, I'm always ready.
7: Yes, and they'll wrap up business very soon, and the president will be headed back to the United States. And then I guess J.D. Vance is going to be flying over to Geneva to sign the memorandum of understanding officially with the Iranian leadership. That'll happen hopefully at the end of the week. Sandra,
3: hopefully.
9: That I can never get my family to stand still that long.
1: That's awesome.
3: That's kind of fun.
1: Firm grip on her right hand.
2: Is he gets loose again like loose again? Good stuff.
1: Tremendous stuff.
3: We've seen some really weird stuff over the last few years.
1: We have.
3: I mean, that shot of her in the plane smacking him in the face. Right. He's just so amazing.
4: So embarrassing for him.
3: So embarrassing for him. And for them.
1: And for them. Yeah. Both of them.
3: But the memo of understanding that was supposedly leaked. Now, it seems like it's pretty one-sided. I don't know. I don't see us getting much out of this.
2: Yeah.
3: Talks a lot about what Iran receives from this deal and very little about what we get. I guess we get just the fact that they promised not to build nukes. That seems to be about it. But
1: that's what we said we wanted.
3: The first provision in it is the Islamic Republic of Iran and the United States, together with their allies in the current war, declare upon the signing of this memorandum of understanding an immediate and permanent end to the war on all fronts, including Lebanon, and undertake that from now on, they will not launch any hostile action against each other and will refrain from the threat or use of force against each other. The final agreement will confirm the provisions, blah, blah, blah. They also agree in point number two to undertake to respect each other's sovereignty and territorial integrity. Point number three, they're going to negotiate and reach a final agreement within a maximum period of 60 days. That's extendable by mutual agreement.
1: Which is,
3: how many times is that going to happen?
1: I know, forever.
3: They kick it down the road over and over and over. You know that's going to happen. Immediately on the signing, the U.S. naval blockade ends, and they will... it prevents any further interference or obstruction against Iran, and it restores traffic within a maximum of 30 days to its full capacity. Why is that not immediate? It should be.
1: I don't know.
3: Immediately on signing, stop any hindrance of any traffic through the strait.
1: I have a problem with the Lebanon thing, too.
3: In what way?
1: I just thought Iran doesn't need to be, you know, holding on to Lebanon, you know, as part of the deal. Because they know. That,
3: they're psycho about it, though.
1: I know. And they know that Israel and Lebanon go at it.
3: Mm-hmm.
1: That's what happens.
3: Upon the signing, Iran will immediately take steps to ensure that the movement of merchant ships from the Persian Gulf to the Sea of Oman and vice versa is resumed within 30 days to pre-war volume. So we get that, and so does the rest of the world. The U.S. undertakes, along with its regional partners, to create a comprehensive plan agreed upon by both parties for the rehabilitation and economic development of the Islamic Republic of Iran, while ensuring financing of at least $300 billion.
2: That's all the same sentence there.
3: Yep.
2: The United States undertakes.
3: Yep. Together with its regional partners. So that's where the Gulf states come in.
1: Right.
3: But this has us as a big part of that.
2: Yeah, that doesn't say regional partners will fund a $300 billion effort to rebuild the Islamic Republic of Iran. No,
3: that's
2: it says the United Marco States said, is the though, lead on that.
3: Okay.
2: That's what they say.
1: Right. All right.
3: The implementation mechanism of this plan, as part of the final agreement, will be formulated within 60 days, so they haven't even figured that part out.
2: Okay. Yeah, there's a lot of 60-day things throughout this.
3: Yep. We commit to ending, on a schedule to be agreed upon, all types of sanctions currently facing Iran, including resolutions of the UN Security Council and the Board of Governors, blah, blah, blah. But anyway, all sanctions go away immediately. Iran reiterates that it will never produce nuclear weapons. The Islamic Republic of Iran and the United States have agreed that the fate of enriched material and the fate of all other mutually agreed nuclear-related issues, including Iran's nuclear needs, will be adequately addressed in a final agreement. The final agreement will confirm the provisions of this article.
1: Huh?
3: That doesn't sound very solid to me. That sounds like, yeah, we'll decide later on how this works out. Wait, what?
1: Yeah, we're going to decide all that. Let's get the strait open, and we'll stop the bombing.
3: They're just buying time.
1: Yeah.
3: That's like all they're doing here.
1: Like always.
3: Mm-hmm. Iran and the United States agree that pending a final agreement, they will maintain the status quo. What does that mean? So we can fire at you every once in a while when we feel like it? Iran will maintain the status quo on its nuclear program, and the U.S. will not impose new sanctions. We undertake immediately after the signing, and until the date of lifting sanctions, the Treasury Department will issue waivers for exports of Iranian crude oil, petrochemical products, and their derivatives, and all related services, including banking, insurance, transportation, and the like. This is all for Iran. We also undertake, the U.S., in light of the progress of negotiations toward a final agreement, frozen or restricted funds and assets of the Islamic Republic of Iran will be released and made fully available. So that's another $24 billion. Right. So we're at $324 billion so far.
1: And 24 right away.
3: We also agreed that an implementation mechanism will be established to oversee the successful implementation and future commitment of the final agreement, blah, blah, blah. And I mean, what do we get out of it? I guess a promise that maybe we'll do something about the nuke program later on after the 60 days.
2: Before all of this, before all of this started, what was Trump's message to the Iranians in the streets? Help is on the way. Apparently it was for the regime. Because there's a lot in here that they walk away from that beforehand they would not have had we done nothing. Oh, except for we do get Iran doesn't have a nuke.
3: Yeah.
2: There we go.
1: Which is good.
2: Which is good.
3: That
2: but,
3: is good.
2: I mean,
1: I'm happy about
2: but
1: that.
2: But think
1: I'm
2: of all of the provisions in this thing.
1: And that's what we wanted, right?
2: And think
1: that's
2: what
1: was the main point.
3: Mm-hmm.
2: Think of all the provisions in this thing and what has happened in the Strait of Hormuz. I mean, that was wide open before February 28th. I'm just trying to figure out here.
3: What's in it for us?
2: Yeah, I'm just...
3: Me too. Read this last night, I thought, what's in this that benefits us in any way other than the one provision?
2: Iran doesn't have a nuke.
3: They don't have a nuke.
2: But I just wonder what people on the streets, what the citizens of Iran are thinking about this right now.
3: Can't be anything good.
2: Cool.
3: And they are proclaiming total victory over us.
1: Well, they can. They're going to.
3: I know.
2: They're going to say anyway. That regardless.
3: Yes.
1: I mean, we still.
3: But I mean, there's some indication that it's true with this memo of understanding,
2: especially when it's
3: when
2: so
3: they get everything.
2: When there's so many 60 days, and we'll figure this out in the future. I mean, okay.
3: Yeah. Yep. I mean, what has really been agreed to here? Nothing except you get everything you want. And in 30 days, maybe you can reopen the Strait of Hormuz.
1: Fully.
3: Yeah. Okay. Maybe. And we'll see how you feel in 30 days. All right? Will you sign this now?
1: We can extend that.
3: I don't know. They should not be in this position. We
1: it
3: pounded
1: feels like
3: them.
1: We shouldn't be in that position.
3: Should not. Shouldn't have to agree to all of their terms. How about no on all of it? You either completely capitulate here, or it's back on. And that's all there is to it. So no 30 days, no 60 days. Just agree. I mean, surrender.
1: And you've said, you've said, Donald Trump, President of the United States, has said, you know, he's going to unleash hell. All hell will break loose. Mm-hmm. He said that at least twice, right? That, I mean, those words, maybe more than that.
2: Yeah, but now we have this.
1: Right.
2: We got the memo of understanding.
1: The move.
2: So,
1: and
2: 39th time's a charm.
1: I mean, I'm glad. Look, if we're going to stop killing people, great. And if they don't have nukes, great. But, you know.
3: Doesn't seem very beneficial to us. I don't know how this is a great deal for us. And he said he wasn't going to sign anything that's not a great deal for the U.S. Maybe I'm missing something here. Maybe this isn't the actual memo. Maybe this is
2: there you go
3: disinformation,
1: which is possible.
2: Well, but he did say yesterday he's going to read it. He's going to read it out loud.
8: Do they have a nuclear weapon?
3: No.
8: What about their navy?
3: It's at the bottom of the sea.
8: Air Force?
3: Obliterated.
8: One more do you want, sir?
3: That's it, I guess.
2: So I'm looking forward to when Trump actually reads this to the press. He said he's going to do that to make sure that they don't misinterpret it. So that'll be good.
3: Yeah, how are you going to cover that $300 billion area? Because it says it's us, really, who are guaranteeing that it's at least $300 billion that you get out of this.
1: I don't know.
3: To rebuild your country. What are you going to say about that? I guess we'll see. Sometime.
2: And remember, there's another angle of this that Netanyahu has said. He's not bound by this. So,
3: yeah.
2: So what do you... Okay, so put yourself...
3: So you can't guarantee anything in Lebanon.
2: So if you're in the position of America, you've made this agreement with Iran. Lebanon is a part of the agreement. Israel says, screw your agreement. We're going after Lebanon. What should the United States do in that position? Hey, you're messing up our agreement.
3: Mm-hmm.
2: Okay.
3: Mm-hmm.
2: This is going to get...
3: Could be ugly.
2: Yeah.
1: That'll be fine.
3: It'll
1: be fine.
3: Okay, well then...
1: There's such a worry.
3: Don't worry about it. Stop it.
1: Stop worrying so much.
3: Thank you, Jeffy. All right, I will. Fine. I'm going to stop worrying about it. Everything's good. Everything's awesome when you're part of a team. More coming up. We got the Chewing the Fat segment coming up.
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3: Tweets here, hetero man unleashed. Tweets, gas prices are sinking faster than the Iranian Navy. Wait, except they're not, but I wish they were. Maybe someday they will. Furion Energy, it's still pretty incredible. An oil-independent nation has its oil prices impacted by international markets. Isn't it, though?
1: It is.
2: I feel like we could have traded some of that. Heavy, light, sweet, whatever it is.
3: Zero sugar, oil, whatever. It is. Come on. Huckleberry tweets, how about this peace plan? Until the Iran war is over, fuel is under $2 a gallon, and 100 million illegals are removed from the USA.
1: I like that.
3: Americans no longer pay income tax until that deal is met. Catch me outside. How about that?
1: Yeah. I like that.
3: I do too.
1: I like the sound of that a lot.
3: Yes, sir.
1: I'm going to sign that move right now.
3: Right now. Right now. Yeah, show me that memo of understanding. Now I'm going to put my John Hancock on it. Except that's not my name, so I don't know why I would write John Hancock on it. That would be weird.
19: And if you do something like that, is the contract valid?
3: Because it's not your name. Right, because it's not my name.
19: It's not your name. Yeah.
3: So that would null and void it right there, I would think.
19: Absolutely.
3: Even if I write it really big.
19: Even if you write it.
1: Plus, does anyone really in today's world know what that means?
3: I don't.
19: Absolutely not.
3: Probably not.
1: Put your John Hancock on that.
3: Yeah, probably not.
19: They will think it's something sexual.
3: Okay. All right. No. Let's chew the fat.
1: That's funny.
3: Real quick.
1: That's funny because...

0: For some reason, that sounds mean, but I still laugh. I just read where Bradley Cooper is to star as a cop.
1: Agonizing.
0: Who ends up at January 6th.
1: You have to ruin Bradley Cooper for us, too.
0: The movie chronicles the early life of a police officer who goes on to become a national hero.
1: Mm.
0: Written and is going to be directed and produced by Sean Penn. It's going to be agonizing. But, you know, filming's not going to begin until mid-2027. I guess Bradley's got a busy schedule until then. So, I mean, maybe it won't happen at all. I mean, but holy cow. That's going to be...
1: Not good.
0: That's the word I'm looking for.
1: Yeah, not good. Suboptimal.
0: Know? Yeah. A 2016 mandate from Congress to honor the semi-quincentennial states a time capsule shall be buried in Philadelphia at Independence National Historical Park on the 4th of July, 2026, and to be unearthed on America's 500th birthday, July 4th, 2276. So the project manager, Tom Medema, said the time capsule project, the time capsule gives everybody a chance to talk about the future and form of time travel for ideas and physical things. Now it's closed up now. They put everything in it and ready to go. The team was responsible to, they talked to, you know, scientists, lawmakers, librarians to fill the mandate from Congress. Now, the existence of a time capsule the last 250 years
2: or a country.
0: Has never been done. Said Mike Barilla, director of the Fabrication Technology Office at the National Institute of Standards and Technology, NIST. We are taking on this challenge and just doubling, tripling down and saying, yeah, we're going to make another 250 years. Okay.
2: Yeah, we just got to get there.
0: We've learned from past time capsules that most capsules fail because water comes in.
2: Oh, yeah.
0: Which initially we had three different designs. He said we had a box, we had a star, we had a cylinder. And the star would have been a nightmare, but so cool to pull off. The edges mean water could get in. The stainless steel cylindrical design they settled on weighs 1 ton. And even before loaded with the contents, which have been mailed to NIST from across the 50 states, D.C., and the five territories. West Virginia sent a piece of coal carved in the shape of the state. Ohio sent a piece of fabric from the Wright Flyer, the original statement from Orville Wright. Archivists at the Library of Congress determined that what will stand the test of time rejected submissions that work, including anything that will decay, decompose. So the capsule is going to hold an iPhone 17, Native American artwork, essays from students, coins, pins, Coca-Cola bottle, even a feather from the eagle that accompanied Union soldiers into battle. That's kind of cool. I'd like to keep that around here for now, really. So courtesy of the Library of Congress, founding documents with the 2026 high-tech twist, synthetic DNA encoded with the digital copies of Thomas Jefferson's original draft of the Declaration, a rendering of Abraham Lincoln's hand and music, a recording of the Star-Spangled Banner contained in a vessel the size of a thimble, Pretty cool. According to Rosie Orios, the chair of America 250, that's the one we're supposed to not like, right?
3: Yes, that's the one we're not supposed to like. Freedom is good.
0: Right.
3: America is bad.
0: She's loving the idea. The White House Visitor Center guests composed their own messages for the future. The capsule will be buried in Philadelphia on July 4th. As part of hundreds of events for America's 250 anniversary. We saw the map there that hopefully he brought it up. I don't know if he brought up the capsules or not, but there's a map that I sent in as well that shows exactly. There you go. The blue circle is where it's going to be buried in the Independence Square there in Philadelphia. So you can, you know, be there and join them. It's going to be the underground for 250 years.
3: And we know no one's going to dig it back up?
0: No, we're not letting that happen.
3: Oh, okay.
0: Not let that happen. No, it's guarded.
1: Mm-hmm.
2: Guarded by...
1: Is it 24 hours a day?
3: Is it guarded?
0: Huh. I don't know that area is, sure.
1: Mm-hmm.
0: But okay. Philadelphia police, don't you trust them?
2: It's not going to make it 250 years. I think someone's going to sneak in there and...
3: 100%.
1: The archive or the country?
2: Yeah.
1: I
2: know. Exactly.
3: That's sad.
2: Yes, to both.
0: I mean, we should be probably, you know, hoping and praying that... the time capsule and us survive the 250 years.
1: Yes, we should.
2: How old are you now? You might be around for the 500th.
0: I'm looking forward to it.
1: Mm-hmm.
0: It'll be cool when they unearth that thing.
1: Mm-hmm. It will. We'll all be on Mars at the time. But
3: floating heads. Just floating heads.
0: Okay, fine. Speaking of celebrating, McDonald's celebrating 250, America's birthday. McDonald's is frying up some apple pies to honor America's 250th birthday. The company said it's bringing back the fried apple pies for the first time in more than three decades. They'll be available at U.S. restaurants for a limited time starting June 23rd, just days away.
1: I think they're baking them, though.
0: It looks so good.
1: They're baking them instead of frying them like they used to. So they're
0: Don't
1: healthy. They're perfectly good for you
0: Don't
1: now.
0: Don't bring me down with that.
1: No, they're still going to taste good. They're just super healthy now because they're apples.
0: They had for a long time. They had fried and baked, right?
1: Oh, I don't know. It's been a while since they've offered these. So
0: I know. Looking forward to them. Mm-hmm. They were so good. McDonald's is one of the several fast food companies offering the semi-quincentennial treats. Burger King debuted its firecracker cookie pie.
3: Oh, that looks so good.
0: And Sonic is offering a red, white, and blue slush float for $2.50.
3: Nice.
0: I know. That's kind of cool.
3: Pat, is Kexi doing anything for the 250?
1: Hardee's. Yes, we're putting sprinkles on cookies.
4: Nice.
1: I don't know.
0: Oh, nice.
1: Nice.
0: Okay.
3: Nice.
1: Red, white, and blue sprinkles.
0: Yeah.
3: USA. Well,
0: that's what Hardee's is doing to their ice star spangled biscuit.
3: Oh, there
0: biscuit.
3: It is.
1: There it
0: red,
1: is.
0: Red, white, and blue sprinkles.
1: They stole our idea. Bastards.
2: I swear, if they start calling it the un-Hardee's. No,
0: right?
2: We all know.
0: Hardee's biscuits unleashed.
2: Unleashed biscuits.
0: They're America's 250. Guys, speaking of food, we might as well stick with that. Costco is asking a federal judge to throw out the rotisserie chicken lawsuit filed earlier this year. The case centers on the company's old no preservatives claim and whether two ingredients count as preservatives. Mm. A hearing on Costco's dismissal request is set for August 13th in San Diego. The suit was filed back in January by two California women. I think we talked about this when it happened. They argue that the company's Kirkland signature seasoned rotisserie chicken was marketed as having no preservatives, which I don't think they do anymore. So it's interesting that they don't do that anymore. Even though it contains sodium phosphate and carrageenan.
1: Carrageenan.
2: Sounds
1: essentially seaweed.
0: Mm. Well, okay, so.
1: So, I don't know.
0: Preservative?
1: I don't know how that preserves things, but
0: they say the case falls apart because the label on the chicken, it tells you what's in it. The plaintiffs, they say that the U.S. Food and Drug Administration discredited it. The product's label dispels it. So we'll see. I mean, look, the $4.99 rotisserie chicken, that's a beautiful thing that they provide. And the only thing I don't like about it is the plastic travel bag that it goes in now. But they all do it. They all put their chickens, Walmart and Costco, all put their chickens in the plastic bag now. And so, okay, I should just keep my mouth shut about it. I'll let you know about the lawsuit and see what happens from it. I don't think they're going to, I mean, the label says it. The only thing that's disconcerting with me is that they did pull down the ads about it being no preservatives. I mean, they don't advertise that, so it makes me think that they're using
1: preservatives.
0: They realized, oh, I guess we are. Also, I mean, Bradley Cooper's movie with Sean Penn is going to be great. Here's another movie that's going to be wonderful. Comes out this Friday. It's up against Toy Story 5, so good luck. But Sarah McBride, who won an election in 2024 to represent Delaware in the U.S. House of Representatives, became the first openly transgender person to serve in Congress. You remember Sarah over the bathroom fight. And some majority members of the Republican majority greet her, and they misgender her. And Mike Johnson has banned her from using women's restrooms. So she's got a new documentary coming out called Firsts. State of Firsts.
1: Mm-hmm.
0: And man, is it going to be good.
1: What are they thinking? $100 million opening?
0: Probably. Probably.
1: If it makes $100 in its first weekend, that'll be a miracle. Nobody's going to that. Come on.
0: That's a good credit card.
1: Jeez.
0: Now, I will say, I did, I will say Sarah has been through the... through the transition, the full transition.
1: Oh, has she?
0: So, as far I read about it last. I was reading about her, him, her last night, and the full transition. If you had the full transition, you've gone the full.
1: Did they transition their chromosomes or what? Come on, I'm just curious. Yeah. Okay. Good.
0: You're pissed.
1: Good. Am I?
0: Yeah.
1: Okay.
0: Yeah, be sure to subscribe to the Blaze TV, blazetv.com/Pat. $20 right. off. Yep, done.
1: Yeah, okay, good. SpaceX yesterday shot past Amazon and Microsoft.
3: Sure did, Pat Gray.
1: Briefly, in valuation.
3: Sure did.
1: About 4% it went up, and then it went back down just ever so slightly. But the market cap hit $2.94 trillion by mid-morning trading, surpassing Microsoft's valuation of $2.93 trillion. It finished the day at a measly $2.650 billion. So,
0: still not that three, though, the magic three.
1: No, but...
0: close.
1: Pretty close, and I would assume it's going to get there. Pretty soon. I mean, sooner rather than later.
0: Yeah, for sure.
1: Can you believe it's already surpassed Amazon? That's amazing. That's amazing. I mean, Amazon has changed the planet.
0: Yeah, well, that's for sure.
1: So, what are you buying from SpaceX?
0: Internet service.
1: Okay. Yes, I guess so.
0: Starlink?
1: Yeah, Starlink. Mm-hmm.
3: They have merch, bro.
1: They have merch.
3: T-shirts.
1: I got to get me some SpaceX merch.
3: For real?
1: Yeah, that'd be cool, I think.
3: Oh, we'll talk after.
1: All right.
3: I got a link.
1: But they've surged roughly 62% from the initial offering of $135 a share.
0: Yeah, so if you got stock, you made some money.
1: Jeez, that's pretty darn good. Now. Yeah. They announced they would acquire popular artificial intelligence coding startup Cursor for $60 billion, so it's already doing that.
0: Okay.
1: The deal's expected to close in the third quarter of this year. Could give SpaceX an edge against leading AI labs like OpenAI and Anthropic.
0: Well, they've also got the XAI, right, is doing that as well. So is that under SpaceX, or is that under...
1: It is. I think it is under SpaceX.
0: I thought it was. Yeah.
1: Pretty sure it is. Yeah. Meanwhile, Apple's just being left behind in this race. I don't know what happened to them there. I don't know if they lost their vision on it. But
3: Tim Apple sucks.
1: Tim Apple.
0: He's gone now.
1: He left. Is he gone already?
0: Yeah,
1: or
0: he's officially gone.
1: He was training the new guy for a while.
0: Yeah.
1: Right.
0: He's officially out now.
3: He saw the writing on the wall.
0: No kidding.
3: I'm out.
1: Mm-hmm. I mean, without Steve Jobs, I think they've kind of...
3: No, they did.
0: They made a
1: wandered
0: kinda.
1: A bit.
0: They made a fortune since
1: they, him. So. They have, but it was mostly from Jobs' designs and vision.
3: Yes.
1: And then I think they kind of coasted through the 20-teens, and now they're hitting rough waters because
0: they didn't have the vision with AI. Yeah, they didn't have the vision for AI.
1: I mean, think about how much that has taken over the planet.
0: Yeah.
1: In the last, and they, even the
0: and
1: last
0: they
1: year,
0: absolutely should have had Apple AI. I mean, this should have,
1: seems
0: that,
1: like it
0: that should have happened. Yeah,
1: yeah. I can't believe they weren't on that bandwagon.
0: Yeah.
1: What are you going to do?
2: Real quick, over the G7, we just saw the president sitting down with the leader of Egypt, and in that sit down, he was asked about the investing, the U.S. being investing in that deal. He says, "We're not investing 10 cents." That's a quote.
1: We're not investing 10 cents.
2: That's a
1: full okay,
2: quote.
1: So that's all on the Gulf states.
2: According to President Trump,
3: which is
2: just a few minutes ago.
3: What okay. J.D. Vance said yesterday to Sean Hannity. It's like, none of this money is coming from us. Zero money.
2: Good. I'm looking forward to the president reading through this memorandum of understanding.
0: He may be funny with that. He may read that what you just read and go, well, we're not paying a dime for that.
1: Will.
3: Oh, 100%.
1: For sure he will do
0: that.
1: That
0: would be awesome.
3: Yes.
0: That would be fun watching.
2: Would it not feel better to see that and signed by Iran as opposed to just something that we're saying to the media?
0: Yes.
1: Mm-hmm.
0: Yeah.
1: Yeah.
0: Yeah.
1: Well,
0: But I believe President Trump.
3: There you go, Pat.
1: We fixed it.
3: An hour early.
2: And we don't know this leaked memo is
1: We don't know.
2: Deal.
1: Yeah. I mean, it seems like it is because what they've been asked about in the meantime coincides with what we read earlier today.
2: And on Monday morning, we said it's a long way to Friday.
1: Yeah.
2: Well, it still feels like a long way to Friday.
1: It does.
2: Because there's so much that, until it's official, man, who knows?
1: So we'll go through J.D.'s interview on The View yesterday. He actually handled himself really well.
0: They're just hideous.
1: Oh, my gosh.
0: They're just hideous. Oof. We shouldn't be giving them a dime either.
1: I mean, bless his heart for even venturing into the coven. More coming up.
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1: And so are you. Thank you for being here. 888-900-3393. Let's address buffering. Should we do that? Because obviously we've hit a time tunnel and we're back in 2001. For some reason, things are buffering now. I hate when that happens.
0: Me too.
1: There's a buffering problem, and it's because we switched on this show to a higher definition camera.
3: We're now right? 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
1: We're now HD.
3: You can see our pores.
1: 1080p or 1080p. 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
3: I know they're not because I texted them this morning. I've not had anything back.
1: Or if you'd rather just email, they'll send you back an email walking you through the steps because there are steps you can take to stop the buffering.
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3: Yes, and what I'll do is, Pat, you'll tweet out a link to the ticket line. We could just submit a ticket, and then we'll get back to you. And
1: all right.
3: I mean someone from the support team.
1: By we, you mean somebody else.
3: Yes. I'm not getting back to you.
1: Good. You're not?
3: Oh, I'm good.
1: You're not here till 7 p.m. tonight? What's the matter with you?
3: I'm good.
1: Where is your commitment level?
3: Obviously, it's not here, because you guys complain when
1: obviously, it's not here.
3: For 2 weeks, and...
1: Yeah. Yep, it just left us in the lurch.
0: Right?
1: Right. That's exactly what happened.
0: I will say it felt a lot longer.
2: That's good. Because you missed it.
1: Because we missed you so badly,
0: that
1: Chris.
0: That wasn't it, though.
1: That wasn't it?
0: That wasn't it. There was something
1: else. That wasn't it for Jeffy. What was it then?
0: I don't know.
1: Okay. All right.
0: I just know it felt like forever.
1: Mm-hmm. 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
1: Which is really helpful.
0: Instead of, I'm not customer support.
1: No.
3: That's why you're not customer support.
1: Go spend $3,000 and get an OLED.
0: When you walk into Costco, buy one.
1: Right.
0: Okay.
1: It's not hard.
0: It's not hard at all.
1: Go get a new TV.
3: Thank you.
1: Preferably 80 inches or above.
0: Yeah.
1: Okay.
0: Jeffy Best had Buy, that. Amazon.
3: Jeffy had that issue here at the studios when we upgraded.
0: Yeah.
3: We had to get a an adapter for his TV.
0: For the one TV that we use.
1: For the monitor over here.
3: Yeah.
0: Because I here's the thing. They didn't upgrade me. Disappointing.
1: That's
0: they just
3: gave an adapter.
0: They called support and got an adapter. They didn't upgrade my TV.
1: All right. So JD Vance was on The View yesterday. He showed up on the Coven, which is a brave thing to do. I mean, you see Republicans going into hostile territory. You never see the reverse of that.
0: No way.
1: You never see Democrats showing up on Fox News.
0: Or here, even.
1: When was the last time Chuck Schumer showed up on Fox and Friends, for instance? I don't know that it's ever happened. They wouldn't.
2: I think
1: they can't.
2: To me, this is the clearest signal that J.D. Vance, if there's any doubt, is definitely
1: running
2: for president.
0: Oh, yeah.
2: There's
0: a
2: large female contingent, maybe some independents that are watching this gross View show.
1: Mm-hmm.
2: But you got to reach them, right?
1: Yep.
2: Gotta go where they're at.
0: There was a couple of things he said yesterday that I thought, ooh, I don't know.
2: Well, let's go

0: And he was getting ready to just actually go on The View.
1: Yeah, yeah. And here's what he said to Glenn.
2: Your next interview, I think you're going right from this to The View, and I don't know why you're... And I know you talk about it in the book, so you won't say it, but I will. Why are you hanging out with the sad cat ladies? What do you need from The View? What do you hope to get from The View?
3: I would appreciate the prayers of you and your audience, Glenn, because I'm certainly going to need it here in about 30 minutes. But, you know, the president's attitude on this is, and I really do believe this, is you go everywhere, you go anywhere to try to take the message. I mean, we'll talk about the book, obviously. We're going to talk, about the Iran deal, about other policies of the administration. What I love about this administration is we go everywhere. And The View has a lot of people who watch it. Now, most of them are not sympathetic to the administration, but if every 10 people who watch that show are not fans of ours, but you get the message out to one open-minded person, that was worth it in my view. And that's how we're going to win the future, is actually to go out and persuade people, even in hostile places.
2: Good for you. Good for you.
0: Yeah.
1: Okay. Well, we'll see. And then he went on The View. And he walked onto the set.
0: He got great reception.
1: Here it is.
4: Please welcome author of the new book, Communion, Finding My Way Back to Faith, the Vice President of the United States, J.D. Vance.
5: You better be standing up for the Vice President. What's with the crowd? Why are they sitting on their hands? Half of them. Some respect.
0: Yeah, that's their new studio. Look how small it is. They don't have a lot of people getting there every day.
1: I don't think I've ever seen that shot before.
0: Of the back shot? Yeah, of the
1: audience like that.
6: They showed us when they built
0: the
6: studios.
0: When they first built it. Remember they gave us the full 3D view?
1: Yes. I think I missed that. Dang it. Wish I would have seen that.
0: Oh, wait. Pat, no,
1: darn it.
0: You weren't here.
1: Darn it.
6: It's okay. You had like a whole...
1: Darn, if only I'd known they were going to show The View set. Darn it.
0: I thought you were here.
1: Dang.
6: I think you were.
1: No, I don't think so. I think it was out that day.
6: Is this the time when you were in Mexico?
1: I don't remember it at all. Look at that shot.
0: Okay.
1: Yeah. It would have been so impressive. It would have changed my whole mindset on The View.
0: Had you seen it, but I didn't.
1: So I have a different mindset on The View.
6: It's about a quarter than
5: honestly,
6: it was before.
5: It's like 100 people in there.
6: Yeah.
1: Well, yeah, it's not a very big audience at all.
6: It's not a big audience at all.
1: Of course, who's going to want to go to The View? Of course, it's small.
5: To TV.
0: I mean, they have people waiting in line to go.
1: Do they?
0: Yes. Yes.
1: I want to see the line outside The View every day. Show me that shot.
0: Okay.
1: That'll change my mind a little bit.
6: I can show you the line of the new HEB that's open up today. It already had a line around the building at 5 o'clock in the morning.
0: Where's it open at?
6: Right by the George Bush Highway back there.
1: In Irving?
6: Yeah. They literally had a line already around the building.
5: I swear, there's not a part of Metro Dallas-Fort Worth that you can't drive and not see an HEB breaking ground or about to open.
1: Well, because look at what happened when they opened that one in Fort Worth. Holy cow.
6: Yes.
0: There's not... I went by there early Sunday morning.
1: It's bizarre.
0: It was the only time that I've seen the parking lot half full.
1: Yeah. People, it's a grocery store. There's
6: not
1: 1,000 of them.
6: But it's not. It's like Bucky's.
1: It is just a grocery store.
6: It's an experience, Pat Gray.
1: It's not.
6: I think you guys are not doing this right.
5: Hang on. I have a question for the audience. I mean, is this just a Dallas thing, or is HEB...
0: Texas.
6: Well, it's a Texas thing.
1: I lived in Houston for 8 years, where HEB is kind of headquartered.
5: Yeah.
1: And it wasn't a big deal to Houstonians.
0: Before they moved here... I used to go shopping at the one in Austin where my son lives.
1: Yep.
0: And it's like, that's a nice store.
1: Yeah. I mean, people go there, but it's not like now.
5: Here we go.
1: Like it's Disneyland or something.
0: Right.
5: It's a very Texas-centric conversation here. I just want to point out the map.
1: Yeah, yeah. Look at that.
5: Oh, Texas.
1: Sorry.
5: Then, hold on, everybody. Wait. And then you go over to Michigan, and there's one over there. There's one dot. Right in the middle of Michigan.
1: There's an HEB in Michigan?
6: Yeah. What?
1: So it's all Texas.
6: And Michigan.
1: And Michigan.
5: One dot.
0: Okay, good.
1: Interesting. Anyway, it's a weird phenomenon here. Sorry.
0: It's become weirder because...
1: It is.
0: Since they brought it here to DFW, one of the blue dots you looked at on the screen, they've made it into this...
1: People can't get enough of it.
0: Yeah.
1: I mean, it is literally jam-packed. It's a gigantic store. And it's full every time. You can barely get your cart through the place.

0: because there's too many people. It's weird. It's just weird.
1: I'm afraid that they may be getting my wife, actually.
0: Really?
1: Because the last time she went, she came brought back, I love their bread. I like these bagels.
0: All right.
1: I'm like, oh, no.
0: Jackie hates it. No, she won't even go there.
2: Oh, for real?
0: Yeah. It's just too much of a hassle.
1: I mean, it's 2 and 3 to a mule.
0: Yeah. You have to park in San Antonio because the parking lot is always full.
3: Yes.
0: So you got to go all the way to San Antonio.
3: Well,
0: and
3: which
0: then
3: is convenient because since you're in line, you're actually, there's an HEB right there at the end of the line.
0: That's right.
2: You just turn around. Yes.
0: Now, if you parked in Houston, then you can go to an HEB where there's not hysteria going on. They don't care in Houston. Anyway, J.D. Vance on The View. Little small talk happened.
4: Oh, yeah, right. So,
5: how tall you are.
6: Well, if you only see somebody on TV, you just see their, in my case, giant heads.
5: So
6: it hides how tall
5: heads.
6: I am. Yeah. That's right.
5: We are the table of big heads here.
6: So Alyssa, this is a show of MAGA Republicans, right? That's what my media team told me? Okay, good.
5: Well,
1: we'll find out.
0: Okay. All right, so they did ask him apparently about the book briefly, which is kind of surprising because he talked about Catholic faith and immigration.
1: Well, yeah, that's what they... Go ahead.
5: Two things. You talk a lot about your Catholic faith, but the Catholic faith says we take in immigrants. We take in
0: legal
5: who don't have or who are having a hard time. How do you justify both things?
6: So let me say first a couple things, Whoopi. So number one, the book is actually way less political than you might think if you were just watching this, because obviously we're getting into the issues of the day.
5: Right.
6: 95% of the book is really not about politics. I kind of have to write about politics because I'm the vice president, but I want to answer your question.
5: Right.
6: So fundamentally, if you think about what is immigration enforcement, immigration is law enforcement. It's somebody who has broken a law. Mm-hmm. A law enforcement officer has to show up and enforce that law.
5: Mm-hmm.
6: Now, inherently, sometimes that process is not always going to be pretty if you capture a video clip of it, in the same way that if you arrest somebody for committing a violent or a nonviolent crime, sometimes it's not always pretty. What I'm saying is the Catholic faith is actually very... I think it strikes the right balance here.
5: Mm-hmm.
6: It says the Christian faith, I think this is true of Protestants and Catholics, that you can have borders.
5: Yeah.
6: You're allowed to enforce your borders. That means the law enforcement piece of it. But you also have to take certain precautions and certain care. Okay.
5: Uh-huh.
6: And again, your argument is fundamentally, Whoopi, you're saying that we don't strike the right balance. I disagree with you about how we apply that, but nobody hopefully is saying we're not allowed to have a border.
5: No,
6: what I'm saying is that in order for us to actually enforce the law, you can't set a standard that says you're not allowed to deport anyone unless they've committed a violent crime. You've got to enforce the law equally.
5: So let me do my follow-up.
6: You don't have to raise your hand.
1: Let me do my follow-up. She has no idea what she's talking about.
0: Nope.
1: But she does her follow-up.
0: And he just explained it really well. Really well. Yes, you got to have... I mean, there's a wall around the Vatican. It's there for a reason. What is that reason? To keep people out of there who shouldn't be there.
1: I'm sure, pretty sure it was built, too, to keep Muslims out.
0: Yes.
1: Originally.
0: Originally.
1: They originally put the brick and mortar there and hardened it up so people couldn't climb over it.
3: Jeffy, is your follow-up the Black Heroes? Is that right?
1: Let me get to my follow-up.
3: Okay, hang on. So, Joe, you want to skip 12 then and go to 13 here for Jeffy's follow-up on this?
5: Yes, I do. Because you were talking about people. What did black people do to this administration that has allowed it to...
1: She has no idea.
5: ...really stigmatize folks of color? And you know how hard it is. You have folks of color in your family.
6: Sure.
5: So when you see, things, the Emmett Till stuff coming down, or them doing all kinds of removal of information of black heroes.
0: What?
5: How do you?
0: Pause it for a second.
3: Hold on. Let her. She's going to give you plenty of examples here.
0: If you just
3: be patient here.
0: All right.
3: Whoopi's got a.
0: I'm running out of patience.
3: Incredible point.
0: Mm-hmm.
5: You.
6: Well, what exactly are you talking about, Whoopi? Because
5: I want to know what I'm talking about.
6: To your actual point.
5: So in a lot of the museums. There's so many. I just, where they're taking down the actual history that happened in this country. Slavery.
0: What the hell are you talking about? What have they removed from any museum anywhere?
3: Well, there's so many.
2: Everything.
3: There's so many.
1: There's so many of them. Like, let me tell you, the ones that were at the...
3: The black heroes. Give me a black hero that's
1: so
3: missing.
1: So many of them. Just so many of them.
3: They did take
1: why? Why have you done that?
0: Well, tell me one. Tell me one that was taken out of a museum.
1: There's just so many.
0: Give me one. I'm not asking for a whole bunch of them. I just want one example.
2: There's so many of them.
0: Of a museum that's been raided by the Trump administration remove black heroes.
1: You, along with the president, have gotten rid of so many.
0: I know. What I'm saying is give me one example.
1: I am. That's what I'm doing. Jeffy, there's so many.
3: One hero that's been removed.
0: You can't. Please.
1: There's just so many. I can't even get them out right now.
3: There you go. I mean, they took down a slavery thing that was at the Liberty Bell, but there wasn't like a black hero thing that she's talking about in mass.
1: She mentioned Emmett Till. I don't remember them taking anything down about Emmett Till. Is it possible? Sure.
0: I doubt it.
1: They had a thing where everything had to be true history, right?
3: Yes, right.
1: So in that, underneath that umbrella of true history, I think some of that stuff got taken down.
0: What stuff?
1: All kinds of stuff.
0: Emmett Till stuff didn't. What from Emmett Till has been removed?
1: All kinds of stuff. The whole thing. And nobody even knows about Emmett Till anymore because of Donald Trump.
0: Jeez. All right.
2: According to Grok. The Trump administration did not remove black history from museums.
0: Right.
2: What they did is...
0: What did they do? What heinous crime did they commit against black people?
2: Restoring truth and sanity to American history is a direct directive that Donald Trump signed in 2025.
0: Yeah. Which does
2: it
0: what?
2: It aims to shift federal historical sites, parks, blah, blah, blah, to move away from DEI and diverse race center ideology.
3: Yep. Smells like racism to me.
1: There's just so many.
2: But here's the thing. It doesn't say anything that was removed.
3: No heroes? Where's the list of heroes?
2: I'm trying to find a stupid
3: list of
2: heroes.
3: Surely there's a list of heroes that have been removed. While you're looking for that list of heroes.
1: I mean, she has no idea.
2: Here we go. Right here. They removed some panels from the Philadelphia president's house. Right. That showed black slaves.
3: Right, that's what I was saying. That's like a slavery thing because it wasn't fitting with the whole Liberty Bell 1776 independence thing. Yes. It was plugged in there as to make this commentary on race to kind of dilute the American 1776 independence.
2: So Whoopi's right.
0: But there's so many. There's so many. Give me one example
1: of all of the others. When they took that down.
2: Oh, you want more?
1: I don't think they officially took it down. They moved it, right? I honestly...
0: They probably moved it away from the Liberty Bell. It's a separate situation.
1: Right.
0: Yeah.
3: I think that's right, actually.
0: Jeez. All right. Well, let me tell you about Kexi Cookies. Let me just take a minute here, because today is the absolute last day to order for Father's Day. Okay? To have any chance of it getting there in time for Father's Day, you got to choose either second day or next day air to ensure that the order arrives on time. All right? And by the way, the Father's Day box is sold out. Told you it was going to happen. Yeah. Now it has happened.
1: Wow.
0: But you can get Dad other cookies in a regular box. They're delicious. They're phenomenal.
1: If you don't want to foot the bill for the overnight thing, just get the box and tell Dad it's on the way.
0: It's coming. Yeah. It'll be here Monday or Tuesday. So, yeah, you could go that direction if you want.
1: Get the box.
0: But, you know, some occasions call for flowers. Father's Day calls for cookies. Dad doesn't need more ties. The man needs cookies in his life. 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
1: Aww.
0: Thank you, Timothy. 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
0: Got some tweets here. Paco D tweets, Whoopi is an expert on Catholicism and immigration. That's clear, yeah. Right? She made that extremely obvious. From Uncle Doc, where was Whoopi questioning Obama's faith when he deported 5 million illegals during his presidency? Yeah. They don't care about any of that. They don't care about it. So Emmett Till had all of his stuff removed from some museum, right? From the Smithsonian.
2: Yes.
0: All right. So we did find out that as part of the rotation at the Smithsonian, something was moved and replaced by something else.
2: There's two issues.
0: Okay.
2: Loan expirations for the art or whatever was there.
1: Whatever part of the display.
2: Preservation rotations.
0: Okay.
2: The only two reasons stuff were moved.
0: But it was added to, right?
2: But they added other things.
1: They took stuff away.
2: While they were removing that stuff, new Till-related artwork was added.
1: Because the Emmett Till area is going to be there.
2: Yes.
1: It just depends on what's going to be in the section.
2: Exactly.
0: Right.
2: Because the casket remains on display, and there's even like stuff on the docket that are going to make the rotation of the exhibit.
0: Okay. And so what they did, though, was remove some slave panels. They had slavery depicted at the Liberty Bell or very near it. And they moved that to a different place because that's not an appropriate setting for, just celebrate America for a minute with the Liberty Bell. Can you do that?
1: Just trying to take slavery away.
0: No. But, slavery was taken away a couple hundred years ago.
1: You don't want people to know about it.
0: But I do. I do want people to know about it.
1: Like the slaves were not bought and sold.
0: I really don't.
1: Right here by the Liberty Bell. That's what you want.
0: I don't.
2: Thank you, Jeffy.
0: I don't want it at the Liberty Bell, but you can move it over there.
1: We're behind the barn?
0: No, right up the block. Okay. Where it's appropriate to go ahead and remember slavery.
1: Okay.
2: And there's a directive to the Interior Department and the Smithsonian to avoid, quote, negative history framing, end of quote.
0: Okay. Is that too much to ask that America be framed in a positive light?
1: It is for a lot of people, for sure.
0: It is.
2: Because according to this, the goal for the whole thing is to focus more on, quote, solemn and uplifting American.
0: Solemn, you mean? Or is it solemn? Is it like a
1: solemn wrote
0: like a cross
1: article.
0: Between solar and
1: solemn wrote the article. Solemn is how you're supposed to.
0: Okay.
1: Supposed to be.
0: All right. Okay. Well, then, good. I think we're there now.
3: Over there.
0: Thank you for that report, Chris. Thank you.
1: He's done.
0: Appreciate that.
1: He's done.
3: You made him sad.
0: No.
3: You made him sad.
0: Didn't mean to do that, Chris.
1: Yeah,
0: are you okay? You're right in there? Okay, I think he's okay.
1: Think so.
0: He'll be all right. So back on The View, J.D. was asked about the Maduro raid Because that's top of mind to everybody. And
1: well, especially what's her face.
3: Right. She's been sitting on this question for a long time.
0: Yeah, yeah. So here it is.
15: Who used to work and be my colleague that have tried to find evidence of that. There is no evidence that Maduro was releasing people from insane asylums or jails like Fidel Castro did do. This was made up, and we just can't, you know, accept it without pushing back.
6: Anna, we know that there were people who were released from prisons who were encouraged to come into the United States.
15: It wasn't like it was in the Mariel, Mr. Vice President. It wasn't where it was like a purposeful release. Open up the jails, open up the insane asylums, and let people flood Florida. I've been through that in Miami.
6: If you go, it may not have been like Mariel, but if you go back to the caravans that were happening in 22, 23, we know that those things were funded. They were in some ways supported by the government.
15: There was absolutely
6: how you define support or not support, but if people are encouraged to come into our country after having spent time in prison by their own governments, I think...
0: Yeah. Wow. So she apparently has more information on that situation than the Vice President of the United States. Shut up, JD. You're learning now. You're learning some things.
3: Yeah.
0: That's unbelievable. And there was even more, which we will get to coming up.
16: This is Pat Gray, Unleashed.
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12: Sometimes

0: completely different.
1: I know what you're thinking, but it's completely different than that song you might be thinking of. Theirs goes da da da da da da da da da da da. This ours goes da da da da da da da da da da da da. Big difference. Completely different.
2: I've heard that before.
1: Hillary Clinton had some things to say about Joe Biden that weren't entirely complimentary.
3: No?
1: Yeah, no. The Democrats are really pissed at the Bidens right now. They just want them desperately to go away.
4: The Jill book thing, man, pushed them over the edge.
1: Yep.
4: For sure.
1: Yep.
2: And we have another book, right? Because Joe has a book also coming out.
1: Joe has a book coming out.
2: So this does not look good for the Democrats.
1: Sure doesn't. I love it. It's great. Let them do this for a while. be fantastic.
3: Do this right up to Election Day in November.
1: Yes, please. Yeah, that'd be great. But here's what Hillary said about Biden's 2024 run.
5: He made a terrible mistake. He made a terrible mistake for himself, his legacy, and for the country. He had said that he would not run again. And, you know, counterfactual narratives are always a bit tricky. But I believe if he had kept to that
1: his
5: plan
1: word
5: and said in, say, the late summer of 23 that he wasn't going to run, that he was going to pass, you know, the torch to the next generation.
3: What he said.
5: We would have had a real contest. Mm-hmm. And very sadly, I believe whoever emerged from that contest, whether it was the vice president or a governor or a senator or anybody else, would have beaten Donald Trump. So I think it was a terrible miscalculation on the part of President Biden. But once he didn't move and did not, you know, admit that he had said he was going to step aside and then decided not to and held on for as long as he did, we were in a terrible dilemma.
1: Yeah, so was the country there, Putin. So was the nation.
4: Yeah.
1: And because he was disintegrating in his mind that entire presidency, that was an even more terrible situation. The fact that he said he wasn't going to run and then he did takes a back seat to the actual governing of this nation that he did so poorly for 4 years. The guy sucks, and he was one of the worst, maybe the worst president in the history of this nation.
4: She certainly backed him.
1: She sure did.
3: Well, they were good soldiers when they had to be.
1: Yep.
4: Absolutely. I mean, she posted this saying that they're the best people for the job, defending our democracy.
1: Yeah.
4: Fighting
1: back
4: for
1: then,
4: our
1: that's
4: rights
1: what she
4: and
1: said.
4: Making sure everyone has a fair shot. Join me in becoming part of their reelection campaign starting today.
1: Real.
4: So. Which is it, Hillary?
1: It just shows they put the party over the country.
4: Absolutely.
1: They put the party first. This is exactly what George Washington warned about. People are going to put party ahead of country. And that's exactly what has happened.
4: Yep.
1: I mean, who cares what party it is? If they need to support American values, right? They need to support the positions that everybody holds dear.
4: The sad thing is, Biden actually thought he did. You know, they supported his position.
1: Did he? Or did he just not know what?
3: I mean, he did say early on.
1: I don't think he knew.
3: He was going to serve one term and get it off the next generation. She called him on it, but they should have called him on it from a Democrat's point of view.
1: From the start.
4: Yes.
3: Back in 2023.
1: Yeah. Absolutely. Avoid the whole thing. Just tell him, look, Mr. President, you can't run again.
4: But that was Jill.
3: Jill said no.
4: Jill was like,
3: I love the West. I love it in here.
4: I didn't really care being the vice president's wife, but I like this. I like this first lady stuff.
1: Yep. Man, did she ever.
3: That's exactly what happened.
1: I mean, she loved the lifestyle. And, you know, who can blame her? But I'm sure it's very nice.
4: Correct.
1: You eat in nice places. You live in a 55,000 square foot home. It's
4: you worry about zero.
1: Nothing. Yeah. So you got security at all times.
4: World worries about zero.
1: Mm-hmm.
3: But then America could have had the next best thing in Kamala Harris.
1: Oh, boy.
3: Oh, yeah.
1: Wouldn't that have been great?
4: Oh.
3: And I love how the spin is that Trump is going after his political enemies with the Gavin Newsom stuff. They're targeting his wife, and it was a whistleblower. So it's not like Trump said, go find something on his wife. Mm-hmm. This Department of Justice probe.
1: Yeah, they're investigating the charity that she runs.
4: Yeah. Mm-hmm.
1: And there's some shady things going on.
4: Yep.
1: And so here's Kamala Harris talking about that DOJ Gavin Newsom thing.
0: I predicted just about everything that has happened with this administration.
1: Oh, wow, you are a clairvoyant.
0: I don't say I told you so. That's kind of obnoxious. Just I don't like say that. But
4: I don't say told you
0: the
4: so.
0: The reality is obnoxious. Many of us predicted. And it didn't require much creative thought because he told us most of what we knew would happen, including that he would go after his political enemies using the Department of Justice.
4: Told you.
0: I am not surprised that he may be using the Department of Justice to go after a political enemy in the current governor of California. And this is why I do believe this upon many other
1: examples
0: of what is essentially, you're going to ask me questions about the current president, I'm going to be candid, what is essentially the most callous, corrupt, and incompetent presidential administration America's ever experienced.
1: No.
0: And for that reason,
1: that
0: I have no question or doubt that we will win the midterms, and it will be a result of people of every background and political association.
1: Yeah, she's the worst.
0: Who will contribute to that
1: outcome. Of course,
0: it's
1: hard to pick the worst. The absolute worst is really difficult to define. So many levels of
4: running, though.
1: So many levels of bad.
4: She's in the running.
1: I know for sure. Then she used her classic line, which
4: she did.
1: This would be fun.
4: Get to it, man.
1: This is fun.
4: She had to get to it.
1: And
4: it
1: she
4: awesome.
1: Did.
4: They had mic problems.
6: Where we should be unstoppable in knowing that there is so much that has already been done.
1: Mm-hmm.
3: Use this
1: mic. There we go.
3: It sucks too.
6: I know.
3: It's
6: made a difference.
3: Nobody wants
6: in a way that builds industry.
3: Oh, they got to fix the time.
6: Creates efficiency.
3: Dust off the line.
6: And
1: hit it.
6: Creates leadership around helping the people see what can be unburdened by what has been.
1: She is in love with that line.
3: She sucks.
1: Oh,
4: that is awesome.
1: She is still doing it.
3: Yeah.
4: That is just awesome.
3: Mm-hmm.
1: Oh,
4: I love her.
1: Wow. Oh, yeah. Well, you can't help but, can you? You can't help but love her.
4: And they did ask her about the gas prices and the Iran war, of course.
1: Mm-hmm.
3: Was that 22?
4: Yeah. I mean, play some of it, I guess. It's just kind of, see if you can make it through it.
1: I won't be able to.
3: Mm-mm.
7: Well, gas has not been cheaper for a lot of people this year because of the war with Iran, which has been one of the biggest energy stories of the year.
1: Mm-hmm.
7: First off, if you were president, does that war even happen?
4: I wonder what the answer will be.
8: Are we going to have this conversation?
7: Sure. Yeah.
0: First of all, this is a war the American people did not want. This is a war.
1: That wasn't the question.
0: This is a president who has proven himself to be entirely self-indulgent. And
1: that's not the question.
0: We will see what happens in the coming hours and days in terms of the negotiation. And really, it's a concept of an agreement.
1: Question was, and where, would we be at war if you were president?
0: There is no question that there is a direct correlation between
4: still thinks
0: war
4: she's so smart.
1: Yeah, she does.
0: And what has happened in terms of gas prices? It is estimated the average American has spent since the war started.
1: Yeah, but
0: $500 more.
1: Would we be at war?
0: Of this war, and I will add to that number to put it in context.
1: I didn't even ask you anything
0: American
1: about gas
0: is
1: prices.
0: $400 away from bankruptcy for any unexpected expense.
1: But that wasn't
0: so
1: is that
0: $400
1: the
0: of an unexpected
1: I don't know if that's true. I'd have to look into that.
0: Could result in bankruptcy.
1: Come on
0: for
1: now.
0: The average American.
1: Okay, I can't take it. I can't take
4: She's
1: it.
4: She's not going to answer.
1: She's not going to answer the question. The question was would we be at war if you were president?
4: I guarantee, and I have not seen this whole clip, but I'm guessing that's at the end she finally says, no, we wouldn't have been.
1: I doubt it. I bet she never comes. She does come back to it. Did she?
4: I bet she does. Yeah, because she wants to say that she
1: would.
4: She could have solved it.
2: Absolutely not. That's her quote.
1: Absolutely not.
4: Yeah.
1: Okay.
4: Of course.
1: Mm. Now, is the average American $400 away from bankruptcy? Where's that stat? That can't be right.
2: Crock is thinking about it. So give me a second.
1: All right.
4: All right.
1: Got his agents working on it?
2: Not exactly, Pat Gray.
1: Okay, that's what.
2: It's based. Oh, this is cool. It's based on a misleading headline based on real data.
1: That's great.
4: There you go.
2: Of course. So 63% of U.S. adults could cover a $400 emergency expense using whatever they got. But no, the average American is not $400 away from bankruptcy.
1: I mean, $4,000 might throw you into a tailspin, or $40,000, or, you know, something major, but $400.
3: I will say one thing.
1: Come on.
3: Republicans are going to have to at least control the narrative on before November 3rd or whatever election day is this year, is that 60% of Americans now think that the economy is in worse shape than it was a year ago.
4: Right.
3: And perception is reality, especially when elections roll around. So I really hope that these gas prices do begin to fall rapidly.
1: Prices at the grocery store would be great, too, if they start to come down.
3: Yep.
4: The gas prices are most important, though, because people see that
1: every day.
4: Every day.
1: Even if you're not filling up, you're driving by the station where it shows you the price.
4: You're driving your Tesla that you charged at home. You still see that gas price.
1: Yeah.
4: And you think, you're either thinking, oh, I'm glad I don't have to pay that. Or you're thinking, you know, hey, wow, that means that I'm paying more for electricity to charge my Tesla. Hello? I mean, it's... I know we're doing great, and it's wonderful, and there's plenty of construction in my neighborhood. But you know what? All that construction's going on, there's plenty of places closing, too.
3: Now with
4: and
3: all
4: I see
3: of these,
4: a lot of places closing. That's pretty frightening, actually.
3: And with all of these headwinds and all of these observations that are out there in our face, the generic congressional ballot shows 46-44% in favor of Democrats. Not nearly as wide of a margin of a generic ballot as you would expect right now. So that's encouraging.
1: The opposition party is usually further ahead than that.
3: Sure, right, especially with all of these, like we just talked about, gas prices, grocery store.
1: Yep.
3: So it's very interesting.
4: I will say this, though. At least Iran doesn't have a nuke.
1: Thank you. And so, where's their navy?
2: Thank you.
1: Bottom of the ocean.
2: And the Air Force?
1: Obliterated.
2: All right.
4: So we're good.
1: We're good.
4: America first.
1: You know what? 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
8: Yes.
4: Pat
8: Gray
4: continues. Yes. No. Yes.
2: You've ruined that one for me, because I have to hear that afterwards.
4: No. Yes. Yes. No. Ruined it, I have. Yes.
1: Yes. There's a gay teacher in Canada that is making the rounds on the internet. This actually happened about a year ago, but it's pretty amazing that it happened at all. This is a teacher who is explaining her sexual preference to her fourth grade class. These are 9-year olds. Fourth grade. Here's what happened.
9: Quiet coyote. Quiet coyote. Thank you. Okay. No, so
8: There are more options. So if I don't have a boyfriend and dog is not just my
10: girlfriend.
8: There you go.
10: Seriously?
1: Got a girlfriend. Yeah. There you go. Really?
8: No, like an actual girlfriend.
10: Yeah.
1: Pause it. So one of the kids says, "You mean a girl who's a friend?"
2: Friend. Yes.
1: They're trying to process this you know, somewhat surprising for them. They're kids. Okay? They're children. And right. They shouldn't. Do they need to be subjected
4: to
1: this?
4: No, they do not.
1: No.
4: No, they do not.
1: But there's more. She gets into it.
8: I am.
1: She is. She's a lesbian.
3: Holding the microphone.
8: Why do you think I'm not? I'm not. Guys.
10: What's her name?
8: Class.
10: I didn't see that.
11: She's as nice as you.
8: Oh, she is.
4: I'm recording.
10: There's no way you're lesbian.
8: Why do you think I'm not a lesbian? Why do you think that?
10: Nobody is lesbian.
8: Because no one is?
1: It's just the opposite, really.
8: I can't hear what anyone is saying because there's too many conversations. If you have questions, feel free to put up your hand. But stay in your desk.
10: How are you, lesbian?
8: Oh my God.
1: What? Okay, she's created bedlam in the class.
4: Yeah.
8: Thank you. What?
4: And she had to get it. So you're like, do not go
8: again,
4: do this and have the kids
8: no
4: not go home.
8: A lesbian could look like anything. I don't feel like a lesbian. Interesting.
1: Okay. This goes on and on and on. We don't have time for it all. But why? Why is it necessary to open up to fourth graders about your preference, your sexual preference, to 9-year-olds? Again, this is the overreach that some of us were concerned about at the start of the gay marriage debate. This is how it affects people other than homosexuals. Because we have this now. Tolerance. You achieved that a long time ago if you're gay. And so was acceptance. All right, we tolerate it, we accept it, we understand it. But now the demand is that we embrace and promote it. Everything you're doing, we're supposed to embrace and promote, especially during the month of June.
3: Yeah.
1: Embrace that lifestyle, the indoctrination of our kids.
3: Yeah.
1: They're demanding that we all stop and celebrate the way they like to have sex for an entire month during the calendar year.
3: And if you don't do a good enough job at that, we will take care of it at the school where your kids are under our control for 8 hours a day uninterrupted.
1: And I'm sorry, that's unacceptable. It's unacceptable. She needed to be fired. I don't care what you do in your bedroom, but the classroom with my 9-year-old child in it, that's not your bedroom. Okay? Now you brought it into the schoolroom with my child, who I don't want hearing this from you.
2: And cause confusion.
1: Yep.
4: Yeah, that's the thing.
2: Because the kids were so confused.
4: See, she's smart enough, or at least I hope she is, as a teacher.
1: She's apparently not.
4: What she says is going to cause what happened.
1: Yeah. Right.
4: And so then she's going to have to explain even more, which is what she wants to do.
3: And how pathetic is it that you feel it so necessary?
4: Right.
3: I'm gonna assume that you have some sort of, there's some sort something in you with this lady, where she isn't confident enough that she has to go to children and say, please affirm this,
2: validate me,
3: validate me. What are you doing?
1: If you need that, go to a therapist.
3: Oh.
1: All right.
3: Or we know
1: go to your life partner. Whatever. You don't go to 9-year-old kids
4: or
1: for that.
4: Husband.
1: But just to be clear, she was not fired. She eventually left on her own to do something else. Thank goodness. But she was not fired. Wow. She defended her actions, saying, in many classrooms, it's completely normal for teachers to share parts of their lives. Whether that's talking about their weekend, having family photos on their desk, or even having their partner come in to volunteer, those small moments help humanize us and build connections. You know, the problem is teachers who are hetero don't discuss sex with their students.
3: No.
1: When they mention a spouse, like a female teacher mentioning her husband or a male mentioning his wife, it isn't sexualized because the LGBTQQIA2+ movement is all about the type of sex that you engage in.
4: Right.
1: It's inherently sexual. So when you identify yourself that way in our society, to the point where an entire month of our year is set aside to celebrate the way you have sex, and then you flaunt it, you scream about it, you carry signs about it, you throw parades for it, well, then you're going to get this reaction from parents who are concerned about you sharing all of this in the classroom. Right. Because it is sexual. You've made it that. It drives me out of my mind.
2: They have turned love from agape, what God talks about in the Bible, the unconditional love, to turn that word love into sex.
3: And political. And honestly, going through 13 years of public school, I never once saw a family photo on any teacher's desk.
1: No, I didn't either. No.
2: Same here.
1: That's for sure.
2: Same here.
1: Yep, I went to public school all the way through.
4: No, I didn't either.
1: And never once, I don't think I ever heard a teacher talk about their spouse.
2: Right.
1: I don't think it ever happened.
2: The only time I knew my teacher was married was because...
3: You saw him at the grocery store once or twice. No.
2: Her husband was a football coach, and he forgot his lunch, so he came to the classroom, and we were like, that's your husband?
1: Did she talk about having sex with him at the time?
2: Yeah, actually, what happened, Pat? What? When he walked in, he pushed him to desk and had sex right there in front of us.
1: Oh, wow. Wow, that's a little further than I thought it might go.
3: That feels like a real thing.
4: Turn around, but they didn't
2: It was science class, so she took it to show us about science.
1: Wow, that's another level that I wasn't expecting, frankly.
4: Damn, it's never ending with these people.
2: Thank you. Thank you.
1: Wow. The heteros just got to throw it in your face.
2: They throw it right in your face.
1: I guess.
2: But I never knew that my English teacher was married. She never talked about it.
1: I didn't know any of that stuff.
2: She was more in love with her books than with her husband.
4: Yeah.
1: I mean, I had scraggly old people who were my teachers that never... Same. I mean, you couldn't even imagine them having any kind of sex, let alone gay.
3: Honestly, it was weird when you saw a teacher at Kroger.
2: Yes!
3: Because you were like,
1: What?
3: I literally thought you just crawled out of your desk at the start of school.
1: You live outside the school?
3: You have a life?
1: I know.
3: You never heard anything about their personal life.
4: That is a shocking feeling, though, when you're a kid and you see the teacher out and about having a separate life other than the school.
1: They don't talk about it.
4: And you think that's where they're from.
1: Yeah,
4: they're from the school.
2: Yeah, they live
1: at school. But now, from the LGBTQQIA2 plus community, that's all we hear. Well, I want to talk about my life with my students.
4: Put our pride flag up.
1: Since when?
3: Nope.
1: Since when do we do that? Since when do teachers do that?
2: Because they don't have friends, Pat. That's all it is. And remember, those kids are their kids too, Pat.
1: No, they're not.
2: They're their kids.
3: Yep. Changing your children's minds.
1: That's right.
3: And the way they view the world and normalizing everything that they love.
1: Yep. And that's why it's in your face on every single TV show.
3: They want little versions of them.
1: Every single movie.
4: Yep.
1: I mean, it's inundated our culture.
4: I will say this, though. Iran doesn't have a nuke. So
2: what about the Navy?
1: That enters this discussion as well.
4: Absolutely.
1: Okay.
2: What about the Navy?
4: Yeah.
2: And the Air Force?
1: The gay Navy and Air Force. I don't know that they're doing that well.
2: Okay.
1: Right now.
3: The Navy. So,
1: you can sail the seven seas.
4: Yeah.
2: Thank you.
1: All right. We've got overtime coming up. If you just didn't get enough, and you probably didn't. And then we'll be back tomorrow to share even more.
11: This is Pat Gray Unleashed.
12: I want you to meet somebody who I think is the ultimate embodiment of the American dream. I mean, you know, the biggest version of the American dream. He is wildly successful businessman, started a billion-dollar company out of his parents' basement when he was 16. Never been in the military, yet he owns and flies his own fighter jets and is helping Top Gun teach the current fighters how to fight. In his spare time, he's also an astronaut. Last September, he became the first civilian in history to perform a spacewalk. When President Trump nominated him to be the new head of NASA, he seemed like the ideal outsider choice and would soar to confirmation. But then he ran into a firestorm of turbulence that he's not really used to navigating DC politics. We'll get the story behind that and much more from the entrepreneur, the philanthropist, the pilot, the astronaut, Jared Isaacman.

0: so excited to talk to you. I've talked to a few astronauts. One of them was, I walked away really depressed, was Buzz Aldrin. Do you know Buzz?
1: Sure.
0: Yeah. And he was, I came away a little depressed because that was the pinnacle, and I can't imagine anything being bigger than going to the moon and walking on the moon and then coming back and then having never having the opportunity to go back and everything else. How do you top? This is what I talked to him about. How do you top that? How do you, you're out in space. You did the first spacewalk as a regular citizen. How do you top that?
1: Well, you're bringing up a fantastic point. It's one that, you know, there's a lot of, I mean, the astronaut image just comes with, it's very glamorous, but there are a lot of things that aren't often talked about. One of which is astronauts, when they come back from their missions, they go from an incredible high to an ultra low.
0: Yeah.
1: The only thing that kind of, I think, brings them back up again is what's the next mission? And some go back to space and some go on the speaking tour and try and share their experiences with others. But I never expected at all when I came back from my first mission, you start deleting all the standing calendars for, you know, all the coordination leading up to the launch and everything that went through in quarantine. You're like, how do you ever top something like this? What [S2] Right. [S1] An experience. You know, I was fortunate that, you know, the mission continued on and wound up working on a developmental program that ultimately led to that spacewalk. But yeah,
0: let's start at the first, because you were the commander, if I'm not mistaken, of the first SpaceX all-civilian crew.
1: Right. It was first time any non-government astronauts went into orbit. That was called Inspiration 4, and it was pretty incredible. SpaceX committed to that mission before NASA even resumed operational flights from the United States. So this was in November of 2020, before NASA's Crew 1 even launched. So, I mean, talk about a bold leap for an organization like SpaceX to say, not only are we solving a decade-long horrific problem for NASA to get back in the human spaceflight business, we're ready to do it with civilians. And 9 months later, we went to space.
0: Did it occur? I mean, it's not uncommon for things to blow up, especially as a first. Did that play a role in anything as you were sitting there and you're about ready to light the, a nuclear weapon underneath you, a giant bomb? Did that even come to mind?
1: You know, I've been flying for a really long time now, actually about 20 years. I've gotten to fly with some of the greatest fighter pilots in this country, one of which is Dale Snort Snodgrass. He's since actually passed in a crash, but he was probably my greatest flying mentor ever. And when he put us in really challenging situations, it was always like, you just got to hack it. And I remember as that countdown clock was going down the last 10 seconds, it was like, we got to hack this thing. We got to tough through it because we are about to go on the ride of our lifetime. Yeah. And if this door opens and it's successful, think of all the exciting missions to follow.
0: You were in kindergarten when you first wanted to go to space.
1: Yes.
0: Right?
1: Yes.
0: So first of all, who inspired you?
1: So I think it was actually television. My

0: Camp, Top Gun, The Right Stuff. And I mean, I remember even saying, like, I want to go to space camp because there's a robot there that's going to launch me into space. And in kindergarten, I just would check out from the library at the school picture books of the space shuttle. And I did tell my kindergarten teacher, I was like, someday I'm gonna do this. Wow.
1: So your understanding as a kid, compare what you thought space was going to be like, just launching. What is it actually like?
0: So the actual ascent is not as, it's an intense experience, but it's not like what you would think, like, you know, coming up to a traffic light and then just jamming the accelerator and getting thrown back in your seat. You get that flying fighter jets for sure. The actual acceleration is rather gradual because, you know, when you're on the pad, your thrust to weight ratio is barely greater than 1:1. So if you're not looking at the screens and the displays, you hardly even know you're moving. Now, the intensity starts to set in as you hear the turbo pumps around you and, you know, you've got that 1.8 million pounds of thrust that's accelerating you to 17,500 miles an hour, but it's not that instantaneous bam like you would think. And then when you get into space, the big thing is that you could never prepare for here on Earth is just everybody feels differently. And the spectrum there is from feeling really unwell but functional for about 3 to 5 days to like the worst motion sickness you can imagine. And it's existed like that since the beginning of the space program.
1: I think that's where I would probably be. I've always wanted to go. I would go to space in a heartbeat, but I'd be barfing the whole time. I'm convinced of
0: it. You know what? They've figured out how to treat it really well. And before you know it, you're back in the action. And it's worth it.
1: Gosh, what is it like when you slip the envelope of Earth?
0: The first thing is that you do just feel differently, and it's instantaneous. The moment the engine cuts off on the second stage and you're at SECO, you feel the second engine cutoff. So that's when you know you have arrived, and you've got your zero G indicator floating, so you know, okay, I'm in microgravity, but you feel different. You feel like you're hanging upside down from your bed, and it's going to last for a couple days. And then you see the intense light coming off of Earth and the sun, and you get a view that very few others have seen, and it just gives you a new appreciation for kind of how small we are in the grand scheme of things.
1: I mean, you didn't have the experience Gail King had. She did something very, very important, of course. But I can't imagine. Now, you went out further than anybody had gone since the Apollo project. Right, that's your second.
0: On my second mission. So we had three big objectives on that one over 5 days. First, we did go farther into space than anyone's gone since Apollo 17. And two of my crewmates, Sarah Gillis and Anna Menon, are the women who've traveled farthest from Earth ever, which I think is pretty cool and long overdue. And we did that to go inside the inner portion of the Van Allen radiation belt. And it's a...
1: No. I've heard... Oh, you're... I've heard you cannot cross that belt and then come back alive.
0: Well, I can assure you, you can. there is a lot of... And as Buzz Aldrin could certainly attest to as well, there's a lot more radiation there. The idea is you want to be going as fast as you can when you go through it. And if you're on a TLI to the moon, you're going 25,000 miles per hour. So you're getting through it very quick, but you're getting some radiation. We certainly saw it. Lots of lights and alarms went off when we were in the kind of peak intensity. I could actually, when you close your eyes, some astronauts have seen this phenomenon. We did as well, these light flashes, where it literally looks like, with your eyes closed, a meteor shower in your eyes from the radiation.
1: Wow.
0: But you can
1: how long does that last
0: live through it.
1: With you?
0: Well, for us, it was at this peak radiation intensity period over the South Atlantic anomaly just off of Brazil. And basically, I would say in about three orbits... it was that particular phase was the equivalency of being on the space station for 3 months from a radiation dosage.
1: Wow. So you're up, you start heading back, and now you re-enter. What is that like?
0: So this is a little different. So on the ascent, the uphill, I've been up twice. I've looked at my crew members. Everyone's always smiling and cheering. There is just so much excitement to finally get the mission underway, and you have all these outs if something goes wrong. Mm-hmm. But on the way back, it's the high blood pressure moment. You have no outs. The heat shield must work. There's no plan B, and the chutes must work. And when you go really high past the space station where we were, there's lots of micrometeoroid orbital debris. And even like a paint speck, like even a millimeter of aluminum can take a chunk out of a heat shield.
1: Jeez.
0: And then you wind up in a potentially like a Columbia situation all over. So re-entry is kind of high blood pressure because it has to work. The G's last longer. Your body's deconditioned.

0: So it's I mean, it's a thrill for sure, but that's where where you're a little more nervous.
1: I don't think wetting my pants is I would describe that as a thrill.
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1: How do you respond to that?
0: Well, I'd say that, like, I think the private investments that are going into advancing America's human spaceflight capabilities is a great thing for taxpayers, right? I mean, what I think we did in the 1960s, where everybody contributed to such an enormous feat, is a good thing. If you have private individuals like you're seeing with Jeff Bezos and Elon Musk and my, you know, kind of modest contributions to it to advance a capability for the benefit of all humankind, that's a good thing. And it's not unprecedented. You're you know, a history buff. I mean, throughout human history, you've had major expeditions and endeavors that have been privately funded for the benefit of many. We used to have privately funded telescopes that then universities could take advantage of. So I don't see it as a negative if it's kind of advancing the ball forward.
1: Yeah. We're going to get into you heading NASA or being nominated to head NASA at some point. But, I think NASA seems to be kind of a government, tends to be a mess in a lot of ways. When I first heard Elon Musk talk about his, when he started SpaceX, and he's like, okay, so what are the parameters here? What kind of costs are you looking for, et cetera, et cetera? And they're like, no budget. And he found that so odd that, what do you mean? You're running this and you don't, money doesn't matter. That doesn't make sense. I think there's something to be said for private industry where there are budgets that you do have to perform. It makes a difference.
0: Oh, I couldn't agree more. And I'll tell you something else about that Elon story. And Eric Berger wrote two great, you know, kind of books about the early days of SpaceX. What was most disheartening to Elon that set him on this path is he went on NASA's website to just learn about Mars. You know, he just sold one of his first business. And he's like, I'm interested in seeing, you know, what the grand American plan is to go to Mars. And he's like, I went all over NASA's website. I couldn't find anything about it. And he's like, that doesn't make sense. I mean, how are we not having that somewhere on the roadmap? But in terms of, like, you know, some of the expertise that kind of corporate industry can bring, one, we're much better capital allocators. It's just kind of the nature of the mm-hmm. beast when you're beholden to, you know, shareholders and investors over the years that expect that if you're gonna take money, you're going to create lots and lots of value of it. And, you know, someone like Elon, who started a number of successful companies, or Jeff Bezos, you know, I've run, you know, two companies now. One's a public company. I think you develop a skill set that's just not inherent in government, where mm-hmm. the check's always going to come and the expectation is there's always going to be more of it. And I think in the end, you wind up, you know, creating a bureaucracy that serves anything other than the mission. But there is a world for a NASA, of course. Like the government and every taxpayer should be contributing to do the near impossible, what no one else is capable of doing, what no private company is going to do or organization is capable of doing.
1: But what are those things? If you have Elon Musk saying, I'm going to go to Mars, I'm going to build a colony on Mars, what are those things that private industry can't do?
0: Oh, well, first there's the whole science portfolio inside of NASA. I mean, there is, you know, as much as I personally, and I would have tried to champion this, to see academic institutions and you know, nonprofits and private individuals fund scientific missions, it hasn't happened yet. Like, if we're going to want rovers on Mars or send missions like Europa Clipper or Dragonfly, you know, to go explore within our solar system and beyond, it's probably going to be a government-run operation, because there's no there's no obvious economic model or financial return mm-hmm. why someone else would do it. And then in terms of what SpaceX is doing, which is just extraordinary, it's one piece of the puzzle. Like, they can't solve every single problem. For example, I think nuclear power is going to play a huge role in exploring our solar system, and very relevant to Mars. I mean, nuclear propulsion takes a lot of the pressure off commercial industry, because you don't necessarily have to do lots of in-space refueling. You're going to need nuclear reactors on the surface of Mars. And simply put, the farther you get away from the sun, the less you can rely upon solar power. Who's going to invest in nuclear-powered spacecrafts other than the government? Like, there's no economic model for it. You're not going to raise investment funds for it. So there are things that NASA should be doing to help the you know, the Blue Origins and the SpaceXs of the world.
1: Let me go back again. How did you grow up? You weren't wealthy growing up.
0: Middle-class family. My father's an alarm salesman. My mother took care of me and my brothers and sisters.
1: So how did you get to this position?
0: I got incredibly lucky. You know, I think part of it is I was kind of either the accident or the surprise, however you look at it. My brothers and sisters, much older than me, and they were out enjoying life and living a very independent life while I was in high school. And I was like, well, I don't want to, like, raise my hand to go to the bathroom. I want to live my own life. So he was somehow able to convince my parents at 16 to let me leave.
1: High school.
0: Leave high school. I did
1: get it. Stop.
0: Yeah.
1: That seems insane.
0: I totally agree. I have two daughters. I'd never let them do it.
1: Right. How did you convince your parents to do it?
0: I think I was just such a bad student. They thought this was, the better alternative. But they put conditions: get your GED, make a commitment to go to college, which I did. And I did see opportunity. I learned a lot about a payments industry in 1999, which is nowhere near exciting as space or aviation mm-hmm. or some of my other endeavors, but I loved it. And I figured out, you know, along with a good team, how to do it a little bit better.
1: Is this like Stripe? What you've done?
0: Totally. You know what? So a lot of the names everyone knows are like Stripe, for example. Mm-hmm. They're either in e-commerce, like kind of the sexier forms of payments. Mm-hmm. We're behind the scenes in half the Las Vegas Strip, a third of the restaurants in the country. Most of the sports stadiums you go to, theme parks, every theme park's our customer. So it was like a small basement startup, and now it's about a $10 billion company on the New York Stock Exchange.
1: And you started at 16.
0: I did. In any case, it was it was certainly a grand endeavor, and was allowed me to be able to pursue other opportunities that I enjoy. I created a defense company in 2011 that was probably the second coolest industry next to going into space. We flew fighter jets as professional bad guys for the Department of Defense.
1: Hang on just a sec before you get there. My dad never had a new car ever in his whole life, and one of the one of the best moments of my life was being able to ask my dad, what kind of car do you like? Oh, if I would, and buying the car for him. What was it like offering your dad a job to come work for you?
0: It's funny, I did the same thing for my dad. And working with my father was probably one of the most rewarding experiences of my life. My parents were very supportive when we were in the basement and trying to get going. But I think my father saw some momentum, and he also saw some limitations. Like, people don't, I had to hide in the basement. Like, I was 16. I mean, I didn't shave for weeks. It did nothing. he's a great salesperson. He's taught me a lot about sales and diplomacy. And he was like, he saw the opportunity and he came on board, and he was the man in the field, you know.
1: Nobody's gonna say, oh, let me give you our payment systems over to you.
0: So it was great working with him in that regard. And I wound up doing the same thing actually later in life. He's always a Porsche fan. So
1: you what?
0: He was always a 911 fan.
1: Oh,
0: so
1: lots
0: was
1: of fun.
0: A gift at one point.
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1: You then start a private. It's not a defense company, but it works with defense, right? You're training
0: It was a defense company. Our customer was the department, was the DOD and some of our allies. And so the story here is I always loved aviation as since a kid, top back to Top Gun, right stuff. So I started flying in 2004 when I just was waking up on my keyboard and needed a hobby. And I just didn't look back. 2008, 2009, I started to get
1: into... Wait. You were on your keyboard and you needed a hobby.
0: Like I was waking up on my keyboard every morning.
1: Okay, all right.
0: I mean, it was this stage of life when you're young, you don't have family or responsibilities.
1: Yeah, you're working. Yeah.
0: So I started flying, never really slowed down, knew I wanted to fly, you know, jets and ex-military aircraft. So I started flying air shows, 2010, 2011, and I had the best... like team in the world that I was flying with. I mean, former Thunderbirds, you know, again, Dale Snodgrass, highest timed F-14 pilot in the world, just amazing. And we were flying a 7-ship aerobatic routine at air shows across the country. And, you know, we were having the best times of our lives, but we were also saying, you know, we all know this industry well enough to know that it, you know, there's always going to be a bad day. Like it's inevitable at some right. point. We should try and pivot this to something commercial. And I literally traveled around the world and bought fleets of fighter jets from countries that were selling them and import them back in the U.S. and modernize them. And then we were literally the Top Gun adversaries for the Air Force, the Navy, the Marine Corps.
1: You were the bad guys.
0: We were the bad guys. We would replicate Russian, Chinese, Iranian tactics. And we became the world's largest private Air Force. We had over 100 fighter jets. And it was cool. I mean,
1: I bet it was. So you wouldn't tell them what you were going to do. I mean, that had to have been. I've always wondered if you're training same people who are training you how to defend yourself, also are the ones coming in. You're not necessarily getting new input. So did you know what I mean?
0: So maybe to describe it, there are things like when you're supporting the weapons school, for example, which is the Air Force version of Top Gun, they're actually giving you a lot of things that are scripted out because they're trying to train their, what they consider their PhD of fighter pilot course, certain things and arrive at, you know, these desired learning objectives. And in which case, if we do everything right and they do everything right, we die. And then there are some which is just total, you know, the gloves come off, fangs out, and they don't know what's coming. And if they make mistakes, it's our job to punish them. And it was super cool. I wound up selling the business to Blackstone in 2019 because I was taking my other company public, but I still kept a handful of fighter jets. I'm on my way to America's biggest air show, Oshkosh, and I'm flying MiG-29 in it. So.
1: Wow. Isn't it hard to get a license to fly military and to own or not?
0: I've had the type ratings for about 16, 17 years. So I have all the ratings for it. But you should have a lot of experience to fly them. I mean, if they can go twice the speed of sound, that's, you know, there's a lot of energy there.
1: You know, one of the people, and this probably seems so ridiculous to you, but I think one of the guys that really actually inspires me just because he does everything himself is Tom Cruise.
0: 100%.
1: I mean, that guy is amazing.
0: 100%.
1: You don't know him. I mean, it's not like fighter people.
0: So actually, on my first mission to space, he called up and spoke to us.
1: Wow.
0: And then he said, when you guys come back, I want you to come to a screening of Top Gun 2. So he arranged that for us.
1: Wow.
0: And then every now and then we exchanged a text. He invited my wife and I out to see the new Mission Impossible movie a couple weeks ago. But yeah, I mean, he's awesome.
1: He really
0: he's
1: is.
0: So inspiring, too.
1: He is. Yeah. It's like when you're watching him, I think I was talking to, I think my son, we were talking about AI and how anything can be done now in AI and, you know, what do special effects even mean? And I said, AI will become humdrum very soon, except for people like Tom Cruise, because you know it's him. And there is a difference between CGI and watching him going, what is wrong with this guy? He just goes and goes.
0: Completely agree.
1: Yeah. You set a world record. What is it, 61 hours flying around the...
0: Yeah, back in 08 and then again in 09. That's actually what got me exposed to the commercial space industry. We did that record and flew. It was just how fast you could fly around the world. And we also did it to raise awareness for the Make-A-Wish Foundation. And when I came back... Dr. Peter Diamandis, who's he's like a serial entrepreneur, but he promotes all sorts of just cool endeavors in commercial space and human life extension. He tackles really interesting projects. He invited me to Baikonur, Kazakhstan, with the early commercial space industry to see a launch, and that was my connection, you know, early connection to SpaceX and others, was from that around the world flight.
1: When you were flying, I mean, you had to have thought of people like Lindbergh. And what the difference was between what you did and what he did.
0: Oh, yeah.
1: That's insane.
0: Everything. Any of the adventures that I've been fortunate enough to be on, whether it's in aviation or in space, pales in comparison to the early pioneers that risked it all to break down the door.
1: I don't know if you saw when we came in. Do you see the NASA Freedoms or Friendship 7 capsule above the door?
0: No, I didn't.
1: Okay, so we have the Friendship 7 capsule made by NASA for the early days for their tours.
0: No kidding.
1: Yeah, and you look inside, you know, and it's got the, you know, astronaut in there, and you look inside, and there's no way any of us would get into anything like that now. There's just no way.
0: Definitely don't do it if you're claustrophobic.
1: No, but it's still, you look, I mean, I guess it was the technology of the day that was so advanced, but you look at the technology and you're like, that's like flying into space with a microwave.
0: Yeah.
1: You know, I mean, no, not going to do it.
0: They were heroes.
1: So you were nominated to head NASA. Tell me, first of all, what that is like, getting the nomination to head something like NASA, especially if you're in kindergarten thinking, I want to go to space.
0: It was incredible. I mean, I found the whole experience very enlightening, thrilling, even the good and bad. I mean, it's like there's a lot of bad in politics. Like, I enjoyed the experience, and the more...
1: Wait. Of politics?
0: Yeah.
1: I haven't been in it. I've been around it. What exactly did you find enjoyable about that?
0: I think it's just it's really complicated, right? We designed the system where you're going to take a couple hundred people and who knows how many layers around them all that have to generally come together with some sort of majority to get things done. And that's incredibly challenging. And I can see the good part when it arrives at the right outcome. And I certainly have seen some of the ugliness too, when people are trying to maneuver for what they think is the right outcome. But from my perspective, just like once you overcame some of the intimidation factor of being in that environment, I thought this is an arena I can be helpful in for all the right reasons. So it was, you're seeing how the government works for all of the good and all the blemishes associated with it. It was a, I don't know, it was a perspective I was thankful to have.
1: I've been around politicians.
0: Sure.
1: And elections. And elections are, oh my gosh, horrible. Just horrible what these guys put up with and do and everything else. What needs to happen with NASA? If you were, and we're getting into what happened to the nomination, sure, and everything else, but when you were nominated, you put together a list of things that has to happen.
0: For sure.
1: What were those things?
0: Well, I mean, even just to interview with the president, you know, you had to come with a game plan. So this was in, I don't know, the last day or two of November, or the first day or two of December 24. And, you know, it was pretty simple. Everything I did in the 6 months or so through, you know, of the confirmation process was just to build it out in greater detail with what needs to happen and when, who the right people are to do it. But essentially it comes down to the same things. You know, there needs to be some sort of a reorganization of the agency so you can kind of get back to concentrating on the real needle movers. The things that if NASA doesn't do it, no one will. Or if it is done, it'll be done by the Chinese or the Russians. Well, returning to the moon, getting to, you know, establishing a pathway to Mars.
1: Wait, stop. Let's go to the moon. Mm-hmm. First of all, it'd be our first time because we never went. I can't, those people drive me out of my mind.
0: Yeah.
1: But why is it important for us to go back to the moon?
0: Well, I think it comes down to, you know, what we may learn from a scientific perspective, what economic benefit might be out there in our general national security. Let's take like helium-3, for example. Maybe there's a 1% or less probability that could transform, you know, energy creation here on Earth. How many wars have we fought over the last 100 years based on sources of energy? I mean, you get something wrong in space, and we have literally just dipped our toe into this and our understanding of it, it could shift the balance of power here on Earth. Like, I don't know how we could ever afford to fall behind in the ultimate high ground of space. Because if we do, we may never catch up at all. So from my perspective, you got to reorganize because you're doing lots of little things and there's a lot of bureaucracy there that's impeding progress, and concentrate on what no one else will do except maybe our geopolitical rivals. And then it's leading in the high ground of space. It's figuring out the space economy, because right now, everything we do in space is funded by taxpayers. So you're not going to have that Star Wars-like future we all imagine of rockets zipping by if every taxpayer has to contribute. We need to figure out what is the orbital economy. Is it pharmaceuticals? Is it mining? Is it energy? Is it energy-related sources? Got to figure it out. And then,
1: what do you think it is?
0: Well, look, I mean, what's for sure is there is material, there's elements, metals that are up there that are, we know, have value. Now people talk about, you know, the asteroid with 2 trillion worth of rare minerals in it, and that supply demand gets thrown off the moment you introduce 2 trillion into the system. But we know it's out there, so you can go out and potentially mine it and extract it. I think we really have only scratched the surface with some of the pharmaceutical work. There's good companies like Varda that's experimenting, but
1: what is that work?
0: I'm sorry?
1: What is that work? What are they?
0: They're doing crystal formulation of medical treatments, so increasing the density of the treatment by these crystal formulations. But I think the big concern is we don't have a good answer yet, despite having a space station up there for 20 years. The biggest accomplishment we've had is keeping people alive continuously for 20 years in the harsh environment of space, which is good. But we haven't figured out that magic wand. This treats cancer. This improves some technology for average, you know, Americans or citizens dramatically. And part of that is the bureaucracy. To give you just an example, and this is, I talk about NASA, but this is government wide, right? The iPhone, the Russians have brought it to the space station, which they share with the Americans. The commercial astronauts who've gone to the space station have brought iPhones. NASA has yet to approve iPhones to go to the space station for their astronauts. And it's like, well, that's kind of like a petty example, but it's like, how do I know there isn't a ton of cancer treating formulas that have been waiting 8 years to get approval to go to the space station that could, you know, have a real economic benefit, in which case, you know, it could fund this future in space we all want. Lots of space stations, for example.
1: Why go back to the iPhone? Why? Is that one of those things like, you got to turn your phone off as we take off because it could...
0: I mean, it's probably, you know, if you're, I think culturally in this nation, but, and again, this is not specific to NASA, but I mean, we've become very risk averse. One of my themes is there are some risks worth taking. Exploring the worlds beyond ours is a risk worth taking. You're not going to get there if you're not accepting some risk, just as we do for our Navy pilots flying off aircraft carriers, our troops that go into different combat. We put people in higher risk environments because there's a purpose that we think is worth it. Space is certainly no different in that regard. But I remember getting a list of all the departments in NASA as I was thinking through reorganization. If you do a control F and type the word safety, you're going to find 50 different departments. Mm. That's not to say safety isn't important, but if you have lots of people in a position to say no rather than bubbling it up logically to a single organization, it's going to be easier to just say no. I mean, the best way to keep astronauts and pilots safe is don't fly and don't go to space.
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0: I guess the 1 yard line. So I'd already cleared committee vote. There was bipartisan support. I was 2 days away from the floor vote that would have confirmed me. And I think there was a very public falling out that took place. And I became, I guess, a casualty of that.
1: A public falling out being.
0: So I think that. Well, put it this way, the same day that, that Elon got the golden key to the White House and a very, public farewell was the day that I got a call that the president decided to go in a different direction.
1: Mm. But you two aren't connected. I mean, you know each other, but you're not really connected, are you?
0: No, that's, certainly it was funny because that was what a lot of the Democrat senators were asking me throughout the confirmation process is like this conflict of interest. You know, you and Elon go way back. I was like, wait a second. I paid him to go to space. The same as NASA does because there's no other choice in the matter. Obviously, I have a ton of respect for him and what SpaceX has done. They've sent me to space on two challenging missions and brought us back alive. But hey, if there were three companies, I bet I would have paid less. It's not like, I grew up in New Jersey and Pennsylvania. He was on the West Coast. I have no Silicon Valley connections, never had any Silicon Valley money. We've never gone out on a social dinner. It's been a professional relationship and I have a ton of respect for him, but I made it clear during the hearing, my loyalty is to the nation and the space agency. SpaceX is an important vendor, just as, James Webb had important relationships with McDonnell Douglas and Boeing and others during the 1960s.
1: So you are, if I had to look at your history, and I would say the same thing about Donald Trump when he was private, I would say you're a Democrat because of the money you've given. And Donald Trump, he lived in New York. He's given money to Democrats. You donated $300,000 to Democrats, including $100,000 to a PAC affiliated with Chuck Schumer. I'm going to hold that against you, actually. But you also gave $2 million to Trump.
0: I've actually even given more than that to Trump and the Republicans, even after my nomination was pulled. It's interesting. You obviously don't go very far in the confirmation process without having a microscope held to you. You can just Google and see what my donation history was. I explained it in writing probably to the person who ultimately pulled the trigger on me back on like January 9th. When I came back from space in 2021, you'll notice there were no Democratic donations prior to 2021 at all. They were only Republican donations. Not that there were many, but I wasn't very political. I mean, Governor Scott, because that's where my company was in Florida, now Senator Scott. So I came back from space in 2021, and I befriended a senator who's an astronaut, and I do respect him a lot. How could I not? He's a naval aviator, and he's a multi-time NASA astronaut. And he was helping me with some things too. My next Polaris mission was supposed to go boost the Hubble telescope, and I had to work against the institutional inertia at NASA to try and prevent it. So over 3 years, I did give $300,000. That's not me trying to swing an election. I gave $125 million to St. Jude Children's Research Hospital. I've given tens of millions of dollars to Space Camp, to the Naval Aviation Museum. That's me trying to send a message that I'm behind it. This was somebody I respect a lot asking for help over a 3 year period. When I saw kind of, the president coming out of and for what it's worth, I've never donated to any of Trump's opponents. I've never voted against him in any of the elections. But when I saw, the assassination attempt, his kind of rise from that, Doge especially, I am very pro, we got to shrink the government, get the national debt under control, and take the funds that we're saving from this to get warfighters, for example, more of what they need for the competitiveness of the nation. So I got pretty energized. That's why I made those donations to the president. It's why I was, honored to serve in his administration.
1: So help me out on this. I mean, you obviously are smart enough to see what's over the horizon with AI. Elon Musk said we're going to have new laws of physics possibly by Christmas. We may have new alloys by Christmas. I don't know how you feel, but I think like the aircraft carrier is the horse of World War One. Good luck on that aircraft carrier. You know what I mean? You got drones. Everything's about to change. And we are on the cusp of AI. We have no idea what the change even will look like. No one can imagine, because we won't be directing it. It will be directing us. How do we, in this space where we're at, I don't understand why we're spending money on things that are 20 years in the planning, when in 6 months, all of that could be out the window.
0: Wow, this is deep. first of all, this goes to the heart of probably my only real political position, which is ensuring the ongoing competitiveness of the nation. And we have spent a very long time, even through the Cold War, leading in every major technological field. And our skills, as they atrophy right now, others, especially China, are hitting their stride. Mm-hmm. So that makes me concerned, because they are literally going after every one of the major technological and engineering hurdles that are out there and just resourcing it and seeing what happened. They're doing it in space. They're doing it with their fighter aircraft, their drone shows. I mean, you see their drone shows on
1: amazing,
0: New Year's. You're like,
1: amazing.
0: I mean, it is scary good. They want to play around with fusion.
1: I know this sounds so stupid, but I saw their drone shows right around, the time we were lighting fireworks.
0: Yeah.
1: And I like, why are there no shows like that in America? What is it that they have that we don't have?
0: They have incredible second mover advantage. Incredible second mover advantage. They've watched.
1: Meaning what?
0: Well, so like we were the first with the Manhattan Project. We had no baggage. We just simply set up the facilities and hired the talent we needed and resourced it accordingly and had the will to achieve the outcome we wanted. Space Race, same thing. We set up all the centers we needed. Where's the best place for engine work? Where's the best place to launch rockets? Mm-hmm. How about off Florida at Kennedy Space Center, right? We resourced it, had the will to do big, bold things. Now we have all this baggage. I mean, again, NASA has 10 centers. They're all doing lots of little things, not necessarily the original things they were doing when those centers were created. The national laboratories that were originally created to support the Manhattan Project are all doing lots of little things. Now you want to try and, repurpose that energy back to its original purpose. And you got a lot of people that hate change, that don't want necessarily change, a lot of bureaucracy. Whereas China's like, oh, that makes sense. Put the center there, resource it, put the will behind it, and get it done. And they're moving very quickly along a number of subjects, a number of important domains, including AI. And it's very unnerving. Like the we can just do big, bold things hasn't kind of been part of our game plan in a long time.
1: A long time. I talked to the president and I said, I think history will mark you as the AI president because it's all happening under him, but also because he is cobbling together. I mean, people don't understand what he was doing in the Middle East. He's trying to make sure China isn't selling the chips to everybody, that we still are selling the chips. The energy, the work on nuclear energy, that he is just opening the door, like, you want to build a nuclear power plant, I'll cut the red tape for you. Those things are remarkable, and nobody's paying attention to that. Nobody even sees what that is. How important is that?
0: It's incredibly important. I have the black Make Nuclear Great Again hat. I love that. I mean, we're going to need a lot of power. We're going to need a lot of power for AI for sure. And it's time we unleash the commercial industry that is capable of doing this. Like, to me, when, you know, thinking about it, NASA, the next, you know, the pivot away from the big, you know, rockets that they're working on now to the future is nuclear powered spaceships, which also provide surface nuclear power when you ultimately get there. Thank goodness the president is clearing the way on that. Or do you know how long it would take to launch a reactor?
1: You'd never do
0: even
1: it.
0: To transport the fissile material.
1: You can't build one that stays on the planet.
0: I totally agree. I totally agree. And look, I think he's doing a lot of things. Like we don't have in terms of like getting our $37 trillion national debt under control, I don't think we have a revenue problem. We have a spending problem. Now, it's at $37 trillion. We may not be able to get out of this without trying to adjust the revenue problem as well. But we have a lot of money that we are spending in kind of all the general right areas. It's just so much of it isn't making it down to the ultimate project. So the fact that the president is trying to, you know, break some of the bureaucracy, shrink the government, so those resources can be applied to what's necessary for our national security is vitally important. I just hope it's not too late.
1: But isn't that where the private market comes in? Because I thought when I'm thinking, you know, AI is going to consume 99% of our current power generation. That's not going to work out. And I was going to ask the president about where are we on nuclear power? And I didn't even ask. He said, I'm cutting all the red tape, blah, blah, blah. But what he said was, that's for private corporations to do. If you're a private corporation, you want to build a server farm and you need the power, fine, I'll cut the red tape. You build the power plant. I mean, it really is this bloated system. Is so bloated and we have to move so fast. It really is good to see reach out beyond that and say, you do it.
0: I absolutely concur. I do think there are some things, as I kind of mentioned before, that no corporation, no other agency is capable of doing. Like in the context of NASA, no one's going to build nuclear spaceships right now. And getting nuclear reactors in space give us Golden Dome implications. You put solid state lasers on them. It's transport. It's terrestrial power when you actually get to Mars. But there are some things like, is our commercial industry capable of building nuclear reactors? Absolutely. And should the president be trying to cut as much red tape and enable them to do it? Yes. You need enough competent ones, though, and enough competition that when they actually get the approvals, they can get things done quickly and they don't take forever. And, you know, in the defense world, you got a lot of consolidation there that moves very slow. But then, thankfully, because I at one point thought the only way you're going to get them in gear is to actually break them up, you've got companies like Anduril now who are, you know, like the SpaceX of the defense industry saying, if you're going to keep moving at a snail's pace, I'm going to come in and break all this up for you, which is actually our system working as designed, which is great to see.
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9: Sometimes
1: it was one guy who probably made a mistake. Who's the one guy, and what was his mistake?
0: I mean, I acknowledge that this whole situation generally had very little to do with me. So I'm not like an active combatant. I might have taken a shot in this. So I'm not naming like any names on this. I just think where the real mistake was, like if you didn't like me, shoot me in the head in January or February. Don't wait 6 months to go through the whole Senate confirmation process, put together a whole plan, and then shoot me. Because what happens is, you know, the world's greatest space agency is left without political leadership.
1: There's no leadership.
0: Yeah, I mean, I think it was a good move. The president recently put, Secretary Duffy in as the acting administrator. He's got a lot of responsibilities the transportation secretary. But, you wait that whole time for Elon to be shown the door and then to settle a score with me. And at the expense of what? Like, my life's okay. I can go back to doing other things. It's NASA that gets left in a very, difficult spot during turbulent times. And that's where I think he made a mistake. It's not necessarily about me. There's a lot of really great people I have no doubt that could run NASA.
1: If the president asked you to come back, would you?
0: For sure. I felt like I dropped out of school at 16 and have lived an extraordinary life. That's the American dream at its finest right there. I absolutely have a debt to the country, and I would give back and serve in any capacity.
1: What are the biggest things that are coming our way that you think, I wish people would pay attention to this? They don't understand what?
0: Well, I think we've actually touched on a lot of them. Is that for the first time, we have one hell of a competitor in a long time. I mean, even during the Cold War.
1: Is it true? Somebody said to me, a billionaire, who actually was there opening up China, and he said to me, China will never beat us at this point because they can copy, but they can't outthink. And I'm not sure that's true anymore.
0: That is totally a dated type of thinking. Okay. And I heard that a lot when we were replicating the Chinese tactics, at Draken as adversaries. And in 2011 and 2012, it was, their engines are no good. They buy everything from Russia and reverse engineer it. Things happen quickly over there. Relying on 10 or 15 year old information on China is a mistake. It might as well be centuries ago. They do at some stage, they copy, reverse engineer, and make it better. Now they have their whole general line of thinking. They've totally, as a country that once depended on buying, old hardware from Russia, they now, like, their spaceship is better. They're building sixth generation fighters and showing it off over the holidays. Russia doesn't even have sixth generation fighters. We just committed to ours, the F-47 that the president unveiled a couple months ago. They've been
1: showing
0: them off.
1: What is a sixth generation fighter?
0: So fifth gen is stealth. So that's your F-22, F-35, or low observable, harder to see. Sixth generation is what comes after that. That's where, like, the plane really can't even fly if it isn't with special computers that are compensating for, like, really dramatic like airframe designs. No vertical stabilizers on them. Think of like the B-2 but shrunk down in a fighter form. And they're going higher, faster. They're doing radical things like post-stall maneuvering where, the plane shouldn't be flying but it still can point because it has so much thrust. they're data linking all their hard. In any case, like the idea that like, hey, they just are reverse engineering everything is it's really old thinking. They're moving really quick. I truly believe unless we get our act together in this, they will for sure get back to the moon before we can, and that will be what a shock to the system.

0: Michael Anton is one of the smartest thinkers and writers on the right, according to both friends and detractors. He recently finished a stint in the Trump administration as the director of policy planning for the State Department. But today, Mike, I wanted to talk to you about the culture. This is something that behind the scenes you care about tremendously. You're working on a new book. You have a fiction novel in the works. So, like, what are we thinking about when we think about culture, and what are you working on right now?
1: My sense of how things are going is fairly disconnected. So I left government. I kind of left the day-to-day at the end of the summer last year. I stuck around to get a few projects over the line, and then I was formally out at the end of the year. But even before I was formally out, like I was going to say I transitioned, not in that way. I sort of just switched over to doing a couple of books, and mostly, and really one of them is a, I'm just going to hold it up. Okay, everybody. Yeah. It's this, Dispatches from the Late Republic. It's a collection of previously published essays, not 100% non-political, but mostly non-political. I had that mostly done because I just didn't, it didn't need a lot of work, and I did revise everything a little. And then I had all this Machiavelli stuff, some of which had been previously published, some of which were just papers given at conferences and not previously published, some of it was just thoughts on the hard drive, that and I had to put that together, and I thought, oh, it'll take a month or two, and it turns out it was, like, much longer than that. So I've just been living in the political philosophy world for several months, getting that book done, and I know, I don't know what even name I'm supposed to use, but you were doxxed, so you can edit this
2: out. Yeah, you can, you know.
1: If you're offended by it. Jonathan knows, like, I've been trying to work on this giant, massive thing.
2: I know.
1: About Berkeley for a long time, and I spent pretty much, I lived there. I slept overnight, and my parents have an apartment in the city, so I'd go across the bay every night and then drive out early in the morning. I was basically there for all of fall semester 2024. And then the transition happened, the election happened, I was on the transition, I was in the State Department, and I came back to Texas, and I just worked basically on Machiavelli until, you know, the spring of this year. Or, you know, late winter, whatever. And then I started writing that based on the notes that I have. And I've gone back a couple times. I did a couple of other research trips for that. So, like, it's been very pleasant. If I walk into the kitchen and my wife has Fox News on, I turn it to TCM. I'm just like, nope, I don't care. Don't want to hear this. Like, oh, look at that. Black and white, 1936? Yes. Okay, now I'm happy. Like, I just am living in kind of a little bubble. It's a pleasant little bubble.
0: What have you learned about Machiavelli? What's the general thrust of the piece, and what are the big ideas that you're grappling with?
1: Which piece?
0: The Machiavelli project.
1: Oh, the Machiavelli. I mean, that is, so it is kind of an essay collection. It's got a lot of different themes. It looks into the prints carefully. It's really the first hard look that I think a lot of anyone, well, I shouldn't say this because I'm very up to date on the Straussian literature, but not so much on the other literature, except as it pertains to the prints. So Straussians don't pay a lot of attention to the Florentine histories. I'm not sure really anybody does outside of history departments. And I delved into it in a way that I don't think has happened in decades. So that, I hope that people pay attention to that. And a lot of it is just the trying to help untangle what I think are the great commentaries on Machiavelli by Strauss, Harvey Mansfield, and Leopold de Alvarez, which are so difficult to understand in their own right that you get confused by Machiavelli. You go like, well, I'll read this, and that'll help explain it. And then you read that, and you go like, wait, what? Like, this was not that helpful. This is hard, too. So I'm like, okay, I spent a lot of time on this. Maybe I can help unlock some doors for you here. And then it's got other scholarly stuff that are derivative of my Machiavelli study. So this chapter on Montesquieu, there's a chapter on the Federalists, there's a chapter on Xenophon, and there's a chapter on Marx, or Marxism,
2: cool.
1: Marx and Engels.
2: Very cool. And this is with our friends at Encounter Books, right?
1: Yeah,
2: this
1: both
2: is,
1: of them.
2: Roger Kimball and Sam Schneider, great friends of ours. They do great work. So everybody should go pick this up. They're available for pre-order, I assume.
1: Yeah, the Dispatches is printed. It's, I think, official pub date is June.
2: Cool.
1: 30th. The Machiavelli book was sent to the printer at the end of last week, and its official pub date is, unless they bump it, and I'm not told that they're going to, August 18.
2: Okay. So, all right. You know, Michael, my question for you is that you're obviously distancing yourself from, like, day-to-day politics in terms of your interests, what you're writing about, you know, like you alluded to, you're working on this novel that, you know, I've been promised to see a updated draft of, so I'm going to hold you to that at some point. I want to see that soon. But okay, I guess my question is this because you're just following your own sort of personal, idiosyncratic, intellectual, you know, desires at the moment? Or are you anticipating in some way or out ahead of the curve that the kind of obsession with politics as this all-consuming interest of like our entire culture and sort of social infrastructure is coming to an end, and you're just out ahead of that curve, that you've lost,

0: impetus for you to sort of walk away from the admin and focus on these other concerns?
1: I mean, so some of these projects are things that I have had in my mind for a long time and always wanted to do, and we're always was looking for opportunities to do them, and then something would get in the way. You'd get a job or you'd get on a project or whatever, and delay. So I thought the Machiavelli, again, I sort of thought, I've written a lot about him, I've studied him, I've talked about him a lot, but I've published articles about him, but I'd never done a book. And I wanted to take everything I had done, including some things that I, like I said, either wrote or, you know, prepared and delivered as a paper, but I didn't publish, I didn't polish and publish, and some other things that were just kind of sitting there, you know, and put them all together into a coherent whole. I thought it would be quick. I guess it was quick as these things go. If I had to start from scratch, I don't, who knows how long it would have taken me. But I wanted to get that out. And so, you know, I had sort of begun the process before I went into the admin. Like, I had talked to Encounter. They were willing to do it. We knew what the chapter list would be, but I hadn't started any of the work. So I really started the work once I left. Mm-hmm. The Berkeley thing goes back to, like, you know, the 1990s. And this has been in my head for a long, long, long time. And the only, I always knew that the only way to do it was to have to do it. It's inspired by Tom Wolfe. And the only way to do it was to go back and just hang out and talk to people and see things firsthand, on scene, interviews, just be there. And I was like, you know, when can you do that? You know, you got a life, kids, mortgage, et cetera, et cetera. It's like not that easy to do. So I kept, you know, there were one or two times where I thought a window was going to open and then it just suddenly closed and I couldn't go. And so I spent about a few years ago, kind of rearranging my life to make it so that I could do this. And it took a while to get all the pieces together. May I do this? Can I still get some income from here? Can I do this? Can I? And it took a year. I got it all together. And then I finally came together and I was able to go back. And I took a selfie at like 6 a.m. my first day back, just with me in the, you know, the campanile, the clock tower behind me. And I sent it to, I could name drop here. I won't. Maybe I'll do it later if I get... what's the word I'm looking for here? Obnoxious enough. But like, I sent it to two very famous people who know Wolf well. And I was like, okay, I'm here. It's game on. And, you know, so I was very happy to have the time. But it is partly fatigue. Like, I just got tired of following the day-to-day. Like, if you're in the admin, you have no choice. And I'm not complaining, per se. But if you're not in it, it's like, I just don't get these people who are on cable news or on the internet all day just following every hour by hour little twist and turn. Like, if that's your job, let it be your job. Okay, but like, does anybody have anything else to do?
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3: Stuck culture. We're in a dead culture. Again, I just think, maybe I'm wrong. Actually, I'm curious to hear your views on this. When I started my publishing company, left academia behind, it was at least in small part based on an article that you wrote in IM1776, yeah. I want to say this was 2022, in which you were bemoaning the state of American culture writ large, literature writ large. It was about Wolf. But also you were making critiques about conservatives in general, the right in general. There are certain misunderstandings they have about the function of culture and how it affects not just our political lives, but our self-understanding, our ways of being, which of course have all sorts of outsized secondary effects on the politics. And I think, like, why are all these people just following politics every day? Why is this consumed everyone's lives? Because there's no culture, right?
4: That article is really a big part of the reason why this happened. So when I wrote it, you're right, it was, I don't remember the exact date, but I'm pretty sure it was 22.
3: Yeah.
4: And I had already in my mind, like, given up. This is never going to happen. Oh, well, you know, life goes on. And in my email inbox, I get an email from some kid I've never heard of.
3: Yeah.
4: And he didn't know me. He just must have guessed. Okay, the guy teaches at Hillsdale, so his name is, you know, so his email address must be. And he just put it together. And he took a shot. And he's like, I am a law student at Berkeley. I also went here as an undergrad. I read your piece. This is a book that has to happen. If you come out here, like, I'll show you around and I'll introduce you to everybody. And, like, I will be your Virgil through the nine circles of this place. And I was like, okay. I wrote back and I was like, hey, dude, I hope you're serious. Because, like, I will do this, right? But then you're on the hook. Like, you have to do it. And so his name, I'll shout out. I mean, he's going to be in the book. Thanked. Anyway, I know he's proud of his role, and his name is Milton Zerman.
3: Milton this weekend.
4: Okay, so Milton graduated. He's working at the White House now. I was like, if he hadn't done that, I don't know that I would have done this.
3: I didn't know that was Milton.
4: That was Milton.
3: Story.
4: I was just like, okay. You know, and by the way, I met him before that. He came to a Claremont thing sometime. But when I came to Berkeley, like, he was as good as his word. He's like, okay, let's go. And he just was like, showed me all kinds of stuff, introduced me to all kinds of people. Like, I could not have done, I haven't done it yet, but I couldn't have gotten as far as I am without him. There's no question about it.
5: It's really interesting. I lived in Berkeley from, must have been 2010 to 2015. So lived near the Ashby BART station in Berkeley, you know, kind of cruised around, Berkeley, Oakland, the East Bay. I'm curious, like, what did you find? The post 2020 environment in Berkeley has got to be radically different than what I saw. What were the most surprising cultural aspects of the moment that you saw in your field research?
4: It surprised me, kind of in a way, how calm it was, at least the surface calm. I mean, look, I got there at, I think Berkeley was roiled, not as badly as UCLA, but it was roiled pretty badly by, you know, anti-Israel protests in the spring of 2024, which they actually made an attempt to clamp down pretty hard at. I mean, as bad as Berkeley has been over the years, the current chancellor and the one before this one, so the current chancellor is Rich, it'll come to me, and the one before that was Carol Crist, and they're liberals. They're not on our side. They're not friendly to our ideas and this and that. But like, they sort of took seriously the notion that there has to be public order. You know, there were kids trying to like block Sather Gate every day. That's that iconic arch, you know, they have to walk through. It's kind of a bottleneck on campus, and they just shut that down. There was like really sinister sort of crap that was going on too. That's like, okay, are you Jewish? Well, then you can't pass if you say yes, but you can go if you're like, really? And the universe is like, nah, we're not putting up with that. So I was like, oh, okay, you guys actually may have learned something from the depths of the Nicholas Dirks era, who was the chancellor before Crist, who flamed out when, like, the really bad stuff, like the Milo riots and the Ann Coulter riot. I mean, bad stuff still happens. Like, I witnessed a riot. It was a pretty minor riot, but with Milton, I went to this thing at the law school. We were sitting side by side, and the whole room melted down. There was a TPUSA riot, I don't know, a few months ago, which I missed. But, like, you know, Berkeley riots kind of have a sameness to them. If you've seen one, you've seen them all. It's a very STEM-y place, so there's a lot of kids just, like, keeping their head down, trying to grind away. The frat scene and the game day stuff is basically the same as it ever was. This Cal culture that goes back, like, to the 19th century has not changed much, or it evolved slightly, but not much. Didn't look any different than when I was an undergrad in the 80s and 90s. And I spent a lot of time with the swim team because I was researching them for one of the plot points of the book, and was still, I shouldn't say still, like I didn't really know them at all before that, but I was super impressed by them, just at how they're very, very competitive. Like they're usually, for 15 years in a row, the Cal men were number one or two at the NCAA every year until this past year. And the women had very good times, and they went through a thing with their former coach. Long story, I won't go into it. And then they kind of resurged, and they had a really good NCAA this year, and so they're coming back. I mean, both of these, this program is going to send some non-trivial number of people to the Olympics in LA in 2028. I don't know what that's going to be, you know, but five would be like a minimum. Four or five is going to be the minimum, and it could be higher than that. So there's a lot, and I talked to a lot of faculty members. Like, if the madness is there, if you want to find it, but some of the really most offensive crap that you're reading about from the universities today, what, you know, from Harvard, maybe not so much Harvard, but definitely like Yale and some other places, is not front and center there right now, which sort of surprised me. It used to be, you know, when I was an undergrad, and for a while before that, it was front and center, you know, the most left-wing college in the United States, certainly the most left-wing big college, maybe a Reed or an Oberlin could outdo it, but they're little. Right, and it doesn't feel like that so much anymore. It's a lot more careerist.
5: Is it a function of demographics too? It's now a more Asian university.
4: It's a function of demographics. It's a function of just the horrible job market that these kids are all complaining about. Like they just know that no matter how well they do, and no matter how prestigious a school they go to, they're going to graduate. And what used to be just a ticket punching line on the resume is now like you're still competing with billions of people. They're in the Bay Area, which just makes it worse because it's a super competitive job market. It's a super competitive housing market. Half of them want to go into some kind of tech, and you know, another third of them want to go into some kind of financing tech, and it just doesn't get any more competitive than that. And so, like, yeah, there are, you know, like I said, I witnessed a little bit of mayhem, not that much, but most of them are like, listen, I'm going to make it in this world. I just can't, you know, I have all the right opinions, sure, but I've got to keep my head down and get the work done. And even then, I'm still going to have 50 to 100 competitors for every. I mean, what kids today go through to get an internship is insane. Mm-hmm. It makes me feel bad for them, honestly. And like one of the things that I noticed, it's very secretive, so I learned a little, but maybe not enough. This was not a thing that many years ago, but these clubs now that proliferate, especially the competitive entry business and consulting clubs. These are like harder to get into than Skull and Bones, you know, which is the famous Yale secret society. And from what I can tell in doing research and interviews and just trying to read up on it, ground zero for this psycho club culture is Berkeley. It's the university where there are the most of them, and they are the most competitive. And once you get in, your ticket kind of is punched. They get these contracts from firms all over the country, but especially in the Bay Area, for tens of thousands of dollars. And they have these huge budgets, and they get to work on projects. And then they spend the budgets on unbelievably luxurious, like, getaway retreats in Tahoe, or they rent a yacht and they go and party all night on the bay and stuff. It's this wild kind of underreported aspect of what life is like there today.
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3: The filtering mechanism of getting into the university becomes degraded. So you get rid of the SATs, you change the variables on which students are measured to no longer just select for merit and, you know, potential across the board. It makes sense that these sort of like organic new mechanisms would emerge so that, you know, employers now have a signal. And also, in order to determine which of your peers you want to create like social, long-term social networks with. So like it makes perfect sense. And also I think, I wonder if this is true. I mean, I was teaching at UC Irvine during the height of this and when it all emerged, and I was in the faculty union, and I don't think Cal was so dissimilar to what we were seeing elsewhere in the UC system, and I would go up there occasionally for meetings or conferences or whatever. And one thing that I don't think most people realize is that the administrators, like the people you're talking about, Mike, who are starting to crack down on some of this stuff, they don't have real ideological commitments. They're motivated by expediency, by institutional self-preservation. The good ones are, I mean. The ones who are overly committed ideologically flame out over time because these ideologies just come in waves. And if they're overcommitted, they're not flexible enough. They're not nimble enough in their thinking to manage when something new like might happen, some new trend might emerge. But the fight is always between the ideologues on the faculty primarily, and then how that trickles down into like student activist groups. But it begins with the faculty, and it's a fight against the administration in some sense. They're all liberal, but they're different types. And I mean, what I'm hearing, just to finish that, it sounds to me like you're saying that the administrators right now are kind of on top. They're winning this like internal war with the ideologues. Is that happening? And then is that indicative of other stuff happening in the culture writ large?
4: Yes and no. So this is what I observed. So we did, or, you know, Berkeley did have a chancellor, as you described, like a really kind of left-wing ideologue. And a string of embarrassments, almost humiliations, hit the universities in the late teens. You know, like there were just full-on destructive riots the night Trump won in 2016. Mm-hmm. And I had many eyewitnesses describe all of this to me. Whereas there's like nothing in 2024, just a lot of people crying on Sproul Plaza. Mm-hmm. That happens every day. And Dirks was bounced for that. And so they replaced him with Carol Crist, who, if I understand her biography, I think she had been on the faculty once, but she came from Smith College of all places. She had been the president. You'd think like, okay, well, now we're in for it. But that's not the way she governed as chancellor. She was much more in line with what you said. And she made her signature issue the expansion of the physical plant and student housing, which is something Berkeley has been probably the worst major university laggard in the country for the past 100 years. It's like the most difficult. I'd rather sign for an apartment in Manhattan than in Berkeley. It's just so hard. And she built, including on People's Park, this supposedly sanctified part of land that the university bought in the 50s and was going to develop a dorm on it. There was a riot there in 69. Somebody got killed and Reagan called in the National Guard. He's the martyr of Berkeley named James Rector. He wasn't even participating. He was like on the roof watching and he just got hit by, I'm sad. It shouldn't have happened. I'm just saying it wasn't like he's a true martyr like down there on the barricades. Anyway, and the present chancellor, Rich Lyons, I had forgotten his name for a second, is very much in that vein. But there's some counterbalance from the faculty. So, for instance, and by the way, we don't have to make the whole interview just about this, although I can talk about it forever. Berkeley, like a lot of schools, got off the SAT. The immediate excuse was, oh, COVID, it's too hard, right? And as everybody who follows higher ed knows, like almost every elite college, public and private, in the country did this. And the first to go back and go, nah, we're reinstating it, was MIT. Mm. And once MIT did, that was like the first domino. And then one by one, they all started to go, oh, yeah, we are too. The University of California, system-wide, not just Berkeley, the University of California is still holding out. Mm-hmm. And about a month ago, the faculty at UC Berkeley, I don't know, I haven't followed whether the faculty is doing this at the other campuses, but like 1,600 faculty members, something, and the number may be higher now, all signed a petition to the regent saying, you got to reinstate the SAT. Like, we can see the, like, I won't give away anybody I talk to unless they want me to. But like I talked to faculty members in STEM and I said, do you notice the difference yet? And they're like, oh yeah. Like you could tell. These kids are not coming in with the sufficient preparation at the lower level, at the, you know, high school level to do the kind of math that we require in a one level. You know, everybody, 101 is the cliche. I always like this about the Cal course catalog. Like if it's a beginner's course, it's numbered one. Like, very simple, right? Like, one-level courses, they can't do the math. Like, that's just not tenable. So we'll see if that pressure... I think they're going to eventually have to fold and reinstate the SAT and find other ways to monkey with admissions the way that they want to. But they may be the last ones to fall. But I think that will change. Now, obviously, the English faculty is not pushing this, right? It's the STEM people. But, hey, STEM is powerful, especially when, as we all know, anybody who knows anything about higher ed knows that... huge portions of the budget are federal grants. And federal grants, I don't know what the numbers are, but they're overwhelmingly to STEM programs. Yes, there's federal money for the humanities and social sciences, more of the social sciences than the humanities.
5: It's more than 90%.
4: To the STEMs. And if the STEM are saying, like, listen, the quality of these departments is going to suffer, that means a lot of money is ultimately at stake. So they have some power here. Now, here, I want to just mention one thing before I get off of this. If you ask me what was different. So... only recently, like within the last couple of weeks, I happened to pick up an old Claremont Review of books that I hadn't really looked at before and just browsed through it. And I saw a book review by Heather McDonald, a friend of all of ours and a colleague of Chris's, right? About a novel called The Sandersons Fail Manhattan. And I read the review. It's basically about this Upper East Side rich family sending their kids to a super elite Upper East Side high school, and they're desperate to get into Yale, the older daughter. And it's all about, like, what happens at these places. And I read it, and it was like, I know all of this goes on, and yet I had thought to myself, if I dared make any of my characters or any part of what I'm trying to do this just archly sinister, like, I would have been sunk. So, and then he had another book called Campus Land that was from 2019, so pre-COVID.
3: Yeah.
4: Now, Campus Land, so I bought that and I read it. It's set at so-called Devon University in Havenbrook or something. It's just so obviously meant to be Yale, right? But he changed all the names. It's the same kind of just on-the-nose, hyper-PC insanity, mostly focused on around a Title IX investigation, that I don't doubt is real. But it's also the kind of thing where when I was there interviewing and like, because it's a public university, you can just walk in on campus, you can just walk in and sit in a class, and they can't kick you out. They may look funny at you and ask you questions, although nobody asked me anything. I didn't see anything as crazy psycho in my one semester hanging around every day as what I read in Campus Land. Now, that could be that I just didn't find it, or it could be that, you know, so these public schools or Berkeley itself is just a little calmer. I do get the sense that all the universities are bad to one degree or another, except, of course, Hillsdale College. But I do get the sense that the privates, elite privates, are worse than they're the worst of the worst. So, like, if you're actually probably better off if you want to still go to kind of some mainstream place but get a little bit less woke garbage, like, you're probably better off going to a public school than a private school right now.
3: I think that's true. Yeah.
5: I mean, is it? Yeah, I think it's a little bit. I remember the Campus Land book actually happened on my shelf. I met the author at an event I did at University of Virginia. He came up, shared it with me. I think he was like even a former business executive or banker or something.
4: Yeah.
5: And so this is a good reminder to read that. But isn't it just a factor that the public universities, you know, still do have that kind of path for the middle class mentality? They're huge institutions, and in my experience on public university campuses, most students just want to get a good job after they're done, and the overriding concerns are not ideological, but because many of them are from kind of working class, middle class, even upper middle class families, they're looking at the university as a means towards more practical ends, where I remember even my classmates at Georgetown, you know, like, they don't actually have to worry about any practicality. And so therefore they can indulge in ideological fantasies and maybe the kind of reckless campus protest behavior that would be for that, you know, first generation Asian American kid with going for a math degree at Berkeley, like, totally unimaginable, in a way that defines the campus culture in just a fundamentally different baseline way.
4: Yeah, I was trying to discreetly look it up, and I didn't finish. But it's a lot. First of all, if you're from in-state, it's so much cheaper to go to the University of California. If you're from out-of-state, it's not quite private. I mean, it's private school level. It's not quite Ivy League level. I don't know what the Ivies are now, 75, 80 a year, something like that.
3: And
4: if you're from out-of-state, Cal is going to be 65 or something like that if you pay full freight.
3: Yeah.
4: But if you're from in-state, you know, the tuition, I think, is 15, and they do a thing where they lock the tuition. So if you come in as a freshman, they will increase every year, but only for the next incoming freshman. Your rate is the same for all the years that you're there, tuition-wise. Now, you get socked on the living costs because you got to live in the Bay Area, which is bad, and you got to live in what I still consider to be the worst housing market in America. But yeah, it's a way better deal. Now, on the other side, it is enormous, as you say. Like, Harvard and Yale, Stanford, are around 8,000 undergrads each. I think every, you know, typical enrollment number for, let's say, a private liberal arts college like Hillsdale or Amherst or wherever is anywhere from 12 to 1,600. So let's just call it 15 on average for undergrad. That's the whole undergrad population. So 400 to 500 a class. For an elite private school, Ivy, Stanford, MIT, those kinds of places, there are around 8,000 undergrads. And they have not grown at all. They never grow. You go back and you look at the enrollment numbers from like 1965, it's the same. Whereas Cal, when I was there, was about 30-something thousand all in with all the grads and everything. And now it's 45. Mm-hmm. And it felt enormous then, and it feels even bigger now. And it's this, it is a really massive kind of cost. The worst things about being a student there really are not, I mean, there are many bad things, but the worst thing about it is you are just kind of a cog in this giant infernal machine, and it does feel Kafka-esque. Or this will be a very obscure reference, but if anybody ever saw this old movie by the Monty Python guys called Brazil, and it's about the bizarre workings of this incomprehensible bureaucracy where, you know, there's paperwork and it's like, but you can't figure out where, like, it is like that. You just can't.
3: Terry,
4: like,
3: Gilliam.
4: It's just, once you get in there, like, how do you register for this class? How do you do this? How do you fill out this paper? And now that they've moved it all online, I'm sure, I know it's even, I had kids explain to me, like, how that registration for class system works. It's really cutthroat and Orwellian. It's like, that's the worst part of it. And of course, they all are out there putting a happy face on it, saying, you know, I put this in the book, but I'll give this part away. They're like, oh, you know that here you're not just a number. And all the kids are like, yes, you are just a number.
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3: Environment. I mean, my office at UC Irvine was in the basement of what was the monkey prison in Planet of the Apes, Murray Krieger Hall. You can go look up this brutalist monstrosity at the UCI campus. The other hidden variable that people on the outside might not know about, like these big publics and the UCs in particular, is actually the attrition rate is rather high. You can fail out, and kids do all the time. And there is a certain amount of academic rigor that's applied, especially in their first couple of years. Whereas you go to these Ivy League schools, once you're in,
4: this is very
3: you're graduating, okay?
4: And I'm trying to capture that. Like, so there's no, I mean, there's great inflation everywhere, but it's not the same as it is at the Ivies or at the private schools. So in the old days, And again, we don't have to spend all our time on this.
3: Yeah, I have another follow-up, but yeah, we'll
4: listen. In the old
3: this.
4: Days, like, it used to be part of the California Master Plan for Education that you had to, the school deliberately had to flunk a certain number of people out before junior year so they could make way for the community college transfers. They do a lot, they call them weeder courses, right? Mm-hmm. Now, officially, the university denies that there are any weeder courses, but if you're some STEM guy wanting to be a doctor or an engineer or whatever, like, you know what the weeder courses are. Like, OChem 1, Chem 1, Math 1, Physics 7. These are the weeder, like, these are the courses that are just going to be brutally hard. They're going to grade on a curve. If you're coming under the curve, like, you're just going to get a bad grade, and that's the way it goes. And everybody accepts that. There's a certain kind of masochistic pride that the kids take in that, that it's like, well, you know, I could just, And the other thing about a place like Cal is, not 100%, but there's a giant cohort of kids there who are only there because it was their safety, right? They wanted to go to Stanford, they wanted to go to MIT or whatever, and they didn't get in. And so it's like, well, right? And then it's like, well, okay, what you console yourself by saying, well, yeah, but they're just coasting, you know, like, we're doing the real work.
3: Yes, you get a lot of that. Yes.
4: I forgot where I was going with that. But yes, there's a lot of that. There's a lot of that sort of pride in the masochism. Like, we suffer here. This is building character. This is actually going to make us better. I actually think there's probably something to it, and someone should study this. Like, I'd love to have some kind of systematic study, or just you interview employers who are like, okay, compare the Ivy League kids with some of like the kids who had to tough it out in a bureaucratic public school, and who performs better. I mean, look, Chris, to your point, I'm sort of complaining about the bureaucratization of it. But there, if you're going to make it that big, there's no other way, right?
5: Yeah, there's
4: no other way. You can't have the personal time. Especially if you're a public school, so you just don't have the budget or the endowment to hire the massive number of counselors and all of these people to handhold you through. Like, it's just not going to happen. So, like, you should know what you're getting. You walk in there.
5: You can't do it at scale. You can't do it at an in-state tuition cost.
4: Yeah.
5: And therefore, you have to run a numbers game. Even admissions, you can't actually get to know 15,000, you know, final round applicants for those, you know, 10,000 slots or whatever. And I think this is bad, though, in another way. Maybe it's inevitable, but it's also not good, because then we become a kind of Asian test-taking mindset where in the number system, the downside of it is that you then just get test prep, hours under the pencil. Yeah. You get a deadening of the cultural possibilities, and then you have this totally incongruous culture where you have highly, say, ideological or creative or artistic, maybe humanities faculty. I mean, that's like giving them a lot of credit they maybe don't deserve. And then you have a very kind of numbers-based, engineering, quiet, test-taking culture in the student body. Is that something that you saw, or is that something that is mostly in my own kind of speculation?
4: No, that's true. I mean, although for now, like I said, the university not only... The system not only doesn't require the SAT, like it demands that you not submit it, and it says if it's a score submitted, it will not be considered. And I think I said they're going to have to walk it back. But the STEM kids that I talked to, you know, some of them were more candid than others. I'll just say the more candid ones were like, yeah, you go into a big lecture hall, like LSB1, which is one of the huge rooms, and you know immediately like who's going to make it and who isn't. It just takes a couple of you could just tell. Like, some of these kids are like, I got into Berkeley because the way the university does it now, it's like, oh, I was in the top X percent of my high school class, but it was a high school that wasn't that rigorous, and who knows what their SAT score would have been had they taken it or whatever. And they're sitting next to, like, you know, I don't mean to get overly demographic here, but like a bunch of kids from the San Gabriel Valley, which is this super heavily Asian part of Southern California, where all the high schools are like off the charts because everybody there is, they're great at test taking, but they're also just really smart, and they have very, on top of it parents, helicopter parents, you might say. And so it's Berkeley is competitive, and they'll tell you that. Like, the students will be the first to tell you. I sometimes read the @Berkeley Reddit, and a lot of the questions will be like, hey, I've heard this place is really super competitive. Like, once you even get there, it's hard to make friends, and everybody's like, there's a curve. They don't want to help anybody. Like, is that true? And then the answers will flood in. You know, a lot of people will be like, oh, no, I found it to be so nurturing. It's like, but you're doing sociology. Whereas all the ones in, like, engineering and STEM are like, yes,
5: I guess the
4: dude,
5: ethnic studies department is a little different.
4: It's a war. If you're not prepared for war, don't come here.
3: Okay, let's pivot from higher ed. Fascinating as this is, and we could go on forever, but
4: I'll save it
3: PTSD.
4: For I'll save it for the reminded. Book. I've actually got a lot of words down, but I have a long way to go.
3: All right, Mike, help me complain about the conservative attitude toward culture. Okay, I think you're someone who can help people better understand how the right should orient itself toward cultural production, cultural investment. What do we even mean when we say culture? Is it possible for the right to adopt a more kind of avant-garde posture where we're taking artistic chances and have tolerance for certain kinds and amounts of transgression? If you were to be speaking broadly, you know, to the conservative culture writ large, you know, donors and so on, what are we telling them about how they should be thinking about this question of culture?
4: I mean, there's a lot of things that I need to get out in no particular order. Number one is, if you try to make right-wing art, it's usually cringe. It's like Christian rock, right? It's Christian first and it's rock a distant second. And like, you can sort of immediately tell the tune isn't that good, and then the lyrics are cloying and pushy, right? Whereas the greatest stuff is, you don't really even know what it is when you're reading it. You can just, or watching it or listening to it, you just know its quality. And there is great right-wing art out there. There's quite a lot of it out there. You could argue that there's a bunch of recent movies that I think were quite good that essentially have a kind of subversively or implicitly conservative message, but that don't hit you over the head with it. And that maybe even the, you know, like, I just think about, like, Once Upon a Time in Hollywood. Like, Quentin Tarantino takes the Manson murders, of all things, and gives it a happy ending, but a kind of bourgeois happy ending. I mean, the villains of the movie, and they use this line all the time, the damn dirty hippies, you know? So to donors, I would say, and this is the hardest pitch because I've said it and they all kind of nod, but nobody does it. It's like, first of all, you got to get out of your comfort zone. You've given billions. I love think tanks. I work for think tanks, so keep giving to think tanks. But like, spread your bets a little bit. Don't just give to think tanks. Don't just give to the next policy shop or fund the next white paper or this and that, number one. Number two is, especially conservative donors, because they're so business oriented, they like want a plan and they want a time frame, and then they want to know what the result is going to be. And then if you didn't get the exact result on the time frame, they think you failed and they pull the plug. Well, just, you know, you got to take some risks and just think of yourself more as a patron of the arts and just find talent and give it money and just like see what happens. So to me, a great example of that, a quasi-cultural thing, a kind of semi-academic, semi-cultural, is Alan Bloom's Closing the American Mind. Alan Bloom was supported by the Olin Foundation for I don't know how long, like at least since 1980 and maybe longer than that. And they just kept giving him money and he ran his little center. And meanwhile, he was ruminating. And all of a sudden, they get this massive supernova payoff in a book that, you know, stunned the world and changed the culture in a positive direction, I would say. And if they had been like, okay, Alan, here's X amount, you know, and you're going to write, we need to see a manuscript in 6 months, and like, he just wasn't done or whatever, or he was, and then they went, all right, we're walking. Like, that's a massive missed opportunity. Now, a lot of times you're going to do this, and it's just not going to work. Somebody's not going to get it done. Artists are flaky, right? It's just the way it is. And or they're going to get it done, and you're not going to like it, or they're going to get it done, and it's not going to have the supernova effect. But that's part of this is, you know, you put 1,000 bets down on artists. I don't know how many of them are going to pay off, but it's not going to be 500, right? It might be 50.
3: And it might be 5.
4: It might be 5. And our side does not have that mindset. Our side is like, damn, that's the worst ROI I've ever seen. Well, I'd be a fool to do that. To which I go, okay, if we're talking ROI, let's look at, and again, it's done a lot of great things, but let's look at what was invested in the conservative movement. Let's just pick a date since like the founding of Heritage in 74, or you could say NR in 55. How many billions have been spent on it, and what has it accomplished? I can point to a lot of things that it's accomplished. I'm trying to be fair here, and I was a part of it in many ways. Like, I used to work at the Manhattan Institute. I used to work for Giuliani. Giuliani accomplished great things with the help of the Manhattan Institute. That's an unquestioned fact. How it's all going now is another question, you know, because you guys, in your wisdom, the New Yorkers decided to elect a socialist, left-wing, whatever, who seems to want to bring the city back to chaos and mayhem. But and LA is about to do the same thing. So none of your successes are permanent.
11: Hey.
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3: This is the Blaze Radio Network. We should do some kind of like movie review thing,
5: yeah,
3: where we get into the weeds on this. I'm going to please my good friend and Hollywood insider Obeescoth, and I'm going to point to Anora. I don't know if you guys saw the Academy Award winning Anora. Again, like with Girls, it doesn't have a, explicit right-wing message in any way. And it's not even like Top Gun where you, sort of understand the priors of the filmmakers. And it's telling the truth. It's telling some fundamental truth about, human relationships, about female and male relationships. And the main character, this like stripper whose entire life and relationships with men are mediated through the sexualization of her body. And she like doesn't understand how to be anything but a sexual object for like a series of these kind of like deracinated men who also don't know how to experience women or be around women except through this very like vulgar sexualized sense, I think really like drives a stake and their dissatisfaction both during the movie but at the end as well. It like they fail to be able to connect with each other because of this environment and the circumstances, the cultural circumstances in which they're living and the kind of pressures they're under to understand themselves in this particular way, like drives a stake through a lot of the feminist messaging around sexual liberation, etc. And it gets there by just merely showing rather than telling. what it is that this kind of cultural trend, this sort of feminist trend, has done to male and female relationships. So, like, something like Anora, I think, is really well done and is deserving of credit.
4: I've got two more, but now we're reaching a little further back. So, first one is actually a TV show, not a movie, and it's more the more recent of the two, but it's The Wire. And the reason I mentioned it is because...
11: Which is so
3: David
11: funny.
3: David Simon will love
11: it's
3: this.
11: It's so funny because David Simon is like...
4: That was my point. Like, David Simon thinks, like, I'm going to make a story about white flight and deindustrialization and how it destroyed everything. And then what he actually makes is a series that just shows many very good people, but also a lot of, you know, flawed people just making bad choices over and over again and, like, having bad outcomes. And Simon just cannot seem to see, as the author, that, like, actually, a lot of this is the fault of the people in the story, not the fault of the impersonal forces shaping them. So last night I was on, TCM has gone, not exactly woke, but it's reaching forward much further forward ever than it used to, right? Into the 80s and even into the 90s. And so they had on, and I had already seen it, Do the Right Thing. And I didn't see the whole movie because we were having dinner, but like once I was doing the dishes, I turned it on. And this came out when I was in college, and I remember being very offended by it when it came out. And it was certainly hailed as like a liberal masterpiece. But you rewatch it, you realize that I think Spike Lee fell to the same David Simon problem. That Spike Lee thinks he's, you know, a left-wing kind of race warrior type, you know, defending his people against the depredations of the bad racist culture around him. But it's actually a lot of people making really bad choices. So I just give two key examples. The denouement of the movie, spoiler alert, is when Radio Raheem gets choked by the police, and they're not trying to kill him, but he just refuses to give up the struggle, right? He's this big, big guy. And by the way, when they put the baton on his neck and pull him off, he's choking to death Danny Aiello's character, Sal, the owner of the pizza. Like, he's in the process of committing a murder when he's pulled off a guy, but then he becomes a martyr, and that whole part of it is forgotten. But, like, if you actually watch the movie throughout, Radio Raheem, the character, he's called that because he carries around, and this is a phrase for the kids will not get, but it used to be called a boombox, or the less decorous phrase for it. The less decorous phrase where it was a ghetto blaster, if you remember that from the 80s. There were these giant radios the size of a suitcase that could just throw out walls of sound. And he carries it everywhere, and he annoys everyone. Like, this is in a black... The premise of the movie is that there's this one Italian pizzeria run by an Italian family in a black neighborhood in Brooklyn, in Bedford-Stuyvesant. But so all of the neighbors are black, except for a couple of gentrifiers. And Radio Raheem pisses all of them off with his radio. He's just this boorish, selfish person who kind of lives to just be antisocial. He brings it into the pizzeria blasting rap, and he's constantly told either turn it off or don't come in here. And he just keeps coming back and saying, like, I got a right to this. Like, you don't actually have a right to blast that in public places or in a private business. And it's like, he's not shown to be a good person. He's like a boorish bad person, not an evil person necessarily, but just sort of a boorish bad person, just always doing antisocial things. And the last point I will make is kind of the central argument or fight or conflict is in Sal's pizzeria, every picture on the wall is of some Italian. It's like Frank Sinatra, you know, Joe DiMaggio. It's like all these mid 20th century Italian icons, all these photos on the wall, but the clientele is almost 100% black because that's the neighborhood they're in, and they're always complaining, like, there's no black people on the wall. And they want more representation. And the night when everything melts down, it's two guys, including Radio Raheem, get themselves, by the way, one of the guys, you'll forget this, but the actor's name is Giancarlo Esposito, most famously known as Gus Fring in Breaking Bad and others, but like, he's just playing, obviously he's 89, he's a very young guy. They walk in with the ghetto blaster blasting, and they just start yelling at Sal about, like, you gotta put some black people on the, and over a beef that trivial, right? A demand that's, I mean, you could say from Sal's perspective that he's being a bad businessman because he ought to just cater to his clientele a little bit and put up, you know, somebody just to mix it up a little bit because that's who his customers are. But on the other hand, it sort of reminds me of today's liberalism, where it's like, substance? Who cares about substance? Like, I just want to count, right? Yeah. How many of this do you have and how many of that do you have? And if there's no brothers on the wall, as they're saying, then, like, it's bad. So just put some... Like, the whole thing ends on this, and you have a death and a riot and arson, the place gets burned down and stuff like that, all over the pictures on the wall. That just sort of seems like a microcosm of today's
11: and
4: liberalism.
11: And this seems like a right-wing Twitter, like AI-generated script. Yeah. I mean, this seems very right-wing.
3: Well, not submitting to these demands also then is justification for, you know, burning things down, committing violence, et cetera. This is great. I think our listeners are going to watch the Knicks game and go watch after that, after they see Spike Lee celebrating on courtside. They'll go watch the right-wing classic, Do the Right Thing.
4: I haven't followed it at all, but I guess they're up 3-1, so they could still lose. It happens,
3: That's true.
11: All right, gentlemen. Well, it's been great to talk about the culture with Mike Anton, and we're going to hold you to it.
3: Yes.
11: That draft isn't in the next year. You're going to hear from our
4: I think that because a lot of it focuses on the swimmers trying to make the Olympics, and the plot will take us through at least the fall of 2028, then the book needs to be published. So again, I'm saying this so that I'm on the record so people can point and shame me. The book needs to be published in the spring of 28, it seems to me.
3: You got to get going, man. You know how slow publishing is.
4: Yeah.
3: So you got to get that manuscript in like, you know, you got about 10 months to be safe, okay? I don't mean to apply any undue pressure, but publishing is a slow business, unfortunately.
4: Yeah.
3: All right. This was great. Thanks, Michael. Really appreciate it.
4: All right. See you.
3: See you guys.
11: Bye.

0: Yesterday, in my interview with Jeff Metcalf, the father of Austin Metcalf, the kid slain by Carmelo Anthony. Yesterday, during that interview, Jeff Metcalf said something profound that I think connects to the sports world. And when I say profound, he reiterated something that I believe in and many people believe in that I think connects to the sports world today. Let's play this Jeff Metcalf clip.
1: Me and you, Jason, we grew up in the best time ever. No social media, no internet, no cell phone. I do think those three things have contributed highly to the rapid moral decay of society because technology is a double-edged sword.
0: I think that's very profound. I to hear Jeff Metcalf say it, and now today I want to apply it to the sports world and why it won't happen, but it's like why everybody needs to delete their accounts and why athletes need to delete their accounts and why LeBron James needs to delete his account. It's why Caitlin Clark needs to delete her account. Floyd Mayweather needs to delete his account. Deion Sanders need to delete his account. All these people in the news, and I'm going to try to walk you through how, like, social media is messing with their minds and contributing to their either destruction, harming them in some capacity. And this first example, it's LeBron James. And LeBron James is headed into his 24th season. And there are now these reports that LeBron James is going to return to the Los Angeles Lakers. He's working on a deal with the Los Angeles Lakers. And I think it's great. But I do think it will be interesting at what price will he return? What will his ego allow him to do as it relates to the Lakers and his contract? And what role social media will play in LeBron's actions this offseason as it relates to the Lakers? I want to play Brian Windhorst talking about how LeBron is working on a new deal with the Lakers.
2: I think LeBron's intention is to play, and I think the focus right now is making a deal with the Lakers. And right now he's allowed to negotiate with the Lakers, and I believe they are negotiating. I believe they're going back and forth. Free agency begins in 14 days. And in the next 14 days, I think he's going to try to make a deal with the Lakers. And the amount of the deal may depend on what else the Lakers might be able to do in free agency. And if in 14 days he is at an impasse with the Lakers and there is no deal there, then I think other teams like the Cavs should stand to attention. But the league, I think, generally believes that the two sides are going to come together.
0: My generation, we used to have this saying called keeping up with the Joneses, and that it was a mistake. You shouldn't try to keep up with the Joneses. And that means you shouldn't look at your neighbors or friends or someone you don't know and try to keep pace with them. And what social media has done, from Instagram to Facebook to Twitter, X, whatever, it's made everybody play the game of keeping up with the Joneses. And so LeBron James, at this point, should be sitting there like, man, I'm a billionaire. I couldn't care less about money. And I just watched a young player, Jalen Brunson, who has a third, 20% of my money. I just watched him sacrifice money for a championship and for legacy building. I just watched Tom Brady, you know, in the latter part of his NFL career and throughout his NFL career, sacrifice money so that he could get 7 Super Bowl titles and go down in history as the greatest quarterback of all time and one of the strongest brands of all time. But there's a keeping up with the Joneses mentality, and that social media uh, pushes on people, demands, dictates. And so LeBron James should take the vet minimum, give the Lakers full freedom and autonomy to go out and get whoever they want to pair him with Luka Doncic so that they can potentially chase a championship in Los Angeles. But he's

0: because too much of what comes out of LeBron's mouth and too much of the actions that he takes, he's constantly thinking about social media and what the social media response will be. I'm going to give you another example of this, and this is unrelated to the pure basketball aspect and the money aspect. LeBron was on a podcast where he said one of the most ignorant things I've ever heard someone 40 that's, I mean, he's close to 20 years into his marriage, I think. I mean, they've been together since high school. So he's been in the relationship for 20 plus odd years. And LeBron James performing on this social media stage, because even when people aren't on the social media stage, everything that comes out of their mouth and their actions, they're worried about, hey, how's this going to be interpreted? How's this going to land on social media? And listening to a guy that's married, been in a relationship with the same woman since he's 16 years old, how he says or gives this advice, or it's just a blatant lie, and it's pandering to social media. It's not wise. And that's the other thing that I think social media does. It eviscerates wisdom, and it prevents men from leaning into wisdom, discovering wisdom, let alone sharing wisdom. So LeBron James says this about marriage and what type of woman he would, if he were not in a relationship, he would be looking for a player of the club.
1: I think personally, me today, if I was not in a relationship today, I could not have a stay-at-home woman. It's not like for me, who I am at 40 and what I got going on, just coming home and just seeing somebody just sitting on the couch every day, just sitting there, just chilling. Like that wouldn't float for me.
0: Help me out here again, Luke. What podcast is this? Oh, his wife's podcast.

his wife's podcast. And she's, what did I miss something about Savannah? Did she go off to Stanford or Yale or Harvard or Howard University or Spelman? Where did she go to get these degrees? And, you know, she's some sort of CEO that doesn't work from home, isn't a stay-at-home wife. But this is pandering to maybe his wife. Maybe there's some little delusional world she's created in her mind where she's not a stay-at-home wife, that she's not living off the fruit that LeBron creates. But turning the entire world into a stage, and that's what the internet and social media have done, it's brought out the worst in people. It's brought out a delusion and a stupidity in people that's mind-blowing. That LeBron and his wife would sit up and have this discussion and to think, and somebody's doing it wrong. They got three kids, a daughter and two sons. And the wife is just sitting on the couch doing nothing? They got a daughter that's still young. They got one in college, one in the NBA, and a daughter that's probably early high school years, late junior high years, and mom is just sitting on the couch doing nothing. Well, maybe you've hired too much staff. I mean, but the reality is that men in a proper mindset, men that are creating family and children and kids, they should be looking for a helpmeet and someone that is

0: organizing, running the home. The home is actually the most important place. LeBron James is on a podcast, his wife's podcast. I had no idea this was his wife's podcast. Telling other women and young men, to go out and find a woman that doesn't stay at home. And I'm aware that this is maybe a year old clip, 8 month old clip, but this is part of the delusion of social media, and everything that comes out of someone's mouth is thinking about how's this going to land on social media. I Everybody is Crazy is the proper name for that podcast. And it is what social media does. And so I hope that as LeBron James approaches this decision about what to do with the Lakers, I hope he's thinking about Jalen Brunson. I hope that he's thinking about Tom Brady. The only thing that matters for LeBron is winning. How much money he collects from the Lakers, how much more money he collects from the Lakers, should be irrelevant at this point. We just saw it with Jalen Brunson sacrifice $100 million so the Knicks could construct a team that could win a championship. That should be the only focus for LeBron James. I'm concerned it won't be the only focus.
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0: Deion Sanders is someone that I used to spend a lot of time on this show criticizing on a regular basis when he first got to Colorado and pulled all the shenanigans that he did. And I was, you know, calling people out like, hey, we're doing way too much with Deion. He's proven nothing. And I took a lot of heat, for criticizing Deion 3-4 years ago. Well, now you can criticize Deion Sanders. And I just saw my guy, Colin Cowherd, go after Deion Sanders very aggressively and blame Deion Sanders for a lot that's going on with Shedeur Sanders. And just keep in mind, Deion Sanders and Shedeur have hooked themselves up, tied themselves totally to social media. And there will be many of you that will be sitting there and say, hey, man, Whitlock, Shedeur, fifth round pick, only started 6 or 7 games, but made $17 million off the field because he is hooked up like a puppet to social media. And Deion is hooked up and they're recording everything. But there is a price for that. And now people are starting to extract that price. And Colin Cowherd has joined me and the rest of Rational America in seeing through Deion Sanders and speaking honestly about Deion Sanders. Play the clip.
7: You know what also did him a disservice, Shedeur? His dad. Deion Sanders, here's what we know. He's a great all-time NFL player, a pretty good Major League Baseball player, a so-so head coach, and a terrible agent. During Super Bowl week, he cut it up with a lot of hosts. And the overwhelming sentiment was, I don't want my kids playing for some of these lousy teams. The problem, of course, is the lousy teams are the ones that need a quarterback. So he alienated, dad did, and dads can do this with their athletic sons. He alienated many of the teams that were interested. Reportedly, some team took him off their board that needed a quarterback.
0: That's been so obvious from the get-go. But people couldn't talk about it, and Deion never had to deal with it, just like LeBron never had to deal with some of his stupidity, because there were bronsexuals, that the social media cults that defend everything, and now there are Coach Prime sexuals, and there have been Coach Prime sexuals for 4 or 5 years that defend any and everything that Deion Sanders did. And everybody with a brain could see in real time, Deion's going on television, doing podcasts, doing interviews, telling everybody, my son won't play for this team or that team. And everybody's defending this and everybody's pretending like if you don't draft Shedeur, you're racist and you're an idiot. And Shedeur is basically the second coming of John Elway. The Deion sexuals, the Prime sexuals, all over social media convinced Deion Sanders into the dumbest strategy in the history of the draft. And if we had played the extended version of that clip that Colin made some nice analogies to, like, you know, he's no different than Todd Marinovich's father, who helped destroy Todd's career. And Dion is helping undermine Shadur's career. And he's actually a problem for Shadur. And let not even throw in, like, Dion's a mediocre coach, and now people can say that. But these prime sexuals, blonde sexuals, these cults that latch themselves on to these celebrities and prevent them from hearing criticism or rationalize any and all criticisms, they actually damage the celebrities. They actually take the celebrities off into this delusional world. It's a problem. And now it's a problem for Shadur, because Cowherd may be right. Maybe. I'm not fully aware. I can't see through the cloud and the smoke and mirrors of Shadur Sanders to know what type of quarterback he actually is. Again, I compare him to a guy you'll have to look up. Some of you will know who I'm talking about. Many of you won't. But he reminds me of Aaron Brooks. It was the starting quarterback for the New Orleans Saints for a 2-3-4 year stretch. He reminds me, I'll give you a name that, you know, everybody, he reminds me of Geno Smith. He'll get hot for a minute, but he's not leading you to any Super Bowls. And he's not clever enough between the ears to be consistent enough to be a consistent winner and leader. That's who Shadur is. Dion and the prime sexual cult convinced you that Shadur Sanders is John Elway and who's Andrew Luck all wrapped into one package with Peyton Manning's brains and Tom Brady's moxie. That's the social media cult that did that. And you can live in a delusional space. And because, look, I have a decent size social media following. The benefit to me is that, you know, half of my following lives to criticize me. And so I get a mixture of praise and criticism. But LeBron James, Deion Sanders, like 80% of what they hear is, no, you're great, and racist America just won't give you the credit that you deserve. The white man is against you, and you're the greatest, and if, you know, Deanna, yes, I know you're one of the 10 greatest football players of all time, but if it wasn't for racism, you'd be the number one player of all time. That's the delusional state that these guys live in. Cult-like followings, like Floyd Mayweather has, the racialized cult-like following that Floyd Mayweather has, and now it appears Floyd Mayweather is broke and writing bad checks everywhere because we built him up into some sort of icon, into some sort of idol, and money, the money team, and people on social media that everything, any criticism of Floyd Mayweather, well, that's racist. And they're just a strong, confident black man. But the Deion Sanders argument, Floyd, I wouldn't call him the originator, but maybe one of the prime examples of that mentality. That, oh, they just, a black man with confidence. If I was white and had this kind of confidence, no one would say anything. But a black man with confidence intimidates people and scares people. And the white races all want to put them down. Social media confirms this type of delusional thinking. No, there are actually people sitting out here, white, black, whatever, is like, Floyd, as long as you worship money, you're going to fall. And as long as you reject humility, you're going to fall. And as long as money defines you, rules you, eventually there's going to be a boomerang effect and it's going to embarrass you and ruin you. And that's what's happened to Floyd Mayweather. I've told you constantly, be careful of the nicknames that you take on. Because eventually you'll have to live up to those nicknames. And you've probably taken on a nickname that will destroy you. The Money Team. Money Mayweather. And so now your whole identity is built around money. And you worship money. You worship spending money. And you have no discipline. And now there are reports out that he's bouncing checks around Las Vegas. The man's made $1 billion. And I told you all that. This is why I've stopped. And again, I adopted the nickname Big Sexy, Big Mouth Sexy Opinions, the double entendre of being big. Like, that destroys you and destroys me, making that my brand, being oversized. Sexy, the sexual innuendo of that, the sexual promiscuity of that, it destroys you. I want to be careful here, but I'm going to give you just another example of just like the names and the identity that you take on and why they're important. I obviously, you guys know Uncle Jimmy passed a week ago, was murdered. And I've been reading all the things written about him in newspapers and media accounts back in Kansas City, looking over social media. Uncle Jimmy's original nickname when I met him was Jimmy the Freak. So I meet Uncle Jimmy 25 years ago, and we called him Jimmy the Freak, and we called him Freak. And that's how a lot of people back in Kansas City remember him. He called it on my radio show as the Freak. Do you really think that Jimmy passing at 64, do you really think you would want newspapers and media accounts, James Dodds, nicknamed the Freak, passed away today? Do you really think he would want that as his legacy, as opposed to Uncle Jimmy, the beloved radio TV figure? Uncle Jimmy, as opposed to the Freak. A grown man would rather be known as Uncle Jimmy, a beloved figure, rather than being referenced to as the Freak. These names that we take on, they're important. These identities that we take on, and then we allow others to give us an identity. And this is, as it relates to Dion, Floyd Mayweather, LeBron James, they've been given a racial identity, and they interpret everything that happens in the world through a racial lens, because that is what social media promotes. And that's how they define every black public figure, that you're part of a racial narrative, a racial culture, black culture, hip hop culture, whatever you want to call it. They give you this racial identity that you can't escape. And then you start trying to live up to it. And that's why Dion, at my age, 59, is still wearing big gold chains and calling himself Coach Prime. That's why Floyd Mayweather can't escape. Oh, I got to have big gold chains and cars, and I got to be surrounded by and all that, because I got to live up to this black culture identity. And LeBron James can't properly evolve and grow out of 20 years into a relationship. Like, you know, I want a wife that, you know, is out of the house, ignoring my kids. If I were, you know, could do it all again, or not do it all again, because he's pretending like his wife is some sort of executive leading some sort of corporation that LeBron James isn't financing. I mean, it's a joke. No wisdom to pass on. It stunts your growth.
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0: I know this is going to annoy you. I want to start by reading an email I received yesterday. And this is, I got this email yesterday, and I'm assuming it's from a white guy. But he said, "Jason, I've been a fan of yours for many, many years, but I have to ask, what the F happened to you the last several weeks? Your attacks on Fox News, Caitlin Clark, and other people you used to support is remarkable. Suddenly, you have turned into the standard anti-white sports media personality I loathe. My days of watching you are now over. I have a better chance of getting an unbiased view from morons like Dave Portnoy or Theo Von. I read this and I was like, what? What did this guy, who did he think I was? And what show has he been watching? I evaluate behaviors. And I really don't believe in racial narratives. I believe in behavioral narratives. I believe in cultural narratives, that certain cultures are inferior and produce inferior results and promote things that are unhealthy. And I'm watching Caitlin Clark with her cult-like following over social media. They can't see and they won't allow a discussion about, hey man, I think Caitlin Clark has surrendered to WNBA culture and is acting like the stereotypical WNBA player, feminist, angry, no self-control, no class while on the court. And Charles Baker, who comes on the show and will be on here shortly, made an excellent point yesterday about Caitlin Clark, comparing her to Russell Westbrook. And I watched last night's Fever game against the team from Canada, the Tempo. And Caitlin Clark performed exactly like Russell Westbrook. Stat padded the fourth quarter, because this cult over social media that spends every waking moment trying to prove that their idol is the greatest thing to ever happen to the world of sports in the history of sports. She's trying to service them and give them talking points. And so she spent the game bricking three-pointers and stat padding, particularly in the fourth quarter. Game's over. Toronto entered the game with two of its best players injured, lost two of its players to injury during the game, including the team's leading scorer, Sykes. She only played 19 minutes, appeared, I could be wrong, but appeared to tear her Achilles. I'm not sure, but she had to leave the game after only playing 19 minutes. And was off to a great start, and the game was competitive. But Caitlin Clark had to stick around in the game, shot a Russell Westbrook-like percentage from three-point range, took bad shots, had six turnovers, and all anybody can talk about, the Caitlin cult, she had 21 points and 14 assists. And even on her bad games, it's a historic night for everybody else. She's trapped by a cult, and you can see it affecting her style of play. She's trying to live up to the logo three, Caitlin Clark, trying to service the cult that was built around her over social media. And I'm the bad guy, just like I was the bad guy for telling you all 4 years ago, hey, Deion Sanders is no great coach. Deion Sanders is doing his son a disservice. And I took a lot of heat for that. Why are you always talking about Deion? Your whole show's built around Deion. Because I was telling you ahead of everyone else where this was headed. And then once it became obvious, and now everybody's saying, even Colin Cowherd, I don't talk about Deion as much because it's not ahead of the curve. And I'd already explained to you what Deion was about. And so now I'm doing the same thing to Caitlin Clark, and I've been doing it in real time the entire time. When she was at Iowa and she was showing behaviors that I was like, hey, man, that ain't right. She needs to do better than that. But now that we're 3-4 years into it, it's like I've grown really frustrated. It's not getting better. And so I'm calling it out, but the cult doesn't want Caitlin Clark. They don't care about Caitlin Clark. They care about their own social media following. They're trapped by the audience that they built, and the audience needs more Caitlin Clark victimhood. More Caitlin Clark is better than everybody else that's ever played basketball, and so they serve it up every day, regardless of what happens. And, like, what happened last night was the Indiana Fever beat another bad basketball team. And I know the Tempo came in with a 7-7 record. But they're not any good. They're an expansion team. And they're injury riddled. And the Fever beat them, what, 113-91? And Caitlin had 21. She had a double-double, 21 and 14. If you actually watch the game was... And I'm sorry, the game was rigged. The officiating in that game was an absolute travesty. It looked like the Sacramento Kings versus the Los Angeles Lakers from years ago. At one point, I believe they had maybe called 15 fouls on the Tempo and 4 or 5 on the Fever. And I'm watching this, and I'm watching them send Caitlin Clark to the free throw line for no reason. And I'm like, oh, the WNBA has figured it out that we got this television contract and Caitlin Clark is no longer the big ratings driving star that she once was. She still drives some ratings and she still is a star, but she's not on the trajectory she had been. She's no longer must-see TV. The thrill is gone. And they're trying to rehabilitate it. And they're going to do it by any means necessary. And if that means telling the officiating crew, send this woman to the line until she figures out how to start making jump shots again. That's what they did. And we have to have her in the Indiana Fever. If you just look at their schedule and this weak part of the schedule that they're playing, they're trying to get her into the Commissioner's Cup to drive TV ratings. Anyway, cults and superstars captured by their cult-like followings, killing sports. I'm going to talk about this with Steve Kim, Dre, Charles. Am I forgetting anybody? That's it. And we'll do it when we come back. Next.
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0: With LeBron James, Charles, I'm going to start with you. LeBron James appears to be headed back to the Lakers. Do you think he's going to cut them financial slack, or do you think he's going to demand a max contract?
11: Demand, but they're not giving him a max contract. I can't. he can't hold them hostage like that anymore. They're not giving him a max contract. You know, you were talking earlier about, you know, taking less money to put more stars around you. And I think you've got that backwards. It's not whether or not LeBron should take less money to put people around him. It should be, what's Luka Doncic going to take to put people around him? Because, I mean, if you say LeBron is the centerpiece and Jalen Brunson is the centerpiece, then show me two players on the Knicks that you would take ahead of Luka Doncic and Austin Reed. So he's got more help than Brunson right now. I mean, there's nobody in the league that would take any two players from the Knicks if they had a chance to take Luka Doncic and Austin Reed. So, you know, if he comes in the office and if he says anything close to max, then I'm standing up and saying, okay, this conversation is over. I don't even think they give him a chance to bring that out. I don't think there's anybody in the league that would give him anywhere close to a max deal right now.
0: Interesting perspective and point. Dre, is Charles right?
12: Generally, yes. Directionally, he's correct. You know, LeBron James is not going to demand a max contract right now. He's not quite a max player at this stage in his career. He can get a pretty healthy deal, not a max one. And at the same time, the Lakers do have some leverage. LeBron does live in L.A. He's an older guy. So similar to Chris Paul, he probably wants to stay in L.A. so he can be close to his family at this point. I don't think he wants to have to go to another place, because then it would be just work and his family's probably not going to come with him. So that consideration has to be taken in as well. I think the closest chance maybe would be Golden State, which is a short flight away from L.A. But I think he would prefer to stay in L.A. L.A., I think, has a better future for this next year or two than Golden State even has. I mean, it would change a little bit with LeBron on the club, but I think he's going to stay in L.A. and take the deal that he can get that makes the most sense to give the team some flexibility, because the team that they have, even had Reeves and Luka been healthy, this past postseason was not good enough to win the Western Conference.
0: Steve, I think they've given me a new perspective, particularly in this sense. There's no, and this is a total new perspective, there's no value in LeBron chasing a title or even winning one on Golden State, where any of these other places, I don't think it would enhance his resume if he left and won a championship on a different team. The only upside is with perhaps the Lakers and winning a championship there.
13: I don't disagree, and I don't know if it's been really spoken about. I get the sense he wants to be a Laker and stay in our city for all his other business interests, all his other ancillary income, all the stuff that he's done with other people. And so even if you had that Cinderella story of a homecoming back to the Cavaliers, the problem is he's stuck in Cleveland. And in L.A. is where the nucleus now of the next chapter of his life begins or has begun. That's one of the reasons why he came to L.A. in the first place. Now, in terms of him getting a max deal, if Jeannie Buss was still in charge, she would rubber stamp that thing so quick, so quick. Luckily, I am a lifelong diehard Knick fan, so it's not my problem. But just looking at this organization, I am curious over one thing. It's obvious the Lakers are stuck with LeBron or vice versa. So when we talked about this a lot several months ago, if Luka is now the younger star, who's now your true number one, I want to see if LeBron is willing on a night-to-night, long-term basis for the rest of his career to do what Kareem Abdul-Jabbar did for the last 3 years of his career when he went from the clear number one option to number two option, and probably by his final year, he was actually the fourth option. I want to see if he has the grace and the self-awareness to allow that to happen.
0: Charles, does he?
11: No, it's I hate to say this, but let's talk about LeBron and his championship aspects. As far as his legacy, it only works one way, and that is if he wants to move his legacy in any kind of way, not only does he have to win a championship, he has to be the reason for it. He has to be the key centerpiece. He has to lead the Lakers to the championship, and I don't think at this stage in his career, he can do that. Kind of like Jabari, you know, at the end of his career, he could, like Isaiah Thomas said, when he was 40 years old, he could still make that sky hook, and you had to double team him. LeBron's going to get his in transition. He's not as great in the half court anymore. He's not a high usage guy anymore with Luka's on, Doncic's on the court. I think all the hoopla with LeBron right now is because of the name LeBron James. As far as the player on the court, it shouldn't be generating the type of coverage that he's getting. That's my opinion.
0: Dre, can LeBron transition into the third wheel gracefully? I think he showed signs of it this past season, and I think he may have read the signs on the tea leaves that he has no choice.
12: And going along with what you said, there was a time when Reeves and Luka were healthy. LeBron was playing. He was the third option. JJ Redick came out and said it. We are our best version when LeBron is the third option. And LeBron came out and verbalized and said, I'm not used to being the third option, but I can do it. Now, LeBron James, my answer is yes. LeBron James is the type of player who he's a shapeshifter. You can put him on any team in the league, even now, and he would make that team better because he has that type of ability. Now, the ego attitude, does it mix in the locker room, is a different story. With this team in LA, though, it was proven to work in small sample sizes. So, yes, he absolutely can be the third option. But also alluding to what Charles just said, if the Lakers go win the championship next year with LeBron as the third option, is going to be an asterisk on that fifth title. And I think that plays a big role in the mind of Team LeBron. The LeBron media team is going to create a ton of content for everybody out there if they win a championship and he's the third option. But can he be the third option? Absolutely, he can.
0: Go ahead, Steve.
13: The question is, well, is he willing to do it from late October, early November, all the way to the conclusion of the season? And so people have to understand, when Kareem acquiesced his number one option role, it was after they got beat by the Rockets in the Western Conference Finals, and it was clear to Pat Riley that we had to change the makeup of Showtime. And Magic did not really want to do it until Pat Riley actually came to his house and said, Magic, I just want you to know you are now the number one option. And he said, well, what about Kareem? He said, I will talk to Kareem. Kareem, to his credit, said, you know what? You're right. And he took a secondary role for the most part in 86, 87, and then beyond. But keep this in mind. So here we have J.J. Redick. Does he have the same impact? Does he have the same force of a Pat Riley? And, you know, Luka's a great player for this era, but is he a Magic Johnson, where the established superstar who's been number one throughout his career, will he actually cede that type of ranking or the hierarchy within the season for a full-time role? I'm not sure about that.
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11: If you go back and look at it, when LeBron was out early in the year and it was Luka and Austin Reed, you know who played great for the Lakers? DeAndre Ayton. He was having a really good year. And then when he came back and it was when LeBron came back and he became the fourth option, so to speak, he started getting lost. He couldn't find his way in the game. I mean, I find it hard with that kid when he doesn't get touches all throughout the game, other than a drive and a kickoff. And then the headline is, well, we got to get more production from the post player. I think that kid played real well in the first part of the season before he got kind of pushed on the backbone, and because he was playing with three guys who was high users with the basketball.
12: That's a great insight right there, Jason, that Charles just made, because what happens when LeBron is that third option is now everybody else gets pushed further down the rotation in terms of who gets the ball next. It's the same thing that happens when a starter goes out. Now you have to move people up off that bench, and you may move someone who's good as the ninth man into being the eighth or seventh man, and they look terrible because they're good as a ninth man, but they're not good as the seventh man. So DeAndre Ayton is the type of player I think we have seen over the course of his career. He's getting the ball enough, those lobs from Luka and Reeves, and he's the third option. He plays well, and he'll give you something on defense and on the boards and in the paint. But put LeBron in there, and now he is fourth to eat, so to speak. Now his production lags across the board in everything else he does. So LeBron's presence, even though I said he's a shapeshifter and he can help any team, he also sucks up a lot of the oxygen out of the room. And that makes the other role players who now have to move down because of his presence, they can't do the things that they want to do because he's there. Similar to Kobe at the end of his career with the Lakers, those young guys couldn't develop because Byron Scott wanted to keep giving the ball to Kobe. That happens.
0: Which leads to the final point on this topic. Mm-hmm. What I'm hearing makes me say, you know what? The Lakers should just move on. They should not be in the LeBron James business. That's what's best for their business, to move on from LeBron James. Uh-huh. And Steve, I think you obviously agree with me.
13: You know, I know a guy that's been saying that for 3 years. Yeah, it was me. I'm not saying they're at the same level, but guys, isn't this a version of what the Steelers are doing with Aaron Rodgers? It's a road to nothing. All-time great player. He can still have some great nights. Generally pretty serviceable. But you ask yourself, in terms of winning a championship, and that is the Lakers standard, so I've been told, with LeBron James and the way the team is made up, with him on it, do we see a championship squad? I think the consensus is no.
0: Charles, should they move on?
11: I think he's right with Aaron Rodgers and LeBron James. And here's the deal. With any great player like that, whether it's football, basketball, or whatever, they can have stretches throughout the season where they can wake up the echoes and everybody is like, whoa, look what he's doing at this age. But they can't sustain it. And you're walking down a path that has no end. You know, you're never going to get home with it. And it's I'm not going to say it's sad to say. I mean, if the Lakers can't figure it out, that's on them. But it's if they want to win a championship, yeah, LeBron's going to have to be third or fourth option. That's the bottom line.
0: Well, hold on. I'm saying they should move on. Like, hey, LeBron, go find another team.
13: Completely.
0: That's what me and Steve are saying.
11: Well, I'll tell you what, I think they found themselves in a pickle because Austin Reeve is good. I mean, he's real good. And I'm not just saying that because he's from Arkansas and he played in our AAU program, but Austin Reeves is really good. But Austin Reeves is not the same when LeBron is out there. And so do you want Austin Reeves, who could possibly play for the next 7 years at an all-NBA level, or do you want to deal with an aging superstar that's playing in his 40s and you got to cater to him? And here's the situation. If LeBron comes back, he's not going to be treated like he's part of the first class anymore. And can he get used to that? And I think that when he said he's not used to being the third option, he was basically saying, I'm not used to not being the center of attention and not being treated like I'm the king rat around here. And it's not going to happen anymore in Los Angeles. They got one guy who's clearly better than him, and they got a burgeoning young superstar that, you know, Austin Reed, you know, they got to keep him healthy, and they got to put the ball in his hands a lot more.
0: Yeah, I think J.J. Redick is the fly in the ointment. LeBron installed him as head coach, and it's hard for J.J. to be in a meeting with Pelinka and Mark Walter, the owner, and have J.J. say, yeah, we'd be better off without LeBron. That would be selling out LeBron. That's LeBron's leverage. But I do think they should move on from him. Dre, you get the final say.
12: Bill Jackson said he didn't want to coach Michael Jordan when he was no longer Michael. He didn't want to coach Kobe when he was no longer Kobe because they can't let it go. LeBron does not have the same fall off that a Kobe had late in his career. Jordan was still pretty good, but the mindset is still there. The only mitigating factor to all this is that the Lakers are not just in the winning business. They're also in the star business. LeBron James is still one of the biggest stars in all of sports. Are they going to let a star walk away? They've never done it before.

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5: Colin Cowherd has jumped ship on Deion Sanders. I found that very interesting, very fascinating. I find it overdue that someone actually is honest. 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Let's replay Colin Cowherd.
6: You know what also did him a disservice, Shadur? His dad. Deion Sanders, here's what we know. He's a great all-time NFL player, a pretty good Major League Baseball player, a so-so head coach, and a terrible agent. During Super Bowl week, he cut it up with a lot of hosts, and the overwhelming sentiment was, I don't want my kids playing for some of these lousy teams. The problem, of course, is the lousy teams are the ones that need a quarterback. So he alienated, dad did, and dads can do this with their athletic sons. He alienated.

0: eliminated many of the teams that were interested. Reportedly, some team took him off their board that needed a quarterback.
1: You know, I should have asked for these guys to play the clip fat, because Colin talks about Andrew Berry, the general manager of the Cleveland Browns, and how he's killed and crushed the draft. Colin's high on the Browns and said that, you know, I think they'll win 6, 7, 8 games this year, and they crushed the draft. And this is him championing Andrew Berry. This speculation on my part, but, you know, Cowherd rarely says anything that strong without having talked to some insiders that are saying, like, hey, Shador is looking really good. The only real obstacle is his dad trying to interfere with what we're doing and second-guessing our new coach, Todd Monken, and everything we're doing. I think this is Cowherd letting off a bat signal that Deion is still in the way, and he's doing it at the behest of Andrew Berry. I think this pivot from Cowherd is pretty significant. Steve?
2: Yeah, after that, I'm going to start calling him Whitelock. I have got to give you credit, Jason.
1: Yeah.
2: If you were on the Titanic, you would have been on that lifeboat long before the iceberg.
1: 2 days ahead.
2: You would have been like this. Oh, big block of ice. Get the boat ready. I'm out of here. Like, here's the thing about Colin Cowherd, and I like him. Even though I have some critiques. He's the guy that understands the truth, but it's almost like he needs a license. Like, he dips his toe into the water, checks the temperature, gets approval. Like, can I say this now? And here's what's going to happen, and no one will give you credit for it. They're all going to pile on now because there's safety. Even though you were saying this 2 years ago when there was no safety, I got to give you some credit. Once in a while, you kind of are pretty good. I will give you that much. With that said, I get what you're saying. The Browns actually are not a bad roster. Even though they made some changes, lost some significant big names, you know who they are. But there's a lot of positions where I'm like, they're not bad. They're really not. But I do wonder now, beyond this, take away the Browns. Do you believe now that what Colin said is now a signal? It is open season on Coach Deion Sanders.
1: I don't know if it's open season, but I don't know. I'm not going to say that because he's got the cult-like racial idolaters that are always going to protect him. I do think it's, I think because of Andrew Berry. Can we play this clip, Fat? Luke, how long before we can play the full clip? Yeah. And Charles, I'm going to bring you into this just because of your relationship with Wally Hall and myself and others. Like, from a coaching perspective, you know how the media game is played. And you know when someone in the media is speculating about what they think as opposed to what they've heard from people from the inside. And that's how I interpret what Cowherd is doing, is like, oh, he's not out here willy-nilly. Someone on the inside has said, like, hey, man, Deion's the only problem here. Because you got Andrew Berry out here. Yeah, let's play the clip full, and then, Charles, I want you to respond.
0: We saw a stat about, I don't know, 5 weeks ago that Shador Sanders broke Tom Brady's record for most merchandise sold. I said it's very Tim Tebow, but he can actually play. I don't think Shador Sanders is a bad kid. I think he's a little immature, a little silly for my taste, but I think he's got real talent. And I think he was underdrafted in the 5th round. I said, at worst, late 2nd. I think he can play. I think he's big enough, accurate enough, mobile enough. I think you can win games with Shador. I'm not saying he's a great franchise guy, but I think Cleveland the last couple of years has aced the draft, and I think they're going to win games this year. Not 2 or 3, 6, 7, or 8. I really believe that. I think they have really good players. They have an offensive coach. And here's Andrew Berry on Shador's offseason development. Listen to this.
3: he's had an excellent spring, Anthony. I mean, the past 8 to 10 weeks, and really probably beyond that, really the past 6 months with, you know, as a rookie player and particularly a quarterback, you learn a lot your first year. And especially if you don't start a full season, start what, six, seven, or I guess you start 7 games, and you kind of go through the year. It's adjustment going to the NFL, and then you get a chance to catch your breath and say, okay, well, here are the things that I need to work on. Here are the things I need to learn. And I think he did a phenomenal job this offseason.
0: You know what also did him a disservice, Shadur? His dad, Deion Sanders. Here's what we know. He's a great all-time NFL player.
1: We can stop
0: a pretty good Major League Baseball player.
1: We've heard that part. Yeah. So that's the setup, man. I just... Cowherd's got some inside information here, Charles, in my opinion.
4: I think he's got some inside information, but I also want to ask this question. Do you really have to graduate from an Ivy League school as a cum laude graduate to be able to realize that there's something going on in the background with Shadur Sanders there? Everybody had him in the first or second round grade. He goes fifth. You know, I watched y'all during the season, and there was this big hoopla about they was trying to sabotage his career, and they, you know, he was being mistreated. And I'm thinking, now, how's he being mistreated? I mean, the guys who's drafted in front of him is being mistreated for having to listen to this. And it's okay. I hear he's had some good mini camps and so forth. I still don't think he's a better football player than Deshaun Watson. So I don't know what the big fuss is about. Is there something going on? You would think that an organization like the Cleveland Browns, if Deion Sanders is calling him or if he's causing problems anyway in the background, hey, don't call her anymore. That's the end of that. Is there something going on? He's going to be given every chance to play in Cleveland this year. All right. But if Deshaun Watson is healthy, it ain't going to matter because Deshaun Watson's a better football player than him. I really believe that.
1: I 1,000% agree with you, and you've just given me a different little outlook here, is that, yeah, the only complication they have, what Andrew Berry is trying to clean up, is Deion, when Deshaun Watson is the quarterback, is Deion going to use his media sources, his platform, the attention, the cult-like following around his son, is he going to use that against Todd Monken and Andrew Berry, that they're trying to get out in front of that? Let's undercut Deion so that we can actually coach our team without our character being assassinated because Shadur Sanders didn't beat out Deshaun Watson. Dre? Go ahead, Charles.
4: Well, if he doesn't beat out Deshaun Watson, let me tell you what you're not going to hear. They just can't take a black man acting a certain way as the quarterback. It's going to take all the race report out of it. I mean, you got Deshaun Watson.
1: I disagree, Charles, because this internet is a tricky place. There's certain kinds of black men. A confident black man is the problem. Deshaun Watson has been humbled. He's been embarrassed. It's the confident black man. Because you got to remember, Shadur is the only confident black man in all of professional sports. Everybody else is very humble, very demure. They all act white, except for Shadur. You're not aware of that, Charles?
4: Well, it's... okay, so you're basically saying... When you're dealing with Shadur Sanders and his cult, you're dealing with people that would argue with you as to whether or not the water is wet.
1: Yes.
4: There's no winning to it.
1: No logic. Okay. There's no logic to it. Okay. Dre, hop in here.
5: Well, Deion's biggest crime is success came easy to him. I mean, there's a reason why players with his level of talent don't usually become coaches. Look at in basketball, you don't see people who had Deion's talent and equivalent becoming coaches because they can't relate to the everyday person and the everyday player, the average talent level player, even at the pro level. Shadur does not have Deion's talent, but he adopted all of his dad's attitude. And his dad seems to be doing a lot more speaking for the son than the son is doing for himself. And it's getting in the way. And we talked about this a few weeks ago when Shador's brother was making noise on whatever he posted on a podcast or on social media is that it adds baggage and it gets in the way of what the team is trying to do. Even if he is a good player, it gets overshadowed by all this off the field stuff, including with Deion, because as you've already said, he's well connected. He knows people in the media. He knows people in the league, and his name is still highly respected because he's still active. He's been retired for a while, but he's still active in the game of football. So this is getting in the way of Shador just being judged on his own game and his own skills. He's always going to be judged on a curve because you're going to have a bunch of people overcorrecting positively because they're Sanders family groupies. And then you're going to have people undercorrecting negatively because they're tired of all the extras that come with it. So he's never going to get a quote unquote fair shake and a fair grade, or at least one that gets heard in a widespread way because of the attention that Deion is intentionally drawing to his son for some reasons he thinks good, but some reasons other people think are bad. So this is actually getting in the way of Shador's development overall.
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1: Quickly. But then, Charles, I want you to follow in behind, and perhaps you'll have a story that will relate to this. But, Dre, you've said something that I've been arguing for a long time as it relates to Deion and just how talented he was. And then I want to compare that to, like, your basketball career. You were a late bloomer. You didn't really come into your full potential until you were off in college, and that's why you had to go to a smaller college. And it's my point. It's like people act like Deion, his football career and baseball career was all defined by his hard work. And you know, I know, and Charles knows, Charles is a former athlete, obviously, as well, but also a coach, that the guys with the most talent don't work the hardest, generally speaking, because they have so much talent. And it's actually guys like Dre that have to play catch up. They actually work the hardest. And so it's always bothered me to, like, oh, Deion knows what hard work is and he's passed that on to his kids. And I tend to think it's just the opposite, that Deion was so talented that he really doesn't know, understand hard work. He may have witnessed it in other athletes, but it's not what got him ahead. And so am I crazy for trying, because I've been trying to explain to the audience forever, like, hey, man, Deion didn't work harder than everybody else. Jerry Rice did, because Jerry Rice ran like a 4.65 40, came from an HBCU, blah, blah, blah. Anyway, am I right or wrong here with my contention?
5: Years ago on Twitter, I saw Deion post. He said, a cheetah doesn't stretch before it chases after a gazelle, and I never stretched before I started running. And he was saying it kind of in a funny way, but I think he was telling the truth, that he didn't have to stretch. And I think about myself, before I do any workout, I got a 10-minute routine. I can't just go out there and start doing stuff. I'm not that good. I'm good, but I'm not that good. And for Deion, yeah, you're right. And the challenge is most people, most fans are not athletes. Most people don't make it past high school playing sports, Jason. So when they see a professional athlete make it, they want to believe that that athlete made it based on merits, the merits of hard work, dedication, like Floyd Mayweather says, discipline, waking up early, showing up, doing all the stuff. And then what do you see them post about? I work hard. I woke up early. Look at me doing this workout. Look at me with my trainer. They are exacerbating this idea that I am at this level because I just work harder than the average people who are not at my level. When, if you don't hit a certain genetic lottery, you're not making it as a professional athlete, no matter how hard you work. Deion hit the Powerball genetic lottery when it came to talent. It's not that he didn't try or give effort at all. He did, but he was blessed with a certain amount of talent that put him above and beyond other people, no matter how hard they tried. His son, the apple fell a little bit further from the tree. He has enough talent that he's in the pros, but he ain't that good. He's going to have to actually do some work. And hopefully Deion is telling his son that, and his son is going to learn that one way or another, but he's not going to be able to just dominate by waking up and rolling out on the field the way that Deion was able to. Again, not to say Deion didn't give effort, but most even pro athletes don't have the type of talent that Deion heads. And that's the reason why many of them don't become coaches, because they cannot relate to people who can't do it the way that they did it.
1: Charles, right? Am I right or wrong here?
4: I think you're right. And let me give you an example. Like I was saying yesterday about the athletes from the suburbs and the upper middle class want to prove that they got that hood in them and they got that G in them and all this nonsense. Well, when I was growing up, the thing was, well, these kids, they put in so many hours a day. And I would read stories. I'd heard people talk about how these guys in Chicago, you know, they wanted to get out of the hood so bad that when it was snowing outside, they'd go rake the snow off the playground and shoot hoops. And so a good friend of mine, Benny Green, who had a small, you know, trip to the NBA, when we were in the ninth grade, it snowed one day. So, hey, man, we can't let those cats in Chicago get ahead of us. We got to go play. We went out to the playground, took one shot, and looked at each other and said, man, them dudes lying. Ain't nobody playing in the snow, man. That's a lie. That's a lie. Nobody's playing basketball in the rain. Nobody's playing basketball in the snow. So I saw that for myself. No, it's impossible. You're not shooting hoops out here in the snow. And Jim Woodruff and I was in the airport once, and we ran into a track coach from Florida State. And we was talking hoops, and then it got around the track. And Jim brought up Deion Sanders. And I think he ran track with him briefly. And the story that coach told me, Jim asked, well, how do y'all coach him? He said, well, we don't. He said, hey, here's the events we need you to run. And he show up right for the events. He'd run them, go back to doing what he was doing. Help us win the track meet. I'm not making this up. Put in no practice time. Didn't come out there and practice with everybody. You need me to run 100? You need me to long jump? You need me? Tell me what you need me to do. I ain't finna sit out here all day on this track. I'll get there in time, and I'll do it. And he said he was just naturally gifted. You know, he didn't have to put in the same time. But now his son, Shadur, is putting in some time. He has to put in some time. And the first thing he's better to do is figure out how to get rid of that ball, because even if he is a starting quarterback for the Cleveland Browns, if he holds on to that ball like he did in Colorado, then he's not going to be a starting quarterback for long, and you can mark that down.
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1: This is a topic near and dear to your heart. You've been maybe talking about this for a year, that Floyd's going broke, and there are signs that Floyd is going broke, and that's he's now writing bad checks across Las Vegas. Fill us in here.
2: Well, I mean, it is now the no money team, and someone texted me. You know, he used to have a hat with the initials TBE for the best ever, and someone said, now the bank's empty. And my sources tell me that he signs his check Spalding. So we all saw this coming. We really did. And you talk about, like, idolatry, right? The cult-like obsession. I always found it very, very peculiar how it wasn't just Mayweather's boxing acumen that they idolized and worshipped, because there was a level of worship. There really was. Because if you didn't call him the greatest fighter ever, you were then labeled, you know what they say, the hater or a racist hater. One of those iterations. But there was also a very, very, I think, strange and almost cultural dynamic, people living vicariously through his lifestyle and money. And I think he capitalized on that when he sold the TMT, the Money Team merchandise. That flew off the shelves. You saw a lot of it probably about a decade ago. Like, you were like, so it almost seems as though when he was on his lavish private jet, buying his cars, on his vacations, people felt like a part of it. They really did. It was the strangest phenomenon. But it did talk about something that you touch upon a lot, is that it's one thing to admire an individual, right? But at what point do we now cross to the line of unhealthy idolatry? None of this really surprises me. It really doesn't. People say, Steve, is it sad? Quite frankly, I'm not sad about it. I think it's kind of funny. I'm amused by the whole thing. He'll be okay. As Mike Tyson once said, his broke is different than your broke and our broke. And that is the truth. It really is. He'll be okay. But is there a part of me that if he does an IRS auction to liquid, will I go there and try to buy one of his toothbrushes? Yes, I think it's an interesting story. I'd like to buy one of his mouse pads, see what it was like. But I know some of his former employees. Nothing that is coming out surprises me. I believe that his strip club has closed, so there's no more girl collection. And when I knew it was bad, Jason, was last year he opened up a theme of like a chain of Mayweather gyms. Mayweather boxing clubs. I don't know if you saw the story. His employees last summer were actually picketing out on the front of that storefront because they had not gotten paid. So, yeah, none of this surprises me.
1: Dre, you got a take on this?
5: One of those Mayweather boxing clubs was in Boca Raton. I tried to go join it, but it was closed already. So I did hear about it, and I saw that. So my favorite book, Jason, is called The 48 Laws of Power by Robert Greene. I don't know if any of you have read it. And one of the chapters is you touch on people's need to believe to create a cult-like following. So this connects to a lot of things that you talk about. Caitlin Clark, LeBron James, Floyd Mayweather, Deion Sanders. People need something to believe in. That's the reason why they attach to athletes and entertainers, because the athlete or entertainer gives them a sense of purpose. The average person lives a very boring life. There's nothing exciting about their own lives, so they connect to people they see through the screen. And Floyd Mayweather, through the Money Team, created this idea that this guy from the projects, I have this talent. And what did he tell you every time he was in the gym? Hard work and dedication. He didn't say talent. He said hard work and dedication. That's the reason why I'm the best ever. Through hard work, dedication, everybody says, well, I can do that. I can work hard and dedicate myself. Then I can make a lot of money and I can connect and be like Floyd Mayweather. Then it ties to identity. Floyd's identity, when he adopted that money thing, he went from pretty boy to money. He went from being a great boxer to box office. And he probably said something along those lines many times around the time of the De La Hoya fight, probably Steve would know. And when he became money, he started to make a whole lot more money for his fights. It helped promote him as a person in media in general, an entertainment star, not just a boxing star. I follow boxing, but not that much. But I followed him because of who he made himself out to be identity-wise. I started watching those fights because of him. I wasn't watching any other pay-per-view but him. And when your identity is money, now you have to keep it up. The issue for Floyd is his own ego, his own insecurity is I have to keep showing people that I have money. So that's going on the trips, and he has six bodyguards that look like NFL offensive linemen around him. He has to have a girl with him. He has to go in the jewelry store. He has to show you all his cars. You can have money and be quiet. But he decided that money meant I had to be loud and I had to show it off. And you live by that sword, you die by that sword. So it looks like he's starting to die by that sword.
1: I think he's been captured by his cult. And I apologize for saying this and bringing myself into it, but it's like one of the criticisms that gets leveled at me is, and I say this, like people level it as a criticism, is that I don't flaunt my financial blessings. That like, hey, you need to put more of yourself out there on social media. You should show off your house and all this other stuff. And Floyd, in trying to appeal to a black audience, and it's the same in rap music. Everybody has to, you know, again, I've been longtime friends for year, my the whole time I was in Kansas City with Tech N9ne, the independent rapper. And Travis O'Kinn owns Strange Music. And I would watch him hand out gold chains for the people on his stable to wear, and then they'd have to return them to him because he actually owned them. And it's like, in order to reach a black audience, you have to flaunt your wealth. And I've been like, you need to put more of yourself out there, Whitlock, and let people see how you're living and what you're doing. And I've never wanted to do that. And it's kept me, people say it keeps you distant from a black audience. And it's like, in order to increase his popularity with a black audience and become this cult-like figure, I think that's part of why the Money Team or Floyd Mayweather went the same route as all the rappers.
2: Jason, so you're saying that Mayweather, you brought something up here that sparked something. So he's basically been on a 15, 20-year prom.
1: Pretty much.
2: Right? And by the way, Dre, you are right. He was pretty boy. I was actually at his first title fight in 1998 when he fought Chicanito. In 2001, when he destroyed Diego Chico Corrales, I think it's the greatest single performance I've ever seen. I remember being in awe of the speed. I was like, wow. This kid truly is special. I was a big fan of his uncle, the original Black Mamba, Roger Mayweather. Mm. Around 2007, he felt as though I need to be more than just a really good black fighter in America. I need to be something. And it was during the lead up to De La Hoya Mosley 24/7 on HBO that he did come up with that money persona. And he wrote it because you are right, Dre, that we didn't come to see a fight. We came to see Mayweather get beat. So that was the interesting thing, is that they always say in boxing, it's not a concert. You just can't be Janet or Michael Jackson. You have to have a dance partner. Mayweather created something where you just wanted to see Mayweather lose, and you almost didn't really focus in on the opponent unless it was a Manny Pacquiao or maybe a Miguel Cotto. But the interesting thing about Mayweather I just find really ironic is that the money persona that we talk about, right, it's been branded. He had a hat as part of his merchandise, Money, Power, Respect. Money was the first thing he listed. And the book that I put up on the cover of my Substack was called Money by Tris Dixon. But that nickname has now become not iconic, but ironic. And I believe on the 27th of June, which is about 2 weeks from now, he will be engaging in an exhibition bout in Greece with a Greek kickboxer. And I get the sense that based on everything that we're reading and hearing about, that the Mayweather rematch, he may want to make that a best of seven.
5: One thing I'll add in here, Jason, is that 50 Cent is a guy who I've followed a lot. And he and Floyd were together a lot during the time he started calling himself the Money Team. And when they fell out, 50 would do interviews and he would say, whenever you see Floyd doing exhibitions and you see him doing these club nights, it's because the money's low. And he's doing it just to make some money. And one other thing that I'll add there, Jason, to what you said, is that in my line of work, working with influencers, coaches, speakers, et cetera, especially the black ones, what you talked about, showing off what you have, your cars, your house, your money, etc. That's how you draw in a big black audience. If you want a lot of black people at your events, you have to show them that. Otherwise, they're not coming to your event. You're boring. You're too bland for them. And I've seen people get their houses invaded. I've seen people get robbed. And I'm not talking rappers and athletes. I'm talking coaches, speakers, because they're always showing what they have. You make yourself susceptible to people who are watching, but they're not fans. They're watching the plot on you.
1: Yeah, it Charles, give me 1 second. I just want to add one thing to what Dre said, then I'll let you have your say. But and Charles has known me long enough and knew me back in the Kansas City days where, you know, I Breitling watches I used to love to wear, gold chains, had a 3 or 4 carat diamond ring, earring, probably I bought it in Las Vegas for somewhere $10,000-$15,000, whatever. And again, I've been stripping all that stuff off and, you know, and getting rid of it, giving things away, blah, blah, blah. And it's because I've just figured none of that stuff's important, but it is, as I've stripped those things away, I've seen, because I used to be more popular with a black audience, people that love to hate me or just got me and understood me. As I've stripped those things away, and now I get criticized, or I get people think I'm poor, or people think, nah, I'm just not interested in that. Charles, you got a take on Money Team, Floyd, any of this?
4: Well, here's one thing you can't take away from Floyd. As we sit here today, he's got the best record in the history of the sport. He got out undefeated, he and Rocky Marciano. You can't take that away from him. You know who can take it away from Floyd? Floyd. And for him to risk another fight with Manny Pacquiao at 40-something years old, then unfortunately, that's a sign that the money might be low. And you're right. You know, his broke and my broke are different. It'd be impossible for me to go through $1 billion. I can tell you that right now. I mean, the stock market would have to crash worse than it did in the Depression for me to go through $1 billion. But for him, and his ego is important to him. His legacy is important. For him to put that at risk at this age, well, there must be some truth to the money being low. And I would say I hate that for him, but he spent that money, not me.
1: Hey, Steve, we're going overtime. If you want to bounce, you can. Because one, we're about to talk about Caitlin Clark, and then I got a Kendrick Perkins conversation. You can stay or you can bounce.
2: I'll stay, but I want to wrap this up one thing. Coach, remember one thing about the great philosopher from Georgetown, Patrick Ewing, said, yeah, we make a lot of money, but we spend a lot of money. 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I love Caitlin Clark discussions. All right. 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
1: Indiana Fever knocked off the, what is the, Toronto Tempo? Yeah, Toronto Tempo. I know they're from Canada. Not a good team, in my opinion, and certainly not a good team when their best player seems to tear her Achilles or had some sort of injury last night. They only got to play 19 minutes. I think Brittany Sykes or whatever, and she was having a good game. But I thought last night your whole Russell Westbrook analogy came to clear fruition. Ball was in her hand the entire game. They've totally scrapped the Stephanie White system, and it's the Caitlin Clark show. And the Caitlin Clark cult, I'm sure, loved it. The ball never left her hands when she was on the court. There was a bunch of turnovers. There was a bunch of missed three-pointers. But there were 14 assists. They sent her to the free throw line. She made 10 of 14 from the free throw line. She scored 21 points. The cult, I'm sure, is satisfied and celebrating. The rest of us that thought Caitlin Clark was going to be some kind of transformational basketball player and play in a style that was different and present herself in a different way. Nah, she looked like Russell Westbrook. And anybody that knows me, I was criticizing Russell Westbrook his last few years with Kevin Durant and those guys in Oklahoma City. I wasn't big on him when he started doing the triple doubles and all of that. And certainly by the latter 6-7 years of his career, completely off the Russell Westbrook deal. Plays a sloppy, messy style of play that doesn't contribute to winning, in my opinion, and it's an ugly form of basketball, and it's totally stat-driven. And Caitlin Clark, playing into the fourth quarter last night in a game that was clearly over and won, just out there stat-padding and forcing things, I thought she looked prophetic.
4: You know, and I wasn't basing that comment yesterday on anything whatsoever except the facts. And I've got 3 years of data behind it now. She's a high usage. You know, she plays out of a lot of pick and roll. You're going to get assists, but she's a good passer. She's got a real high skill level when it comes to passing. But she has that ball in her hand an awful lot, so she's going to get assists when you're playing out of pick and roll. She's a high-volume shooter who shoots a very low percentage from the field and from the three-point line. And she turns the ball over a lot. And the point I was making yesterday is, quit comparing her to Steph Curry. Her stats says more Russell Westbrook or Trae Young. That's what she's playing like right now. And actually, it's more like Trae Young right now if you think about it, because they're about the same on the defensive end. But can she, and we keep saying, okay, I see the talent. She's going to figure this out. She's going to figure this out. But I'll tell you something else. We argued about this last week, and we went on and on, and I think Maurice was saying, well, it looks like Stephanie White wants to Kelsey Mitchell to have the ball at the end of the game. Well, we know that to be absolutely true now, because I heard her on a podcast last night where she said, hey, Kelsey Mitchell can get a shot on our team better than anybody on the team. So, yeah, we try to get her the ball in late game and late clock situations, because she doesn't need three or four screens to get open and score. We can give it to her and get out of the way, and she can score. So that is done by design. Yeah, I'm sure people hear that, and they'll say, hey, you need to put handcuffs on Stephanie White. Something's wrong with her. Go ahead and arrest her now. But, the truth is the truth. Kaylin Clark's stats are what they are. She made her first meaningful shot outside the lane last night with 3 minutes to go in the game. And part of that, I'll say this, part of her shooting is bad shots. I believe that. In the beginning of the games, it's like, let me check and see if I'm on. Those first one or two threes are always just ridiculous or guarded and contested. She needs to let it come to her. And see the ball go in the basket before she start with the step back threes and the logo threes and all that stuff.
1: Dre, do we have an example? Because we're 3 years in, and she seems to be on the Russell Westbrook path. Maybe there's some example of some basketball player that we're not thinking of starts out rough and eventually tames their demons and plays a more efficient style that I'm not thinking of. Is it too early to start giving up hope that she's going to mature as a basketball player?
5: It's not too early. One thing we do know about basketball is that point guards tend to take some time to mature in the game. And I think I agree with Charles that she's more Trae Young than she is Russell Westbrook. Russell Westbrook is a force of nature who has an effect on the game in many positive ways and also negative ways, no matter what he's doing. Kaitlyn Clark's not quite that. She needs to have the ball in her hands all the time. And what Charles said with her stats, 40% from the floor, that's Allen Iverson-like. 40% from the floor is not great. Stephen Curry's closer to 50%. She's 33% from three, which is not even very good. And she's averaging 8 assists, which is great, but 5 turnovers a game and only 20 points. This is a very high usage player. And this is the kind of player, I think I said this a couple weeks ago, Jason, I wouldn't want to be on teams with Kaitlyn Clark. I wouldn't want to be her teammate, because this is the type of player who has the ball all the time, is not very efficient, doesn't play defense, but then complains. The only way I would like to play with her is if I'm the one always receiving that pass. If I'm her Amari Stoudemire or her Sean Marion, then I'd be happy. But if I'm Kelsey Mitchell, I don't want to play with her, because she's not giving the ball up, not playing defense, and she's getting in my way of doing the things to help the team win.
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13: Welcome. Thanks for joining us. 888-900-3393. Pat Unleashed on Twitter. What is the best thing on the internet right now?
18: Jeffy. Don't answer, Jeffy. Don't answer this.
13: Europeans in America for World Cup.
19: Yes.
13: Mm-hmm. Just fantastic. Yesterday we played a bunch of World Cup visitors who are just loving America. Our stores, our restaurants, the people. So they've also been in awe of our massive NFL stadiums, our venues. They've sold over 6 million tickets to the World Cup. So the incredible scale of this, the luxury suites, the
19: futuristic architectural designs, the technological elements at these stadiums. I guess it's just blown them away. They don't have this in Europe, in any of their venues. It's a darn shame. But beyond that, they're also finding, you know, the pregame tailgating a really cool, uniquely American thing.
5: That's for sure.
19: And they're going on viral journeys, and they're just having a great time here. It's really fun to see. We take so much for granted in this country. So it's really great to hear this fresh perspective from Europeans, especially from people who no doubt hear almost 100% negative coverage of America back when they're home. Nobody ever, you know, their media is not saying anything good about Donald Trump or America right now. And the United States of America has so much to offer. Not just great, friendly, proud people, not just excellent sporting venues or tremendous convenience stores, grocery stores, fast food restaurants. Politically, we also have the greatest document ever written by the hand of man, inspired by God. The document that governs us, and we have plenty of issues, of course, in this country, but our Constitution still provides us with the most unique and free nation on the face of the earth that's ever been on the face of the earth. And yes, we have plenty of things we need to overcome, things to work out, but let's not lose sight of the fact right now, especially on our 250th birthday celebration, that this country is still the greatest nation to ever exist. And to our visitors from all over the world, thank you for coming and thank you for noticing. And here's hoping your country does well in the tournament.
5: Oh,
19: right up until the time they play Team USA.
5: Thank you.
18: Okay. Yeah, and some of you Europeans take advantage of the fact they don't charge you for water in the hotel room. So be sure to shower every day while you're here. Take advantage of the opportunity. It just comes with the room.
19: It's baked into the price.
18: Yeah, baked in.
19: Yeah. So that's a good point.
5: Yeah, it is.
19: That's
5: a good point. Great point.
18: Just trying to help out, you know. And take that routine back home with you too, and spread it among your countrymen.
19: That would be good. That'd be
5: give you little soap bars and shampoos, everything.
19: Right. You can feel free to take those.
18: Take those.
19: Mm-hmm. Just plop them in your suitcase on the way back.
5: Yeah, mm-hmm.
19: Not a problem.
18: Mm-hmm.
19: So we've helped them in many ways now because they could actually, you know, perhaps be clean when they go back home. That'll be fun.
5: People be like, think of it, you're welcome.
19: Yeah. People will be like, what's different about you? Oh, that's right. You don't stink right now.
5: Mm-hmm. Huh. I mean, you'll go back home smelling different for sure.
19: So this is a fine thank you for enjoying America portion. We always, you know, it's what we do, though. We ruin every fun story.
5: Ruin. This is we're helping.
18: We're giving them
5: right
18: a life
19: we're
18: hack.
19: Helpers. Yep. That's right.
18: That's a life hack for your.
19: That's what I meant. That's what I meant.
18: Okay.
19: We're helpers.
18: No, it is great to see.
19: It is.
18: And
19: it's really awesome.
18: Because there's not many Americans going to do that.
19: No.
18: So thank you to the Euros that are traveling and documenting how great of a country this really is.
19: Mm-hmm. And again, we take it all for granted.
5: We sure do.
19: I mean, do you marvel when you go into Costco? I don't. But they do.
5: No.
19: So that's kind of fun.
5: I'm pissed that I have to scan my
19: card. Yeah, I'm pissed about having to show my Costco card all the way around the store.
5: I've got 1,800 cases of something that I want.
19: I get it.
18: You
19: but
18: complain enough, though, Jeffy. They're going to make you start scanning to get samples.
5: I know.
18: So careful.
5: I know. And that's right. They have the machines at Sam's that you scan to get samples out
18: of. Are you what?
5: Yeah, they always have the weekly or monthly giveaway at the machine that you have to scan to get the goods out of at Sam's. Yeah.
19: Oh.
5: So it's already started.
18: Oh, boy.
19: Wow.
18: Okay.
19: Jeez.
18: No.
19: Huh.
5: Just saying.
19: I bet they're kind of surprised at our gas prices, too. I'm sure they're measured in liters, so when they drive by a petrol station, it probably looks like their price is lower. You know, but it's by the liter instead of the gallon.
5: Right.
19: So,
18: yeah, we need to talk about those gas prices too. They spiked overnight.
19: They spiked up again
18: between 30 and 35 cents just on my drive in from yesterday.
19: We mentioned that here in the Dallas-Fort Worth Metroplex, it was down to 313, I think it was the lowest we saw.
20: Yeah, I mean, I think it was even below 310 at one of the Costco's, right? Yeah.
19: And today it was up to 349 again?
20: 349!
21: Yeah, places that were 315, why? So they jumped up to 349, and then I went around doesn't the block here to make sure that it wasn't just QT. That it was 7-Eleven, everybody. And so I was like, okay, maybe is the oil futures price? Nope, that stayed steady. Everything stayed steady overnight. There was no nasty developments or anything like that. There were three explosions in Hormuz yesterday, but they think that was mine clearing operations.
19: Okay.
20: Well, whenever there's an explosion at the Hormuz, up goes the prices.
21: Right. Well, people online, when I posted this online, a lot of people are it's like a last gasp for these companies to try to make some money off of
19: that
21: months ago.
19: That's uncool because they've been making the money.
20: I hate to be on big oil side, but I don't think that's true.
19: I wouldn't be surprised if it is. I don't know. Their excuse will be, well, we paid a higher price for this batch.
21: Don't care.
19: So don't care. We had to raise the price before it falls again.
21: I'm a capitalist, but I don't care.
19: Yeah, I know.
21: That's not cool. Because the price, shot up overnight.

0: Okay.
1: Okay. Yeah.
2: So I guess we have to wait till Friday.
1: Yeah, you gotta wait
2: for
1: till
2: the
1: Friday.
2: Strait to open up and all
1: well,
2: of
1: they're
2: this
1: out there
2: to
1: hunting mines right now. He said.
2: Yeah, that's interesting.
1: Like I said, I think we heard the result of that yesterday. Sounds like
2: that's probably a good thing to clear the mines before all the ships start going through.
0: He didn't even think there were any out there.
2: Yeah, he said it multiple times.
0: Yeah,
2: there might be one, or there might be none. He was really skeptical about the mining operation. But then he's asked when the, what is this, the MOU?
1: Oh, that is the Memorandum of Understanding.
2: Oh, okay. Is that what we're calling it? Memorandum of Understanding.
1: That's what it's referred to until it's signed.
2: All right.
1: Now it's just an agreement.
2: So what do you say about the MOU?
3: Mr. President, when will the text of the MOU be released?
4: Mm. I think pretty soon. I would say, I mean, I want it to be released because it's a very powerful document. It's not like the Obama document, which was just a terrible document. This is a very powerful document, and I want it to be released. So probably pretty soon, I would say sometime after Friday, because the strait opens completely. It's open now, but it opens completely. We have all the mines
1: soft
4: knocked out of
1: soft
4: for the
1: open.
4: Most part. We have a lot of lanes
1: soft
4: right now. So I think sometime in the very near future. Yeah.
0: Yeah, sometime.
1: There you go.
0: After Friday.
1: What do you want?
2: He mentions Obama there. He was just asked about this. I hate it when former presidents jump into current events. Mm. It's just so distracting to the country. It's just so counterproductive. That's why they usually remain silent and let the current president govern without yapping behind his back. Mm. I hate
0: but
2: that.
0: In his ass,
2: I hate
0: what is he supposed to do?
2: Yeah, he should just not.
0: Oh.
2: Yeah, I'm not an office right now, so I'm not going to answer that.
0: I'm here to talk about something else.
2: Just because there's a microphone in front of your face, Jeff,
0: right.
2: It doesn't mean you have
0: before.
2: To talk.
0: I've heard that before.
2: But cut six, here he is talking about the deal.
5: You spent a lot of time wrestling with the threat of a nuclear Iran.
2: Yeah.
5: How do you think things are being handled right now there?
6: I wonder. It is doubtful that any agreement that arises is going to be significantly different or a significant improvement from the deal that we had in the first place and had worked for a long stretch of time.
2: Pause it. Okay.
6: Before.
2: It did not work. The deal he put in place didn't work. They were working on obtaining a nuclear weapon.
0: And close.
2: Right up until we attacked them. And they were very close to having one. Some say within 10 days.
0: Yeah.
2: Some others say 10 minutes. I don't know if it was 10 days, 10 minutes, 10 years, a century. But they were working on it. And they were close to achieving it. So the deal he made with Iran did not work. That was garbage. And that's why President Trump got us out of that deal. But he had more.
6: In the first place. Had worked for for a long stretch of time before we, the United States, pulled out of it. So, I'm hopeful.
2: He's hopeful
6: that bombing stops and ordinary people are no longer suffering as a consequence of the war. I think, in retrospect, it's a reminder that
1: don't do it.
6: On a lot of difficult foreign policy problems, the notion that we can just bully our way or bomb our way to solutions may sometimes seem appealing, but the fact of the matter is that taking the time to explore diplomacy and exhaust the possibilities of coming up with deals that don't solve 100% of the problem, but solve 80-90% of the problem, while avoiding the necessity of going to war. You'd think we would have learned that lesson by now.
2: Okay, really, Barry? All right, I can't with him.
1: You don't want anymore?
2: We can't bully or bomb our way to solutions. Is that right, Barry? Because you should tell that to Afghanistan, Iraq, Libya, Pakistan, Somalia, Syria, Yemen. Who else did he bomb?

0: there were at least 7 countries that he bombed and bullied during his 8 years in office. And then he's got the unmitigated gall to say we can't bully or bomb our way to solutions. So agonizing.
1: I'm so glad you said this, because I was just asking Grok, hey, how many people did Obama kill with drones while he was president?
0: Mm-hmm.
1: Yeah.
0: Yeah.
1: 3,797.
0: Wow.
1: Including 324 civilians.
0: And Americans, by the way.
1: Yeah. And that's what I also asked Grok for the number of Americans, and let's see. This says 5. I feel like there were more.
2: Well, that, of course, all of these were after he exhausted diplomacy.
1: I see.
2: There's just no other way.
0: Right, just no other way. Huh. That is, you know, every time he speaks, I remember, oh, yeah, that's why I can't stand this guy. He's pathetic. Agonizing. But, you know, he's back out there reminding us, which is good, because sometimes you forget. And then the same thing with Bill Clinton. You think, wow, he was like my dad compared to Joe Biden. I
2: mean, we fell in love with him when he was being questioned.
0: I know.
2: He was like, my man.
0: I actually felt bad for him. What are they bringing that up for?
1: I mean, you want to talk about Overton Window. I've said it before, that time that Obama handed the podium over in the press room to Bill Clinton. I remember I was at a McDonald's, and I go, wait, is he giving the presidency up to Bill Clinton? Yes, please.
0: Please. That would be nice. But no, that didn't happen. But back to the Iranian situation, J.D. Vance was asked about, you know, there's a big rumor that we're paying him $300 billion in this agreement. Here he
1: See
0: is.
1: See if you're satisfied with this answer.
0: All right.
3: Walk through some of this. The Iranians are saying that they're going to have access to a $300 billion reconstruction fund. True or false?
4: Well, Ed, that's the sort of thing they could have access to, funded by the Gulf Coast Coalition, so long as they honor their end of the obligation. I think that one of the things you're going to see, Ed, and people have to be skeptical of this, is that the hardliners in the Iranian system will overemphasize the benefits that Iran gets while underemphasizing all the things that they have to concede and all the things they have to provide in order to get these benefits.
0: We are
4: open to the Gulf Coast countries investing in the reconstruction of Iran, but only if Iran ends their nuclear program, ends their enriched stockpile of material, and is really open to an inspections and enforcement regime that gives the American people confidence they're never going to have a nuclear weapon. So I think the dance you're going to see, Ed, which is going to be interesting, is the Iranian media, especially the hardline media, they're going to talk a lot about what they get without talking about what they give. It's important for all of us to correct that record.
0: So the answer is yes.
2: Well, from the Gulf states.
1: Okay.
2: We're not paying them.
0: Well,
1: really?
0: Is that what you're saying? There's some kind of fund. Are we contributing to it?
1: Uh-huh.
0: I don't know.
2: I don't think so.
0: I hope not. You didn't say we weren't, though.
2: I don't think so.
0: It might come exclusively from the Gulf states.
2: Yeah,
0: I don't know. That's up to them.
2: The way Trump said it.
0: But still.
2: The way Trump said it, it was the Gulf states.
1: So are they at the signing ceremony, signing their name to this $300
2: billion? I don't know.
0: They'd have to be, right?
1: I'd like to find out where that money is originating.
0: That's part of the arrangement, then they got to be.
2: And Israel,
0: so they're bribing, the Gulf states are bribing Iran to stop bombing them, essentially.
1: Now,
2: if they do certain things. I mean, they have certain benchmarks to meet. Iran hardlining media now? Just telling what you get instead of what you have to
0: get. The American hardline, that they don't deserve any of that money. I don't want them to have access to $300 billion. I don't care what they rebuild with.
1: Right.
0: Or if they rebuild. Wow. I don't care.
2: I thought you cared about the people.
0: No, I mean, that's up to them.
2: I thought you cared about the people.
0: They can deal with that. The people can deal with that. That's not our job.
5: Last night.
0: Not our job.
5: Sean Hannity asked the question you guys are asking to J.D. Vance. Here it is.
0: All right.
1: Oh, okay.
4: It means that Iran will never have a nuclear weapon. Sean,
6: you say they don't get a dime. Do they ever get an American dime, a taxpayer dollar?
4: No. So number one, first of all, they never get a dime of American taxpayer money, ever. Full stop. Not even close.
6: Okay.
4: What we have said is there's a lot of economic benefit in the United States relieving a lot of sanctions and welcoming them back into the world economy. There's a lot of benefit there. Not American money, but there's a lot of economic prosperity that can flow from that. What the president said to them is, we want you to be a successful country. But for you to be a successful country, you've got to give up on this threat. You've got to give up on this desire to have a nuclear weapon. And
0: Okay.
2: Yeah.
0: Are you satisfied with that?
1: Full stop.
2: I absolutely am.
0: Full stop. No taxpayer money.
2: No taxpayer money.
0: Not a, all right. Good.
2: Well, they've got to be able to do business and survive.
0: Sure
2: so
0: they do.
2: We're going to do business
0: sure.
2: with them. We're going to do business with
1: who
2: them.
1: Who are you?
0: Honestly, like,
1: I know.
0: Is that Jeffy?
2: I want war to stop.
0: Were you talking to mullahs last
2: peace.
0: Night? Were you talking
2: man
0: to imams?
2: Peace.
0: Man of peace.
2: Man of peace.
0: Mm.
1: Huh.
0: Wow.
2: Okay. I mean, until we exhaust all communication.
0: All avenues of diplomacy.
1: Yeah. Barack O'Jeffy over here.
0: Because the thing is, you know, it just kind of hit me. We really can't bully or bomb our way into solutions in this world, right?
2: We can't.
0: It just does counterproductive.
2: It doesn't work.
0: It doesn't work.
2: It doesn't work.
0: People don't like it. They don't like to be bombed and bullied. I don't know, for some reason. It's weird. But so I guess we're going to coddle them back into these solutions.
2: Well, they have bullet points they have to me.
5: I feel like Jeff is just being what Trump said on his social media account. Iran has agreed to never have a nuclear weapon. Uh-huh. Also, the story that the U.S. is paying Iran $3
0: million
5: is fake news.
0: Yeah, it's $300 billion, but whatever.
5: $300
0: million, yeah.
5: Put out
0: but
5: by the Democrats.
0: Million.
1: Oh, the Democrats.
0: Put out by the Democrats.
5: So is
0: okay.
5: that you, Jeff Fisher? Are you a Democrat? So you're not willing to believe
0: no,
5: that we're not paying it?
2: I'm not a Democrat. Am I a Democrat that wrote $300 million instead of...
1: So
0: there's that.
1: I wonder who's going to track this money to ensure that this is not U.S. tax dollars, the $300
0: billion. Yes.
1: Yeah.
0: I mean, as long as you trust that, as long as you trust what J.D. said there, I mean, I guess it's acceptable. We can't help what the Gulf states do.
1: Well, if J.D. wants to run for president, he better hope that that's accurate.
0: Yeah.
1: Because otherwise, that's going to become a very large part of the Republican primary.
2: Well, he's been over there dealing with them, a big part of this negotiation. So.
1: Yeah, the signing is scheduled for Friday. They don't have a time yet. We don't know if Trump will be there.
5: He's not. It's going to be J.D. Vance.
1: Yeah, we know J.D. Vance will be there, but Trump's still going to try to make it if his schedule allows. They're still holding out hope, right?
2: Heck, he's doing. The G7's over. Stick around. Go to Switzerland.
1: And, of course, the Israel element of this, Benjamin Netanyahu says he will not comply with President Trump's peace deal with Iran and will strike Iran and Lebanon whenever he deems necessary.
0: Wow.
2: I mean, Iran has to understand, seriously, that we have no real control over another sovereign nation.
0: Do they have to understand that?
2: I do.
0: Because I'm not sure I do. We certainly try to exert control over.
2: You can't bomb your way.
0: Many nations.
2: You can't bomb your way to peace.
0: Or bully.
2: I don't know what you're...
0: Or bully. You're right. Wow. Okay.
1: Okay.
0: I mean, he's risking the relationship.
2: That's for sure. And that's just close to breaking, I think.
0: Yeah. I mean, just this defiance, because we want an end to this, and he's not cooperating.
2: No, he hates Iran.
0: Now, I don't want him to compromise Israeli security. I understand that, but, I mean, you've got a chance for real peace here. And when you've got all of these other countries signing on to it, and President Trump is pushing them all to join the Abraham Accords, and if they could do that, I mean... You know, you got a really huge win for Israel.
2: I don't think Netanyahu sees it as a win if Lebanon is going to continue bombing them.
0: Yeah, I guess. But it's going to be hard to completely bring that to a halt because it's a terrorist group. And pretty difficult to control a terrorist group. Even for Iran, I don't know that they can.
1: I was going to say, it's kind of redundant, even if you say, I know you're referring to Hezbollah, but, I mean, we're making a deal with a terrorist group that took over a country in 1979.
0: Very true. Yep.
1: Ugh, what a mess.
0: Kind of is.
2: It
0: kind of is. You know, meanwhile, inflation went over 4% for the first time in 3 years. So.
2: Yeah, once we get this Iran thing done, it'll come.
0: Yeah, it's come down like a, it'll fall like a rock. If I'm not mistaken.
1: Well, after the gas prices.
0: After the initial increase, 30 cents a gallon.
1: Discernible reason.
0: Then it's going to drop like a rock.
1: Then it will.
2: I understand that the American people are feeling a little pain.
0: Mm-hmm.
2: You know,
1: peanuts.
0: Do you care?
2: At the pump. And,
0: yeah.
2: I don't care.
0: No, I know. I don't care.
1: Care about inflation. It's peanuts.
0: Whatever. You know,
1: those ads
0: inflation.
1: Are gonna be damning.
0: Inflation.
2: Whatever it is.
0: Whatever it is.
2: I got better things to worry about.
0: Mm-hmm. Do they have a nuke?
2: No.
0: Iran does not have a navy.
5: What about the Navy?
0: It's at the bottom of the sea.
5: And the Air Force?
0: Completely destroyed.
1: How many regimes have we gone through?
0: Let's see. Well, the first regime is destroyed, so is their second.
1: Okay.
0: And some of the third, is even gone.
2: Yeah.
0: Yeah.
2: But the guy that's there now is really brave.
5: Yes.
0: He is.
2: He's the guy that's making the calls.
0: I don't know. It does feel like, you know, we're just done with the whole situation, doesn't it?
2: Yes.
0: Yeah. Americans, I think, in general.
2: Oh, absolutely.
0: Pretty fed up with it.
7: All we really needed was a new president.
2: Let's wrap this thing up.
0: Mm-hmm.
1: Not on the inflation front, apparently. So we're 4.5 months from the midterms.
0: Yeah.
1: Okay.
0: That's pretty chilling, really.
1: This thing needs to get under control real fast.
0: Mm-hmm.
2: And we have elections going on in other states today, too, around the country.
0: Oh, yeah, another Tuesday, another primary.
2: Yeah.
1: Oklahoma, Georgia.
0: Mm. Anything big? I don't think we talked much about those elections.
2: I don't know.
0: Aren't there communists about to win in any of those states?
2: Possible.
0: What the heck?
2: It's possible.
0: Well, we won't know what to do with ourselves if there's not a communist to vote for.
2: They seem to have influxed many of the states.
0: Yeah, they seem to have. And it only seems that way because it is that way. Yeah. So... Also, Gavin Newsom says President Trump is coming after him. The Justice Department launched multiple investigations, including a probe dating back to the Biden administration. So Biden started this, and Trump is just picking it back up. There's some shady dealings, maybe, with his wife and her charity organization. Mm. Some ties there.
1: What? Nobody's above the law. Am I right, Gavin?
0: You are right.
1: Who's with me?
0: I'm sure he is, but he says they're demanding records. They're abusing the grand jury process. They're digging through years and years of random documents.
1: Right.
0: Donald Trump isn't just coming after me because of my mean tweets. He's coming after me because I'm considering running for president. Okay.
1: Well,
0: so there you have it.
1: All I know is we're supposed to trust the process. No one's above the law. All the stuff that you said in the past, Gavin, congratulations.
0: Baby to Baby, co-CEO Nora Weinstein sits on the board of Jennifer Newsom's group, California Partners Project, and it's Baby to Baby that will take point on the $20 million diaper project,
2: nice,
0: which is supposed to provide every family leaving the hospital with a newborn with 400 diapers. So everybody, you know how expensive diapers are? So they're going to give them 400 diapers to start out.
2: Which is nice.
0: Which is nice.
2: You're going on with a newborn. That's pretty sweet.
0: Yeah. So that's pretty good haul.
2: Yeah.
0: Is there some, you know, shady dealing going on there?
2: Oh, no.
1: Guess we'll have to find out.
0: I guess we'll have to find. And that's what they're looking into. Because it looks shady from the outside.
2: Did they not go after Trump too?
0: Let me think. Yes, only every day though. Only every day of his presidency from 2016 on.
1: And when he wasn't president.
0: Yes.
1: And now that he's president again. Yes. To answer your question.
0: So the answer to that is yes.
1: Mildly familiar.
0: Yeah. Sure.
8: Welcome to the party, pal.
2: Yeah. There you go.
0: All right. 888-933-93. We got the Fat Five coming up.

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7: Pat Unleashed on Twitter. Here is Jeffy with the Fat Five.
8: Well, thank you.
7: No. Thank you, Jeffy. Thank you.
8: Today's big day. Well, we heard from J.D. Vance already on Hannity last night, but today he goes on The View to talk about his new book, which is very, very communion.
9: A lot of time.
8: Finding My Way Back to Faith. And I'm sure that that's what they're all going to talk about.
9: That's the right only
8: there.
9: Question.
8: I don't know when it's on. I think the network is ABC. We'll have the clips for you tomorrow, though. No, there's no need for you to watch. I mean, I don't even know where to find it, to be honest. The post-UFC Flag Day Trump birthday fight recap is now on, and how everything went, and will it be done again? I mean, the UFC spent $60 million to put on this event. That's way more than the $3 or $4 million that the company typically spends for an event. And that's about three times the $20 million that it spent at the Las Vegas Sphere. They sold $30 million in corporate sponsorship deals, Ram Trucks, Crypto.com, Polymarket, Bud Light, individual packages for $1.5 million. And since tickets were given out for free, the event is expected to lose about $30 million. And UFC's $7.7 billion media rights deal with Paramount allows some of the fights to be simulcast on CBS, but that event was only available on Paramount Plus. So there were about 4,000 people on the South Lawn for the event. Trump controls about 1,000 of those tickets. I think Dana White and Ari Emanuel had 500 or so. The remaining seats were given to active duty military members. But the military members had to meet body composition standards and pay for their own travel if they wanted to go. I thought that was kind of interesting. The UFC installed the giant arch over the octagon known as the Claw. The structure was 60 tons, 154 feet wide, 92 feet high, 100 by 100 foot canopy, 800 lighting fixtures. And since the UFC isn't allowed to dig into the South Lawn, wonder why. Engineers added 40 tons of weight to each leg to hold it down. So it's probably going to be pretty hard to blow that thing over. The Claw was flown in from Belgium.
7: Isn't that a little bit of a, I don't know, overkill? 40 tons?
8: I did not want anything to happen to it, man.
7: I know, but 40 tons. I think a little bit less than that might have worked.
10: So how many tons do you think?
7: 38. I think 38 tons would have been sufficient. But they went all the way to 40.
8: So they would have lost less money had they only used 38
7: tons. Yeah, 38 tons. They would have broken even.
10: Did you call them and give them this information?
7: Not in time.
9: If that thing had fallen over, oh my God.
7: Oh, yeah, it would have been.
8: And it was storming all around.
9: Yeah, I know.
7: Yeah. True.
9: So did you just start to say, Jeffy, that they flew that in from Belgium?
8: They flew it in from Belgium to Philadelphia. They test assembled it in Philly. Then they trucked it down to D.C.
7: Jeez.
8: Each truck was placed in storage before being searched by the Secret Service, and the UFC needed 38 days to assemble everything compared to the normal 2 days that it takes.
9: We couldn't build that in the U.S. of A. We had to go to Belgium.
8: They needed 40 tons on each leg.
9: Oh, what are you talking about? We're only good
10: only
9: for 38
10: has
9: here.
10: Claws. We don't have claws here in America.
7: No. It's a clawless nation.
10: It's a clawless nation.
7: I founders wanted it that way.
8: Yeah, maybe it's a boat builder.
9: They don't sell them at Buc-ee's.
8: I don't know who would build that. Maybe a ship builder or something like that. Maybe. I don't know.
7: Yeah.
10: The claw machine people?
8: Yeah, what are they doing?
7: Certainly, we don't build ships in America.
10: No, we don't.
7: We only have the biggest Navy on Earth. So,
8: any longer, we don't.
7: No, yeah, we do. Yeah,
8: we don't.
7: We do. Yes, we do.
8: We don't. I don't know what you're talking
7: except
8: about.
7: Except we do.
8: When Dana White was asked about the event and if he would do another one at the post-fight press conference, he had this to say.
11: When you look at the ellipse and you see the amount of people that you've brought to Washington, D.C., do you feel like this is an event you can ever top, or do you just think, man, this is as good as it's going to get and we just have to write it into the history books?
12: I mean, that's what I thought about the Sphere. And then here we are now. So I don't try to overthink that kind of stuff. It's just the Sphere happened, this happened, and, I'm always looking to go to great arenas with, you know, good technology and give fans that show up the best experience I possibly can. What was amazing with this event was you put together an event where people can't get into it, yet 60,000 people show up to the weigh-ins. Right. And then, like I said, almost 200,000 people over 2 days just standing in the grass and watching on screens. And, you know, it's incredible. It was an amazing experience. This was a one of one that will never happen again. And for all of us that were involved, from the fighters to my staff to the media to, you know, their families and everybody, it's just this is was a unique, cool experience.
11: You don't think there's a chance the president says that was good, let's do it again next year?
12: I can't afford it. I'll never do the Sphere again, and we'll never do this again.
9: He's honest.
8: Serena Williams, speaking of sports, will make her return to Wimbledon. Yes, she did get the go-ahead in the women doubles, as she teams up with her sister, Venus, for the first time in 4 years. So they've been given a wild card into the championships beginning on June 29th. And so the comeback is still going on. The Williams sisters are six-time doubles champions at Wimbledon, meaning winning their last title on their most recent appearance together a decade ago. So we'll see if they can rekindle some Williams fire there. The Obama Presidential Center, speaking of Barack Obama a little bit earlier in the show, in Chicago, unveiled its first official painted portrait of Barack and Michelle Obama. Which is a major centerpiece ahead of the museum's grand opening on June 19th. My gosh, the painting, the work titled The Obamas, Springing Forth, 2026, was created by acclaimed Nigerian-American artist Nadeka Akunyele-Crosby. I think that's close.
9: No, you know.
8: It was the first official, thank you, it was the first official joint portrait of the former first couple, blending personal and historical imagery into a single large-scale composition. And it's just beautiful.
9: That's the word, Jeffy. And beautiful.
8: Now, speaking of the Presidential Library, it's being reported that multiple construction firms have claimed substantial losses connected to the project. Mike Owens, owner of Adamson Plumbing, said the company is owed approximately $4 million. Omar Sharif, president of African American Contractors Association, said that multiple black-owned contractors are facing financial difficulties as well. The Obama Foundation, in response, said the center is fully funded and that it plans to make significant investments to the endowment for future years. Oh, okay. And we want to reiterate, on the eve of our grand opening, that the Obama Presidential Center is fully funded with generous private contributions. Oh, okay. Because they've long promised the endowment fund, which was under a 99-year agreement with the city of Chicago. They were going to have this fund that gained control of publicly owned section of Jackson Park. And then they pledged to establish this endowment intended to ensure taxpayers would not be responsible for future costs associated with the center. Yeah, we've had that cost overruns. We're at about the last check, they were at $850 million instead of $330 million, but they probably went over that. one of their core things. Look, they said that the endowment is basically an insurance policy, but they still only have just $1 million in it. Okay?
9: This is going to end up being owned by a foreign government.
8: So I'm sure it'll be fine, though. Taxpayers of Chicago, state of Illinois, United States of America, we won't have to pay anything for that. So don't worry about it. Okay. Everyone wants in on the drink market. Tom Brady just launched his Good Nut Coconut Water line. Hydration has always been a big part of my routine. And while coconut water has been a staple for me, that's Tom Brady talking, not me. I mean, I believe it's true. That's true for me as well. Mm-hmm. That's Tom talking.
7: Yeah.
8: I knew we could take it to a completely different level by teaming up with GoPuff. 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
7: $3.29 a can. For how many ounces? 12? Is that 12 ounces?
8: 11.8.
9: Not even 12.
8: I hope that those Vietnamese coconuts aren't harvested by those slave monkeys.
7: All right.
8: Tell you that.
7: $3.29.
8: I'm sure they're not, Tom. I know. Well,
7: come on. You could get a six pack for that in the past. Or a case for that.
8: Well, let's talk about another person that wants in on the drink market, Barron Trump.
7: Oh, all right.
8: He has Barron and his buddies in South Florida started a new company with Yerba Mate. 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
8: Right. But look, it's just summer season. It's meant to be with your friends in the cabana in Florida.
7: Mm-hmm.
8: You know, Barron, I was reading yesterday, is worth about $150 million already.
7: How?
8: Due to his, he's got the cryptocurrency investments.
7: Oh.
10: Yeah, and real estate. He started a real estate company with his college
8: friends. And he's hawking drinks for $39 a 12-pack.
7: Sheesh. Wow.
8: Good for him.
7: Yeah.
8: We mentioned yesterday on our Disclosure Day special, available on blazetv.com, that it was the number one movie for the weekend, but it was only $44 million.
7: Mm-hmm.
8: And it's pretty weird that we say only $44 million, but, I mean, they only spent $115 million on it, but they must have spent at least $100 million on promotion.
7: Easily.
8: So they've only made Wow. Okay. But Obsession still hanging in there, that million-dollar movie, still hanging in there making money. They've already missed like $188 million.
7: Wow.
8: Scary Movie was number three, Backrooms, Master of the Universe, Mandalorian and Grogu still hanging in there. Week four, they are at...
7: What's the total there?
8: $299.
7: Is it really?
8: $23 global.
7: Oh, global. Yeah. What's it in the United States? Okay.
8: Yeah,
7: so, surprised it's at that
8: I know.
7: Mark.
8: And then Michael's still hanging in there. Week eight, it became, with this weekend at $4.1 million, he has officially passed Bohemian Rhapsody to become the top grossing music biopic ever.
7: Mm-hmm.
8: And it's now just $43 million shy of catching Oppenheimer.
7: Wow.
8: The all-time biopic round.
10: Yeah, because you got Pat going like at least every other week, watching like three or four times.
7: Yeah.
8: Yeah, I'm sure he's not alone.
7: Yeah.
9: How's He-Man doing?
8: No He-Man.
7: What?
8: Well, no, Masters of the Universe, right?
9: Yeah. Mm-hmm.
8: That's He-Man. That's, $8.4 million. What's that made second week?
7: Since it came out. That's not very good.
8: 86
9: million.
7: Mm. Yeah. Wow.
9: That's a great flick.
7: Oh, yeah, that's right. You went yesterday.
9: See it yesterday.
8: $170 million they spent on it?
7: Okay.
9: Yep, I give it 9 out of 10.
7: Really?
9: I have no shame in that grade either.
7: Okay. Mm-hmm. All right. Good.
8: That is your Chewing the Fat, Fat Five. 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
13: This is Pat Gray Unleashed.
7: So, Democrats are still having a cow over the UFC event at the White House. It was, I mean... You know, all of a sudden, I guess the White House is sacred territory to these Democrats. Didn't used to be. They didn't seem like they were considering it all that sacred when the trans goofballs showed up there.
8: Right.
7: You remember this event? Let's compare a then and now. Under Joe Biden.
14: Thank you.
7: Here's Happy what they
15: Pride
7: had going.
15: Month.
8: Happy Pride Month.
15: Year. Happy Pride Life.
14: Yeah.
7: Oh, jeez.
15: Transgender children.
14: You are beautiful.
15: You are heard.
14: You belong.
15: You're understood.
14: You are loved.
15: And you belong.
16: One of the bravest, the most inspiring people I've ever known.
7: Uh-huh. Wow.
17: Your mouth,
16: some good folks.
18: Can we take a little video? Okay. Hi, Mr. President. It is an honor. Trans
7: That's
18: rights
7: a guy.
19: What? That's a guy?
7: Okay. So this was at the White House. And 2023 was the year.
20: The monument's in right?
7: Okay. A couple more shots. That's adorable. Oh, okay. So the topless thing, I mean, wasn't so sacred back then, was it?
8: No. Nope.
7: Compare that to this. Okay. The Biden White House on the left, Trump on the right. I don't know. You tell me. Which one is an abomination?
8: Right.
10: The flying jets, Pat Gray.
7: The flying jets. Yeah, the jet flyover.
10: You had all those rednecks.
7: Patriotism.
10: Yeah.
8: I'm going to tell you something. There was a fighter that called Michelle Obama.
7: A man. I know. Okay. I know.
9: Is that right?
8: Yeah. So that whole thing. Because to come
7: that nullified the entire thing. Okay. Oh,
8: yeah, there's actually footage. You know, they want him to. Trump's going to say something. Well, it's time to say something. He, when, as soon as he did that, Trump took off the chain. Before he said that, he had given Trump his chain.
7: Mm-hmm.
8: And as soon as he said that, there's footage of Trump taking the chain off.
7: Oh, wow. Wow.
8: Kind of
7: so,
8: did.
7: Kind of did.
8: Yeah.
21: Pat Gray Unleashed.
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7: With some tweets, Jimmy Dimples tweets, thanks to the Pat Gray team for checking out the interview of J.D. Vance on The View so I don't have to. You're welcome. We do the tough work here.
8: Yeah.
7: Huckleberry, only in the USA. Go to war, bomb a country, send that same country billions to rebuild, all while being $38 trillion in debt. This stops when Americans stop paying taxes in protest. A national disgrace. Yeah, but, I mean, if it's the Gulf states
9: investing. Yeah, they're investing.
7: You know, then.
8: Correct.
9: Right. What the vice president said.
7: What he said. Us. Yeah, exactly.
8: Plus, you got to let the debt thing go.
7: Unfortunately, we have let the debt thing go. That's why it's $38 trillion. We let that go a long time ago. Every 100 days. I think it's even shorter than that now. It goes up another $1 trillion.
8: So
7: it took 200 years from George Washington to Ronald Reagan to get to $1 trillion in debt. Now we do it every 100 days.
9: I swear.
7: That's insane.
9: Well, at least we got rid of the one guy in Congress that cared about
7: yes,
9: debt.
7: Thank goodness.
9: He's gone.
7: Thank heaven.
9: Now we don't have that pesky annoyance.
7: Now if we can just get rid of Rand Paul.
8: I was just thinking about
7: it. It'll really free us up.
8: Because have we given up on the one-page bill?
7: Oh, a long time ago.
8: Is he still working on that?
7: I think that went away.
8: That's in the bottom of the drawer now, isn't it? Save America Act.
7: It made so much sense, though.
8: It makes so much sense.
7: Do one page. That way, they can read it.
8: And that's what we're doing.
7: Read the bill.
8: We're not attaching a bridge. We're not attaching a frog layer that you need in Wisconsin.
9: How much
8: none of it.
9: Debt did that tweet refer to?
7: $38 trillion.
9: Okay, well, since that was posted just 5 minutes ago, the debt has actually gone up. It's now $39.258 trillion.
7: Jeez.
9: That's where we're at.
7: Is it over 39 now?
9: Well, I'm at US.
7: Again, we got to let that go. We got to let that go.
9: Yeah.
7: So.
9: Yeah, I like inflation. Let's keep printing money.
7: Yeah. It works out really well. ZC Anderson tweets, all the Europeans love our country because we can flush toilet paper down our toilets.
8: Thank you.
7: And that is a thing.
8: That is a fact. Yes.
7: Yeah.
8: Thank you.
9: Did I ever tell you how I was in Mexico for literally 5 minutes a few months ago, and there was a public restroom, and there was a garbage can next to the toilet, and it was
7: filled with icky stuff.
9: And I thought of you, Pat Gray. I thought, oh hell, here it is.
7: Yep.
9: Oh God.
7: Yep.
9: No, thank you.
7: I know.
9: No, thank you. America, man.
7: You got to love it.
9: Love it or leave it.
7: That's exactly right.
8: If you don't love it, please.
7: Please leave,
8: leave.
7: It. Yeah, absolutely. I've had this story on Democrats and how not proud of the U.S. they are for a week or two. Maybe we should just talk about that because it's despicable.
8: It most definitely is.
7: I mean, they don't love America. They're not proud of it. They never have been. They never will be. And I just want to call it out.
8: And while you're looking at for that, the worst thing they can find out of this UFC fight on Flag Day and Trump's birthday is that a fighter said something about a former first lady.
7: Right. Well, he said that she was a man.
8: And Joe Rogan, the announcer, kind of laughed. And the guy, and I told you yesterday, he turns to make the walk off and he walked off to the wrong. There was no door. He had to come back and he looked stupid. And it was funny. The whole thing was funny. And the president has got to denounce that. Denounce that. Whack. He's got to denounce that. No, he doesn't. Shut up. It was just a stupid line.
7: He didn't say it.
8: from a fighter. Right. So it was just, and there's footage out there.
7: There's footage that shows.
8: I'm guessing it's real.
7: She's a woman because it there's a picture of her pregnant.
9: Oh, yeah.
7: You may not have seen this before, but here it is. Let's just put an end to this nonsense.
9: There it is. Beaming.
7: There it is right there. Totally pregnant. Really totally. Obviously. I mean, very pregnant.
8: But she's about ready to bounce that baby boy out.
7: Right, yeah.
9: Big basketball fan.
8: Daughter.
7: Daughter, but that's anyway. Right. She had two daughters.
10: No baby boy. Remember?
7: No baby boy.
10: Sorry. Trayvon Martin was Obama's
9: son.
7: Looked like his son.
10: He looked like his son.
7: So
8: could have been.
7: Because I guess all black people look alike is what he was saying there.
10: Wait, what did you get?
7: That's what he said.
8: That's what it sounded
7: like. I didn't say it.
10: No, he said he looked like his son.
7: Right.
10: That's what he said.
7: How did he look like his son?
8: Because they all look alike.
7: Because he doesn't have one. So he's saying it must have looked like the one he would have had.
9: Right.
7: Because that's the thing to him.
10: Okay.
7: Not to me.
10: Not to you.
7: Okay. I'm saying to Barack Obama.
9: Thank you.
7: So these people have to be called out on their stupidity and their racism. I'm just so tired of it. It's just despicable. By the way, leftists have never had a problem with abhorrent, inappropriate events at the White House, and now they're suddenly all concerned with that sacred space. But I love the fact that there are people pushing back on this whole Pride Month thing. There was a picture from the Dodgers last week that wouldn't wear the Pride cap.
8: Right.
7: And then there was a pitcher from, was it Seattle? I think this,
9: the Mariners? I don't know who you're referring to.
7: No, it's the San Francisco Giants.
9: Yeah, we have three of them on the Giants that wrote Bible verses on the Pride night.
7: Yes, because they were wearing the Pride flag caps or whatever. So he wrote a Bible verse on it.
9: Yeah.
7: And
9: several, I believe, Giants players did this. And so Major League Baseball said, you will not do that again. And so we'll find out if they do, because, in fact, tonight I know for a fact the Giants are playing against the Braves, so we'll see if they wear the Bible verse. Now, it's in Atlanta, I believe, so I don't know.
7: He wrote Genesis 9 on the cap to remind us that God gave mankind the rainbow as a symbol that he would never again flood the whole earth like he did, you know, with Noah. So it's not okay that a sexual preference agenda has co-opted that reassurance from our Heavenly Father. It's not okay. And that's what he was essentially saying. This goes with a Bible verse. This isn't about your sexual preference. And then they're told never to do that again.
8: Right.
7: It'll be interesting to see if they do it again. I hope they do.
8: I'm sure they will.
7: Because
10: Rob Schneider came out and said, I will pay all the fines if MLB
7: Find
10: them. So Rob Schneider is already on the record that he will pay the fines from the MLB.
8: I mean, Major League Baseball just fined me $1 million.
7: Did they?
8: So, Rob, anytime.
10: I'll send you his contacts.
8: Yeah, let him know.
10: I'll let him know.
7: Huh, that's weird that Major League Baseball, something you have absolutely nothing to do with.
8: I was just there, and all of a sudden I got a fine from them.
7: Really? For what? What did you do?
9: What was the thing that you did?
7: If they were
8: something they weren't
7: upset
8: happy
7: about.
8: With,
7: huh, you don't even want to talk about it?
8: Well,
10: it's on the litigation. It's on the litigation right now.
7: Yeah, okay.
8: I was almost going to talk about it.
10: I know. I'm trying to help you out here, bro.
7: On the advice of your attorney,
8: I can't.
7: Chris Cruz, you can't.
8: Yeah.
7: You can't mention it.
8: Right. Just the check is fine.
10: Is there like a Venmo, PayPal?
8: Yeah, you can PayPal me at Jeffy CTF.
7: Venmo might be more convenient for you. If you just want to give out your Venmo number.
8: I know. I don't have a Venmo.
7: Okay.
8: PayPal.
7: Okay.
10: Jeffy CTF. Okay.
7: So $1 million was the fine assessed? That seems a little stiff. I don't know what you did.
8: I thought so, too.
7: Again, I don't know what you did. But I know you can't comment on it, so.
8: I thought so, too.
7: All right.
8: Thanks, Rob.
7: That's really generous of him.
8: Absolutely, it is.
7: Yeah. Anyway, I can't find, so far, I cannot find the poll that I've had in my show prep for at least 2 weeks, but it was, I don't know. I'll find it, and then we'll give you the exact numbers. But it was something like 26% of Democrats are proud of America.
8: That's it.
7: 26%.
8: I'm surprised it's that high.
7: I think it was 90% with the Republicans. Something close to that. And then it was 56% of Americans overall are proud of America.
8: Wow. That's really, that's...
7: That's got to be the lowest of all time.
8: No kidding.
7: I mean, we're just beaten over the head with this stuff over and over and over about how bad a country it is, how racist we are.
8: Well, we've got
7: all of that stuff.
8: Almost 80% of Democrats saying how much they hate it.
7: Yeah.
8: And that gets taken. I mean, we hear that every day.
7: Yeah. And then
8: every day,
7: the hatred for America is taught in schools, essentially, by progressive teachers.
8: Yes.
7: They beat you down with how disgusting and despicable the things are that we've done. And sure, you know, there have been some things. But we've tried to correct those things. And we're pretty open about those things.
9: I'm just checking to see the players for the Giants and checking out the probable matchups. It looks like Landon Rupp, the one... we showed the picture. The main one here, starting pitcher, is going to be pitching Thursday night in Atlanta for the Giants. So we will see in a few days,
7: mm-hmm.
9: a couple days, if he rolls it back out there. I wonder if they wear the rainbow thing only when they're home in San Francisco.
8: That might be.
7: It's possible.
9: We shall see.
7: Yeah. But that probably isn't a real popular thing in San Francisco.
9: Why is that, Pat? What's the deal with San Francisco? Tell me more.
7: I don't know. I don't know exactly specifically why it seems to be problematic there.
9: Didn't Joe Biden tell us about bathhouses
7: like
9: out there?
7: It's a feeling I have. All right. So what is the Boston Pride?
8: Oh, yeah. Let's go to the other side of the country.
7: Yeah.
8: Yeah. Michelle Wu, who is...
7: Terrific.
8: You know, when we think of bad mayors, mm-hmm. we over...

0: pride is the right to be exactly who you are, to be treated with dignity and respect.
1: Yeah. Right.
0: And pride is what we need as this federal administration tries to intimidate our residents and community partners.
1: Yeah.
0: They are trying to roll back the progress that generations of activists and leaders sacrificed for.
2: Oh,
3: no.
0: They would rather remodel the White House ballroom than fund the gender-affirming health care that saves young people's lives.
2: That's a fact.
1: Well, that's for
2: damn
1: sure.
2: Straight.
1: Better believe
0: they
1: it.
0: Would rather terrorize law-abiding immigrants than let kids read books about love.
2: Yeah.
0: And they would rather
2: Kids. Read books about love. That's all they're asking.
4: Great spin.
2: What's wrong with love?
4: You hate love?
2: I don't.
1: I feel like you do.
2: How dare they stop kids from reading
1: about
2: books
1: love.
2: About love? That's despicable.
4: Hang on a second.
2: This is actually,
4: that's a blue city right there. Boston, Massachusetts. It's a first day of pride. It's a beautiful day on June 1st, as the date on the video shows. Sunny,
1: yeah.
4: 90 degrees there. What day of the week was June 1st? It was a Monday. Well, still, they get, what, 24 people out there? They got 24 people in a blue city to kick off Pride Month? Okay, on a beautiful day? Awesome. That's
3: and
4: it.
3: And she had more.
0: And service members who actually protect our country. Boston, our families, friends, and neighbors are once again fighting for their basic freedoms, fighting for the right to simply exist.
2: No.
0: But here in Boston, we fight our battles
3: can't take it.
0: Together.
4: Drama much.
0: If you come for one of us, you get all of us. The city has invested a record amount of funding into LGBTQ plus community organizations.
3: I just can't listen to it anymore.
4: I just can't.
3: I can't.
1: It is incredible, though, Keith. You are 100% right. It is incredible that that's all the crowd they
4: have. Yeah, a beautiful day, Boston. A blue city. First day of Pride Month. The mayor is holding an event in the middle of whatever the hell square that is, and they have 24 people show up. That should have been packed.
1: Yeah.
4: That should have been everybody there hanging out, having a great time.
1: That's what happens when you don't give out free coffee.
4: That's
1: free
4: right. There's no
1: donuts.
4: Incentive to be there.
3: $200 to everybody who shows up, something like that.
1: Oh, don't be silly. They're not going to do that.
3: Except they do at all of these rallies. But, you know, surprising that every proud person in America wasn't there. They should have been.
5: Every proud person
3: should have been there for that wonderful speech about love. That's despicable.
4: I will say that hatred is everywhere, as you gentlemen know. I mean, it's even now apparently at FIFA. And get ready for clip 13, Joe, because did you realize that FIFA has a discrimination monitor? They have somebody monitoring all the events around FIFA so they could point out if something hateful happens.
1: Good.
4: And it's called the FAIR Network, a longtime partner of FIFA and European soccer body that monitors racist and discriminatory chants, flags, and symbols at international games. And what I'm about to show you, it's pretty shocking. Okay, so hang on. Here's a quote from the group that says, clearly this official, this referee we're about to show you, should have no further role to play in this World Cup. Because he had a neo-Nazi gesture. And here is the, again, it's shocking video. Clip 13, please. There is. Watch his right hand. Oh, gosh. Look at that there. Look at that. Look at that. It's a white supremacy symbol. There we go.
3: Yeah, except it's not.
4: Except it's not.
3: Except it's not.
4: And so he didn't even do that. He says, I did not intentionally make a hand gesture or symbol. And other video of this guy, they literally pay somebody to go through videos of this guy at FIFA events. He does that all the time, particularly when he's holding a pen out on the pitch, you know. So there you go. Congratulations. FIFA says they're not sending this referee home. So good for them. But they actually employ a group. The FAIR Network to monitor players and referees. And
3: that's just butt stupid.
1: Yeah, it is, but that's just so that they can appease the Europeans.
3: Yeah.
4: Say, hey, look, we're monitoring this stuff.
3: And by the way, this is the okay sign. That doesn't mean anything racial.
4: Or it's nothing at all.
3: It's nothing. Or it's nothing.
5: When you hold it below your waist, that's when you punch him.
3: Then it's still nothing.
5: No, there's still something. You punch him in the shoulder.
1: When you're standing up there like he was in a...
5: Yes.
4: You turn down there,
5: you made him look, and you punch him in the shoulder. It's a freaking
3: game. So it's like a...

0: fourth grade game that you play with your friends.
1: Yes, because I made you look to my pants.
0: Made you look.
1: I mean, exactly.
2: This poor referee had to issue this statement. The only explanation I can offer is that the movement was an involuntary, subconscious twitch, and I was unaware I had done it at the time. Mm-hmm. And then, like I said, they show him doing this.
0: Plus, here's the thing. It's not a racist symbol, even if you did it on purpose. So stop with that. All right? It's a pretend, made-up thing that we've just gone along with for whatever reason for like 5 years now. Stop it!
3: Difficult for me to stick up for a referee.
0: Yeah, but still.
2: Right.
1: He knows.
0: Still.
2: He knows.
1: You can tell his face that he's like, heck yeah.
0: Yeah, that's right. I'm pulling something over on you,
3: Let's see if Fair catches this.
1: I'm about to punch every single human out there that looked at my fingers.
2: It was a system check. It was a system check.
3: See if Fair can check this.
2: He's from Australia, by the way.
0: Okay. 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
0: Maybe that's it. 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
1: They're like, bastards. 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
0: And your buck teeth. 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

0: There was a really tragic event at Edwards Air Force Base yesterday. Do we know why the B-52 crashed?
1: As it did. I have not seen that.
2: We have not seen training that. Why? This is the report that we're showing if you're watching on Blaze TV. And it just shows the aftermath. And we have been reported that we lost 8 people, right?
0: Yeah.
2: Sad. Very, very sad. Yeah. Two contractors from Boeing.
1: Yeah.
2: Right? Yeah.
1: Boeing has admitted.
2: As far as I knew, that last report. They had not named names, and you know, it was aboard. The whole thing was really sad.
1: Yes,
0: yeah.
2: And I mean, it was just gone.
0: There was another really, really sad event when another air disaster when that plane carrying the skydivers crashed
3: and killed 12 skydivers.
0: Yeah, killed. I think did all of them die? Yeah.
2: Yes.
0: And they said they didn't have time. They all had parachutes. They had no time to get out.
2: Yeah.
0: It just went straight down.
2: And there was a Russian, it was a big Russian military plane that went down yesterday, too. What is going on?
3: And then you have the helicopter.
0: Was that shot down, though, by Ukrainians?
2: No, I don't think so.
0: Really?
2: No, it was just a crash.
3: And then you have the helicopter that killed the American singer in Brazil.
2: Oh, yeah, in Brazil. Yeah.
3: Mm-hmm.
0: Oh, who was the American singer?
2: You know who he was, Pat. Don't do I? Okay. Be silly.
3: You're just embarrassing yourself.
0: I'm sorry.
1: Well, while you look that up, we had the plane crash that was going to pick up a former major leaguer. I mean, that was
0: before he got picked up, though.
1: Correct. And then, as long as we're talking about terrible tragedies, I know you've seen the viral footage of the young lady getting thrown off the bridge in Brazil.
0: Oh gosh, that was
2: terrible.
1: The bungee
0: horrible.
1: Holy crap! And she was alive at the ground when they got to her.
2: Oh, I hadn't heard that.
0: Yeah. A nurse found her
2: and
0: tried to give her some help, but it was too late.
2: No way.
0: He threw her off I don't know how many feet that was 400
2: huge,
0: or something.
2: Yeah, it's horrible.
1: 130 feet.
0: How do you not attach the bungee cord?
3: Because it's a third world country, Pat.
0: Really sad.
2: Yeah.
3: It's my theory.
1: And when you do stuff like this, and there's all these ridiculous things, seemingly ridiculous safety precautions.
0: Then you realize why we have safety precautions.
1: This is why,
0: Exactly.
1: But a lot of families needing prayers right now.
2: And Oliver Tree was the U.S. rapper.
1: And like you said, Pat, you knew
2: died
1: this.
2: In Oliver the Tree crash in Brazil.
0: Right.
2: At age 13. Do you remember his song, Life Goes On and Miss You? Huge hits for him. You remember those? Oliver Tree.
0: Of course. Obviously.
2: So rest in peace, Oliver Tree.
0: Yeah.
3: It's really hitting you. Like,
0: really hitting me hard, over and over and over. I just start to, kind of try to move on from one, and then he hits me with another.
3: Sure did.
1: I think what's happening over here is you're trying to figure out which of his big hits you want to hum for us.
0: Yeah, well, it's too hard. It's like picking a
3: favorite
0: child.
3: Kid. Yes, you can't do
2: after
3: that.
2: This,
3: can't do
2: it. After can't this, do it. It's got to be Miss You.
1: And that's Oliver Tree. Wow. Oh, I see.
2: Mm-hmm. Yeah.
1: That's appropriate, Jeffy.
0: So, all right.
3: Can you continue doing the show?
0: I don't know if I can.
3: I know, because I'm trying to read you here.
0: We're going to have to take a break.
2: Okay. Right now. I'm really pissed at
0: I need
2: guys.
0: To recover. I need a few minutes. Okay? So we'll take those minutes.
2: Okay.
0: And we'll be back, hopefully.

0: This is Pat Gray Unleashed.
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0: It's what?
1: It's called up your rectum.
0: That's what Anthony named it.
2: Nice.
0: Anthony up named your it. Rectum. Rectum.
1: Oh no!
0: Darn near killed him. Okay. All right. Well, this brings us to the fabulous Jim Acosta, because the man is a journalist extraordinaire.
1: That's what we're calling him.
0: I mean, he covers the big events.
2: He does.
0: On this planet.
2: Well, he's Jim Acosta.
0: He's Jim Acosta. I mean, he's not just going to be there for any dumb reason.
1: Thank you.
0: And he proved that at the Kennedy Center the other day when they finally removed the Trump sign from the Kennedy Center.
1: About time.
0: It was the Trump Kennedy Center for a short time. Since December, I think, 19th last year. Anyway, here he is covering the removal of that.
3: But this is a giant waste of time, and it's a sign of what a petulant man-child he can be.
0: Right.
3: But as we've been saying all night long and all day long, for that matter, this is very much like watching the Berlin Wall coming down.
0: Oh, no!
3: It is a sign that humankind can stand up against tyranny.
0: Against tyranny.
2: Yeah, thank you.
0: So Trump's name on the Kennedy Center wall was the same as keeping 400 million people oppressed and confined to their countries behind the Iron Curtain.
2: Exactly. You got it.
0: His name went up on that building, as I mentioned, December 19th last year. So it was 7 months of sheer unadulterated hell for Americans. Knowing, even if you never saw it on the building, but you knew
2: it was there.
0: That name was on the building.
1: Yeah.
0: And right, most of us have never visited or couldn't care less about the Kennedy Center. But that's what made the suffering all the more severe.
1: Right.
0: So that tragedy has now been dealt with and removed.
2: Well, thankfully.
0: Jim
2: was there.
1: Much like,
0: thank you, Jim, for covering that important
2: document.
1: Much like the Berlin Wall and the people that were trapped behind
0: the Iron Curtain.
1: The Iron Curtain and the communist regime there.
0: Mm-hmm.
1: There were people going and coming freely into that building every day.
0: Just
1: like East Berlin.
0: How they used to go, East Berlin.
1: Right. And then they
0: would be shot if they left East Berlin.
1: They would go behind that wall where Trump's name was. They would, in many cases, earn money throughout the course of an 8-hour workday. And they would go home freely, come back, and work again the next day, make money. Just like the Berlin
0: Wall. East Germans can relate to that like you can't believe. So can the Poles, the Czechs, and everybody else who is behind that
2: wall. Construction worker person.
0: Yeah.
2: Thank you for
0: take that name down.
1: I love how he says in the same little 10-second report, this is a colossal waste of time.
0: Yeah.
1: This is just like the Berlin Wall coming down.
0: Right. Oh, and it's not like that was just something that spilled out of his face. He was saying it all day. And he said it 2 weeks ago on whatever stupid podcast he does. Is Jim Acosta the dumbest buffoon ever have a microphone in front of him?
1: Well, he's definitely in the final four.
0: Oh, he's up there. Come on. That is insane. I mean, how are you not embarrassed to even show your face in public
2: doing a live stream, when you're just, you're just free flowing.
0: Yeah, except it wasn't, because he said it multiple times. As he mentioned, as I've been saying all day, it's like the Berlin Wall coming down.
2: As soon as he said that the first time, he thought to himself,
0: yeah, I like that. That's powerful.
1: Yeah. And then I have to emphasize that if other people out there are going to steal my line, I've been saying this all day. It's just like the Berlin Wall.
0: Right.
1: So if you're hearing that comparison, that analogy somewhere else, just know I've been saying it all day.
0: No, Jim, you can have that one. Okay? That's too powerful for us to use.
2: Sure
0: no one
2: else used that analogy.
1: Jim Acosta loves him some Jim Acosta.
0: Oh,
1: holy crap.
0: Oh, like nobody's business, he loves him some Jim Acosta.
2: Incredible.
0: This is
2: incredible.
0: Somebody who knows about what it was like behind the Iron Curtain, the Poles. Mm. One of their leaders, this is one of the, he's a minister, I think, in the European Union. So he's a Pole that's in the parliament of the EU. Mm-hmm. And he had some fascinating things to say about Poland. Check this out.
4: How many refugees has Poland taken?
5: Zero.
1: Whoa.
4: And you're proud zero. Of that?
5: If you're asking me, if you're asking me about Muslims' illegal immigration, none, not even one will come to Poland. Not even one if it's illegal. Awesome. We took over 2 million Ukrainians who are working, who are peaceful in Poland. We will not receive even one Muslim because this is what we promised.
4: But I asked not about illegal immigrants. I asked about refugees. And Jean-Claude Juncker, the Commission President, says that you're racist. Wow. You sound proud of the fact that you haven't taken any refugees.
0: And he should be.
5: Of course, because this is what our people are expecting from our government. That's number one. This is why our government was elected. But this is why Poland is so safe. Yep. This is the reason why we had not even one terrorist attack. Look at the streets in Poland. And we can be called populists, nationalists, racists. I don't care. I care about my family and about my country.
4: Ms. Lokbila, I mean...
0: Wow.
5: The lowest unemployment in European Union is...
0: Then he had this
5: Poland.
0: Little speech.
5: The highest GDP after COVID in European Union is Poland. Hmm. One of the lowest debts in European Union is Poland. So don't give us this rubbish about the need of educated immigration, as we heard yesterday. We don't need your doctors. We don't need your engineers. Take them all and pay for them. We don't need them. You know why? Because there's a zero terrorist attacks in Poland. Why? Because there is no illegal migration in Poland. So don't give me this look. Don't give me this argument about the populism. Because this is a fact. This is your data from Eurostat. So we don't need your engineers. We don't need your doctors. Take them. Do not teach us. Do not teach us about democracy, because we know what the democracy is. So learn from Poland. Be like Poland.
2: Amen.
0: Wow.
2: I vote for him.
0: Uh-huh.
6: Yeah. Can we vote for him?
0: Mm-hmm. Right.
6: Can he come here and then start one state at a time?
0: Who is the guy during the Bush administration that was so powerful from Britain? Do you remember him? And he was one of the lead voices behind the Brexit movement. Yes.
2: Yeah,
0: well, it was Farage, but no, he was a rep from Britain into the EU. He was in their parliament. Ah, I can't remember his name, but this guy reminds me of him. That's pretty powerful stuff. Look, you can call us nationalists, you can call us populists, you can call us racist. We don't care.
1: Mm-hmm.
0: All right, we're taking care of our country the best we possibly can. Huh.
2: Yeah.
1: So suck it.
0: Yep.
1: Good.
0: That's
1: what you need.
0: Fantastic.
1: You need unapologetic leaders who want to protect their countrymen.
6: And he knows the jobs that those people are doing. Engineers and doctors, get out.
0: Right. Keep them.
2: No, keep them. No, don't get out. You're not coming in.
0: Yep.
6: Yes.
0: Yep.
6: Because I've had some issues. My doctors are no longer my doctors.
0: Yeah, there's some other countries that could learn from what he's saying there.
6: Yes.
0: We don't need your doctors. We don't need your engineers.
6: Don't doctors.
0: We'll somehow muddle by with the boneheads we already have here. How about that?
6: Thank you.
1: Any metropolitan areas come to mind?
0: Yeah, there's a few. I can't think of one really immediately. Dallas-Fort Worth Metroplex. But I don't know. I don't know why that came out of my mouth all of a sudden.
6: I was in Argyle yesterday.
0: It was like Tourette's or something.
6: I felt like I was in Punjab.
0: Oh, wow. Mm-hmm.
1: Mm-hmm.
0: Meanwhile, in Greece, they're closing 60 mosques in their country. They're conducting a nationwide crackdown to close down approximately 60 to 100 unauthorized or illegal places of worship, specifically focusing on makeshift or unlicensed mosques operating out of basements, warehouses, and apartments in Athens.
2: That's a real shame.
0: Yeah. And so people are starting to realize that there's a problem. Maybe we should, do something about it. Is it too late for Europe, though?
2: Maybe.
0: Apparently not in Poland, because they haven't been playing that game. But Switzerland has such an issue going on with their country that they were just considering limiting the number of people that can live there. I mean, permanent, overall. They were going to cap it at 10 million.
2: They voted that down, though.
0: They voted it down, 55-45. But that's pretty close. I mean, that tells you a little something about the country.
2: Pretty
0: when
2: close.
0: 45% of the people want to cap the population at 10 million.
2: Calm down on that immigration a little bit, because you're going to tip it the other way real soon.
0: Yep. I mean, what does that tell you? Maybe that Western civilization is being invaded, is being colonized, it's being reordered. I mean, we have a problem that needs immediate attention.
1: Seems like there was a thing called the Great Replacement Theory.
0: Mm. Huh. And you look at their situation, it's worse than ours.
2: Yeah.
0: Foreigners are 28%. 28% of the Swiss population are people born elsewhere.
2: And they're the doctors and the lawyers of Switzerland? Is that what they are?
0: That's probably what's claimed, yes.
2: Because I don't think they are.
0: What do you think they are?
2: I think they're just living off the welfare.
0: Do you really? Whoa. Where did that come from?
1: Yeah, I don't care for that, Jeff.
2: Okay, I was just thinking, that's all.
0: I just read a statistic that 47% of foreign-born population in America are on some sort of welfare. 47%. It's 28% native-born. 47% foreign-born.
1: Give us your tired, give us your poor, give us your welfare
0: masses.
1: Recipients.
0: Yeah, yes.
1: And those that would want to leech off of our country, not make it better.
0: Mm-hmm.
1: Cool.
0: And by the way, don't learn our language. You don't have to do that. We'll cater to you.
2: Oh, yeah.
0: Don't involve yourself in our culture. Keep your own and just have a competing culture going simultaneously. And then we'll have like 90 different cultures all happening at the same time, and it'll work extremely well. It's going to be perfect.
1: No, it's cool.
0: Yeah. Don't even worry about it. Don't worry about it. It's fine.
1: And if you complain about it, then we might just export you.
0: Oh, me? Yeah, yeah, yeah.
1: Yeah. You complain
0: about
1: what's happening?
0: The actual native-born people? Yeah, yeah. Get out.
1: They send you out of here.
0: Get out. Xenophobe. Hater. Okay.
1: Did you just flash an okay sign? Oh, well, you're definitely getting deported.
0: Yeah. Well, I mean, that's obviously.
2: You can't deport me. I live here.
0: White supremacy.
1: Oh, no, we're changing the rules, sir.
0: Yeah. Yeah.
1: Careful. We've been watching you for a while, in fact. Okay, so
0: and they probably have been, actually. Probably. They should be if they haven't been watching Jeff. But I would highly recommend it.
1: Yeah. Oh, absolutely. Look at that. We found something we can all get behind. Left and right. Jeff Fisher needs to be deported.
0: Yes. Yes. We need some surveillance on this guy. Please.
2: No.
0: Where's the CIA? Right. Where's the NSA? Where's the NCAA watching this guy?
1: All right.
6: Somebody's... The MLB already came after him. So
0: oh, that's right.
6: To learn.
0: That's right. We heard that this morning.
6: We did hear that.
0: All right, so Hakeem Jeffries got fact-checked?
1: Oh.
0: Who's responsible for that?
6: I am. So, you Pat, are? Do you remember when we were in the White House, when Biden was in the White House, prices were the best, right?
0: Oh, they were perfect. Okay. If I remember correctly, everything was at its lowest level ever, right?
6: Complaining about gas prices. Huh. He just gets a little fact-checked.
0: All right.
7: Listen, the gas prices were this high under Obama, too. Mm-hmm. So,
8: well, listen, no,
7: I mean, and Biden.
0: And Biden.
8: Well, I'm not,
7: right, President Biden?
0: Yes.
7: Didn't we have gas prices at over $5?
8: No, well, there were gas prices in the immediate aftermath of
7: and I remember eggs were like $12 a dozen.
0: Can you believe that? Oh, in the immediate after. He's going to try to blame Putin for that.
1: Hold on.
0: But this isn't Iran's fault. It's Trump's fault.
2: That Good Morning New York is pushing back.
0: That's great.
1: She asked him during the Obama administration. Well, listen, during the pandemic, Obama wasn't president during the aftermath of the pandemic. Nice try,
0: right.
1: Hakeem. I specifically remember that, the high gas prices during Obama. Because it was...
0: Yes.
1: Yeah, it was right in the beginning, first years of his presidency.
0: Mm-hmm.
1: But anyway.
0: Then it happened again under Biden, and he tried to blame Putin the whole time.
2: Yeah.
0: That's not even our war. What are you talking about? And now it's Iran. We're actually involved in that, and that's not legitimate to talk about it being due to what's going on in Iran.
2: Is it the conflict or the, what are we calling it, the moo? The MOO?
0: MOU.
1: MOU. The Memorandum of Understanding.
0: Yeah. Okay. What's the matter with you?
2: So it's not the MOU.
0: No, it's not the MOU. It's the MOU. It's the MOU.
1: Hey, I want to play this Rainn Wilson clip because, I mean, he is a liberal. He's a big environmentalist.
0: Definitely, yeah.
1: He was very scared during the COVID situation with the masks everywhere. Mm-hmm. So he's definitely left of center. But something has happened to him because whenever I see clips of him pop up in the last few years, it's not the same guy from pre-COVID. And I appreciated his intellectual honesty with this when talking about Graham Plattner in Maine and how the media covers liberals and conservatives. Mm. Clip 10, 11.
9: I do feel like you couldn't make The Office today.
1: I think that
9: would be too hard to be as politically incorrect as the show was. I think there has been a bias in the media. Towards more what we call liberal policies. They're willing to overlook the Plattner Nazi tattoo, but if it was someone from the other side that had a tattoo that was questionable, they would be all over MSNBC.
0: Thank you, Rainn.
9: So it's the hypocrisy that gets me the most. It's the hypocrisy of, like, both sides need to have kind of equal standards of behavior.
1: Thank you.
2: Yeah.
0: It came from a liberal.
1: Yeah.
0: What? It came from a liberal.
1: He's right about The Office being made today. Impossible.
0: Yeah, impossible. Good for him for noticing. Wow. If it was a Republican with a Nazi tattoo, they would be all over. He would be drummed out of not just the race, but society itself.
1: Yeah.
2: And look, times change. I get that. But, I mean, there's so many things that we listen to from that have been produced that were funny and were hits in the last 40 years, even the last 10, maybe 20, and no way it gets made today.
0: No.
2: No way.
0: Mm-hmm. You can't.
1: Arrested Development comes to mind.
0: Mm-hmm.
1: The Office.
0: Mm-hmm.
1: I know there's others.
0: Friends. You probably couldn't do Friends today.
2: I don't think
0: Seinfeld.
2: So.
0: Seinfeld. You probably couldn't do any of those.
6: You cannot do
2: Friends. Friends were all hetero, so no, you can't.
0: Yeah.
1: And no white.
0: Way. Right.
2: Yeah.
0: Right. You could do Friends if they were all paired up with same-sex partners, then that might be okay.
2: Maybe.
0: And one of them, at least one or two of them, would have to be trans as well. And so,
2: and there better be somebody who's an immigrant.
0: Yes,
1: and illegal, always hiding from ICE.
0: Yep,
1: that's a storyline.
2: Now you're at the point where why make it?
1: Yeah. Oh,
2: so
1: yeah.
2: You're not making it.
1: Yeah.
0: Yep.
1: Correct.
0: It's amazing. You know, when you think about Friends and that they were all white heteros on that show, and it was the 90s. Wow, that seems like ancient history.
2: Sure,
0: how did you do that? Oh my gosh, so incorrect, so politically incorrect. How dare you not feature other forms of love? Wow. Wow. Okay. You know what? I want to play this this Candace montage.
6: We know that she loves words.
0: She loves words.
2: Oh, yeah.
0: And she's a wordsmith, right?
6: As a person that struggles with words.
1: Yeah, I think somebody's writing her scripts for her, and she doesn't
6: pre-read
1: them.
6: I'm learning how to pronounce words
1: on
6: from her.
1: Yeah.
0: Mm-hmm.
6: So you tell me.
0: All right. Here's Candace and a little montage.
2: Awesome.
10: Their new push is just that I'm stupid. It is a biennial joint military operation. Sex Slave was hired by music mogul. Candace is dumb. She's really stupid. I am so very disappointed in Cash Patel, Dan Bongino, and Pam Bondi, who all made these grandiose promises. In its true denotative meaning.
0: Wow.
10: She mispronounced a word. There's been so much toxicity. Given all the toxicity there, discussing their toxicity, we're going to go scroll through 300 episodes.
0: And how is this possible?
10: And a CEO and a chairman has to compartmentalize. If you can't compartmentalize, compartmented. A kerfluffle happened as this dress kerfluffle causes this whole race kerfluffle. A serious kerfluffle.
0: Wow.
10: She's ignorant. It was a philosophy class called Senior Sem, and he used to come in every day with a debacle. He hadn't yet committed the crime that creates that
0: whole
10: debacle.
0: Possible?
10: Taylor Swift was somehow involved in this entire debacle. The Kanye West debacle, Christ is King debacle, the Christ is King non-debacle, Jeffrey Epstein, this whole debacle.
0: Please, somebody tell her it's debacle, please.
10: Wanting to move on from the Epstein debacle.
0: Wow.
10: The FISA debacle. Are you guys following this debacle with her earrings? The Hamptons debacle came up. I remember that whole debacle, sort of a debacle. before when that whole debacle was happening.
0: Oh, my gosh. Debacle,
10: calling out Candace Owens and waiting for her to make a mistake so they can try to delegitimize every effort that she is making to get to the bottom of this thing. That was meant to legitimize her. It wasn't because people were just trying to delegitimize him. This caricature of Candace Owens, I did not grow up in a Prince household beyond a couple of his major hits, namely Raspberry Beret. Retired Green Beret. To do it again posthumously will be posthumously.
0: Pause it for a second. Have you ever heard the song?
1: No.
0: Raspberry Beret?
1: No.
0: What? I mean, please. Please. All right, go ahead. There's...
10: Posthumously.
0: We're not out of time.
10: Posthumously. And so I'll give you an analogy, or actually an anecdote, not even an anecdote, a little anecdote. I'm sorry, I don't speak German. Everybody uses the terminology Blitz, Blitzkrieg. You can't even say Blitz means lightning, Krieg means war, wow. And the NFL football team say Blitzkrieg. Blitzkrieg! No, he just liked the architecture. He loved the architecture. It was about the architecture. Loves the architecture. Think
0: real.
10: This may have been about more than the architecture. Ways to honor Charlie.
2: Yeah.
10: Telling us that it has to always be Miss Macabre, obligatory. Does the obligatory thing. Doing the obligatory. We're obligatory. Obligatory. Tyler Boyer then jumped into the foray. Then Alex Jones jumped into the foray. There is a borough that has been corrupt. The borough of alcohol and tobacco. Federal borough of investigation. FBI borough. Or borough of prisons chief. What is the borough doing? All of these bureaucrats among bureaucrats. Into the bureaucrats. The federal borough. Federal borough. State borough. Utah borough. You're building this borough. Look at the boroughs. Is the borough's borough. Were you brought into an FBI borough? Borough. The IDF even dropped Snapple because these chips are made with real food.
0: We don't have time for it all, but wow, there's two more minutes of that? 2 more minutes of it.
2: Yes. Let's look at National Geographic special.
0: That's unbelievable. Holy cow. How is it even possible?
1: Right.
0: Wow. When an unexpected pregnancy happens, the focus is almost always on the mom. And dads, too often, are overlooked. They're pushed to the side. They're left feeling like their voice doesn't even matter. Maybe that's how you'd feel, too. You'd want to be supportive. You'd want to do the right thing. But fear sets in. Questions start racing. Can I really do this? 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All right. Wow.
2: That's,
0: I've never considered her ignorant or stupid. I just think she's crazy. But I don't understand. I don't get what's going on there.
1: It lends credence to my theory that someone writes her scripts for her. She sits down, has no idea what she's reading, and just...
0: Well, that doesn't excuse multiple times.
1: No, that's
0: over
1: true.
0: And over
1: that's true,
0: and
1: but,
0: over.
1: But
0: it's got to be something other than
1: but
0: that.
1: But clearly she's not writing this
0: In
1: order to trip her own self up. You see what I'm saying?
2: But she's not tripping herself up. She's just
0: saying it wrong.
2: It's in
0: her head, and she cannot get it correct.
2: Right.
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12: President Trump formally signed the U.S.-Iran Memorandum of Understanding at Versailles Palace in France yesterday. Apparently, the signing deal in Geneva is now off the table for tomorrow. The details of the arrangement, to our knowledge, have not been released officially by our government, but various media outlets have reported and corroborated a 14-point plan. You can find and read for yourself. Regardless of the details, Vice President J.D. Vance tells CBN News.
13: There are going to be folks, and you've heard the critics, obviously, that say, look, finish the job, right? And I know you're saying finish the job. They're not saying an endless quagmire, though you suggest that maybe that's exactly what they're saying. But we had them on the ropes. The question is, why not finish the job? It's kind of like a weed in your backyard. You kill 90% of the weeds, but if you don't get the root of the problem, the weeds are growing back.
14: Yeah, so I understand that argument. And what I would say is, what is additional military action, which is always on the table. We can always do that.
15: Sure.
14: What does additional military action accomplish for us right now? Mm-hmm. We could kill more of their leadership, but you're going to have additional leadership below that. Mm-hmm. You could cause more destruction to their economy, right? We could do that. We've already caused probably $1 trillion of destruction to their industrial base and so forth. But fundamentally, unless the people who run the country change their behavior over the long term, you're always going to have this problem. It's kind of a thorn in the side of the United States of America. And so what we're seeing is we're going to pause here. We're going to open the straits, relieve some pressure on the world economy, lower energy prices, and see if this group of Iranians that are running the country, they say that they want to do things differently. Let's give them that opportunity. If they do, great. And if they don't, we can always go back to the other options.
12: Federal Reserve, under new chair Kevin Warsh, announced yesterday they're leaving interest rates unchanged, and some signals indicate they may raise them later this year. President Trump received the news waiting to board Air Force One in France.
16: It's all right. Whatever.
17: And it looks like they might even raise them later this year. It's not clear. Do you have any
16: comments? It could happen. I mean, it's hard to believe. It just keeps the country down. You know, so it's so unusual. But we have a very good guy over there now, so I'm guided by what he wants.
12: Ukraine launched a major attack on Russia in the Moscow region in a drone attack that targeted an oil refinery. Obviously, a shot across the bow of Russia in an attempt to bring them to the negotiating table. In the UK, there appears to be a total media blackout. On the news of the release of the Rape Gang Inquiry, an independent parliamentary report into the organized sexual exploitation of children at the hands of foreigners in their lands, the report exposed systemic decades-long failures by police and local authorities. The report contained harrowing testimonies indicating that up to 250,000 young girls were subjected to repeated gang rapes, trafficking, and torture over several decades. Back at home in our backyard, KCCI-TV in Des Moines interviewed the illegal alien-turned-public school administrator, Ian Andrew Roberts. You'll recall Roberts was the head of the largest school district in Iowa before his arrest last year and the revelation he had entered the country illegally along with other crimes. Roberts says he ran from Immigration and Customs Enforcement before his arrest because racism.
18: I guess the question that a lot of people have been asking, you know, on a lot of our stories is, why did you run?
19: There are a couple of thoughts, right? So what people need to understand is, one, and I think for the first time shared publicly, folks got a sense of my background. I'm a commissioned military officer, and so my immediate and instant reaction if someone puts their hand on a firearm who's not in a uniform, I certainly needed to, as someone who was also armed, wanted to make sure that I made the right decision in a split second. Running was not an attempt to evade law enforcement. So immediately as I started to think about the possibility of who they are, I've seen the hundreds and hundreds of videos around the country. What happens when someone who looks like me is confronted by law enforcement?
12: And finally, you remember that woman outside the trial of Carmelo Anthony after the verdict was handed down, apoplectic, saying she doesn't know what to tell her sons anymore? Well, this guy has an answer.
20: What do you want us to do? What do you want us to do at this point? What? I'm lost for words. I don't know what to do. I got five boys. I don't know what. I ain't got nothing to tell them no more. You can't walk away no more. What do you want us to do?
21: I also have five boys. She doesn't know what to do after the Carmelo incident. I want to tell her sons, guys. I'm gonna go ahead and try something. Today, boys, when you go out into school, don't stab any other kids. You think you guys can do that? You feel good about that, Lee? You feel good about that, Ace?
22: Yeah.
21: Oh, you're the Ace, Charlie. This is Ace. So, is that a good commitment from everybody? We're not gonna stab any kids today?
23: Happy time.
21: Hey, try that, lady. That might work.
12: And that's what happened while we were away.
24: I am genuinely confused. And I want to see if we can sort through something here. Next on the Steve Dace Show. Greetings. Greetings. Happy Thursday. Welcome to the Steve Dace Show here live and on demand on Blaze TV, radio, and podcast. I'm Steve Dace with Todd Erzin and Aaron McIntyre. 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All right, coming up on the show today, we're going to find out what's trending in Gen Z. We're going to get very practical for Theology Thursday because there's a book I want to introduce you guys to. And I know a lot of you are doing Bible study really for the first time in your life. And there's a lot of renewed interest in the Word of God. I think I saw there was like a 25% increase in Bible sales just last year alone. All right, so you might be thinking, though, what translations should I use? Which ones are best? Why does it even matter? What do some terms mean? Where do I start? What's a good reading plan? What's some of the historical context here? Why is there 400 years between books at the end of the Old and the New Testament? All right. We're going to introduce you to a book that's just going to be, remember those old Cliff's Notes when we were kids? They kind of summarize, remember, because, you know, before they started putting Shakespeare into modern English, and so you're struggling with some of this Middle English verbiage, and you go get the Cliff's Notes to help you kind of translate it, or frankly, to kind of cheat if we're being honest. But there was a real reason why those were done, to help, you know, people to understand maybe some things that are from another time and another era and another culture. And someone I know has done this for the Bible, and it's literally called The Bible Sidekick. And we're going to introduce you to this book coming up on Theology Thursday next hour. All right. But before we get there, oh, one more thing. Our friend Brianna Morello has a new story out. We're going to feature that next segment. I forgot that. More legal immigration fraud. We're going to get to that with Brianna and share that story with you here at the bottom of the hour. But I want to begin with what I teased. And Aaron, I'm glad you put that clip of the vice president in the montage, because I am confused. I am confused. I have been following the discourse on our side over this memo of understanding, this MOU with Iran, which is only 60 days. And I've been following this discourse on our side as closely as everything else I'm currently involved in will allow me and permit me to do. And I'm watching very, very smart people, including a lot of people that I know and or like, and a lot of people that I am absolutely aligned with in pushing back on the anti-Semitism that's infesting our ranks at the moment. I truly don't understand their arguments. I really don't. If the pushback on this deal is strictly that you want to get a head start on 2028 and you don't want JD to be the nominee, because this would be more in his, hey, we use leverage, let's give peace a chance, you know, version of foreign policy. And your guy Marco Rubio is more of your traditional Reagan-esque foreign policy guy. If you're trying to get a head start on that, and this is really just a kind of a subversive proxy fight for the next primary cycle, I totally get what you're doing. Now, I still think your tactic is terrible. And I'm going to issue a warning, and it's a warning I'm going to guess probably won't be heard How often are my warnings heard?
3: It seems

0: that I know are too smart to understand that Trump is not just handing over his foreign policy to his millennial VP. And since I know they're too smart, fair that we know they're too smart to
1: hope so. Yeah,
0: yeah, yeah. They have to. They know this, so I have to believe then this is some attempt to wink, wink, nod, nod, passive aggressively try to, you know. You're assuming that when Iran doesn't abide by the deal, and I'll get to that in a second because they won't. When Iran doesn't abide by the deal and the deal, say, blows up, you can then turn around and say, see, JD's wrong, and that's why we need to run Rubio in 28. But again, understanding the only issue that you're making the case for Rubio over JD is over Israel. The worst thing you could do if you're trying... If you're trying to simmer down anti-Semitic tensions on our side, the worst messaging you could possibly have, and I'm saying this as someone, I've expended a little political capital against this anti-Semitism in the first half of this year, have I not?
1: For sure.
0: At least a little bit, maybe a significant little bit. Fair?
1: Absolutely.
0: Yeah. And I'll continue to do so because it's wicked and it's evil. And it's lowbrow and retarded. But I repeat myself. So I'm saying this as a friend. It's a warning you probably won't hear, you won't want to listen to, and then when it turns out to be true, you're going to wonder, why didn't anybody tell us when I tried? If you brand Rubio as the Israel first candidate, or Ted Cruz, or anybody else, they're toast. Sure, there's a 20-25% of our base there, older evangelicals. That voting on a prophetic Israel is a major issue to them, but there's nowhere near a critical mass of voters to win the nomination with that. Furthermore, those voters are dying. And if you're worried about what the young people think of Israel already, why don't you send them the message that, hey, I know you can't afford a home. And hey, I know you can't find a spouse. I know you can't find a husband who was actually raised by a real man and knows how to become one. Son, I know you can't find a wife who hasn't had 3 abortions and 27 bedroom conquests or doesn't aspire to, but we need you to go ahead and die for Israel. Aaron, you're the closest to this age group. Why don't you just inform our audience how that's going to go over? Maybe. Go ahead, maybe.
2: Think of the wettest fart and multiply it by 10.
0: Yeah, that's terrible branding. Absolutely terrible branding. Don't go down that road. It's a black hole. And all you're going to be is Tucker Carlson's RSS feed. Don't say I didn't warn you. Things are way more complicated than this. Which brings me to what I am confused about. Because if it's just a 2028 proxy war, I get those motivations. I get that. Done some of that stuff myself in the past. Now, I happen to think this tactic is a terrible one. All right. Not to mention, let's figure out how Rubio will then run against the very foreign policy he enforced as Secretary of State while the current commander in chief, who this was his foreign policy, is still in the White House. Can you guys figure out how we're going to thread that one, that needle? I mean, these are things that sound great when you're smart on Twitter, but when you start trying to game theory these out, steps 3, 4, 5, and 6 get really confusing, do they not?
1: Remember on Monday when you brought this up and I tapped out immediately?
0: Yes, because
1: I'm tapping.
0: Trump will be anxious to endorse the guy who's running on his foreign policies retarded. He'll be very anxious to do that. I think we all know that's exactly how this will play. Yes. No, it won't. But that notwithstanding, at least I think that's a bad tactic, but at least I would understand that. If we're truly, though, if it's not about that, and we're making a good faith argument, I really don't understand what it is the critics of this deal wanted instead. There are only 2 options on the table. We make a deal or we remove the regime. Is there another option on the table I am not aware of? Right? We typically, in any war construct, you either negotiate or you demand unconditional surrender, right? Is there an in-between? Am I unaware of what the in-between there is?
1: Well, is anybody suggesting an in-between?
0: The problem is the critics of this deal, again, several of our friends of mine, people I like, and they'll say things like, no, that's a false, it's a red herring that we want regime change. Well, what else do you want? Well, we want a better deal. Okay, what do you want us to do? Well, we're going to have to bomb more. What do you want us to bomb? Should we start hitting more of the civil targets now? which of course

0: This will also lead to more collateral damage with civilians, make the rebuild project for whoever runs Iran 50 years from now even more expensive than it already currently is. But here's the thing. Let's say we do that. We kill it. We're down to the third string Iranian leadership at this point, right? We killed the first two strings. Something like 88 of them, I think, are dead, right?
1: Right.
0: At least that we know of, right? So we're down to the third string. Let's say we get down to the walk-ons. Well, they'll never keep the deal. All right. Well, then why'd we continue then? So you agree that they're never going to keep a deal, but you want us to keep bombing them and therefore carpet bombing our own economy, carpet bombing our own electoral prospects to get a better deal that you think they won't keep anyway. Am I tracking so far? Am I making any of this up? Stop me. Stop. I'm dead serious. Stop me if I'm being unfair, because these are arguments being made by friends of mine and people I respect. So stop me if I'm being unfair.
1: No, that's why I asked rhetorically, is anybody else suggesting a very clear alternative?
0: Aaron, am I being unfair? I mean it. Tell me.
2: I too think the order of events looks very weak. I don't think the deal is great. So with that logic, following that logic, what's next?
0: All right. So let's say we keep going. We bomb some more. We do bomb more of the civilian infrastructure. We do put more pressure on them. We do blockade the strait more to bankrupt their economy. They then cut a deal that we like the terms, but then why would they keep those terms and not keep these? If we all agree that they're not going to see, I actually agree they won't keep the deal. I agree they won't.
1: So you're just saying they're on the same treadmill that
0: correct
1: the rest of us.
0: So
1: are.
0: You're just
1: yes.
0: suggesting we just do more laps
1: yes.
0: to do what? To punish ourselves? Because all we're going to do is just face higher inflation, higher prices, more electoral losses. Guys, I don't know if you realized, maybe everybody forgot. It was just 2 years ago, about 1 centimeter, a bullet missed Trump's brain. Or we're having tranny gay retard America 250 in the White House with President Schlepterwait at the top. Everybody forget this? It was just not even 23 months ago.
1: They did forget.
0: Apparently they did. We are literally hanging on by a very thin thread right here. In order to try to get an act passed that would help Republicans win elections, Trump has to threaten the Republican Senate with, I'll give you your surveillance state if you give me this. That's where we are! That's where we are! We have to accept the reality. So then if Iran will never keep a deal, you can't on one hand say they'll never keep a deal and then say this deal sucks. Well, if they're never going to keep a deal, then what does it matter whether this deal sucks or not then? So then we just take on and accrue more political capital and risk in order to get a different deal that we all agree, though, they're not going to keep. It makes no sense to me. So what you're really arguing then is you want regime change. There's not much left in America that you're going to get if we put it on a referendum. You're going to get 80% of Americans to say, no, don't do that, or yes, do that. There's not much left. But I kind of think we're going to get 80% of Americans to say, no, we don't want to do Operation Enduring Persian Freedom. And if we put a national referendum, over under 70% say no. Taking the over or the under, gentlemen, make your bet.
1: Oh, America does not want that.
0: No.
1: It's not even close.
0: So let's take on all that risk. Then you're the Republican Party after at the end of Iraq. Where now it's just as in killing in the 06 cycle, but you lost the 08 cycle over this too. And that's how we got Barack Obama, and the country may never recover. This is maybe how you get President Ocasio-Cortez, President Buttigieg.
1: Ironically, President Obama that actually had an Iran deal that you guys all hated, but you're actually going to bring to bear the exact same thing happening, if not worse, by going down this road.
0: Correct. And by the way, that doesn't even guarantee that it'll be successful. Because what happens after the devastation and casualties of getting rid of the Iranian regime are accrued and accepted and taken on? What happens then next? So we have the Kurds. They want their own nation. The Israelis and the Sunni Arabs are agreed right now that they don't like Iran. They're probably not going to be agreed on what they want next. My guess is Israel will want like the grandson of the Shah to return, or they're going to want some of the more secular modernist voices that were flooding the streets of Tehran to run the country. All those Sunni Arab states are not going to want that for sure. They don't want that. They don't want it known. They're going to face their own Wahhabist crazies. If it turns out, guys, we helped Israel secularize Iran. They're building Erdogan's buildings are getting blown up next. All right, the House of Saud's palace is getting blown up next. So they don't want that. They're going to want an El-Sisi-like general or an Erdogan. They may not even agree, though, on who they're... Everybody might have their own El-Sisi or Erdogan because everybody's going to like, there's a lot of oil there. We kind of want to have our proxy there. They might the Gulf states might not even agree amongst themselves who they want that person to be. There is still, by the way, a large Shiite Muslim population on the ground. This is a sectarian nightmare. You could argue toppling the regime will increase the risk of a spillover war because of everything I just said. And like I said yesterday, my son-in-law enlisted, willing to give his life for his country. We're proud of him for that. If he gave his life for his country because he was fighting Iran's attempt to threaten America with a nuclear weapon, we'd be very proud of him and sad and despondent at his loss. But we'd understand the sacrifice. If it was because we're in year 3, 4, 5 of the occupation, and he's Paul Blart, mall cop, parking lot attendant, we're going to be pissed, and we're not going to be the only ones. So no, my son-in-law and my son are not dying for your elite urination pissing match in Ukraine any more than they're dying to be a parking lot attendant in Tehran. No. And I'm not alone. And so I'm confused what you want. Well, this deal sucks. Okay, then I guess we'll try to get a better... Well, they won't keep a deal. Okay. The deal sucks. They won't. Am I wrong that these arguments are being made simultaneously?
1: No.
0: Am I wrong? Someone tell me, am I wrong?
1: No.
0: The deal sucks. They won't keep a deal. Okay. What's then between... They won't keep a deal. The deal sucks in regime. That's a false choice. You're trying. Maybe I've got a double digit IQ here. You guys are smart. I pay you guys to check me. Tell me now, what is between they won't keep a deal and we're not arguing for regime change? Tell me what's between that then. What is it? I'll wait. Go ahead.
2: I don't know if it's unique to America. History does not unfold like a movie.
0: Thank you.
2: It doesn't unfold like a movie. And I get people, at best, what I can attribute this to, people do not like weakness. I already said I think this looks weak. But it's like I pointed out yesterday, this deal sucks. Losing the election, losing both houses of Congress sucks. $4+ a gallon gasoline on Labor Day sucks. Not having regime change sucks. Having regime change sucks. We're living in an imperfect world. Believing that there are perfect or even ideal outcomes at every juncture of every scenario is just naive. And that's not to say, hey, this deal is great or we did the right thing going in. No, provoking this war was probably a bad idea. It's terrible. Not confronting this threat all across the long span, also a terrible idea. It's just, this sucks. Sometimes you have situations in life that just suck.
0: Why can't we just, it's a memo, it's 60 days. We can get energy prices down, we can stabilize our political capital, we can ride this out to the midterms. And when it's not going to be if. I agree you can't make a deal with Iran. When they violate it, guess what we'll do? Trump has already spanked Iran harder than any previous American president has. I love Ronald Reagan. Reagan was cutting arms deals with the Iranians to stop communists in Central America. Okay? That's what the whole Iran-Contra thing was. Trump has hit... Who's hit Trump harder than... Who's hit Iran harder than Donald Trump has in the last two summers? Who's done it?
1: You're asking...
0: Why can't he do it a third time, a fourth time, a fifth time, a sixth? However many times it takes so that we're not stuck in a sectarian quagmire we don't know how to navigate, that we can't afford to navigate, because here's the punchline I've not even gotten to yet. We have to win the war at home. We are perilously close to extinction for our way of life here. We have to win the war at home. We cannot afford to expend any more political capital outside of our own borders without a much higher guarantee of a risk of a rate of return. Because we are literally one election cycle away now every single time of fundamental things being gone in this country to never return. It's the plane is crashing. They say, put your mask on first so you can help other people put theirs on. We have got to put our mask on here first. I'm sorry, Todd, you're going to say something.
1: No. I think you're asking a lot of political questions, strategic questions, but ultimately, isn't the issue just theological? Is it? And I'm not doubting anybody's faith in Jesus, okay? But I don't think dispensationalists have the same dots to connect that you do on this. I think it's that simple.
0: Oh, that they think they have a theological obligation to...
1: Yes, I think they...
0: even sacrifice their own country on behalf of Israel, essentially. Is that
1: what
0: you're saying?
1: Well, they think that they wouldn't call it sacrificing. They would say this is part of sacrificing their country, but sacrifice is required to ultimately honor God before man, and they think they are honoring God.
0: I hope that's not it. I can't guarantee, though, that it's not. At least for some, I can't. I can't guarantee that that's not. Because I politically, and you know what, I think it's a fair point that you raise there, because to me, all the political calculations go against what they're arguing.
1: Right. So
0: like they don't make any sense at all.
1: This is my
0: politically,
1: point.
0: You know, that and that is that's so that's why. So then what's Occam's razor leave you with then?
1: It made a kind of sense that the Israelites in Exodus were scared, looking into who the enemies were in the land when they were told to take it. And they were terrified. The Anakim, these mighty warriors. God said, go take it. They said, we don't want to. They got 40 years in the desert for that. All right. Apply that theological thinking. Again, I'm not saying it's right or it's wrong, but if that's your thinking, they're
0: God
1: saying
0: God will punish America if we don't help Israel get rid of Iran.
1: We have got to keep our foot on the gas because this is the same Israel as then. Those are the dots they're connecting.
0: Well, I'm just not. America is only 250 years old. It's older than that eschatological theory. So no, I'm not going to gamble America and my homeland on that. I'm not for that. I'm just not. And if that's my tap out, then that's my tap out. You know, call me again. You know, when you need some more, you know, anti-Semitic retards to pimp slap around, I'm in. I'll fight that one to the last possible, Arab bot or, double digit IQ loser. I'm in. Call me anytime you need help with that. But if this is the next logical extension for that, then this is my tap out. No, we have to win the war here at home. And there's not even a guarantee we can even go win a war over there. Anyway, more in a moment.
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0: 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One more thing on this, and then I want to get to Brianna's story. I think what the vice president is laying out here is fairly straightforward and simple. Now, let me say the part he can't say. Because I think it's a context, if you understand it, that it makes it even simpler. We won't do a regime change war. They won't just up and surrender. We can't continue to afford to pay the cost of this. And the costs are only going to get increasingly expensive. We have killed a ton of their leadership. This is where I would say it's way different than anything Obama or anybody else has tried, because Trump has taken his belt off and spanked them harshly. Harshly. They're down to third string leadership now. That depth chart has been decimated by casualty. So it's not that right away, it's not the same. Right away, it's not the same. It might not be as strong as you want, but then the same people that are telling me that keep telling me that Iran won't keep the deal anyway. See, I agree that Iran won't keep the deal. That's why I don't have a problem with it. Because I agree. There's no deal that they would make they would keep. So, we aren't going to do a regime change. They aren't just going to up and surrender without one of those. This is getting increasingly expensive. We're running out of civilian, we're running out of non-civilian targets and civilian infrastructure to strike to continue to up the ante. We can't afford this. We're taking on an incredible amount of political capital. And I think it's important to observe these things in this order, okay? Because that one and two, the rest of these don't really make much of a difference, right? If we were really willing to take on a regime change war, then the next four things wouldn't be considerations, right? And things on the ground would be a lot different right now, right?
1: Correct.
0: So you have to start with those two things. And so I'm doing these things in order. Therefore, because of these six things, so let me give the context the vice president and the administration can't. So because of those six things are true, anybody want to dispute that those six things I just said are true in that order?
1: No.
2: No.
0: No? So then we all stipulate that because these six things are true, what the vice president is saying next amid that backdrop and within that context, I think is dead on the money. Why don't we just see if we've decimated them enough to get them to behave at least a little bit better? They won't get anything unless they do. If they do, great. If they don't, the president has already demonstrated he is willing to punish bad behavior and has already done so more viciously and effectively than any American president has towards the Iranian regime in its entire history. We can always go back and do more of that if we have to until they get the message. Tell me what is wrong with that. I'm genuinely asking. Because we've already stipulated that these six things are true. If these six things are true, then this is actually the only option that we have. So then tell me what's wrong with that then. If those six things are true, what the administration is arguing, tell me why it's wrong then.
1: The best I can do is what I already said. There's other views of eschatological orthodoxy in play here that have a different set of dots they're connecting.
2: That, I'm sure that's part of it. I don't see that much from the commentary, the very negative commentary that I see. It is a scenario because Islam sucks. Islam controls Iran. which happens to be at a choke point of global trade and energy and the one commodity that basically the world runs on. That just sucks. So unless there is going to be regime change, war, and everything that that entails, which these very same people would probably say they're against, if they're being honest, if there's not going to be a forcible unilateral regime change, it was always going to be sucky. And I said something, I was maybe the most supportive because of Trump's track record on foreign policy, maybe the most supportive of what he was doing here, because I gave him a massive benefit of the doubt that I would have never probably given anybody else on this stage. But that's where we are. So maybe this is an excuse. Maybe this is an excuse to cudgel, and a cudgel for the guy who took a bullet for the country, who many of these people maybe just dislike, have some form of just TDS. I don't know. Latent TDS, not on full display all the time. I don't know. I don't know what everybody's motivations are. But just think a few steps forward down the road. That's what we tried to do on this show. That's why we didn't come in here every single morning, battle Hymn of the Republic. I was humming it under my breath in the early days of March. That's why we didn't do that.
0: Because that's why I was against it before it started. Because I knew we were going to come to this. The place we're at right now is why I was against it before it started, because I knew we would come here. We don't have the resolve to finish the job. And without that resolve, we can't get rid of the regime. So we were always going to be here. Always.
2: So let's see it play out.
0: You know what? Let me do this to be fair. Oh, where did that go? Crud. You just type his name in. So one of my best friends on the earth. So I'm going to pick on him because I know he can take it. And him and I have argued plenty of times about stuff like this. So my buddy, my man, Congressman Chip Roy just tweeted the following 20 minutes ago. The commander in chief gets deference to defend America in Iran or otherwise, and we've given it. But you cannot trust Iran, and deal or no deal, America must not financially prop up an evil terroristic state who wants to kill us with either public or private money. So let me ask, I'd have some, these are follow-up questions I'd have for my own friend. So then if Iran obeys stipulations and the Saudis are willing to invest in the country, we don't permit the Saudis to invest. Okay. Well, then what would be the impetus for Iran then to abide by any of the stipulations, no matter how tough they are or how tough they aren't?
1: See,
0: there would be none. Yeah. So we're back to where we were before. Then, okay, regime change it is then. We're back to the same place every time. Am I wrong? Explain this to me.
1: I would have Chip's worry if Iran was being considered in a vacuum and Trump did not have a now two-term clear track record across the
0: Correct.
1: World, not just the Middle East, of why can't we all just be groovy together? That's what's going on. This is not uniquely about Iran or Islam. This is how Trump does deals and makes business. And again, I'm not saying it's good, or I'm not saying it's bad at large or regarding Iran. But this is not out of left field. It's not coming out of nowhere. He believes in everybody, including the leader, supreme leader of North Korea. I'm Donald Trump. I think I'm a little better than the guy you dealt with before. I think together we can come together a better deal. He just wants to be groovy and have a big party just like he did in the White House lawn, okay? This is not new. So it's a lot of people are making this uniquely out of Iran, like this is Trump doing something out of left field. This is the most Trumpian thing ever.
0: Especially the exertion of the leverage. He tariffed them first by killing much of their military and political infrastructure. He tariffed them first.
1: Yes.
0: Right. He punished him first. It's classic stick and a carrot. Right? I know we're used to a generation of evangelical carrot and a stick, and the stick never shows up. We just do the carrot all the time. But this is classic American alpha male negotiating tactic. I spank you first. We cut a deal and we're friends later on.
1: Yes. Okay? And oh, by the way, A, it might not work.
0: It may not work. It probably won't, frankly.
1: And B, yes, I'm the guy who said like weeks ago, this is starting to feel very COVID-y. And Donald Trump, yes, he obviously, I think, made some assumptions that were like back then, trusted the wrong people, thought too much of himself, and only I can solve. So that's all in there too. I get it, but it's not unique to this particular deal.
0: Even if he had done none of that, I would argue we were still going to come here because there's another party. All right? They get to play the game too. They're on scholarship too. They've got weapons too, right? They're going to fight back, right? They're not just going to go away. So even if Trump had done none of that, we were still going to have some of this because the Iranians were never going away without a violent overthrow. They were never going away. Okay, so then if we're not going to let our foreign partners give Iran financial incentives for obeying the agreement, because that's economically propping up a terrorist regime, it could certainly be defined as that. I'm not even going to argue that. I'm not even going to argue that point then. So then the alternative is we just keep doing what? We pay $6, $7, $8, $9, $10 a gallon. We find out just how many swing districts in America really exist and lose everything. Because they're never going away, so we just keep doing this. Right? To what end? This is the part I don't understand. If you're for regime change, just say it. Because I don't understand the argument. I truly don't. And I think there's a lot of people that want regime change, just don't want to say it. Why? Because everything I said about what the American people think about it, they know that's true. So let's try kind of greasing the skids here. No, that deal won't work. No, that deal won't work. No, that deal won't work. Let's get closer and closer and closer so that we box ourselves into a corner and says, I guess Operation Persian Freedom is all, enduring Persian freedom is all that we have. Well, then I guess never having America again is all that we have. And President Ocasio-Cortez and President Buttigieg running on the most unpopular war of all time, Vietnam times Iraq, with record high inflation and energy prices mixed in. I truly don't understand it. I mean, I really don't. I don't, and I'm trying. I spent more time last night reading stuff I don't agree with than I have probably so far this entire year, trying to figure out what am I missing. I truly, truly don't see it. I don't.
1: I mean, really,
0: if they're never taking a deal, then you have to make them unconditionally surrender. Those are your only two options.
1: I wish Trump would have done something like this regarding COVID much, much earlier. Good, bad, or otherwise. Just get out. Enough. Instead of playing the game longer and longer and longer and thinking you can solve what couldn't be, not only not be solved, but what you were was destined and created to make you fail. Wash your hands of this. Move on. And let's get on with the business. Every time you mention gas, a light bulb just goes on. It's like cannons at a soccer game when somebody scores a goal. Because here at home, that's what this is really all about. People are here. I'm not paying for this. And you can call that craven all you want to. But that's other people's dispensationalism. It's just a fact of the matter. And it carries with us an ability to render a lot of other things here domestically that matter.
0: So I'm going to owe Brianna an apology. And Aaron, you're going to pay off for me because on Monday's montage, because tomorrow's Friday, we won't have it. Monday's montage, will you please include her story in that montage, please?
2: We'll just make that the whole montage.
0: Perfect. And then I'll send her. She didn't even know we were going to do this today. So I'll send her a text and apologize. And she did some great work on more legal immigration fraud. We will highlight here on the show. And I did share it in my feed at Steve Day's show on X if you guys want to go find it there. You know, this is why we've had a lot of arguments and debates throughout the eons as believers. It's very difficult to navigate a narrow road within a fallen world. It's very hard. And there's going to be moments. There's going to be moments when people who fundamentally agree on the most important things of eternity are going to fundamentally disagree on what that means and how far we are permitted and should go to live that out here this side of eternity. And that's why we've had reformations, and that's why we've had schisms. That's why after the Reformation, we had a group of people called the Anabaptists who said, the only way to win this game is not to play. We're just dropping out of society. And they became your Amish, your Mennonites, your Quakers. And they just said, you know what? We don't even think you can do that math. And so we're not even going to try. We're just going to go over here and live quietly and comfortably and not comfortably because they live without technology and everything else. But we're going to live just quietly and humbly. We're going to Micah 6:8 this thing until Jesus returns because we have no way of knowing how to navigate the broader world from a narrow road. So we're just not even going to try it. So I'm not questioning anybody's conscience here or anybody's credibility here. Most of the people that I'm on the other side of this on, I have been fighting in the trenches with throughout the first half of this year thus far. But I'm just here to tell you that what you want us to do is a price the American people aren't willing to pay. And I would argue shouldn't be willing to pay. But before we even get to that argument, before we even get to the argument, should we be willing to pay it? They're not. So we don't get that argument. They're not. And so we have to ask ourselves then, is it worth risking everything we're fighting for domestically here at home for something that at best is a coin flip, a planet away, half a planet away? And that math doesn't check out. I'm a data guy. I don't project stuff. I do data. You know, you're a Faucian bargain, more footnotes than pages. No projection anywhere, not a single page of projection. Everything was just data, data, data, data, over and over and over again. And I don't see that math checking out, like, on any level at all. So we're going to risk alienating 70, 75% of the country on the hopes that a coin flip will turn out. Now, there are moments that you existentially have to do that, like, say, World War II, for example, right? That's what Churchill did, right? How did he get rewarded for that, by the way? What was that? How did that work out for him in the end?
1: Voted out.
0: They still voted him out. And that's what we call the greatest generation around here. What do you think the current godless generation might think? Son, I don't have a house for you. I don't have a wife for you. But I'm going to have you go fight next to the Israeli Defense Force in the hopes that toppling the Iranian regime will lead to something better, but we don't have a clue what that is. Go get him, kid. Fire up the Star Spangled Banner. I mean,
1: on America's 250th.
0: This one just seems obvious to me from a political calculation standpoint, which is why I'm even letting Todd entertain his Catholic anathema of dispensationalism, because it politically the math doesn't even come close to working for really smart people to configure.
1: So how else do you explain it?
0: So then how else would I explain it then? Yes. Hour two is next.
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0: 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And then finally, if you wouldn't mind, we would love it if you subscribe to the podcast. If you're one of those listeners, you're the biggest part of our audience. 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And that way it's going to be right there in your podcast feed every time. And thank you for that. A lot of you have done that. Some of you, tens of thousands of you, have left us 5-star reviews. We appreciate each and every one of those and would appreciate it if you would add yours today as well. This part of the show brought to you by our friends over at Masa. They're incredible. Chips that contain just 3 ingredients, organic corn, sea salt, and
1: what tallow, else? Right? Isn't it?
0: Beef tallow. Thank you. Lost my place on the script. 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All right, let's get to some Theology Thursday, and we're going to get practical this week. You know, we've put you guys through a 2-year study of Romans. So, I mean, that was pretty in-depth. That could get pretty technical. I can get pretty in-depth, pretty technical. But let's make sure we get practical every now and then. Because I know a lot of you are doing Bible studies for the first time. A lot of you have sent notes over the last couple of years in particular about how events of recent vintage, like the murder of my dear friend Charlie, for example, drove you back to church, drove you back to the Bible. Last year, we had about a 25-30% uptick in Bible sales in America, the biggest we've had in many years, right? And so what does it mean to study the Bible? What do some of these terms, what do they mean? I don't understand them. Why are there so many different versions of the Bible? Why is there like 400 years between the last book of the Old Testament and the New Testament? What do you mean, major, minor prophet? Does that mean some of those prophets were good enough to get called up? Play on the big show, and some of those prophets had to stay down on the farm learning their craft. What's that mean? Right? There's a whole culture associated with the Word of God that is embedded in the older eras of our nation, but has largely been lost in this one. And so I want to spend some time here today trying to recover as much of that as we can, making this as accessible and practical. After all, we serve a Lord who wanted to be accessible. He came to us in human form. He left paradise behind to suffer with and for us in the flesh, right? And so he wants to be accessible. He was practical. You could touch the hem of his garment and receive a miracle, right? So we want to do the best that we can to make his word the same. So Chris Danielson is here with us. It's good to see you, Chris. How are you, man?
2: I'm doing great. Thanks for having me, Steve.
0: You bet. And going to introduce people to the book that you co-authored called Bible Sidekick, Study Helps for Believers New and Old. So, Chris, tell us about you and where the idea for this book came from.
2: Well, I had been in broadcasting pretty much my whole life and got into Christian broadcasting after I left sports and ad sales and that type of thing behind. And just wanted to serve Jesus. You know, you become soundly saved, you want to serve Jesus. And so I decided to go all in on Christian broadcasting. And in that world, I kept finding people were calling me an idiot for believing the Bible. People were saying that they can't understand it. It was just written by men. So I set off to make a documentary. The last time I was on your show actually was about 11 years ago about the film Bible Idiots. And then about that same time, we came out with this book, Bible Sidekick. And Bible Sidekick is basically a collaboration of about 500 pages where we merge five or six seminary classes together, and we put it in very common man language. In fact, my co-author, Bill Ray, wanted to call it Study Helps for New Believers. And I'm like, Bill, this is helping, you know, people of all walks, people who've been walking with Jesus for 30 years. And so we created a platform inside the book where anybody can get the information that they want about all 66 books of the Bible, but also things like, you know, reading plans and study methods and why is it this way? Why is it that way? And inside each one, we tried to have like special features and key points and even talking about speed bumps where you might run into this problem or that problem. And so it really has done a great thing as far as making the Bible alive for people. And that's why the name of the book is Bible Sidekick, because it's a sidekick along with your daily study. And it's just been a treat to watch people find this book over the last 10 years, because it's never been nationally published. The publisher who actually, you know, commissioned the manuscript went out of business just as we were finishing it. So it's one of those Jesus stories where you do your very best and you trust him for the results.
0: So, by the way, I hope that means people, can they get this book if we're going to tell them about it? Can they still get it, Chris?
2: They can get it, yes. In fact, what we've done is we've given it all to a nonprofit called Fresh Road Media. 100% of the margin goes to Fresh Road Media. 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All my messages, I'm a pastor in rural Iowa. I wanted to be a pastor, and I wanted to be in Iowa. I went to seminary, and I was too big of a radio smart aleck to be a pastor for about 25 years, so I just did radio instead. And so the last 8 to 10 years, I've been really focusing on being a pastor. But my wife wanted to start a nonprofit ministry and go back and do a talk show again. She had been doing voice work for news organizations around the country, and AI came and took her job. So she said, my conviction is that I really want to keep doing what God's blessed me to do. 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And if you go to freshroadmedia.com, most of them are volunteers. 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But it is not a ministry business. It's a true labor of love. So Bill Ray and I decided to give 100% of the proceeds of Bible Sidekick if people want it. 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A donation of any amount, and we're going to send the book to you. I think they put a minimum of like $10 to cover expenses, but I've always found that somebody out there will get the book and give a $200 donation, and somebody else might need the book for $10, and that's fine. We'll give it to them off the website of love.
0: All right, so I know what some people are thinking. You told me this is going to be practical. Now you're telling me this book is 500 pages, right? So I want let's make sure we address that. This is not like a concordance, which are very important, by the way. And the writing is this small, and so it might be 500 pages, but really the amount of words crammed into that makes it at least twice that long. It's not like that at all. It's very accessible. It's big print. Okay, a lot of it is bullet pointed stuff. For you to get to get enough to get what you want to get out of it. So this is not going to be I don't have time for that. The way this is laid out. If there's a quick way to do 500, it is the Bible. You can't do it in five pages, okay? But if there was a quick way to make a book 500 pages, you guys did it. It's a very accessible, quick read.
2: Well, I just think about how much this book would have helped you guys in your Roman study. Because you can open up Romans and you can see the key points. You can see the special features. Now, you just spent some time with the book, Steve. One of the things I was excited about coming on the show today is, you know, you texted me and you said you finished the book. What was your thoughts? What was your big takeaway? Because I'm really curious as to what you thought about it.
0: I think the big takeaway I have is that I think this will help to provide a lot of missing context for our audience that is getting serious about a Bible study for the first time, that frankly, most evangelical churches just aren't interested in supplying America, which is one of the reasons why we're in this position. Mm-hmm. I've read lots of different versions of what you guys have done. This is the most practical one that I've read. I think you guys understood your audience, right? You used to host a show, like you said, called Bible Idiots, right? So we're,
2: yeah, I know.
0: We are, so you're on one end, you're trying to get, you know, entry level believers or new believers or folks who have not been in a church that walked them through a real study for the first time. But you don't take you don't make the false choice that means though that you just stay there. But before I study trigonometry, I've got to understand algebra, right? Before I understand algebra, I got to know my times tables, right? You know, and so I think that this is the most practical one that I've read. And I think it's the kind of one where the information, and I think I'm a fairly well studied guy, obviously. And I got enough out of it that I thought it helped me. I think what it will really do is spur the audience to then, because I get asked all the time, what do I read? And I'm like, the choices are so voluminous, it's almost hard to recommend, right?
2: I mean, so
0: something like this is kind of a gateway into knowing then what you're passionate about, what you think the Lord is calling you to dig deeper on, and where to go study further. Because this is going to give you enough information to be dangerous about pretty much anything you'd ever want to study.
2: Well, even when I'm doing a sermon, I will open it up to the passage that I'm trying to exegete, and I'll read some stuff, and it'll be like, wow, that's kind of good. Hey, I wrote that like 13 years ago, you know? And so if you're leading a Bible study or you just want to go deeper, the book is an incredible asset. It's a resource, and it's called Bible Sidekick, and you can get it at freshroadmedia.com for a donation of any amount to help my wife's nonprofit as we work together to try to share the gospel worldwide. And I guess the big takeaway for me is, as people get into the scriptures bigger and better, what happens is the Spirit speaks to them in a way that is really, really cool. What happens is they understand that they aren't much, that it's all about Him. And we have a society of Christianity out there that's trying to make it all about us and our feelings. And when we realize that we have a wrath due us, and that Jesus took that wrath upon Himself at the cross, and we get that as a free gift, well, that's an incredible eternity changing and life changing thing. And some of us just want to know more about it. And so it was intentionally written. Bible Sidekicks was intentionally written with the way it's laid out and everything to be for anybody fifth to seventh grade or better, depending on their reading comprehension.

0: scriptures, just to give people an idea of how this book could be helpful to them and why this information is important to know. I think that what has helped prepare me to do the show I do and to fulfill the calling that God has put on my life is not just how much I've studied the scriptures, but how much I've studied the historical context around them. Who were the people being talked about and talked to at the time, right? You know, so like, for example, like just like last night in our small group, we were talking about how Jude, you know, is so adamant about contending for the faith and the calling out and confronting a false teaching, and how we do so little of that today. And I said, well, we have this thing in my line of work. We call them discernment ministries. And they do very good work at times, but they're largely online. And what they largely do, though, is you have to remember, when Jude talks about confronting false teachers, some of the arguments that we have today, like Arminianism had not been invented yet. Okay? Nobody knew who a Marcion was. Nobody knew who an Arius was. They certainly were hundreds of years away from knowing who a Pelagius was, right? They didn't know whether their rapture was pre, mid, or post trib. They didn't know what a Puritan was, right? So when Jude is talking about his audience, his Christian audience in the first century about false teaching, he's talking about the close-handed, close-fisted fundamentals that, despite all of our disagreements for 2,000 years, Christians of orthodoxy still believe the same things about those fundamentals that they do 2,000 years later. When John actually introduces us to the term Antichrist in one of his epistles at the end of the Bible. Who does he call an Antichrist? Those who deny the incarnation, that God became a man. That's who he calls an Antichrist, right? So the fundamental things that Christians largely agree on are actually the things that Jude is saying, go to war over. And, you know, change who you fellowship with over that. Throw people out of the church over those things. These handfuls of close-fisted things. A lot of the things that we argue about, and you see these discernment ministries argue about, are actually open-handed things that I'm not saying they're not important, but that's not what Jude was talking about. He lived in a, Jude would have not known what a cessationist was or a continuist. He would have not known, right? And so a lot of what we are arguing about in our modern era are those tertiary, still important, but tertiary theological assumptions, not the very fine fundamentals of the faith. Do you have any thoughts on that?
1: When I was on the air, you know, every day, we had a Christian walks from all different denominations, all different types. And so what I found is that you had to kind of separate things and get down to the narrow path that Jesus talks about. You said something really cool at the start of the segment. You said the major prophets and minor prophets. And, you know, the reality is...
0: Yeah, explain to our audience why people are called that. What does that mean? This Nahum could never hit the devil's curveball, so he had to stay down in AAA for a little longer. I mean, what's that mean?
1: Right. Yeah. It's about the number of words used. Mm-hmm. The major prophets allowed more words to be published than the minor prophets. They had less words, less work, but not less in significance, less in volume. That's all the difference between major and minor is. Just like context, you find out the context of the Bible, it actually simplifies. You will find that the Bible is very easy. It's a very smooth book. We have made it difficult. We have tried to put this theology behind it that makes it difficult to understand by using larger words. When you reduce it down to something that everybody can understand, it makes a huge difference. Like, for example, the best gospel presentation you can possibly give is the blind guy in John chapter 9. To summarize, it's basically, once I was blind, now I'm not. And when you can start functioning in that level, then God will add all these other things onto you. And when he gives you that spirit of wanting to pursue deeper education, you will start figuring out things. And some of the guys you mentioned in your run up to my part to talk, I don't even recognize some of those guys. I've never taken the time, because I'm so enamored with what God has in his word. Context is a very key thing. Like, for example, go back 2,000 years and think about this statement I'm about to make now. Think about how you would process this through the same interpretation of translations that we do with the Bible. The phrase, he pulled up to the pump and filled up. Well, they could figure out what the word pull means. Up is just a weird word in the English language. What does pump mean? They might not process that we're actually filling a transportational vehicle with the fuel it takes to run. And we do the same thing when we use, like, the word hate, when God hated Esau and loved Jacob, or in Luke 14, when Jesus says, if you don't hate all these people in your family, which

0: seems to contradict, you know, love thy neighbor, honor your father and mother, and all those things. When you understand the concept of the word translated into English, hate, it's, yeah, it can mean that, but it also means a couple other things like putting into second place, always lesser than. And so those are the kind of things that when you really let the Bible come alive, when you reduce it down to the basic language being spoke of to that culture and then apply it to our culture, it's simple and it makes sense and it creates joy because we know through what the scriptures teach, we don't deserve salvation, and yet it's offered to us as a free gift because of the work of Jesus Christ on the cross. And then those of us who find that free gift, out of good old-fashioned gratitude, we want to learn more. We want to know more. We want to spend time with them. And then we open our Bibles, and it's Thee'st I verily doest thy saith, and we get a little frustrated. Mm-hmm. And so that's what Bible Sidekick was designed to do. Same with the film Bible Idiots, was to bring it all down to the common man, because that's who Jesus is calling, is us as the common people.
1: I've used a term a few times in this conversation, the so-called silent years. Why is there 400 years? What was going on? What does it mean that God was silent? Right? Because I think this is some very important context that gives you even a greater appreciation for what was happening in within the Jewish world at the time that Christ emerges as Messiah. Right? So. Your book does a nice job of giving a people enough understanding of what all that means. For example, the tradition that we know as Hanukkah comes out of this time period, for example, mm-hmm. right? So, why is it important to know that and explain to people what some of this stuff means and the context that helps them to better get when the Gospels begin in Matthew?
0: Well, I think the key thing is that what we find is that the whole scriptures, all of the scriptures, have a harmony to them. And the Old Testament points to the Messiah. The New Testament reveals the Messiah. We also see the Jews reject the Messiah, and then we see the Gentiles being grafted in. And then, you know, we get caught up in prophecy and all these other things. But when you understand that God has a perfect plan, you see his order, you see his greatness. And what you will do immediately when you see the greatness of God, you immediately realize, who am I? You know, who am I that I should even be a part of this? Many days I wake up just thanking God I'm lucky to be in the room. That's why my teaching platform is called Salvaged by God. God plucked me off the salvage pile, and every day he uses me, it's a miracle. But in the scriptures, getting back to kind of the question, the way I heard it, was you see a harmony. You see that 400 years being actually something that God is using to bring the Messiah to fruition. It's time for him to come through the virgin birth. And then while he is saying, hey, your Messiah's here, the people reject him. And that is key as how God uses the chosen people through all of human history. And so like Augustine says, you know, the New Testament lies hidden in the Old, and the Old Testament is unveiled in the New. And so we have a lot of churches, I think, in error, say, we're just New Testament Christians. We're going to stay in the New Testament 90% of the time. It's like, well, you're missing out on so much value that shows the character of God. And at the end of the day, if you're walking by faith, it's really about God's character. What do you really think of God? How big is your God?
1: Antiochus Epiphanes is a key figure during this period of time.
0: Mm-hmm.
1: Explain to our audience, because you guys talk about him in your book as well. This is a key moment. Why in prophetic history, even though it's not in the Bible, but it takes place between, well, Todd would argue, yes, it's in the Bible because he's Catholic. All right. So it's not in our Bible as evangelicals, right? Even though it has great prophetic significance, and it does set the stage again for what is happening in Israel, in Judea at the time of Christ.
0: Well, you're going to need to give me a little bit more information on what you're referring to directly. Again, the book was written 11 years ago.
1: I'm talking about Antiochus Epiphanes slaughtering the pig on the altar to Zeus in the temple.
0: The abomination of desolation.
1: Yes, yes.
0: And so how that plays into end times prophecy, we all look at it like, you know, the temple's going to be rebuilt. They're going to start doing sacrifice systems again. And then eventually, you know, that will take place again. I'm not sure exactly where you want me to go on that particular teaching. per se. What's your
1: I didn't mean, I'm sorry, Chris, I'm not talking eschatologically, but historically.
0: Okay.
1: All right, that who came to power as a result of the Maccabee revolt that took place here, who came to power, how that led to ancient Rome eventually becoming the power in the region, right? The so-called Hasmonean dynasty. And this creates the political parties known as the Pharisees and the Sadducees that that essentially is the governing body under Roman jurisdictional authority. But this is the governing body that that Christ has to navigate when God comes as a man. That these events, understanding these events and knowing what they mean and where they come from, can have help you have a greater historical understanding of what you're reading when we get to the start of the New Testament.
0: And when you get your mind around some of those concepts, you see that those concepts still apply today. They still apply to the same things that we're dealing with now. We have modern-day Pharisees and Sadducees. We have governmental issues that are not that uncommon from the Roman. We don't line up 100%, but it's really about walking out your faith and some of this knowledge stuff. I always call you my smarter little brother. I mean, I was kind of, you know, thinking you might be bringing some stuff that's way beyond my Bible idiot self, where, you know, my job with the book was to really bring a lot of it down to common man language. Bill Ray is the scholar behind it. He's more on your level. I'm more on the everybody else's level. But what you see throughout is a harmony and a consistency where Jesus came at the perfect appointed time. And when you go backwards and you see all of those things, the 400 years, you see, you know, the different things that happened all the way back to the line of David, all the way back to the promises of Abraham and Genesis chapter 12, you see how it all lines up in a way where there's no way this could be just something created by man. There had to be a divine creator who not only spoke the word, but then sustained the word.
1: If someone were to ask you, how do we know we can, you just said sustain it. How would we know that we could trust this? What would you say?
0: Well, I mean, again, if I'm just a basic evidence guy. And so one of the things that really turned my head about 25 years ago was when I looked at what original manuscripts were available. You know, the number two book in all of the world is Homer's Iliad that has about 600 original manuscripts, roughly. Steve, knowing your level of scholarship, you could probably tell me the exact number. But the New Testament is between 7,000 and 20,000, depending on who you listen to. A much different maintaining of the scriptures. When you deal with people from historical critical versus grammatical historical, the historical critical people want to say that all prophecy was just nothing but history written as prophecy with a guess on the end. And then the Dead Sea Scrolls kind of blew that up. And so the trust in the Word of God goes back to the fact that it could not be anything other than what it claims to be. 1,500 times in the scriptures, it claims to be the word of God. Now, either it is what it claims to be, or it's the most deceptive book ever written. And so you either got to run from it, or you've got to understand that it is your final authority. And for the authentic Christian, it needs to be sufficient enough. We don't need to add anything to it, because God kind of closed the deal. Well, it was canonized by this person and that person, and you've got the Septuagint, and you've got 40 different authors from different walks of life, and so it's just written by man. How can you possibly comprehend that man could have such harmony with things like, I mean, they're not talking about medicine or construction principles. They're talking about things like heaven and hell and angels and demons, and it's got a harmony all throughout it. And so at the end of the day, Our God tells us one pretty cool thing. He said, faith is what pleases me. And so, I'm just going to have blind faith and whatever? No. He has laid out enough in natural revelation, and he's laid out enough in his scriptures that when you take Genesis all the way through Revelation, you see this, I don't know what to call it. You see a collaboration that could not be humanly created. It has to be divinely created. That's why it's called the Holy Book.
1: That's a good answer. Give us the website one more time, Chris, where people can get a copy of this if they want a real practical tool to help them.
0: 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My wife is the president and CEO of this organization. Her talk show, No Apology with Emily, is a weekly download. And that's where my teaching platform, Salvaged by God, is located. And it's my sermons from Sunday just put out to the world. And what I do is I plant myself behind the pulpit and exegete the text. And this little nonprofit ministry is a donation of any amount. I think they put a minimum of $10 to cover their expenses. But yeah, buy one, buy two, buy five books. Do whatever you can do. This book will help people with their walk with Christ. That's why I get excited about it and why we never let it die, even though it was originally published 10 years ago.
1: Good to see you, brother. Thank you.
0: Yeah, you too, man. Thank you for the opportunity.
1: You bet. Take care. God bless.
0: You too.
1: All right, so Fresh Road Media is the website you want to go to. Name of the book is Bible Sidekick. Gentlemen, do you have any thoughts?
2: Well,
1: I saw you waving your arms here when I was talking about the Maccabee Revolt. Oh, not in goodness. The Bible.
2: I'll tell you what, I do.
1: It's like, hey!
2: When it comes to like Tobit and like fish paste in the eyes, I'm like, I understand why they're tapping out on that one. Every time I read Maccabees, I'm thinking like the Protestants want this in their Bible so badly because it's awesome. I appreciate the honesty. This book's 500 pages, you said, Steve?
1: Yeah.
2: That's just an honest pastor telling you. There's a lot of...
1: But I know it sounds weird. It's a very fast 500 pages.
2: Well, I believe it, but that's just... A lot of Protestants online, they have a line, just the plain reading of Scripture. This is an honest pastor says, you need help. We all need help. A book, really good pastor, obviously, because it's not all self-explanatory. So, amen to a good pastor who saw a need in his flock and filled it.
3: Amen. And I've always said, and it bears repeating as well, that theology, the study of God, is only beneficial in as much as it helps you to love God with your mind. And I think books like this can have the effect of helping you love God with your mind, because we can make a science out of studying God, studying the Scripture. That's all well and good, but if the end result is not loving the Lord your God with your mind, mm-hmm. including your heart and your soul, but with your mind, it's just another science. It's just another field of study. And so I pray that people who read this will have that effect in their lives.
1: Amen. Let's go inside Gen Z when we come back.

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7: All right, we're running into Father's Day here, so you're running out of time coming up this weekend. If you're looking for the right last-minute gift, Chef IQ is where you want to go, but don't just take my word for it. When they sent me one of these, since Aaron, I mean, he is he's the carnivore maestro here on the show. All right, he's constantly working his smoker at home. So, Aaron, I gave this doohickey to you to try it out. It's been about a year or so. What's the verdict?
8: The verdict is two thumbs up, A++++. I cannot emphasize, especially if you've got a dad, and what dad doesn't like to grill? Like, can you tell me what dude doesn't like to go out and grill? Okay, so we're really, really casting a broad net here. 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
7: 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And we welcome in my oldest daughter, because my wife's not here. So if I said our oldest daughter, people would look at Todd and Aaron as if, what did you guys have to do with it? Nothing. So it's my oldest daughter, Anastasia. Good to see you, sweetie. How are you?
9: Good. Appreciate the clarification on that. Thank you. You do sometimes say our. Do you know that?
7: Do I still do that?
9: Yes.
7: Okay.
9: There are occasionally, and it's weird.
7: Because, I mean, I didn't do it myself either. But yeah, it's weird when it's just the two of them here.
9: Yep.
7: It gets very weird.
9: I understand.
7: Yep.
9: I know how the process works.
7: Yeah, you do. I mean, you're on round two.
9: Well, yes. What can I say?
7: Yes.
9: Anyways.
7: And it's awkward.
9: And let's move on.
7: Yes.
9: Shall we?
7: Okay. You can tell that she has my DNA.
9: Okay.
7: Indeed. She will not let the point go. If you try to make it awkward, she will make it more so all the way to the very end. Yes.
10: That's the name of the segment. It's awkward.
7: Yes. I have no idea where you got such an impulse, or you watched that get modeled to you in your own home growing up.
9: Yeah. It's the two sips of Shamrock Shakes in me over the years. Yes.
7: Still riding that one, are we?
9: Yeah. So, okay.
10: Did you see the memes?
8: Yeah.
9: We showed him those Sunday at family dinner, actually. I said, do you see the meme of us, like, crying, washing your car? And you're just sipping a Shamrock Shake by the crotch.
7: Facts! Hurry up, guys. I'll save some for you when you're done. Right? All right. Let's go inside Gen Z, and this is the last time we're going to get a chance to do this with you till later in the year, because we're gone during your weekend in July on a little vacation. And then you've got maternity leave coming up.
9: I do.
7: So we're not going to do this again with you until we're into the fall. Your favorite time of year. Not sure we got that either.
9: Yes.
7: All right. So let's find out what's going on with our kids and grandkids.
9: So I picked something this week that I kind of think encompasses the overall theme of this year with Gen Z and faith, which is that I think it's becoming less taboo for people that are my age to talk about their faith and talk about God. But it's in how they do so that I think we are struggling with and how to get that message across. And so the clip that I picked is the Jonas Brothers. Everybody knows the Jonas Brothers. They came out with a podcast in the last couple months or so where they let fans call in and they answer their questions. They give them advice. It's actually pretty funny and it's fun watching their dynamic. Well, Nick Jonas recently came out with a song with Brandon Lake, arguably one of the top Christian artists right now of my generation. Like everybody who's Gen Z likes Brandon Lake, knows Brandon Lake songs, and it's called The Author. Well, somebody called in to ask him this song.
7: Why do I? Everybody prepare yourselves to be extremely disappointed.
9: And called to ask him basically about why he was convicted to write it, kind of the essence of the song, etc. So that's the clip I brought with you today, is his answer to that question.
11: That's an example of two people from different genres coming together to find in which ways they're similar and where they overlap. And, you know, going back to our journey with faith and religion in the earlier days of our lives, the church was a big part of our life, but we had to find our own journey. I assume that by asking this question, you're someone of a faith or have a religious background.
12: I am, kind. Yes.
11: Yeah.
12: Yeah. And so I've really admired you coming out and talking about it, because I know it's kind of not what's cool in this world right now.
11: Actually, I beg to differ. I think that more and more people are getting in touch with their faith because of how messed up things are in the world. And becoming a father really shaped things for me and made me want to dig deep and talk about the central theme of that song, which is that there is a plan for your life. And you don't have to be a person that believes in Jesus and God to understand that there's some plan in place. And Brandon and I spent a lot of time talking about that. And I came in with this title and was really inspired to say, how can I put this feeling that I know my life is in good hands into a song? And it's the beautiful thing about collaboration is that two very different walks of life, different experiences, we can come together to do something that has real impact and is based in both biblical truth, but also just the main truth, which is love. If we find a way to love each other and meet each other with compassion and empathy, I think Bieber has done a great job of that in his life, both publicly and personally. He always meets people with empathy and love. And the fact that he's doing it on a big stage like that is great and inspiring a lot of people. It wasn't the thing that had me going into the session back in December and writing that song, but it certainly continues this conversation around love, empathy, compassion in a time when I think we need it most.
9: And so I was...
7: So it was exactly what I thought it was going
9: to be. So I was listening to this on my nightly encouraging this baby to get out of me walk, as I call it. I listen to this podcast.
7: Get out!
9: Yes. I listen to the Jonas Brothers growing up, and so I find this interesting.
7: Have you tried Olivia? Come forth.
9: Yes.
7: Have you tried that?
9: Yes. Autumn does that for me.
7: Does
9: that for me,
7: yes.
9: And as I was listening to this, it kind of caught me that I think that this is where a lot of people my age are at, which is you'll notice his, you know, ability to understand that there is something bigger than himself at play. That, and I would feel like in even just the last few years, it was like, there's just no God. There's no God. Well, now I think that people my age are recognizing there is something bigger than themselves. But I think that the problem is that they can't get over the idol of themselves, which is the fact that, you know, it's kind of like that tweet that I actually just tweeted today, which is that, you know, there's really no leader for all. You can't be for everything. And I think that is the idol that a lot of Gen Zers hold on to, is this idol of we have to love and accept everything. Everything has to be good. We have to be, you know, understanding of everything, rather than that there's one central message, which is that you are not God ever. Ever in any situation, you're not nicer than God. You're not more loving than God. And so I thought you guys could speak to today, which is this overall in 2026 Gen Z dilemma of faith, which is, I know there's something bigger than me. I want to believe it, but I can't get past whatever the idol is in my life. And half the time I would say with Gen Z, the idol is themselves.
7: Well, the good news for Gen Z is you just described literally every generation who's ever lived. That's never not been the case. I mean, since Genesis chapter 3, that's never not been the case, which you just described. If the only thing I would say is different, I mean, this is not really, this is very similar to the millennials. What was you guys' tagline, Aaron? Spiritual, not religious. Wasn't that your generation?
8: Something like that.
7: Yeah. This is very similar to the millennial. Well, we're spiritual and not religious. And we heard that in the early 2000s and 2010s as they were coming of age. And they attempted this thing called the emergent church that sounded very much like what you just heard from Nick Jonas there. And the reason why you're looking at me like, what is the emergent church? Because it had, in the end, that stuff sounds great, but it can never generate a critical mass of spiritual audience because it's counterintuitive to doing so. Because if you're just going to take the Bible and reduce it into the same hippy dippy do-gooderism that the culture offers, then mm-hmm. why would I need the Bible? I get that from everywhere else. That's why those churches, once they go down that road, you see their populations greatly diminish. It's why those denominations, why they go down that road, you see them essentially have themselves, if not become extinct, because you're not offering anything that is distinct from what I can get everywhere else, right?
9: Mm-hmm.
7: And so, and then there's this idea too that, well, if we put any expectations on people, you were too young to know about this story. There was a young man that ran for governor in our state several years ago, and he was going to try to be the first millennial governor. He was a very young, successful businessman. And they brought him to introduce me because they wanted to see if, you know, I might give him some favorable coverage and get to know him. And he was supposedly an evangelical, but I found out he went to a very soft church in another part of the state and kind of quizzed him on his beliefs. And I could tell right then, I could tell within 10 minutes, this guy, there's nothing really there. Okay. And frankly, back then he would have sounded a lot like how Rob Sand in our state trying to hijack Christianity sounds mm-hmm. right now. So, I did agree to put him on just to see how he would do. I asked him questions. He did not perform well. He tried to make it look like he was like really based and really right wing when you could tell his answers were kind of rehearsed and he wasn't feeling it. A funny thing happened though. Shortly after I had him on, I got three emails from people who were his friends. And they all said, hey, we're very liberal. We're very secular. We're friends with this guy. And, you know, we're just appalled at some of the things he said on your show because we're just going to tell you that's not who this guy is. And like, they're sending me proof that they know him. There's like pictures and associations and they know a bunch of stuff about him, you know? So I just kept all that to myself because I knew that his candidacy would go nowhere
9: mm-hmm.
7: because he'd have no base. He would not be based enough for our people to rally around him. But he would still have too much of a religious expectation that the liberal left would make him their guy. He was in a no man's land, so I knew he would flame out. So 6 months go by, they bring him back to me, and as a last gasp effort to see if they can salvage his campaign because it's completely imploded. And so I asked him. I said, "Why do you think your campaign hasn't taken off?" And everything he said was exactly wrong. And we were out to dinner we were out to lunch at a deli, and I took my pen out of my bag and I grabbed his napkin. I took his napkin from me. I said, see, this is your problem. Okay. You think the line is like you think the world hates me because I draw the line and I went to the very beginning of the napkin and I drew very stark black, dark colors with the ink. Right. And so you think the world hates me because this is not just where I draw the line, but how I draw it. And then I had the napkin all spread out. So I went to the end of the napkin, like the corner of the napkin, mm-hmm. and I drew like little flowers, which, you know, weren't very good because I can't draw. All right. So I draw like little flowers and stuff and try to make it as faint and pretty as I could. And I said, you think the world will love you because you draw the line way over here, way after I draw the line, and you do it lightly and faintly. In fact, you almost feel apologetic that you had to mm-hmm. draw the line at all. And what you're finding out is the minute you draw the line, it doesn't matter where you drew the line. It doesn't matter how you drew the line. The world hates you. They just hate the line. Doesn't matter who the drawer is. Doesn't matter how it was drawn, when it was drawn, in what color or manner it was drawn. They don't want any lines, particularly when it comes to my wallet and my zipper.
9: Mm-hmm.
7: That's the mistake that they're making right there. And they are fashioning a God unto themselves. They are conforming God to the image that they want. What will fit into what their expectations are, what will not threaten any of their pursuits or any of their morals whatsoever. But the irony of that is, while they think that that'll be a widely accepted message, it won't be. Because this world doesn't want to have a God, period,
9: mm-hmm.
7: except its own. And at some point, Nick Jonas is going to have to determine, well, am I going to give you your God or my God? Are you going to ask something of me that I don't want to give you? And the minute he says no, he's just going to be just the same fundamentalist that they think you and I are. And so the entire thing is a false choice.
13: Yeah, we get a road to nowhere because he says something, a huge uh-oh thing. You know, there's the biblical truth, but then there's the main truth. Those are his actual words, which is love. It's like, okay, I probably know where this is going, but let's hear. He actually said biblical truth, so maybe he just could have said that better or something like that. And then he goes to talk about that's something that is not exclusive to Christianity, and all religions can understand.
7: Which offends all religions because they think they're all the unique understanding.
13: And he kept talking it in the context. He actually used the word feeling. Love is actually the cross. And that cross had a person who died on it, and his name is Jesus. So he's wrong on so many levels. It's not just a feeling. It's not something all religions connect with in the same way or can understand. They actually define those things very differently. And if you're saying the main thing is love, where is your line in the sand against really differentiates you in any fundamental way from any other religion?
7: Why don't I get to love your children?
13: Or the Hallmark card, or love is love,
7: yep,
13: or any of that.
7: Right.
13: So it's just useless.
7: I'm a minor attracted person. I want to love your children. What standard would we say you can't do that?
13: At best, that was just useless.
7: Agreed.
14: Again, what they think they're talking about is the main thing, but really what they're talking about is tone. There are times to yell in confrontation. There are times when yelling does no good. A couple of years ago, went for a walk with Ben. We were coming back from the walk. I thought he was right behind me going up the steps to our front door. I turned around to usher him in through the door. He was all the way out to the street. I yelled at Ben. I yelled at him, "Ben, stop. No, come back." On Monday, Ben has been doing a great job on his big boy bike. And we all went out for a walk together. And Ben, doing a great job, not getting too far ahead of us, making sure within line of sight, stopping every single street. We went down the hill to our house, about a half a mile, between quarter and a half a mile. And he's just ripping down the hill. Okay. He knows how to use his brakes, but just ripping down the hill. He's out of running distance, out of shouting distance. And the kid who had been doing a really good job stopping at all the streets, way down at the bottom of the hill, too far away to catch up with, too far away to yell at. And he went across the street without stopping. Praise the Lord, there was no traffic coming, but there was no point in yelling there. He was too far gone. What they're talking about is a tone. Now, in both those scenarios, Benjamin got correction. He got consequences. The consequences of this most latest one, he didn't fully understand until yesterday when they tried to go out for a walk and the bike was put up. But in both scenarios, yelling was effective in one because the danger was immediate. The chances of saving him was immediate. In the other, it was too far gone. Just pray and hope that there was no traffic coming. So that's kind of what they think they're talking about the main thing here. They think they're talking about doctrine. What they're really talking about is tone and confrontation. And is there any way to do this Jesus thing without confronting on any level? That's what that conversation was really about.
7: The video was everything I feared, but it was a conversation that I think the audience needed to hear. So good job, sweetie.
9: Thank you.
7: All right, she's going to stick around, give us three non-political questions in the overtime. For the rest of you, we're going to be back tomorrow. Until then, go hard. Romans 8:28.
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16: As promised, the original Jalen Brunson, the greatest Jalen Brunson of all time, one of the all-time great players in the NBA, Isaiah Thomas joins us. Isaiah, I'm not going to start with Jalen Brunson. I'm going to actually start with Victor Wembanyama. But we will get to Jalen Brunson because I'm going to get to beat my chest and say I was right. but Victor Wembanyama, he's been made into a villain through this NBA final series, through this playoff series. Do you think we're treating him fairly?
17: I think he's had his ups and downs, and I do think he's being treated and critiqued fairly. There's been a lot of great things said about him, and there's been, you know, some not so great things, but I think it's been pretty much balanced. You know, he is one of the greatest players our league has ever seen already. At a very young age, he's got his team in the NBA Finals and competing for a championship. And I think he's, what, 21 or 22 years old. Very rarely does that happen in our league. And then he's also made some mistakes. So, you know, you have to call out the mistakes also.
16: Quantify one of the greatest players we've seen in our league. You already got him in the top 100. You got him in the top 50. What? Quantify that. What do you mean by one of the greatest players we've seen in our league?
17: Well, I would have to say, you know, in terms of if I was going to quantify it, then I would have to put some age brackets around it because he hasn't had the longevity of comparison to other players that we would talk about. But when we talk about, you know, guys who have come into our league and gone to the NBA Finals at 22 or at 21, there's only a handful of those guys, you know, Magic, Kareem, LeBron. You know, there's only a handful that we're talking about. Even when you go back to Wilt and Russell and those guys, you know, so that's what I mean by it's only a few guys who have done that, you know, and I would have to put Sampson in that category too.
16: That's
17: because
16: what I
17: think his third year he was in the NBA Finals. There aren't very many guys who come in and done it at this level at his age.
16: Ralph Sampson is who I literally was Googling and going to Basketball Reference, trying to figure out, hold on, when did he make the NBA Finals? Because that's who I think the comparison is. I think he's shown himself to be Ralph Sampson. And that's great, but I don't think of Ralph Sampson as one of the all-time great players. Maybe he had a chance to be before injuries. But, you know, I look at Ralph Sampson and I think Wimby's a little fragile. And it's hard for me, like these guys in this era, I'm going to be the old man in the room, so you don't have to be. But these guys in this era, they're not facing the kind of difficulty and resistance that you guys felt in your era. So I'm always asking them to do more than just that they don't have to meet y'all's standard. To me, they have to exceed it because it's a bit too easy.
17: Yeah, I think Ralph Sampson is a good comparison. You know, and had Ralph not got injured, had the benefit of a long career, we would be having a totally different conversation about him than we are today.
16: I think you're right, but even as it relates to Wimby, until Wimby gets a little stronger in the low post, I'm just never going to buy in.
17: Well, the thing that we do know about Wimby and what we've seen thus far, he is a learner. He wants to learn. He wants to get better, and he will seek out those who he think can help improve his game. And then he's there with, you know, with Duncan, Robinson, Popovich. So he's got great tutelage around him and a great library of knowledge that he has access to. Now, will he go and use that? That's a different story.
16: I was disappointed, and I think one of the fairest criticisms are throughout that five-game series, it should have become real obvious to him, hey, I have to do more consistently from in the paint. And I think he would like, oh, I'm going to do it, and then he would forget, and the three-point line would seduce him. Now come back out here. It's less trouble. There's no Cat in here. There's no Mitchell Robinson in here. Come on out here and shoot these threes. I thought it became obvious after the first two games, hey, man, I better get my butt in the low post.
17: Yeah, that, you know, I would say I consider myself extremely talented. And so now I'm going to transform my brain into a Wimby body, right? And that's the problem that we have as extremely talented people is that we, on a basketball court, I can do a multitude of things. And at a young age, we have trouble simplifying and doing the simple things or the easy things that are so easy for us that we get bored with them. So we want to constantly challenge ourselves by saying, I got to get better in these areas, as opposed to what the fans and observers and people like yourself and myself watching saying, man, if you just do this one thing, hey, the game's over. But in your mind, the complicated mind has a problem saying, you just want me to do this one thing? And we're saying, yeah, you'll win doing that one thing. He's like, but what about all the other things? If I just do this one thing, I am bored to death with the game. And his problem is now, don't get bored with success. Can you keep doing the mundane, consistent thing over and over again that helps you win, but it may not satisfy your internal drive to max out every part of the game? I don't know if that was too much, but I'm sorry if it was.
16: No. Look, it's harder to eat at a buffet than to go to a great steakhouse and just order the steak. You go to a buffet, everything's on the table. It's like, hey, I can do this, I can do that. And no, go eat that steak and potatoes. It's better for you. We'll win more championships that way. I'm going to let me stick to the, because I don't want to make sure I ask all the right questions. Wembanyama walking off the court without shaking anyone's hands, you know, after losing that game. Some people are analogizing it to you and the Pistons walking off the court. Was it the Celtics or the Bulls? I can't remember. Anyway, do you have a problem, like I do, with Wembanyama walking off the court without congratulating the New York Knicks?
17: I will say this. There's only been one non-handshake that has been memorialized in sport, we've seen a lot of non-handshakes by great players. And I'm going to go back just to the era that I played in. Whitlock, I want you to find me the film footage of Magic Johnson and Larry Bird shaking hands at the end of the NBA Finals loss. And when you find that film footage, let me know. Now, I grew up in the 80s, and, you know, teams lost and they left the court. Now, Jordan and the Bulls beat us, and, yeah, we were leaving the court. Back in those days, you went in the opposing team's locker room after the game, and you shook hands and everything else. Especially if you lost on your home floor. Because on your home floor, you didn't want to stand around and watch the other team celebrate on your home floor. You went to your locker room, you left, and you gave them the grace. You gave them the grace of celebrating on their on your floor without you having to stand there and watch it. That's what I remember. Now, what y'all memorialize and what y'all talked about is kind of BS, right? I've watched Brady and Manning not shake hands after games, right? I've watched, you know, a lot of great players walk off, don't shake hands, whatever. But the only one that y'all memorialize is the Pistons. Tell me if I'm wrong.
18: I can't say you're wrong. I know you've given it far more thought than I have because you live the experience. And so it's impossible for me to debate you on that right now. And I don't want to re-argue you and Jordan and the Bulls. So let me just ask you, you have no problem with Wembanyama after all them cheap shots, after all the you know, just all the extra stuff he did, he gets to walk off the court and lead most of his team off the court where they gave no congratulations, showed no one player, Luke Kornet, showed the Knicks any respect.
17: I think the focus should be on the Knicks winning and celebrating. That's where the focus has always been. The focus has never and should ever be on the loser in terms of what the loser does. The focus has always been on celebrating, uplifting, and watching the winners win in victory, what they do, how they act, and that's how you elevate in the sport. The loser, you know, he walks off and you know, he lost. That's the era of sport that I grew up in. Things changed when y'all wanted everyone to all of a sudden be nice because, you know, I don't even go there, but, you know, that's when it changed, right? And that's when y'all start talking about, oh, you didn't shake hands. You never said Magic. Why didn't Magic shake Bird's hand when they lost? Why didn't Bird shake Magic's hand when they lost? You guys never, ever, ever, ever had that conversation. I was there. I watched every single contest. You guys never brought that to the forefront until this era of basketball after you criticized the Pistons.
18: So let me...
17: Now tell me if I'm wrong. Now don't just get by.

0: cannot say you're wrong. You're
1: did
0: fair.
1: Did you ever criticize Bird and Magic for not shaking hands after a championship game?
0: No, but, you know, I was a kid then and wasn't in the media in the 80s, and I was rooting for Magic Johnson, and so, you know, there's no telling what I was thinking at that time.
1: Okay, so you were rooting for Magic Johnson. When they lost to the Celtics, did you see Magic Johnson go shake Larry Bird's hand?
0: No, and I'm glad he didn't, because back then I didn't like Larry Bird.
1: I'm just saying, you know, and I can't believe you didn't like Larry Bird, and you from Indiana.
0: It's crazy.
1: You know that?
0: It is crazy.
1: How can you say that?
0: Well,
1: you truly are conflicted as a man. I understand. You grew up in Indiana, don't like Larry Bird, but you proudly say, you know, you are a Hoosier.
0: Yes. Yeah. And look, I love Larry Bird now, but back then I did not. And Magic Johnson at that time was my all-time favorite athlete. And I've explained that many, many times. But let me ask you this. Wembanyama, you've said there is some legitimate criticism of him, and it's been mostly fair. The legitimate, your criticisms have to do with style of play, everything on the court. I guess would be the things you would second guess about Wembanyama.
1: My criticism of him would be the places where he's the most dominant at is inside the paint. The places where he's most easier to guard is outside the paint at the three-point line. Anytime he's around the basket, he's 100% dominant. When he's away from the basket, he's not as dominant. That's the only critique.
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3: To impress you. And I think I have an original thought here that you've probably thought of, but I don't know if you've ever expressed it. And this is as it relates to Wembanyama versus Jalen Brunson. And I went into this series rooting for Jalen Brunson, thinking like, man, I've seen this type of leadership and energy before. I saw it with Isaiah Thomas. I've seen this. And so I bet on it. Like, that's going to conquer the 7'5" guy, that giraffe that no one can deal with. And then as I thought deeper about it, Isaiah, I think the entire argument, big man versus little man, is completely upside down. The big man, as the leader of the team, has a harder time winning a championship than the little man as the leader of the team. If you look at it through, like, Hakeem and Bill Russell are the actual exceptions. The other big men needed Kobe, needed Magic. And Magic's a big guy, but he's a point guard. Larry Bird was a point forward. It's like the league actually favors the smarter player who has to think the game because he doesn't have overwhelming size. And so, like, Becky Hammon and all these guys, they're wrong. I'd rather have the little man that's had to think the game, or the smaller man, the playmaker, that's had to think the game his entire career, than the giant who, you know, doesn't have to jump very high to dunk, doesn't have to put as much effort into understanding the game as the little man. The argument is totally upside. The game, when played properly, is best played by the smartest playmaker. And that's what Jalen Brunson is. That's what Isaiah Thomas was. That's what Magic and Bird were. That's what Michael Jordan was.
5: It is a thinking man's game. And the only thing I would shift about the argument is that whether you're big or small, that doesn't matter. It's the size of the brain that really matters. It's the intellect that you bring to the court. It's easier on the offensive side for the small man because he's always relegated to the perimeter. So therefore, he can see 9 people in front of him. And he can manipulate 9 people because he has the ball. Wherever the ball goes, he can control the defense. I can make the defense shift left. I can make the defense shift right. I can compress the defense. I can draw the defense out. I can make that defense do anything I want it to do because I can control it with the movement of the ball. Now, defensively, the big man has the advantage because the big man is under the basket and he has the peripheral vision of 9 people in front of him. So that's why the big men who are great defenders, they're also great communicators. So with, like, think football, like the middle linebacker, the Ray Lewis You know, he's the great communicator and he sees everything. So he can call out the defense and everything else. That's what the big man has defensively. Offensively, the little man out there, he can control it, but it's the brain size. You know, it's not necessarily the height and the weight size. It's the brain size and the intellect that you bring to the sport that allows you to be that way. Now, what made Magic, Bird, you mentioned Jordan, and myself, why those battles were so intense and so competitive and totally on another level, because we had four big brains out there trying to, you know, yeah, we're scoring a basket, but then how do we outthink the other? How do we force the other into a mistake? And how do we force the other to do things that he doesn't want to do? And that's where, you know, when you talk about Magic and Bird, Jordan, I mean, them guys came to the game with such great intellect. And to beat them, you had to match that intellect and sometimes supersede it. And that's what Brunson just did with Wemby.
3: But also, and again, I think there's a lesson in here for all of these young basketball players, because, I mean, we just think size, and there is an advantage to that. But when Jalen Brunson brought something out of Karl Anthony Towns that we hadn't seen, Karl Anthony Towns was a bit of a laughing stock that everybody was joking about. And now his entire reputation has been changed, and what Brunson and that environment brought out a better form of Karl Anthony Towns, and he'll be celebrated for the rest of his career. And again, I'm looking at it like I saw Isaiah take a weirdo like Dennis Rodman and find a role for him. And the next thing you know, this guy becomes an ultimate winner despite being a weirdo. Rick Mahorn and Bill Laimbeer and what they became because of the environment and the culture and the attitude and, hey, we're going to actually think the game and play in a smart way, it elevates everybody. And so I just thought the game, you know, not to – no disrespect, because I think Kareem Abdul-Jabbar is one of the two or three best players of all time. I'm not disrespecting any of these big guys. But they just don't have to think the game – the way the smaller playmaker, because, you know, it's not like Bird and Magic weren't great athletic freaks. They had size, but they weren't great athletic freaks. And so I look at the guys that have to think the game, and I hope that that's where the NBA continues to lean. I hope that Jalen Brunson kind of creates a wave of people like, hey, man, we can outsmart some of these more talented players just by playing in an intelligent way.
5: You're absolutely correct. And, you know, the genetics, you know, the bigger player, you know, we'll call them the genetic freaks, because we're like, when we walk in, you know, day to day in our normal day, we very rarely do we see a 7 foot guy. If ever, for like damn near a year, you don't see a one no more. You know, you see them in the NBA and everything. But when you're walking in your daily life, you don't see like 6'10", 7 feet guys. So they have the genetics of size, and therefore they don't, in the game of basketball, their size and their genetic gifts can make up for sometimes their lack of intellect. So they don't have to be as smart as the smaller player, because the smaller player, get this, Magic Johnson in his life has never, ever came to the basketball court wishing he could be 6'1". Every time Jalen Brunson or myself walked out on the floor, we looking at a big guy saying, man, I wish I was that big. If I was that big, I would da-da-da-da-da. A big guy never, ever has to. That never enters into his psyche. Like, man, I wish I was small. I wish I was 6'1". Then, you know, I could do that. They don't even think that way. But for us as smaller people, we have to be twice as fast, twice as good, twice as smart in order for us to compete with the genetic gifts that the big guy has.
3: Isaiah, I want to move a little bit away from the NBA Finals. Did you say something recently about the Jordan flu game not being a flu game, or it's been misbranded, or it's a made-up narrative? What was said here?
5: I just said we should start, as historians of the game, we should start telling the truth. And, you know, I covered that game, and we were all told that, you know, he had the flu. Then, since then, his doc came out, and he didn't have the flu. But we still promote that game as the flu game, when now we know it's not the flu game. The hero in that game was Scottie Pippen, who was so overlooked. Scottie Pippen basically was playing with a back that he should have been in the hospital with. But we didn't give Pippen the credit of playing in that game. And we saw Jordan leaning on Pippen. Pippen got a broke back. And he carrying Jordan off the court like he got the flu, but Pippen playing with a real broke back. So I'm just saying we just need to be accurate in our storytelling. That's all.
3: So do you believe Jordan was sick?
5: He said he was sick. Yeah, but it was in his doc. He said he had food poisoning.
3: Yeah.
5: Yeah, so, yeah, you sick from food poisoning, but you didn't have the flu. So let's not call, you know, let's just be accurate and factual, that's all.
3: The ill game. He was ill. No, he wasn't ill?
5: Whatever you want to say, it's not the flu, but...
3: Flu-like symptom game. How about that? 38 points with flu-like
5: symptoms. If you want to say it, you can say it, but also give the guy Scottie Pippen credit, too. For what he was playing with, because what he was playing with was significantly much more severe than what Jordan was playing with.
3: Did I hear you? And I say this with affection, but I don't remember Pippen scoring 38 in that game.
5: No. I'm not taking away from what Jordan did in terms of scoring and playing. I'm just saying let's be accurate historically about what we're seeing and reporting.
3: Can we call it the flu symptom-like and back problem game? How about?
5: I'm not taking anything away from him. I'm just saying that the narrative around that game is not accurate. That's all.
3: Finally, your Detroit Pistons. They were weren't they the number one seed? What happened to the Pistons this playoffs, during the playoffs?
5: They got beat. Cleveland Cleveland was, you know, a handful for them, and you know, that game seven they came out and they were flat. I was at that game and they were just really flat, no energy, nothing, and it was bad. I see your man. Who's this, Hadley?
3: Yeah.
5: He was shaking his head. He got something to say?
3: He ain't got nothing to say. Listen, I ask everybody this, so I got to ask you as a point guard, and again, I'm maybe catching you off guard with this question. You may not be prepared for it, but do you have a take on Caitlin Clark and what's going on with her this season? If you can pass on this, this is my pet topic.
5: No, I think Caitlin right now they're trying to win. You know, they're trying to win the WNBA finals or not finals, but get ready for the finals. So this path that they're on, you know, they're there's got to be some give and take, coaching wise, player wise, you know, league wise, you know, they're.
3: Let me define the conversation for you.
5: Yeah.
3: And again, you can pass if not. I obviously I love Caitlin Clark. I love watching her. I've watched every game. I've rewatched some games. I've reached the conclusion she's a bad leader. That she's excellent player, but there's no leadership here. That she's not maturing as a leader, and it's frustrating me. All the whining with the referees, the flopping, the foul baiting, the victimhood. It's too much for me. It's ruining my enjoyment of Caitlin Clark, and I think she is contributing to. She's not totally responsible, but she's contributing to the dysfunction within that organization because she's just not maturing as a leader. I think year one, players, a lot of the media commentators, really unfair to her. I think year three at this point, I think the players have pretty much left her alone. I think many of them are grateful for the CBA and all the benefits that came along with Caitlin Clark. And she's guarded fairly, in my opinion, but she's flopping around and acting like she's still a victim. And there's part of me that thinks that there's a sympathetic angle as it relates to the head coach, that she's so emotional that she just can't be the leader of your team because she has no control over her emotions.
5: You know, I would say being a great player and being extremely talented and being a great leader, those two don't always go hand in hand. And leadership skills and basketball skills are two totally different things. They're not the same. Now, if you get leadership skills and basketball skills when they connect, that's when you got, like, you know, unbelievable, you know, magic that happens in a basketball team chemistry wise. So can Caitlin continue to develop and work on her leadership skills? I believe she can get better at that. Will she get better at that? That's what we all are watching. In her third year now, we're saying, you know, we expected a little bit more, but right now we're not getting that. And that's a fair critique, right? We want a little bit more, but we're not asking more from you as a basketball player. We're asking more from you as a leader, and that's fair. That's fair.
3: Isaiah, thank you so much for the time. Appreciate it. I'll talk to you soon. That's Isaiah Thomas.
5: All right, boss.
3: All right. We'll be back with more.

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4: The Korean Cosell, and Jay Skapanek, Scap Attack. Scap, I'm going to start by attacking you. It's long overdue. After what Jalen Brunson and the New York Knicks did, and having Isaiah come in and co-sign my narrative that we're underestimating the leadership angle and what the small man brings to basketball. And it's actually more important than what the big man does. Scap, I hope you learned something during that conversation between Isaiah and myself. When you see two great basketball minds and two great former players have that kind of conversation that Isaiah Thomas and I just had, I'm sure you were very impressed.
5: Jason, allow me to turn this around on you, because Kobe Bean Bryant was exponentially better in the first three-peat than Jalen Brunson was in this title run. So I want you, Jason Whitlock, Kobe Bryant hater, to sit there and extend some kind of gratitude towards what you were able to watch Kobe, the late, great Kobe Bryant, do. I want you to admit finally, once and foremost, Jason, as a Kobe hater, that Kobe was the MVP, the true rightful MVP of the first three-peat when him and Shaq ran through the NBA. Can you tell me that, and then I'll follow up with your conversation with Isaiah
4: Thomas. Hold for one second. Steve, I just got done talking to one of the greatest point guards of all time, a Hall of Famer. Jalen Brunson just won a championship. And this dude, first thing out of his mouth is Kobe Bryant. What does Kobe Bryant have to do with anything that's going on?
6: Well, he got it out of the way early because he's going to do Jokic in about 10 minutes. So here's the thing. Before I was a longtime diehard New York Knicks fan, I was a Laker fan.
4: Yeah.
6: To Scap's point, and I've said this numerous times, in that original three-peat, the Lakers do not get out of the West at least once, if not twice, without that kid from Marion, Pennsylvania. That is a fact. Shaq got all the NBA MVPs because they're playing Flotsam and Jetsam of the Eastern Conference. I get it. But Scap is not completely out of line.
4: I'm in an alternate universe. The New York Knicks just won their first title in 53 years. Isaiah Thomas comes on, talks about why the handshake deal is overblown, Jalen Brunson and small guards can actually win, and just thinking the game may be the trend. I've been on a jihad against victim Wembanyama, and I, Scap, you turn this into a Kobe conversation?
5: Well, Jason, here's the thing, Jason. I just want some consistency. You want to run all over me and pound your chest and try to talk up your original premise was the correct premise that we were arguing about pre-series. So you want some respect, huh? You want me to give you your cred for being right on that. I just want some consistency because you dislike Kobe Bryant so much. And Jason, you couldn't even give him credit during that interview. You kept referencing all the small guys that were successful that play with big guys. You mentioned Kobe's name one single time, and it was just in a fleeting, passing little reference.
4: That's because I'm not you, Scap. I don't see everything through a Kobe lens. Magic, Kobe. Who else did I,
5: Look, to your point, though, on little guys, I think you make a compelling point, and let me just take this, let's go a larger overall picture here. You make a compelling point how most of the bigs needed a great little, or maybe the smaller guys are the more successful at some stage. In all-time NBA history, though, Jason, There has been a very, very select few amount of guard players that were able to win more than one championship. Anything can happen in a vacuum of a one-year run, or like a one kind of flukish year kind of run. But if you to win more than one ring in the NBA, take a look at the small guys or the guard players, not because some of these guys won't be that small, but there have been very few small or guard players that have been able to win more than one ring without an all-time legendary big. Like, who are we talking about in reality?
4: We're talking about Kobe. Kobe Bryant won two without Shaq.
5: Isaiah.
4: We're talking about Isaiah.
5: And Curry.
4: Steph Curry. Hold on.
5: That's it. Four guys. Isaiah, Kobe, Jordan, and Curry. That's it. Other than that, the guys that you're talking about, or the Magic, he didn't win any without a great all-time big. Like Oscar Robertson.
4: They didn't win a championship with Vlade. They didn't win a championship.
6: No, they went to the finals in 91.
5: He won all five of his rings.
4: With Kareem.
5: Kareem needed Oscar and Magic to win all six of his. So your point proves right there that he needed like a great small, but no small player, really, other than a very select few. Jason, when you go through NBA history and look at the dominant dynastic teams, starting in the 1950s with the Minneapolis Lakers, George Mikan, like a big player, seven foot plus player. You then segue into Bill Russell's dynastic hold with the Celtics. Like, yes,
4: great
5: they had
4: guards all over that Celtics.
5: Correct,
4: deal.
5: Correct.
4: Great guards.
5: But the leader, that the guy was Bill Russell, though. You then get into Kareem was very successful.
4: Oscar was the leader. Magic was the leader. Continue. Kobe was the leader. I'm going to say this. Shaq's the best player, but Kobe was the leader. Without Kobe, Shaq does what he did in Orlando. He's not a leader. But go ahead. Continue.
5: But my point overall, though, mostly all of the multi-championship run teams in NBA history that were did not have an all-time, you know, great big. Like, it's few and far between. Like, Kobe did it twice. Isaiah did it twice. Curry did it four times. Jordan did it six times. But other than that,
4: Supersonics go back-to-back, or they just won? Did they split with Washington the Bullets?
6: One.
4: Yeah. Did they play the Bullets back-to-back, 1-1, lost one, or something like that? When I was a kid, I can't remember. But Portland didn't win back to back, but they did have Bill Walton, and that was
6: one.
4: And they didn't. I remember Maurice Lucas. Who was the point guard for? Man, Bill Walton was really the point center for that team.
6: Yeah.
4: Huh. That's someone I forgot. Yeah, it's a decent point. Did anything else? I mean, what about Isaiah and the hands? I'm gonna move to Steve. Hold
6: All
4: on.
6: Right.
4: Unless you got another, you're gonna bring Jokic into this scat.
5: No,
4: before
5: no,
4: we
5: Jason.
4: Move?
5: But I do want to bring one thing in here.
4: Oh,
5: what? Look,
4: ahead.
5: I know you're a big Isaiah fan, so I don't want to come in here and like slander him on your your show.
4: Don't do that.
5: I won't.
4: Do that.
5: But
4: don't
5: I will
4: that.
5: Say this. Why? What are we talking about? The flu. Jordan had a 103 confirmed temperature in that game five in the 1997 NBA Finals. I don't care what semantics or what you want to call it, food poisoning, flu, whatever. He had a 103 degree temperature. He scored 38 points in that game. And Scottie Pippen had 17 points on 5 of 17 shooting.
6: Yeah.
5: And he's going to sit here and say, Scottie Pippen was the real story. Scottie Pippen was the real big thing that we need to take away from that game. What are we doing here?
4: Isaiah has a small bias against Michael Jordan. I think we can all agree with that. As much as you're anti or pro Kobe Bryant, that's how anti he is, Michael Jordan.
0: Okay, I want to give you a hypothetical. 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
4: All right, time for a little WNBA talk. And did I say Shaq? Because again, I'm longtime Shaq guy. Guess being overweight and lazy, me and Shaq got that in common. But anyway, let's get to the WNBA conversation. Let's bring in Maurice and bring Charles back. Maurice, I know you've probably been disappointed with me. It's Tuesday, and I'm firmly have disembarked from the Caitlin Clark bandwagon for now. I don't know. I've disembarked and hopped back on so many different times. I'm not even sure how long I'll be off the bandwagon, if I can sustain this, but I'm off the bandwagon. They beat a 2-win Connecticut Sun team. They've been on a three-game winning streak against bottom feeders of the WNBA, and they're acting like they're the 84 Boston Celtics or the 86 Lakers or I don't know which years, but they're acting like they're an all-time great team and they're on some incredible run. I don't like it. Caitlin Clark's attitude and behavior on the court are not improving. I thought, and this is the argument I've been having over social media with people, is like, I thought we were getting something different in Caitlin Clark. And it feels like Caitlin Clark is turning into the stereotypical WNBA player, and we're not getting something different. And so I'm off the bandwagon. Your reaction?
9: I am very, very disappointed in you. But you know what? I believe that you'll be back on very soon. I think she's going to put on a dominant performance tonight. You'll be back on before you know it. I don't know if you bumped your head. I don't know. I don't know if you've been skipping breakfast. I don't know if you're fasting. I don't know what is going on, but you are in the proper mental space. I don't know what the issue is.
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0: All right, welcome to the Harmony Channel. I'm Jason Whitlock. Thank you for joining me. Happy Tuesday to you and yours. We have an awesome show planned for you. Jeff Metcalf, the father of Austin Metcalf, the young man from Frisco, Texas, who was murdered by Carmelo Anthony, is going to join us. It's an interview I've already taped. I'm not going to lie to you. One, because if you're watching on YouTube, you'll notice I have a brand new haircut today. And yesterday when I talked with Jeff Metcalf, I didn't have this brand new haircut. So you'll notice the difference when we start playing the interview. But for those of you that think you know or have a read on Jeff Metcalf because you saw his interview on X Spaces, or you saw excerpts or highlights from that interview, or you saw a 20-minute interview he gave Megyn Kelly, I contend you do not know Jeff Metcalf. You don't have an understanding. Maybe you've seen him in some news highlights and short news segments over the past year. I think this will be your first opportunity to get to know the real Jeff Metcalf, hear him in perspective, hear someone interview him and engage with him. I'm just not looking for clickbait. And again, I'm not saying that the people that have interviewed him previously are, but there is no truth without biblical truth and without a biblical perspective on what's going on with Jeff Metcalf, what's going on with the Metcalf family. Any fair, objective, truthful, profound interview with Jeff Metcalf, or really any human being, can't ignore the creator that's in all rooms, and that's Jesus Christ, our Lord and Savior. And so I think in this environment, you're going to see a better version of Jeff Metcalf, an accurate version of Jeff Metcalf. Jeff Metcalf is a longtime sports fan, so there is a comfort with me and Jeff Metcalf during this interview that you'll notice and see. I'm not saying this for any clout or whatever, but like Jeff Metcalf, been a fan of mine for a while, and Jeff Metcalf is someone I've been a fan of for the past year, because I think he handled this tragedy just awesome, wonderfully, an example for all of us that are believers. And there were many people, I think, that call themselves conservatives, call themselves Christians, that didn't understand what Jeff Metcalf was doing. And so it's with great honor and respect and gratitude that I was able to engage with Jeff Metcalf and share this interview with you. I want to thank Preborn, my primary supporter. Preborn is the organization that has shares my worldview, our worldview, that life begins at conception. Preborn is bold. They're out saving babies' lives. They're out fighting the abortion industry. They do it by providing expectant mothers who are considering abortion. They provide them an ultrasound, introduce that baby's heartbeat and an image of the baby to the mother. The mother's twice as likely to choose life after that. And then Preborn's able to provide that woman that ultrasound and then support her and the baby for up to 2 years because we give to Preborn. We do. Those of you that are listening to my voice, myself, my team, we go to preborn.com/fearless and give. We dial #250, say the keyword baby, and give. 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Whatever your best gift is, please give it today. 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Without further ado, we will transition into my interview with Jeff Metcalf. Jeff Metcalf, the father of Austin Metcalf. Jeff, welcome to the Harmony Channel.
1: Thank you, sir. Nice to be here.
0: It's great to have you. Jeff, we've been covering the fallout of the guilty verdict as it relates to Carmelo Anthony, been celebrating it. And one of the things I've been celebrating is that I think you have been masterful and biblical from start to finish. I think the way that you expressed forgiveness early on, outreach to the family, willing to pray with them, I think those were the right things to do as a Christian, but I also thought it was the right thing to do as a father seeking justice for his son. There's not one thing you did that jeopardized your son getting justice for his murder. And I'm just wondering how much of that was strategic and how much of that was just the Holy Spirit leading you in a proper direction.
1: I have to give God 100% credit here. I'm not that smart. I couldn't come up with all that on my own. So from the day it happened, I mean, it was surreal for the longest time. And then to be put under the gag order and then have my son dragged through the mud and memes and just the vile comments and these advocates that want to speak out and not being able to defend my son was taxing mentally, spiritually, physically. I mean, it was exhausting. So when the gag order was finally lifted, yeah, I mean, I did go off. I mean, not my best moment, but it was raw and it was accurate and it was truthful. I don't apologize for anything I said. I am who I am. I own it.
0: And so when you talk about going, are you talking about in the interview you did over X, in the spaces with, I watched quite a bit of that, and I didn't find any of it, including the parts they took out of context. I didn't find any of it unexpected or unusual. When you say you went off, what do you mean by that? What did you say that either surprised you or surprised others or that caused a reaction?
1: Well, I let my emotions get the best of me at some points. I did use some foul language. I wish I wouldn't have cussed so much. It's not a true representation of who I am, but I just wanted to put somebody in my shoes and go, look, man, if your kid was murdered violently and these people did this to you for 12, 14 months and you had to say nothing, I really think I was pretty light. I could have been a lot worse, but it just would have reflected on me as my character. And that's not who I am. And that's not who I try to portray. And it's not, I still have to be a role model for Hunter. I'm still a father. And so, I mean, I have responsibilities and, I had to have a chat with Hunter and tell him, hey man, this is what I'm talking about. You can't mix emotion with intellect. And I said, I got emotional and I said some things that I normally don't say. And I had to explain it to him that, you know, I'm sorry, son, I failed you some, I failed myself some, but I'm human and, we try to be as Christian as can be, but that doesn't mean I'll walk on water or turn it to wine. So I am who I am.
0: Yeah, I'm not the things that have been taken out of context, like the watermelon felon or whatever. I don't even want to go there and make you.
1: No, wait, let's talk about that 1 second. You do realize where I got that. Do you realize where I got that phrase from? There's a man on Facebook called Real Wolf Hats. He's a black individual. He's the one that said it. I laughed my butt off. He said it a long time ago. And I have no clue how subconsciously that came out during that interview. Because that whole 3-hour interview, there was nothing written down. There was nothing scripted. I just shot from the hip. So like I said, man, I gave it to God and he just let me speak freely.
0: So I want to be careful and fair, but I want to know, I mean, people are just interested. Of all the things that I've, after the death of your son, obviously the murder is the worst thing. In the aftermath of that, what has been the worst thing that you've experienced from the Carmelo Anthony supporters?
1: That's longer than a CVS receipt. So I don't know, death threats, emails, text messages, you know, people that want to go online and spout their opinions, which they're entitled to. We have First Amendment free speech here. Now, free speech doesn't guarantee you no consequences. I know of an individual who was threatening a certain reporter, and that person got put on probation for 10 years, and it only lasted 24 hours before he screwed up, and now he's back in Texas doing 10 years. So just because you think you can say something, you got to be careful, because you can't threaten people. You know, that's against the law. But just the vile statements from everyone, and ones who are in denial of the truth. That's the hardest part. It's like, now that the truth has been shown, all the facts have been presented, so all your lies have been debunked, but they still refuse to accept the verdict, the truth, and they're all hanging their hat on this appeal. An appellate appeal is only looking for judicial procedural errors. They're not going to retry the case. They're not going to reintroduce evidence. I mean, it's a process. I knew it was going to happen before it happened. And I don't have any concern about the appeal. They don't have any grounds. That judge, whew, that was one tough, tough guy. He didn't take nothing from anyone. And he ran that ship very tight, and he controlled everything. And everyone's up in arms about, you know, the no cameras in the courtroom. Well, you don't understand. There were minors that had to testify. And this is the thing I really want to talk about most, is look at these kids who saw this murder, who have to be traumatized for the rest of their life. Every one of them are in counseling. I guarantee every one of them will not ever forget that day and what they saw. I arrived four or five minutes after it happened. I live very close to the stadium. When the coach called me and said Austin had been stabbed, I got there in time to see him being put on the gurney with the EMTs. At that point, I knew he was gone. I'll never get that out of my head. And then I went into survival function mode. Where's Hunter? I've got to take care of Hunter. And I went and found him in the locker room. He was hysterical. And I'm trying to maintain for him while he's just out of control. And we're praying. And I said, son, I got to get you in the car. We got to get to the hospital. I got him calmed down enough to get to the car. And we went to the hospital. And we walked in. I saw one of the doctors. I saw his face. I knew what was coming. And about 10 minutes later, they walked in the room and told us that he had passed. Hunter, he spun out of control. And it took about 5 officers to hold him down. And then we actually had to get him admitted and sedated for a few hours before we, and then we couldn't even see Austin for hours, because now it's a crime scene and they have to process the body. So we're stuck at the hospital for hours just waiting to see my dead son. But there were so many students and parents and friends that came to the hospital to support us while this was all going on.

0: messages or call me or text me that people I don't even know that tell me, hey, you know, we're so sorry. You're an inspiration. You know, we want to teach our kids to be like you. And I'll be honest, I'm not perfect by any means. Please, I'm not a role model. I'm not like Charles Barkley. Don't look at me. I'm not the role model for you. I'm just a man who God uses, and he uses me however he wants to, because I really don't know where my path is going forward at this point. I mean, I can't go back to doing the job I was doing for 25 years due to safety reasons. So I really have no idea. I just turn it over to God every day and tell him, direct my path. And I trust him. I believe in him. I don't understand his plan, and I will not understand his plan until I get up there and sit beside Austin. But I trust God. I don't have to agree with him all times, because me and him went round and round taking my son at 17. But I know he's with the Lord, and he comes to me all the time. I feel him. He gives me hugs. Calls me pops. I just miss that guy.
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2: see
1: Network.
2: See the interview, see this interaction between myself and you. What is it that you were doing career-wise before? Someone in our audience may be listening, may have an opportunity for you. Because I would imagine Hunter's going to go off to college.
3: And yes, he is. A few weeks, yeah.
2: Yeah.
3: And proud of that boy.
2: Yeah, I mean, potentially you could relocate. Someone may have a great opportunity who's – so what were you doing before? Do you have any thoughts of what you would like to do? Would you be willing to relocate?
3: Well, I was a real estate agent for 25 years. So, unfortunately, you know, people call me up. Hey, I want to go see 123 Main Street at 3 o'clock. Meet me there.
2: Yes.
3: Everybody, that's dangerous. And the DAs, the sheriffs, the FBI, even the FBI said, look, we can't tell you what not to do, but it is not in your best interest to continue because you could be set up. You could be, you know, they could meet you at the house. And it irritates me. Because I don't want anybody to have control over me like that. But in the same sentence, I have to be aware and smart and not naive or blind to the fact that there are people out there that do want to harm me or say they do. I mean, I have no idea. I hope to God there's not people out there in the world that have these thoughts about harming someone who's had a child murdered. I can't comprehend that type of thinking or logic or reasoning. There is none to it. But, you know, one of the things I don't know how or will, but I really would like to be able maybe to go around and speak at high schools and talk about impulse control, de-escalation, and how these, because today's youth, I'll be honest, man, you're old school like me. We're OGs. So it's like, it's a totally different world. And what I learned, they don't learn. And I'm sorry, man, but there is some truth into the old ways of what we did and the way we were raised and how those values were instilled. So we had a decent moral compass later in life. I'm scared for the future of today's youth. I am worried about the direction they're all headed. I'm worried about, you know, people not having fathers in their home. Now, look, me and my wife have been divorced. We were still single parents, but we lived 10 minutes apart. I saw my boys all the time. It wasn't like I'm an absent father. Those are the, you know, that's what's, I think that's contributing to the moral decay of society. I think just there's a certain level of entitlement I sense from today's youth. Like they don't have to earn it. They think it's entitled. And they have a great disrespect for a lot of things. And I'm sorry, but it all starts at home. And if you want to protest about something, fine. Do it peacefully. Do it the right way. Same. I can go off on immigration. If you want to be here, do it the right way. There are ways and protocols to do things in our society. Don't go burning stuff down. Don't go looting. Don't act a fool and show your kids. When your kids come home and see you on TV that you're acting like this, what are you teaching those children? So I just want to maybe talk to parents and students about how we need to start early. And racism, hate, love, justice, they're all blind. It doesn't see color. So this is not a racial thing. As I said from the very beginning of this trial, this is not about race. Race plays zero in this. It's all about accountability, responsibility. You control two things in your whole life. That's it. Two, right here, in this little bitty circle. It's your actions and your attitudes. Everything else is mental noise. Block it out. Control what you control. Teach your kids right from wrong. Teach your kids not to kill someone.
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3: I do feel bad for him. I don't forget. I didn't forget what he did. But you know what? I'm human, man. I have compassion for any human being that deserves it. And to be honest, I don't really think he even deserves it. But somehow there's a little piece of me that still has compassion for that kid because he's screwed. I've never been to prison, and God, I don't ever want to go to prison. But from what I've heard, it's not the best place. So he's going to have to, but he has to be responsible and take consequences for his actions. I don't think he was taught well enough to understand if you do this, this is what's going to happen. I really think that he thought he was entitled, privileged, and untouchable. And I think his parents were given some bad information from some other advocates. Dominique Alexander, I'll call him out. I mean, it is what it is, man. I mean, I honestly believe what he did added years to Carmelo's sentence. When he kicked me out of that press conference, man, they could have taken that and spun it a total opposite way, prayed together, show the world, no racial divide. Look at me. They could have said, we're so sorry. We apologize. I can't believe this happened. But that's not the road they chose. They chose the opposite. And that's their character. And now their character is coming to light. I saw an interview with his parents, and they're still in denial. Oh, all the witnesses lied. All 21 of them told the same story, but they told all the same lie. Okay. You're going to have to live with the fact your son is in prison, and he's going to stay there. And as soon as they maybe realize that fact, because grief has many stages and denial is one of them, at some point, the reality is going to sit in with them, and they have to realize their son is not coming home anytime soon, because I was given a life sentence. My son will never walk through that door, never call me pops again, and never hug me. And he doesn't get to play a down of football ever again. And I miss Friday Night Lights so much. It's a sad situation.
2: Jeff, man, I think someone's going to hear this interview, and it may be me hearing this interview, but I do think there is a path for you in terms of as a public speaker. I think I'm thinking, I'm not going to say their names, but there's church leaders in the Texas area that I'm familiar with that have, that could assist you in getting a public speaking career and speaking to churches, speaking to schools, like you said, or even doing a podcast that tries to help parents and educate parents, because this, you know, I'm a big proponent of, I don't have kids, by the way, but I'm a big proponent of homeschooling because, you know, you're right. This isn't a skin color issue, but we cannot deny that there's a cultural disconnect going on in America, and that there are cultures that are toxic and poisonous and demonic and evil. Because I'm listening to people that are a part of this hip hop culture, or what they call stereotypically black culture, and they're acting like, let's go worst case scenario, that Austin shoved Carmelo. They're acting like that justifies stabbing someone in the heart. And as long as I've been here 59 years, kids have been shoving each other the entire 59 years I've been here. And shove me, I'll shove you back. That's what kids do. But I'm listening to people pretend like that they're a part of a culture that, oh, he touched Carmelo, so therefore Carmelo gets to kill him. Well, that's a prison mentality, a prison mindset that's just incompatible with the rest of American society. And it has to be talked about. And I'm sorry, black people, and I'm black, and I'm not ashamed of being black, but we got to come out of this victim mentality and this, if I get disrespected, I get to do whatever I want to someone else. That's a savage, chaotic, dysfunctional, tribal, poisonous mindset that has to be eliminated, and it has to be talked about. And so I guess I have a question that, because I think you're talking about what's transpired after the murder. I want to know what, because I'm thinking you may know, what do you think was driving Carmelo on that day when he arrives with a knife and trying to bait someone into confronting him? There's part of me that's like, anything's a pot. Was this some sort of gang initiation, some sort of act that he had to do to be a part of, you know, and maybe they weren't planning on him killing somebody, But it just seems like it seems so premeditated. I'm going to have conflict while holding a knife. Have you heard any speculation or whatever? Like, what was motivating him on that day?
3: Well, first, let me say this. When you say culture, I wouldn't paint the whole culture. I say subculture, because every culture has a certain subculture. And those are the people that give your culture a bad name. Because, look, there's stupid-ass white people all over, too. There's stupid-ass Indian people, Hispanics, whatever. Whatever race you want to choose, it doesn't matter. Because let me ask you a question, Jason. What color is your blood?
2: Red.
3: Same as mine.
2: Yeah.
3: What color is our skin?
2: Really, it's the same color if you really understand it. It's just different shades of the same color. Look, man,
3: just
2: we
3: a different,
2: all serve
3: different
2: the same
3: dose of melanin. Yeah. That's all it is, different dose of melanin. So realistically, we're all humans. That's the way I look at it. I don't see race. Now, I'm not oblivious to people who try to use the race card to their advantage or create narratives because a person is a certain race. Those people have the wrong motives. They're trying to use their race as an excuse for their behavior. There's no excuse for the behavior from anyone who acts like that. I'm sorry. My parents would just take me aside and whoop my ass if I acted like that. And guess what? It worked. Now you can't even discipline your kids. Oh, they'll get CPS called on you. You can't do that. When I was in school, we used to get licks with a wooden paddle by coaches and principals.
2: Yes.
3: It was effective. Now everybody has gotten so soft. I'm sorry. So soft, so entitled. Everyone thinks they're important because now we have platforms. Because me and you, Jason, we grew up in the best time ever. No social media, no internet, no cell phone. I do think those three things have contributed highly to the rapid moral decay of society because technology is a double-edged sword. It is great that we're moving forward and we're learning and we're getting better. But on the other side, you take that technology, just like AI is fixing to do. I'm scared to death of that. Is, you know, don't get dependent and don't let it form your core. That now narratives can be shaped by what they call social influencers. I mean, the name right there says it all. They're trying to influence your way of thinking. If you're going to do that, you might as well move to Russia and live in a socialist society. America is the best country in the world. We have the best freedoms. We have all the rights. But yet some people still feel oppressed, or they want to complain, or they want to. I'm sorry. I have family in the military. I have high respect for veterans. You know, those people put their butts on the line so you can run your mouth. Don't ever disrespect the flag. Don't disrespect a veteran. Because you're disrespecting this country and what it stands for and what we were built on. And if we don't wake up, America, we're going to lose it. We're going to wind up fractured, not united. And if that's how you get conquered, united you stand, divided you fall. And if we don't get united, I won't be here, you know, another 50 years. But I am worried for the future what it's going to be like in 50 years. So we have to start today. You have to do it. Man, we should have started 10 years ago. Hell, should have started 50 years ago. All I know is when we took God out of school, I used to say the Pledge of Allegiance every morning, put my hand over my heart. It was very simple. God was in school. We were allowed to pray. You know, footballs, every time we said a prayer in the locker room before we went out on the field. I didn't have no problem with it. And none of my teammates ever had a problem with it. We understood it was a common denominator. We all believed in God. Now, if you don't, that's fine. That's your choice. If you choose to be atheist, that's fine. If you want to be Buddhist or Hindu or Muslim or whatever religion, it's your choice. We have freedom of religion here, which is great. But that doesn't give you the excuse to create violence or to create a false narrative. And a lot of people choose to do that nowadays because of those three things. Social media, the internet, and cell phones.
2: I want to go back, and you can pass on the question if you want to, but do you have a theory on what Carmelo was thinking at the beginning of the day? And as he came to the track, he seemed to be looking for conflict.
3: Well, I'm sorry I didn't address that the first time, but here's the main thing. I don't know the answer. I was looking for the answer because I thought he was going to testify. Because if you're in a self-defense case, I'm sorry, you need to get up there and tell your story, what you were thinking, why it happened, and why you did what you did. When he chose not to testify, now I'll never have the answer. But that's okay. He can keep it. Because he doesn't live rent-free in my head. I'm moving forward.
2: Again, I don't want you to gossip or whatever, but have you heard anyone express a theory, like the other kids that may have known him? Have you had any?
3: First of all, they didn't even call one character witness for him.
2: That's amazing.
3: But the most amazing part of the trial, and this is when I felt bad for him. Once the verdict was rendered, his family and other advocates got up and left. They left him by himself for sentencing and for victim impact statements. I was amazed. I actually felt a little bit sorry at that time because I was like, I can't believe you are up here by yourself and you're fixing to go to prison and they abandoned you. It speaks of their character, not mine.
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2: This child, to some degree, is being sacrificed. And when I think of why I do have sympathy for Carmelo Anthony, I think he had horrific parenting. And horrific parents. And I think that's been shown that they can't even, if they can't comprehend what he did wrong, how are they able to explain to him what right and wrong so that he would even know? And then to abandon him at that darkest hour, sentencing, impact statements, and all that, it feels to me, and I don't know, you know. I'm a bit.
3: Say it, Jason. Say it. The cash cow. The well ran dry. It's over. No more gifts and go. No more free money. I'm sorry.
2: Yeah.
3: That's what I felt. That's what I felt like. Now, I could be way off base, but that was what I felt. Was like, he's no more use of you. Now you're done.
2: I'm not. I don't think they're done using him.
3: Oh, no, they're
2: think,
3: not.
2: I don't think the cash cow has run dry. I actually think their part.
3: Well,
2: of
3: their
2: gifts
3: and go was shut down.
2: Got you, but they're going to do other things. And again, this
3: well, I know
2: is why
3: they've already put out how they've already requested through Venmo, Zelle, Cash App. I mean, they're still out there. I'm sorry, I'm going to say what it is. They're grifters. They are trying to financially profit off the murder of my son that your son killed, and that is despicable.
2: I they're certainly grifters, but I think there's a reason why they brought Dominique Alexander, a common criminal, into this. I think there will be speculation on my part, all this, but they're going to start 501c3s and other charitable looking deals to invite people to send money in. This is a criminal operation. This is what it feels like to me, that none of this stuff is on accident. Him showing up looking for conflict with a knife, hiring a Dominique Alexander within. I just saw an interview. This guy was hired within 2 days of this deal. 2 days in, and why? Who?
3: They got bad advice from somebody, and they took it, and they listened to it, and they believed what they were being fed. They were taking it. I feel like they were taken advantage of, but that's their fault. And you know, I'm sorry you chose to go down this path where you want to make it about race and have an advocate who's a convicted felon who claims to be a minister. It doesn't make sense to me. I'm like, that would be the last person in the world I would want representing me if my son just created this heinous act of murdering someone by stabbing me in the heart at a track meet. And then for them to throw me out of the press conference. So I was somewhere I wasn't supposed to be, but asked to leave. And I left without stabbing anyone.
2: How did you pull that off? I mean, that's amazing.
3: That was amazing. You had, my arm was in a sling. They thought I had a gun. I had complete shoulder replacement. I'm like, I couldn't fight a 12-year-old. That I mean, dude, I'm 61. I don't fight. That's the craziest. I've learned. When I'm 18, of course, yeah, I fought. But back then, we just fought with these. We didn't bring weapons. I mean, we used to bring, this is how crazy, I used to tell my boys this, because my boys and I, we hunt and fish a lot. And I used to tell them, we would go hunting before school, and we would put our guns, our shotguns, in our gun rack, in our truck, drive to school, park in the parking lot. Coaches would even say, Metcalf, y'all get anything this morning? Nah, coach, we're going back after practice. All right, see you at practice. And our guns set in our car, playing in the open, all day. And we'd go and go hunt in the afternoon. Did anybody ever think about shooting someone? Nope. Never crossed our mind. We weren't programmed that way. I knew this. If I did something wrong, I was going to, one, I'd have to answer to the principal. That's nothing. I would have to answer to my mom and dad. There were times I didn't want to go home because I knew what was coming because I'd messed up. And, you know, but my parents, you know, they raised me the best they could. And I feel like, you know, now, because when I was 18, I thought they were the dumbest people in the world. And they didn't know anything. I was 10 feet tall and bulletproof. By the time I reached age 30, I looked back and thought, wow, you know, my parents weren't as dumb as I thought. And even to this day, I can look back and go, okay, I understand this now a lot better, especially now that I'm a father. Because once you, that alone changes your entire life. And it's the biggest blessing that I could ever ask for. And Austin was the biggest blessing. And Hunter, I mean, I had two of the same. It was just amazing that God created this opportunity for me. And yes, he cut my son's life short. But God needed me more than we did, I guess. So I won't get that answer till I get up there. I won't get the answer of why till I get up there. I really have no idea what was going through his mind that day. I really wish he would have got up on the stand and just told us. But we'll never
2: know. Would have been a lie if he had taken the stand. So,
3: The DA would probably have ripped him apart. That's why they probably didn't want to put him up there. Because the witnesses that the defense called, the DA demolished them. He showed them the video, which you can't deny. Here it is. Were you mistaken? Yes. I didn't recall that as I thought it was different. Well, guess what? That's a huge trauma that's happening in front of all these teens, 15, 16, 17, 18-year-old kids, dude. They can't comprehend. Your frontal lobe's not even developed till you're 25 as a man. They can't comprehend. And the scarring and the mental anguish that they were going to have to live with and have to get help for so they can function and not have it create problems for them emotionally or psychologically down the line, that's what I'm worried about. I mean, I have to worry about Hunter. I cannot imagine my twin brother dying in front of me, and I'm holding his, trying to hold the blood in. I just, like I said, I told Hunter this about the communication part, how proud I am of him, because I've been driving it into his head about communication. It's a skill set you have to learn. It's going to affect your job, your life, your relationships, everything. You need to learn how to articulate your words and communicate in an effective way so other people can understand your beliefs, your feelings, and your emotions. I was worried about him getting up there on that stand because I went before him and I became emotional. I did. I was full of rage.
2: I love what you said. I'm glad you let that out at the impact in the courtroom. I thought it was great.
3: I mean, I went way off script. I mean, I wrote some stuff down, but I just put the book down and just started talking like now. I don't write things down. I speak from the hip, I guess. Once again, man, it's just God. I'm just a vessel. He uses me. I'm like this little puppet. He actually has his hand up inside my mouth. He's working it. I don't know how the words come out sometimes, but I'm just glad that Hunter and Austin both know God, because I tried many times when they were young. They would fight me. They didn't want to go to church. I still went to church. But when they got around their friends who went to church, all of a sudden it became cool. And I said, okay, God, I couldn't do it. Thank you. You're working through other people. Then they became Christians and then leaders in their small group. And then Hunter was baptized after his brother's death. I mean, I'm just very, very blessed that God has blessed me, that they too can understand what it is to have God in your life. Because without God in your life, you're lost. I'm sorry. That's my belief.
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3: Oh, my God. First of all, yes. He slid over because him and his brother were linebackers. Austin was middle. Hunter was outside. He slid over to middle. Took over that responsibility, voted team captain, voted team MVP, won all district, led the district in tackles, and missed the game due to a concussion. But the most emotional was our first home game. Hunter come running out of the tunnel first, holding Austin's jersey. And I don't understand or can't even encompass how strong that boy is. And then they hold his jersey and they lock arms and they walk together to the coin flip. And of course, everyone before the memorial had made a motto that said all in. All in. A stands for Austin. The 2-1 stand for his number was 11. I stands for integrity. And N stands for never quit. So that was the motto. It's been adopted. We've also have set up a scholarship in Austin's name for Memorial High School athletes. We were able to give one away this year. And it will continue every year from here on out. I am going to keep my son's name alive and remembered for as long as I'm here. He has a legacy. And what happens is, so I get the yearbook this year, and it says more than just on the cover. I open the book. The very first page is a picture of Hunter running out of the tunnel with his jersey.
12: Stu and Dave Do America present Disabled Driver versus Cop.
13: Mr. White, being pulled over in the city of Lake Worth today. We're doing an operation for distracted driver, and you drove past me holding the phone with your right hand, manipulating that phone. I mean, I saw you with the phone in your hand.
14: Obviously not. So you want to just call this a day?
13: I don't want to call it a day. You had a hand up manipulating.
14: You just said my right hand.
13: Well, I thought I saw you with your right hand.
14: You had a hand up.
13: The right hand. I saw you manipulate.
14: So you didn't.
13: With the right hand, perhaps not, right?
14: But I saw you. You didn't see me with my right hand.
13: Okay, so are you saying?
14: You're saying that you saw me with my right hand.
13: I know what I just said. I'm asking you now. Did you not have your phone on your hand?
14: I did not.
13: You did not have your phone on your hand?
14: I did not.
13: Hand to God, you did not have your hand.
14: Hand to God.
12: She can't really do the hand to God thing because, Dave, she has no hand.
15: No, thank God she doesn't have a hook or he would have unloaded a clip into her.
12: I mean, if you're listening to this on, that's a great clip. We have to retweet that part on Twitter or something. If you happen to be listening on podcast and you don't see this, the driver pulls this woman over, or the cop pulls a woman over, and the driver, who he accuses of holding a phone in her right hand, she holds up an arm without a hand. She cannot use her right hand. At some point, Dave, like if that happens to you as an officer, you just need to say, you know, when she says, can we just call this a day? It's okay to just say, yes, you know what? We can. I'm sorry for the inconvenience. That's okay to do.
15: It is. In fact, we should point out she has no forearm either. It's not just a hand that's missing. Mm-hmm. It's the elbow down. There's no way that she's holding a phone unless it was attached to a hand after she got T-boned by a school bus. It's not there.
12: It's okay. It's okay to take the information that you have and just like process it normally, yes. And whatever outcome comes out from that using your noodle, just stick with it. That's an okay thing to do, Dave, I think.
15: Yes, sometimes you have to just admit you're wrong.
12: Yes, thank you very much. All right, well, let's see if we were wrong. I don't know. There's an Iran deal apparently that's in the press. We're going to go over that. Let's do the deal with Iran.

0: Welcome to Stu and Dave Do America. I'm Stu Bergier along with Dave Landau.
1: Ahoy, and we meet again, everybody.
0: We do. We actually meet you in, is it New York right now as you prepare for Gutfeld today, right?
1: Yes, I'll be on Gutfeld this evening. So if you're near a television, watch that after and only after you watch this show. But if you're watching this now, you already are doing that.
0: That's true. You don't need to advise them to watch the show they're already watching.
1: That's true.
0: Mm-hmm. But
1: you make a good point.
0: Yeah, see? We're making all sorts of good points today. Make sure to check that out. Join us on Blaze TV, of course, as well. BlazeTV.com/Stu and Dave. Code is Stu and Dave. And Dave Landau going to be around the country, not just for Greg Gutfeld. He doesn't just answer to Greg. No, no. He goes all over the country, including the Comedy Mothership coming up very, very soon, Dave.
1: That's right. June 26th through the 28th, you can see me at Comedy Mothership in Austin, Texas. July 10th and 11th, Levity Live in Huntsville, Alabama. You can also see me July 17, 18, that's Springfield, Missouri at the Springfield Comedy Club. And July 25, 26, Farwell, Michigan, that's the Rocket Red Michigan. Oh, it's whatever. It's a thing. Just go to DaveLandau.com. That's as far as I'm going to make it with reading today.
0: Reading is hard. It's fundamental, but also difficult.
1: It is. It is.
0: So check all of that out. Now, I want to get into the Iran situation because there's a lot to talk about here, Dave. And, you know, Trump announces a deal with Iran is the headline. That's the headline I'm seeing everywhere. We should be clear, however, that it is not actually a deal with Iran. What it is a memorandum of understanding. That is the term that is actually applicable to this case. A memorandum of understanding, which I just love this term, Dave, because I'm just like, you know, next time I'm in the Nevada desert, honey, we have a memorandum of understanding that I will not go to the bunny ranch. Just so you know, don't be worried at all. It's not a deal. We haven't signed anything, but we do have a memorandum of understanding. I don't know what this means, Dave.
1: I think it means that the 38th time is a charm and it will work.
0: It worked perfectly. It's very true. The deal explained what we know, what remains unresolved. The thing here, Dave, is what we know is very little. Like, we don't even have the text of the memorandum of the understanding yet. What we, I guess, understand is that there is some sort of deal that we hopefully, and this does seem to be real, at least from people that I've talked to over the last few hours, gas prices are way down. There's real optimism that this is a real thing. There should be traffic through the Strait of Hormuz, which is, you know, important for the economy and your oil prices. All that seems to be, there at least seems to be a shade of optimism around it, but this isn't, even the memorandum isn't supposed to be signed until Friday. Who knows what's ahead of us?
1: Yeah, I don't know exactly for sure. I've been looking into it a little bit. I don't know a ton about it either. All I know is Lindsey Graham is skeptical of the deal, but he would be skeptical about anything that's straight.
0: Right. That's true.
1: And that's what I can contribute to this very serious conversation.
0: I guess, like, we don't, this is our job. There's a lot of great shows on Blaze TV. I will tell you, Glenn Beck, I love my man Glenn. He will do a great analysis of every little piece of this, I am sure, along with many other hosts here on Blaze TV. Our job is not to dive into necessarily the details of every little twist and turn of this. I will say that it's just interesting that we have this stuff that comes up and we react to it in such a dramatic way when we know nothing about it. Like, it's okay for us to admit that we really don't know what this deal means, whether it will hold. I mean, that's Donald Trump's job, right? We have no input as to whether the world is healed in this way.
1: Yeah, from what I can tell is Israel pissed off Trump, basically, when Israel attacked Beirut. Mm-hmm. So if the U.S. is trying to talk its way out of a bar fight, Israel is like a girlfriend who throws a drink into the other guy's face. That's how I would describe this to the people who watch this show.
0: That's good, Dave. You know, throwing some substances in there, always helpful. To make our audience understand this. So they're, you know, as we know, no matter what time they listen to it, they're usually drunk.
1: According to the research we've done, mm-hmm. they are usually drunk. And if they've made it this far into the program without passing out, I just want to say thank you, and you're doing good today.
0: Thank you. Just remember, and we say this often, keep the YouTube page streaming when you pass out. It means a lot to us. This is our whole business is built around you keeping YouTube on when you're drooling on yourself on the side of your bed. This is very crucial to whether Dave and I have jobs.
1: It helps us keep our sponsors.
0: It really does.
1: So really, just keep it going. If we can keep that 97% watch rate because you're unconscious, it really does do a lot for us.
0: Yeah, 90, it's a little suspicious, honestly, when they're like, wow, they're watching the whole show 97% of the time. Yeah, that's what's happening. I mean, whether they're actually taking any of it in and understanding any of it, coherently is a whole different question.
1: Well, yeah, but that's not important. No. What's important is the number.
0: Yeah, exactly.
1: Not the number of drinks you have, the number of hours watched.
0: Though they all are both 97. That's
1: good. I believe that's correct.
0: That is correct.
1: 97% alcohol in your blood, whatever it is.
0: Mm-hmm. Now, a lot of this does mean something to everyday people, including this. Trump claims the Strait of Hormuz will be permanently toll-free under the agreement with Iran. Now, again, it's a 60-day memorandum of understanding, so permanent is not the word I would use to describe this. But it should give us, Dave, when you're driving your Cadillac down the street, when you're driving your Ford down the street and you got to stop at that gas station, you should see some real relief, at least in the short term, and that's massively important. It's not only important to your pocketbook and your whether you're going to make it to work or not because you don't have enough money for gas, but it also is really important to November, because if we're looking at $5 and $6 a gallon gas in November, Republicans are in real, real trouble. If we're looking at real relief at the pumps, I mean, that's going to make a big difference to the elections as well.
1: Of course, what you want to do is get Democrats in there that are going to make it $9 or $10 a gallon.
0: That'll solve your problem.
1: Right. It's going to get way better with them, I promise. It does every time.
0: Every single time. I will say, they have made statements in the past, over and over and over again, that they'd be happy with higher gas prices because it would make you heal the planet from global warming. So this is not just us speculating as to what they want. They've told us they want this over and over and over and over again. And then their policies that have communicated that to you in a way where you've seen the number go up over and over and over and over again is just a secondary indication. They've told you what they want. They want you to pay higher gas prices because they think it's going to help global warming or something.
1: Yes, they want you to essentially help heal the planet by buying an electric car, but not from the trillionaire Nazi that is the only person that sells the electric car that you want.
0: I love that.
1: It's really difficult to do. There's really no right answer, nor will there ever be.
0: Mm. We really should do something this week on Elon. And, the fact that he's the first trillionaire, which is an incredible accomplishment. I don't look at it as a negative at all. I think I'm just envious of, I would also like to be a trillionaire someday. Not right around the corner.
1: I would too. And also most people need to realize it's a trillionaire in assets and in businesses.
0: It's silly.
1: It's not like he just has this in cash in a vault like Scrooge McDuck. Mm. I'm not trying to downplay it. I don't have any of that. I'd like to point that out. But it is kind of amazing the ignorance to what that actually means.
0: Oh my God. We should do this tomorrow, Dave, unless some other big breaking news happens. Just going through the dumb things said about Elon Musk over the past 48 hours. I can't even keep track. They're so stupid. Like, if Elon Musk starts selling all of his shares to turn the SpaceX shares into cash, what would happen to the share price? Does anyone have any idea? What would occur? The price would go way down and no longer would he have $1 trillion. But that's a whole nother situation.
1: Well, also Rockefeller was a trillionaire if you add inflation by today's standards. He was, at least that's what they say, he would be a trillionaire, and that was through a monopoly that would be completely illegal today. So you have to admit the guy's done pretty well, especially for an African-American.
0: That's I don't know. I like how you're trying to be inclusive there, Dave. I don't know that it worked out all that well though.
1: Well, I'm just saying he is the first trillionaire and he is of that persuasion.
0: That's amazing. We've never had a white American native trillionaire.
1: That's correct.
0: All of our trillionaires are African American now.
1: Every single U.S. trillionaire is African American.
0: Incredible. Well, what a statement. We've come so far. We've come so far.
1: That's right.
0: Now, you might say we've come so far. to get to a point where we have UFC matches on the White House of the lawn. Is that too far? It might be for some. Trump hosts UFC Freedom 250 on the White House lawn. 5 takeaways from the Hill. I will say, I think the reaction to this from most people who don't have a position where they just hate Donald Trump or they just love Donald Trump. Like the average person looks at this and says, it's kind of odd to see this happening at the White House, but also pretty cool. If you like the country and you're a patriotic person and you look at this and you say, wow, flyovers and national anthems and flags, and like, it's a spectacle, but kind of a cool spectacle. And it is our 250th birthday. Maybe a reason to be a little spectacular.
1: I'm going to name drop. I texted Rogan right before to say how cool it looked.
0: Yeah.
1: And he's like, dude, thank you. This is crazy. I thought it was awesome. It was patriotic. Yeah. It was something I haven't seen in a long time. I didn't know what I was actually going to think about it. I don't watch a lot of UFC, to be honest. I watched the entire thing. Mm. People are debating it. The thing obviously should have been said, whether it was, obviously about Michelle Obama's penis, which, I've never been in a fight. They could have asked, maybe it's the new way of asking, how many fingers am I holding up? Mm. How many penises? I don't know. Mm-hmm. But the reality is Joe grabbed the mic right from him when he said that. So all that aside, I thought it was a really cool thing. It was really cool to see the Irish American take out the Canadian dude who had been trained by, I believe it was... I forget whose father trained him, but it was honestly, every fight was a really cool fight. They call it once somebody's really been out for a second. It really was something that celebrated America. And honestly, if people want to even talk about like the motorcycles going across, it looked, compared to a transgender person showing their breasts on the front lawn, that looked like the Gettysburg Address.
0: Yes. It's a great way of looking at it, because you could sit here and be critical over this stuff. And look, it isn't the normal thing you'd expect at the White House. Like, certainly I can't imagine another president.

0: colors, and you've got people, taking their tops off outside, showing their weird fake breasts. And I mean, like, there's one. If you have to make a choice of one or the other, it's quite clear which one is I think desired by the American public, and it's not the freaking pride colors painted all over the White House. This is a cool American event. It felt like, hey, these are a bunch of people who are doing something extraordinary in an extraordinary environment and love the country. And I it's hard for me to get mad at that, frankly.
1: And the lady who was singing, I need to look up her name. I should have right before this, the black woman who was singing like all the songs when they came out, she was killing it. They respected every single person's culture. For somebody who's constantly being accused of racism, everybody came out to what they wanted to come out to. The whole event, I thought, was very respectful of everybody, everywhere where they came from, every single fighter. It gave everybody their time. I thought Joe did a phenomenal job hosting it, and it was really, really entertaining. And I thought, honestly, going into it, I'm like, this is going to be somewhat of a joke, but I was honestly, it was nice to see something that was American and patriotic and just something pro-America for once in the last 6 years where, I'm in New York. The second I land here, I was thinking, like, is the riot still going on from the Knicks winning? Like, can I go to Five Guys where people still getting chairs thrown at them? Mm-hmm. It was just nice to see something that was pro the spirit of this country for once.
0: Yeah, and one of the cool things about Rogan, who I don't know. I know you know him. You've known
1: he's
0: him
1: great
0: forever. And you know, so I did not text him over the weekend. What I will say is, it's what I really like about that whole situation is he has real passion for this. Like, it's like his favorite thing. And you can sense it, right? Watching him cover this, you can sense that he really loves MMA stuff. He loves all of this, and he loves being involved in it. And it's like the normal way this would go is Joe Rogan is this big celebrity. He's got this big podcast, and they throw him on the broadcast, right? Because, it'll get some eyeballs to it. It's the exact opposite here, right? Like, this is how he came up, and this is what he actually loves doing. I don't know. It's kind of refreshing just from a broadcast sense as well.
1: I agree. And listening to him call every single shot, knowing everything about every single move, what they should do, what wasn't working for them, what's worked for them prior, you're hearing them explain what each fighter's good at, because I didn't know all of that. So to kind of have everything covered while it was happening was really cool, just as a spectator. Mm. And I thought it was very cool how they had the winners walk right up to the president, shake his hand when it was done. And I'm sure it was a hard blow for the people that lost, but you could tell they were all 100% in, really trying. This meant a lot to everybody involved, and hats off to every single fighter. They all really, really did a good job. It was just cool to see. And I didn't know what it would be, but like you said, it's good to have somebody who is so passionate explain it, because then you can actually have some idea of what's going on.
0: Yeah, it was very, very cool. You mentioned the Michelle Obama thing. Can we pull that clip up here next? Because, you know, there was this moment, Josh Hokit, who was one of the fighters, like, he was in the main event, right? Wasn't he in this particular?
1: Yes, he was. Yeah.
0: Situation.
1: They had the lightweight all the way to the main fighters. And yeah.
0: Yeah. And so I guess after the fight, he came up on stage. I didn't see it live, but it's been all over the internet. Here's what he said.
2: And lastly, Michelle Obama is a man.
3: All right, Josh Hokit.
0: I mean, you could tell, you know, Rogan's doing everything he can to keep the.
1: Yeah, he's trying not to laugh, but also like, dang it. Like, just like, all right, you know.
0: Yeah.
1: But like one last thing. Look, he said it, whatever. It's a joke. I guess my only issue with it is it was such a good night and so patriotic and going so well. Why do it?
0: Yeah, I mean, it's a pretty unique, I guess, opportunity if you wanted to say something.
1: No, I mean,
0: like,
1: you're
0: that.
1: Definitely going to get heard. Mm-hmm. I'm not saying he shouldn't have either. I'm not going to go one way or the other on it. I just think that the only thing that the left really could have called you on was their lack of satisfaction with it while they had, you know, Bette Midler doing whatever she does.
0: Oh yeah, we have to show you that. This is
1: We need to see that. But they didn't have any real critiques. Why hand them something? Like, just don't

0: hand them a loaded gun. Don't give them ammo. Don't give them something to come at us with. Just let the night go well.
1: Right.
0: And that would be my only issue with it is don't give them ammunition. That was my problem with
1: it. Yeah, I get it. I think that's true. I think there's also that there's an element too of like, once you're one of the toughest guys in the world and you want to do something on stage, you just kind of nod and then you move on. There he is, Josh Hogan, everybody. I think that's the right, that's how I would have handled it, because if you tried to call him on it, he might hit you, and then that would end up well.
0: Oh, I would have handled it the same way. I would have been like, great, all right, well, all you right. heard it here.
1: She sure does have a penis. You're right. Thank you so much.
0: I've certainly never been in a UFC fight where I looked up his stats. He's taken almost 300 major hits to the skull. or at least to the body, taken 300 hits in the octagon. So I don't know what his brain's telling him to do. Let's just be happy that he's mobile.
1: Let's just watch it and watch it all play out. A couple more things here for you. Trump, the Variety was all over this. They said with UFC Freedom 250 at the White House, Trump has reached peak idiocracy. By the way, it's a reference to a movie that not a ton of people saw, certainly when it was in theaters, but you know, the president of the United States in that movie is a wrestler, basically. The similarities there are I guess, what they're pointing
0: striking,
1: to. Yeah.
0: Ironically striking to everything that's happened, but that's even when Biden was in office. And
1: yeah, I mean, yeah. Like, you know, idiocracy has some seemingly fortune-telling abilities as a movie. But, you know, this is just them making fun of spectacle and patriotism, right? Like, that's what Variety is making fun of. And they're making fun of stuff like this. A flyover. People don't like flyovers. It's apparently bad. This is what the flyover looked like, by the way, which was awesome. Yeah, that's a good, yeah, stand up against that. Great.
0: See, idea. I thought that was great.
1: Yeah.
0: I really did. And my issue with people who constantly quote Idiocracy or say it's like Idiocracy, like you said, have you seen the movie? Because nobody really watched it, as far as I know. I don't think a lot of people still have watched it, yet you constantly reference the film.
1: Yes, you know what it is similar to is Handmaid's Tale, which also no one has ever read. There's been no person on the left who thinks Brett Kavanaugh is Handmaid's Tale has ever read the book, probably hasn't seen more than one episode of the series. And, it, you know, like, it just becomes this reference. Like, I liked Idiocracy. I thought it was good.
0: Me too.
1: You know, it's a funny movie, but you know, it's overused, honestly, at this point as a reference, which is shocking. I feel bad for what was it, Mike Judge, who probably made like $18 on the movie, and now everyone refers to it, and I don't know that he collected.
0: Well, in like Office Space or Beavis and Butthead, Mike Judge is very good at capturing the culture and his guess for the future. There's a lot of stuff that didn't happen, obviously, in that movie, and it takes place in the very far future. But the idea is the medical community is terrible. Everybody in the future is kind of a moron. Most people are illiterate, and we are all only concerned with sex and money is actually the main point of that film.
1: Mm-hmm. We're getting dumber and dumber. Yeah,
0: we're just getting dumber, and we're owned by sponsors who feed our plants with what is essentially Gatorade. It's all we drink.
1: Brondo.
0: And sex, money, and that's it. Yeah. So when you look at the movie, it's not so much about the wrestler being president.
1: Right.
0: It's about what our obsessions are. So when you look at the current state of inflation and OnlyFans, that would say that's more to the accuracy of that film.
1: I will say, I like the movie, it is an overused reference. There is a lot to be said for the fact that it kind of nailed the direction we're going in. It is, you know, it does it through a way of like, you know, basically stupid people keep breeding. And I don't think that's the way we get there. We're just going to allow ourselves to go that direction. And I think it's more tied to our phones and all the other nonsense that we deal with on a day-to-day basis than anything else.
0: And what's sad is it came out before everybody really was carrying a phone.
1: Yeah. It really did call the direction, frankly, where we were going. Let me just give you a couple more quick things here, Dave, before we go. In this article in Variety, they said there's lots of empty seats there. Did you notice any of that? Because I'm looking at the pictures. I don't see any empty seats there.
0: No, people got up to use the bathroom or to go stand or, you know, one fight broke out, I guess, or to, you know, run up and have TMZ try to get Shane Gillis to say something stupid, you know, and when he completely dodged that. But yeah, people get up. They don't always sit through an entire 6-hour event.
1: But there weren't like sections that were wide open or anything, right? I mean, it seemed really packed. And even the Ellipse nearby seemed like there was thousands and thousands of people wanting to be there.
0: Well, and also with wrestling for TV, I've done it before just so I can bring my son. They'll have seat fillers so it doesn't look empty. With this, it's invite only. You can't have that.
1: Right, right.
0: It's something that's so well guarded. So yeah, there's going to be parts that where it might look empty, but that was not the case.
1: Okay. And finally, this is the last one for you, Dave. You brought it up a little bit before. There was some counter-programming. What's going on the other side? With the right, yeah, sure. Those evil conservatives, they've got their flags, they've got their motorcycles, they've got their UFC fighters, they've got all that. But what does the left have? They've got Bette Midler.

0: I not only is it the dumbest song I've ever heard in my life, but she also apparently can't sing it.
1: The only thing at her gate is DoorDash and her physical therapist.
0: It's very, very true and sad. I mean, I never was a big Bette Midler fan, but man, it's not going the right direction, is it?
1: Don't lie. You and I watched Beaches together last week.
0: We have to take a break. We'll come back in just a moment with an update on the SPLC. The indictment that we've been talking about for a while, there actually is a really interesting indictment update. We'll get to that in a second. And if we could just edit out that Beaches reference. Thank you. It was in confidence, Dave. If you ever notice how quickly a real estate decision goes from, hey, this might be a good idea, to this is a really big deal. At first, it kind of feels manageable because you're just browsing listings, you're clicking around the internet, feels like nothing real. 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
0: The indictment this against the SPLC, the Southern Poverty Law Center, alleging $4 million secretly funneled to the KKK and extremist groups. This is a bizarre story. It's been going on for a while. And honestly, it's one of those things that you couldn't possibly even believe would be true, that the SPLC, this group that is constantly calling everybody extremists, constantly saying all these people are racist and dangerous, even people, it was very shortly before Charlie Kirk was murdered that they said he was an extremist on their list, doing all this stuff all the time. And then the whole time they've been paying these extremists, these racists, to make racist posts, to further the racial hatred in our country. I mean, you really couldn't make it up if you tried.
1: Yeah, for all the times that I've been called Nazi in the last 8 years, it turns out I could have just been one and made millions off of liberals for it. And I feel empty-handed.
0: Yeah, you really got screwed there.
1: I did. Yeah. I feel a little hurt.
0: Yeah.
1: Little hurt.
0: Now, there's no way that anyone would ever see you in reality in a KKK uniform, except for the times that you've put on a KKK uniform, like, for example, this photo, which is you. Now, I want to describe the photo for those listening on podcasts. It's important you understand the entire context before we move on.
1: That's not me. That guy's a mustache.
0: That's true. That's why you shaved it, didn't you? This is why this happened. Dave Landau, a tweet that says, exposed SPLC ad from 2001 resurfaces. This is a bit that you did. We'll show you this in a second, just so you can get the perspective. But it is a couple of things about it that I want to note. Number one, you are in a KKK hood, but lifting the hood to put in your mouth the leg of a flamingo dog toy.
1: That's correct.
0: Yes, that's what I'm seeing, right?
1: A pink flamingo dog toy, because one of the members of the SPLC who is funding me is, of course, playing with me because they need to give me money as a KKK member so I can continue, doing the things to do my bidding.
0: Right. Now, that you might not have all that perspective from this photo or the screenshot. However, you do have some perspective. The fact that it would be odd that the Southern Poverty, the SPLC, would wind up putting a person in a KKK hood chewing a dog toy in one of their actual commercials. You do have that much information, right?
1: Yes. It says donate for the listener. Donate online, and we've called it SouthernPovertyLegalCenter.com.
0: Yes.
1: Just to switch it up a wee bit.
0: That's one of the other things I wanted to draw attention to here, is that is not the name of the SPLC. It is the Southern Poverty Law Center. You are saying the Southern Poverty Legal Center, a distinction that does many things. Number one, makes it so you probably won't get sued. But number two, also kind of gives you a nod to the listener who might know that this isn't actually a legitimate commercial. It is a parody commercial of you making fun of the SPLC for donating to KKK members. That should be clear just from the information in the actual tweet that you provided. The reason I bring this up, Dave, is because someone looked at this ad and was questioning whether this was a real commercial, because you did sort of age this to make it look a little bit older. And you said a 2001 ad. Someone named James Harris asked Grok, is this ad real? And Grok actually responds and says, yes. The ad is real. It is an authentic early 2000s SPLC TV PSA around 2001 using stark hate imagery to promote their 1-800-FIGHT-HATE hotline and anti-extremist work. The exposed framing is just critical commentary on their long-running approach. I do get worried at times that AI is going to take over the world and then something like that happens and I feel a little bit more calm.
1: Doesn't it give you hope? We have, of course, again, slightly misspelled on purpose, Angela from Normal World singing the song. Well, we have her name being Sarah McLaughlin.
0: Yes.
1: Singing her hit song In the Arms of an Aryan. And this is something that Grok felt was completely legitimate.
0: I feel like we should run it through ChatGPT and Gemini and Claude and see if every AI thinks this is real or is it just Grok? I don't know.
1: I'm with you. I think we should do it.
0: Yeah, let's do it, because if we get another one, we get another chance to play it. So let me give you this. This is the actual commercial Grok thought was real. Is it real? Is it just a parody? You make the call.

I'm Sarah McLaughlin. Will you be an angel for a helpless white supremacist? Every day, white people are employed, married, and raising children. And they're fine. 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
6: 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Should I know my own YouTube page? 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
7: I wish I would jump in and help you, but I didn't know either.
6: Okay. So there's a page on YouTube that probably holds some of our content. That's the first thing I wanted to get out to you as an important promotional mention. But secondarily, if you want more of those, it's the show that we're doing now is not like a sketch show. I know Normal World had tons of sketches on it. 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They're expensive. 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The code is Stu and Dave. 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So we
7: yes. love that. And real quick, largely for that is, for example, that last sketch you saw was pulled from Meta and some other places. So this helps us actually keep the content in a place where you can watch it.
6: Yeah.
7: So it kind of does you a favor and us one as well, because it helps us fund them. And we do appreciate it a lot.
6: Yeah. Plus, we can put almost anything on Blaze TV. They'll let us get away with anything.
7: I don't think they're watching now.
6: They have no idea we're really doing the show or not, frankly.
7: Nope.
6: We just keep doing it. We sometimes we'll just rerun the same show week after week after week, and they have no idea. They'll let us do whatever.
7: No clue.
6: So there you go. Let me give you an update from Boston here, Dave. Boston police are investigating an armed robbery of a children's lemonade stand. Wonderful. Good world we live in right now.
7: That's when we've hit bottom as a society.
6: Yes, this is it. The suspects, by the way, you're like, oh, God, that's a terrible thing. These criminals are doing this. Well, the suspects were 11 years old, so it's actually even worse than you thought. It's children robbing children in Boston.
7: I kind of think it's better. I'm not going to lie. Maybe okay. It's better.
6: But yeah, maybe.
7: I feel
6: maybe,
7: like if it was adults, it would be worse.
6: You know, now that I think about it, I think you might be right on that. Because if you were, adults robbing kids would be awful. I kind of thought of it as like, now we're developing criminals at 11. Which also seems, either way, it's really bad, okay?
7: It is very bad, but at least it's some hungry young go-getters opposed to some very, very weak old men doing something horrible.
6: It would be funny if they were like senior citizens. That would be an interesting twist on the story, but no.
7: It would be. I would like to make a Little Rascals kind of movie, like The Town, about this story.
6: That would be great. And Ben Affleck will star in it. Believe me.
7: And he direct, will
6: be there.
7: Yes.
6: Yes, he will be there. By the way, the good outcome of all of this, sometimes you take these bad stories and the internet, which is only capable of doing one positive thing every 15 to 18 years, decided to do it here. The story came out. The internet kind of spread it around, went viral, and then the community came out. When they opened their lemonade stand, I guess the next day, like hundreds and hundreds and hundreds of people showed up to buy the lemonade in Boston. Crowds all over the place. And, you know, so the kids made all their money back and much, much more. It's nice to see that stuff happen, even though I'm a cynic and I can't celebrate it for more than about 15 seconds.
7: I'm the same as you, but I am happy to see that so many people did come out to help the kids. That is a nice thing to see, and especially in Boston, because, you know, there's some actual lunatics out there that wanted to go out just to hurt somebody. And when they saw it was children, were kind of like, oh, man, now they just have to give the money back and we can't just gang up and beat someone half to death.
6: Yeah, usually this does result in a story in Boston when you have like pummeled faces on the sidewalk, perhaps someone being curb stomped. That's usually the way this ends, and they really weren't really able to do that to an 11-year-old.
7: Which is I'm sure some of them still wanted to. I'm sure the large majority, but unfortunately they were not able to. And it kind of has that happy ending where the town comes out and saves the lemonade stand from the children who were robbed by other children.
6: Right. What's your vibe on Boston overall, Dave? I mean, I grew up in the Northeast. Boston was part of my life growing up. It was like, you know, one of the cities nearby you'd actually go travel to, go see a game, check out the city. I always really liked it, but when I talk to people in other parts of the country, they seem to be terrified of the city. I don't know. I've always found it to be pretty enjoyable.
7: I love Boston, but my dad was at Harvard Hospital when we were young, so we had an apartment there. I shouldn't say young. We were like high school. So I would go and visit him. One time a doctor gave us his tickets to Fenway, though, and I wore a Tigers hat. And I don't know if a teenager has been called so many gay slurs by adults in their entire life to the point that I threw it out and bought a Red Sox hat.
6: Oh, wow.
7: But it was kind of part of the charm. But I personally do like Boston. And most of the people I know from Boston are they're just so fun and kind of ridiculous and a stereotype and hilarious to be around. So personally, I really do like that city.
6: Yeah. I mean, it's the same thing people say about Philly in a way, where it's like, you know, all the fans are crazy. And if you wear the wrong jersey, You know, that's all true to a point, but there's also a lot of that that's sort of performative and just fun. Like, it just, they're being jerks for, you know, because it's part of the storyline, right? There does, of course, get a point, as maybe some Spurs fans found out in the last week, where that sort of Northeast charm isn't so charming anymore. I will say that was really over the top. I found myself just rooting for the Spurs because I had seen so many poor Spurs fans with bloody faces walking down the streets of Manhattan. Yeah. I mean, get it under control a little bit, please.
7: Yeah, I think there's such a difference there, too, between New York under Mamdani and just nobody actually being controlled or anybody doing anything to punish anyone.
6: Yeah.
7: And actually, like, the charm that Philly has. I have so many friends from Philly, and I know a lot of people in New York who really were happy and had been waiting so many years for this, that it was ruined by a lot of bad press. And when I got here and I landed yesterday, in fairness to a lot of the New Yorkers, there were cops everywhere, and most of the fires had been put out.
6: Oh, good. Good.
7: Yeah.
6: It's hot. This time of year, it's really warm in the city. You already have those nice smells, sort of. The smells you can only get in New York that are just wafting up from the vents below you, and you don't know what they are. You don't want to
7: dead
6: add
7: people.
6: On. Yeah. Well, yeah, they're mostly dead people decomposing. Yeah. But when they're on fire, it's even worse, and you don't want that to be necessarily the outcome of a nice trip to go see Greg Gutfeld for his show on Fox. So that's, I appreciate that that experience. I'm sure you're going through as we speak. Let me take a break here, Dave. Come back on the other side. By the way, if you missed this earlier, Dave's going to be on Gutfeld, so make sure you check that out. It's going to be a great appearance. We got to take a break. Come back on the other side with more.

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5: $20 off your subscription to Blaze TV. 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He says, Dave, great show. Well, he says Garrett show, but great show at the Looney Bin last Thursday. It was a pleasure to meet and speak with you afterward. Thanks for giving me and the other fans your time and attention. Cheers from Dr. Brian Nickel. You too can play doctor with Dave Landau all around the country at davelandau.com. 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Very, very cool. And of course, we also have to tell you about America's 250th birthday. 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
5: And this Beta Male versus the UFC.
9: Nothing about this is cool. Well, you just don't like it because you're a liberal, and liberal men aren't masculine. Listen here, bag. I lift every day. I've done boxing and jiu-jitsu on and off for years, and I used to watch the UFC pretty religiously until I realized that 90% of the fighters and a good chunk of the fans are racist, rapist, woman beaters, or right-wing bags. So then I stopped.
5: Ugh.
10: Well, if he's worried about woman beaters and rapists, he's got to worry about a lot of professional sports.
11: Yeah, that's true. That's true. There's a somewhat common in certain sports. I will say that is the somehow the least masculine thing I've ever watched in my entire life. I mean, that there's a long list of stuff I have watched, Dave, and much of it isn't very masculine.
10: And nothing says masculinity like telling people you're masculine. I've always said that. Always. Also, I didn't recognize that guy without his flair.
11: Yeah. Oh, my God. That's right. That's exactly who he looks like. The guy from Office Space, right? The the guy who worked at Flingers. Was it Flingers, the restaurant? What a great
10: one. It was one of those terrible. Oh, man. I wish I had the name in front of me.
11: God, yes, what a great movie. Yes,
10: he looks just like him.
11: Wait, this is 2 days in a row with Mike Judge references.
10: It is.
11: We are setting a streak. Well, Dave, you know, that guy wasn't very masculine. But we can look into the most masculine, ultra male that we've ever heard of. Not Hulk Hogan, Thunder Lips from Rocky III. No, no. We're talking about Gavin Newsom. Let's do the Gavin Newsom investigation.

0: Welcome to Stu and Dave Do America. I'm Stu Bergier, along with Dave Landau.
1: Ahoy, and we meet again.
0: We certainly do. Dave Landau, last night, you may have seen him on Gutfeld. How did it go, Dave? You like it?
1: It went great. I always love doing it. Always like to open up the A block with a joke that gets misinterpreted by people and get the wrong people messaging me the next day. But then a lot of love. 90% of it is just love. And I appreciate everybody who tuned in.
0: Oh, yeah. That's right. He's really funny, too, Gutfeld. It's the fact that he's just absolutely destroying all of these late night shows is just. It's such a satisfying cultural development. I don't know that we give it enough credit.
1: No, and I got to say, he's a fan of our show, which I'm just going to say it, which is great.
0: Very cool. Very cool. Well, I'm a fan of his as well. Very cool that you were able to go on there. And you have a big show coming up this weekend as well, right? Isn't it? Or is it next weekend? It's the 26th or the 28th.
1: Yeah, next weekend. The 26th or the 28th, I'll be at the Comedy Mothership in Austin, Texas. So come out to that show or Huntsville, Alabama. You can come out to Levity Live or Stand Up Live July 10 and 11, and then Springfield, Missouri, July 17, 18, and catch me with Ted Nugent, Farwell, Michigan, July 25th.
0: Oh, very cool. By the way, did I see getting a little Bridget Fetisy at your show in Austin as well?
1: Yeah, she's on my show with me. I always use Bridget when I'm in Austin.
0: Oh, that's awesome. She's great. Love Bridget. So very cool show. Make sure to check that out as well. By the way, we have also election coverage coming up tonight on Predictable with Stu. It's at youtube.com/@PredictableShow or over at predictableshow.com. Had a really nice random money-making opportunity for people last night who watched the live stream and cashed in. There was a really crazy thing that happened. It's written up on the Substack if you want to check it out. But a wonderful adventure that kept me up until like 3 in the morning last night. So I don't know. Neither Dave or I had any sleep whatsoever. So who knows what the hell's going to happen on this show. But let's give it a whirl. Okay, so Gavin Newsom, he's not having a good day. Having an even worse day than you, Dave, with your early AM flight that got delayed. Newsom says Trump's Justice Department is investigating him and his wife. I don't even...
1: Good.
0: It's really hard. Even if you don't like the idea of someone having an enemies list, which, again, that's not necessarily true, but it's what the left says all the time. Even if you don't like that idea... You kind of have to warm to it if Gavin Newsom's on the list. He's this one of the douchiest people that humanity has ever produced. And it's hard to root for anything other than negatives to happen to him.
1: Yeah, he is probably my least favorite politician, but my favorite Will Arnett character.
0: Yeah. Yes, they are the same. They are absolutely the same.
1: Yes.
0: Let me show you some of the clips, if you can take them. This is from his speech. So basically what happened is, this has been a thing that's happened several times with people who Donald Trump doesn't like very much. I think, like, the fair way to look at this is that politicians often do really bad, illegal, questionable things. And often, for a very long time... Dave, I think there was this sort of unspoken rule that you didn't really go after your political opponents because so they wouldn't kind of go after you for this stuff. And Trump has just blown that whole construct up. And to be fair, it was blown up on him. I mean, like, you know, I think initially was open to this idea. You know, he said this about Hillary Clinton. It was, you know, lock her up on the campaign trail, and he becomes president and he didn't do anything about it. He even said after he was moved into office, like, I wasn't really going to ever go after her. Then they started trying to throw him in prison and impeach him and destroy his business and destroy his family and destroy his life forevermore. And now the shackles are off and he's going to come after you if he thinks there's anything questionable whatsoever. If you've been going after him.
1: Yeah, our political system has kind of degraded into you started it first, but they really did with him. And I don't know what else they expect him to do at this point. Mm-hmm. He's got the opportunity, and especially when there's so many things you can go after Gavin Newsom for, which we're about to even talk about, why not do it?
0: Yeah, it's even if you don't love where our political system has gone, it's hard to question this particular effort. Here is Gavin Newsom talking about what an incredible victim he is.
2: In recent days, federal agents have knocked on the doors of family friends and former employees.
3: Oh, no.
2: Not because they found a crime.
3: No.
2: Because they're simply trying to find one.
3: Oh, yeah.
2: They're demanding records. They're abusing the grand jury process.
3: You would never
2: digging through years and years of random documents. Donald Trump isn't just coming after me because of my mean tweets. He's coming after me because I'm considering running for president. Because he hates that I've consistently called him out over and over again for his lies and deceit.
0: You know, he does look like Patrick Bateman in American Psycho, but in addition to that, his mannerisms are the same. You can picture this guy, like, you know, spreading peanut butter over his chest, looking at himself in the mirror, rehearsing these lines. It is just a weird... It's a weird dynamic. I can't believe America's going to pick this guy as president of the United States.
1: Oh, he can absolutely explain the entire Huey Lewis catalog to you before dismembering you. What I find amazing about that, too, is him just saying he's angry because of his lies and how I've been calling him out. Well, no, it's you've lied about everything. You were responsible for so many various tragedies, or at least you didn't do anything about them. Like when, you know, the entire Pacific Palisades in Malibu burnt to the ground. And also now we know for a fact, that homeless people have been paid to elect the mayor of New York or the mayor of Los Angeles. People are going around handing them money to, like, you're responsible for so much corruption in your own state, and now you want to run for president while constantly attacking Trump. What do you expect at this point?
0: Yeah.
1: Of course he's going to come after you, because you have gone after him the entire time. And you talk about somebody who, it's like, we found nothing. You impeached him twice.
0: This is the point, too. And I by the way, when you're calling me on corruption, I feel I'm obligated legally to bring up the bullet train scenario that was supposed to cost $3 billion and is now costing $200 billion. But aside from all of that, it's so comical to hear these people act like victims after everything they're describing has already been done to Donald Trump. There's an entire industry on the conservative side of the aisle and the right side of the aisle that is built just as a defense mechanism for Donald Trump. Like, that's not what we do here. Like, I don't feel the need to defend Donald Trump every single turn. He can do it himself. He's very good at it. All that being said, like, how can you possibly say that you are a victim of overreaching persecution legally when you're talking about this guy who not only has been dragged over the coals for every little thing he's ever done throughout his entire life, including like mispricing real estate they tried to throw him in prison over. All of that going back, every single thing he's ever done has been raked over the coals. Not to mention the man's been shot at a bunch of times. And we're talking about the persecution of Gavin Newsom? It's just insulting to our intelligence.
1: Well, also, right, and on top of it, why wouldn't you be scrutinized by other politicians when you're running for president of the United States? Yeah. This should be just some easy cakewalk for him. Just because it was easy for him to become the governor because, you know, basically, you know, California is just sitting, is just idling forward somehow. Mm-hmm. And he was able to kind of sneak in there and he's able to do it. Why wouldn't you be scrutinized? Why wouldn't people look over your expenses? Especially when you're responsible for taking, what was it, like $1.3 billion for homelessness? You can't prove where any of the money is. There's all kinds of things that he's done that don't add up. And just not even that they don't add up, you just can't even show where the money is or how it was allocated. So why wouldn't that be researched when you're trying to run the entire country?
0: I want to bring up some of these numbers that relate to his personal finances here in a second, Dave, but let me give you a little bit more of Gavin Newsom whining to the world.
1: Yes.
2: His personal attorney now runs the Department of Justice, which has repeatedly gone after his political enemies.
0: Exact same
2: Ask thing. Jerome Powell sent them after James Comey, Trish James, Adam Schiff. He sent them after Tim Walz and a woman that a jury found Donald Trump had sexually abused.
0: Oh, that was incredible.
2: One by one, anyone who has challenged Donald Trump has ended up on his hit list. And today, I proudly join that list.
0: Oh, this tough guy nonsense. I hate it. It's like these are the most like pathetic beta males in the universe, and they're always out there trying to be tough guys when talking about Donald Trump from a distance.
1: Well, of course, he never goes toe-to-toe with them. He always says that he will, but he never does. And it never, I would love to see him actually get in the ring, say something, try to explain himself for any of his actions to a point that makes any sort of logical sense. But realistically, he can't. There's no way that he can.
0: No, it's true. He's got no arguments. And, you know, if you want to hear what his arguments are, we have more of them. They're pretty pathetic.
1: I'd love to hear them.
0: Yeah. Let me give you this. This is, and by the way, his defense of his family here is so heartfelt that he's just a family man, Dave. He just cares about families and his relationship with his wife. This is very, very important to him. Here is Gavin Newsom again.
2: After calling for my arrest last year, Donald Trump directed his Department of Justice to investigate me.
0: So
2: and just
0: stupid.
2: In the last week, I've learned that his campaign has reached my own home. To get me, he's coming after my wife, Jen, a public servant, a woman who's dedicated her life to supporting women and girls. Someone who has done nothing wrong other than having the temerity to advocate for what she believes in. If they can't intimidate me, they'll go after the mother of our children.
0: Oh, it's so hard. First of all, you will notice this as Newsom starts running for president, which obviously he's doing. His hand gestures are wildly out of control. We could do a whole show, Dave, watching this guy speak in normal circumstances, explaining things just wildly with his hands. It looks to me, again, maybe it's the Patrick Bateman influence, but it looks to me like he's just snorted three lines before going in front of the camera at any time. His brain seems like his hands are fidgety, and it looks like he's on something. You, as an expert, might know the exact substance, Dave.
1: Well, he's definitely moving around an awful lot. If anything, if it's not a substance, it's admission of guilt. He's also been under investigation since about 2022, since Biden was in office. And I want to say there shouldn't be so much evidence of fraud, considering the state's always on fire. You assume there would be less.
0: Yeah. That's true. If you're going to light a fire, put all your documents there first and kill two birds with one stone. That's great advice, Dave.
1: Not even good at that part.
0: You missed your boat. No. You should have been doing political consulting, Dave. That's great advice.
1: It's one and the same, really, especially with this guy.
0: Yeah.
1: But yeah, I think he's definitely on something, but I don't know what it is. It could just be his own satanic ego, but there could be a little bit of blow on top of it.
0: Yeah, I go with his ego, a little dab of cocaine, and definitely a very strange mixture of Chinese peptides. I don't know which ones he's using, but they're

0: open freely in Chinatown.
1: Yes, yeah, that's right. Can I just point out, too, the idea that Jen, his wife, who is among the most, like, it's like every bad Twitter account on the left, excuse me, Blue Sky account on the left come to life with this woman. She's completely nuts. She's derailed his campaign multiple times because she just says the craziest thing imaginable on the left. And he describes her as a woman who's dedicated her life to supporting women and girls when she most famously is out there constantly arguing for men and boys to play in their sports, to undress themselves in front of women and girls in locker rooms. It is just a bizarre, of all things to say about her, as if he cares about her in any way. It is just a fascinating thing to go to.
0: I mean, if you break down the statistics, really only, I think, close to 100% of the people that are men using the girls' bathrooms are sex predators. Mm. So if you take that statistic away, they're fine and great for girls.
1: Yeah, I mean, we're seeing, it was a recent case where now a girl, I think she was high school, a wrestler, is now suing for sexual assault. One of these strange people who've decided they've magically changed genders and assaulted her in the ring. You could see it happen. You could see her face light up as like, what the heck just happened to me? Terrible, terrible story. Her own parents are filming this incident. This sort of stuff has happened over and over and over and over again. And Jen Newsom has been, you know, queen of cheering this stuff on. And we're supposed to take her as an ally for women and girls. I want to put this...
0: And to quote Bridget Phetasy, who we brought up early, it really is patriarchy so crafty.
1: Yeah.
0: Women started getting ahead and started becoming lady bosses. And we're like, well, how do we beat them? We're like, well, I guess we just have to become women.
1: Yeah. Yeah. We're amazing.
0: Now you're basically the best thing you can do to support a woman is to support the man who is pretending to be one.
1: God, I mean, it really is brilliant. It's on the level of like, you know what? If you guys really want to take it to the man, you need to do a topless protest. That's what you need to do. That'll really show the patriarchy.
0: Burn that bra and never wear it here again.
1: Yeah.
0: Burn that shirt too. Get it off. Gross.
1: We have a little bit more here from Gavin Newsom. Again, this is the tough guy act that just makes me want to puke in so many different ways. Here's Gavin.
2: Donald Trump picked the wrong target. We have nothing to hide. Mm. His political operatives can take every record and read every page, but they'll be looking in the wrong place. Because if they really want to find corruption, look no further than 1600 Pennsylvania Avenue.
1: Mm-hmm. Did you see that, Dave? That's where Donald Trump lives.
0: That's his address.
1: Oh, my gosh. Incredible.
0: You tell him, Gavin. What if we do look into it, though?
1: Yeah.
0: Like, what if we do?
1: Yeah, what if we do anyway?
0: Break down your money. What are we going to find?
1: One more thing here from this Gavin Newsom horror show, which, again, I don't see how any of this is. It just feels so fake to me. And he's so stilted in his performance. And it's so, you know, it's like the same thing that people didn't like about Mitt Romney in a way. Like, it's that same type of thing. It feels way too, like, intentionally slick and practiced. None of it seems real. Even when he says stuff like, and my wife, it's like you feel like he actually rehearses the throat clear in the middle of these things. It's so bad. Here he is talking about his family.
0: Romney, you feel the same thing where Romney was alone, and the second you caught him, you know, all of a sudden, you know, on a hot mic just saying, like, poor people are disgusting. There aren't any in here, right? None of them touched my food. I'm being served by wealthy people. Like, you do feel that's like Gavin is only surrounded by the elite all the time.
1: Oh, yes. I feel
0: like he puts on gloves if he's ever going to shake like a commoner's hand.
1: Very true. Here he is talking about his family.
2: And today, my family and I can personally confirm that justice is for sale.
1: Oh, no.
2: To Donald Trump, who I know is watching because he watches everything, for you. You can subpoena my records. You can investigate me. You can harass me. Put my name on every and any enemies list you have, but leave my wife and family out
1: of your
2: personal vendetta.
1: Oh, he cares about his family.
2: I'd like to say something to my wife.
0: Good man.
2: These times

0: are not normal. They're not
1: You could
0: ordinary.
1: Just say this to her. You live with her. You
0: I
1: could
0: love
1: just
0: you.
1: Say with this to her in private.
0: And I'm sorry he's doing this. Mm. You have not earned a single one of the indignities that he's trying to inflict on you and our children.
1: Just so you know, Gavin Newsom came into our lives. He is famous for having an affair with his best friend's wife. That's
0: correct.
1: The kind of family guy this guy is. And we're supposed to believe, I mean, having an affair is one thing. Having an affair with your best friend's wife, the guy who had dedicated his life to getting you elected and advancing your career as he worked with him on his campaign. He blew up that family. He blew up his own family. He's blown up several families. Now we're supposed to believe he really, really cares because he said, I love you to a microphone, to a woman that he lives with and supposedly sleeps next to every night.
2: Well, that's why he wants Trump to leave them alone. He's concerned of what they might say about him.
1: Yes. Yes.
2: He's like, I need you to not talk to them. They have some real hard opinions about what an asshole I am. So if you could avoid speaking to them, it would really benefit me greatly.
1: Like
2: also, hand stuff. Trump people seem to like that.
1: Yeah.
2: Hand stuff.
1: Lots of hand stuff in more ways than one, as we've learned over the years. Let me give you a quick few of the people who are siding with Gavin Newsom. What a crew. Tim Walz, the Justice Department is not a tool for the president to investigate his political opponents. Welcome to the BS Investigations Club, Gavin Newsom. You're a good company. Walz is a moron, and honestly, You said Gavin Newsom was your least favorite politician. I have to say, I think Walz is lower on my list than even Newsom. That's how much I can't stand Walz.
2: He might be. He's the guy who shot rubber bullets at people trying to get out of their homes during COVID. Mm-mm. And I guess there was another tweet where Tim Walz said, I am behind you. And Gavin said, ooh, gay.
1: Very possible. Not doubt.
2: I don't know for sure.
1: Not unconfirmed.
2: Just some information I'm getting.
1: Here is Simone Sanders, whoever that person particularly might be, on MS Now.
3: Is it not a? It's political because the president put Gavin Newsom on his little list. Did he not? Like, am I crazy?
1: Yeah.
2: Wait, does she grant wishes? Is that? I'm sorry. I thought we were watching Kazam.
1: Mm-hmm, mm-hmm, mm-hmm. Yeah, no, I don't know. We'd have to ask her. She's definitely not crazy, though. With that delivery, who would possibly think that she could be out of her gourd? I don't know. Who could it be?
2: No, that's the best thing to do is if you want to get your point across, hold people hostage with your lunacy.
1: Yes. It's a great policy. It works for so many people. Let me just hit a couple of one more thing here before we take a break here, Dave. Jennifer Van Laar, she's an investigative journalist, managing editor of Red State. Really like her work, and she's been all over this Gavin Newsom thing for a while. Let me break down some of these personal finances. You tell me. I mean, you've gone through some financial stuff, ups and downs.
2: Sure.
1: You're managing a household. You know bills come in. You got to get those things paid. There's a lot going on in everybody's life when it comes to this stuff. Can you manage this sort of economy personally? Jennifer Van Laar tweets this. Maybe they're investigating you because your finances don't add up or because your wife's LLC received the deed to a $9.1 million home a week before the LLC was even created. That's weird. And when you still had your Fair Oaks home. How is that LLC capitalized? She goes on to the math of the personal finances of this particular income. He makes $1.4 million. Pays $450,000, we assume, in federal and state taxes. $200,000 paid to domestic workers. $150,000 in private school tuition. That's a lot. Those are pretty expensive schools. It's weird.
2: Is that even possible? I don't know if that's possible.
1: I do think it's possible with Gavin Newsom. You mentioned being surrounded by elitists, right? Also, I also wanted to mention to Gavin Newsom that there's a public school system in California that you claim to be so proud of. You know, why aren't your kids at it? Why aren't they attending those schools? It's so weird how that happens.
2: Not only that,
1: over
2: you're willing
1: again.
2: To pay a nice, healthy six figures to be nowhere near it for mm-hmm. each of your children.
1: Mm-hmm.
2: It's a screaming endorsement.
1: Mm-hmm. $200,000 in property taxes, $20,000 at least in utilities. Okay, we're at $1 million. Add $120,000 a year in mortgage payments for the Sacramento house, and a $506,000 a year in mortgage payments for his new house, which his in-laws had to guarantee. That's not including food, clothes, entertainment, sports for four kids. Their financial disclosures don't show any large sales of assets, and Gavin can't sell assets out of his blind trust anyway, which is where the bulk of his assets are. If the trustee sells assets, the proceeds have to remain in the trust while he's in office. Kind of interesting. I don't know how that adds up. I wish I had finances that worked out so mysteriously well than Gavin Newsom does.
2: This doesn't include high-end business cards, lunches, raincoats, axes. There's a lot of things there that are not being accounted for that we know that he's a big fan of tanning, all sorts of things.
1: Yeah, that's very, very true. One last clip for you here to see how Gavin Newsom and his good buddy Karen Bass had a reaction at the World Cup. How did that go for them? Not great.
2: I love that his son hates him.
1: Oh.
2: His kid is just in the middle like, I hate you.
1: Oh, he's completely miserable. All right, we got to take a break. We've gone way too long here. I want to tell you, I want to show you, by the way, a video, a sort of supposedly behind the scenes exposed video of someone who has fought for actual girls and women's rights, Riley Gaines. We'll show this to you. This made a big deal on the internet. Should it have? We'll show it to you next. Now, most people don't have the wonderful finances of a Gavin Newsom. They have to protect what they have. And people understand they need to protect the things that they own every single day. Probably, maybe you have passwords on every device that you use. Maybe you have your home locked down with an alarm system. Of course, deadbolts and all the things. But you don't think about protecting the title to that home very often. 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
10: Whether, you know, people can transition gender with a series of magic words and win gold medals in girls' sporting events. 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So she has to be criticized all the time. And she's been the victim of what is a borderline libelous attack, frankly, on her. 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MSN writes, MAGA influencer ridiculed for needing to be told what she believes. The reportedly leaked video shows Gaines asking her sponsors from the MAGA-friendly Patriot Mobile what the pillars are of her beliefs and counting on her fingers as she says First Amendment, Second Amendment. Let me show you the video here, Dave. I don't know if you've seen this, but this is a heavily edited video of Riley Gaines speaking in front of a banner for Patriot Mobile, a company, by the way, we really like and respect and have partnered with in the past as well, talking about their product and in some sort of what seems like a promotional shoot for Patriot Mobile. Watch.
11: Okay. Wait, tell me the pillars again. So it's okay, pro-life.
12: So First Amendment, Second Amendment, sanctity of life, and veteran and first responders.
11: Okay.
12: And
11: first, second, yep, cool. The First Amendment, the Second Amendment, the sanctity of life, our veterans, I feel very passionately about. Do you guys, if you're going to talk about, I mean, you hate to even call them political issues, but do you specifically say, like, the left or the right, or is that something you try to kind of refrain from?
12: I think in our marketing...
11: Like, if I were to say something to the effect of, like, the left is still doubling down.
12: Yeah, you can say it. Okay, I've heard you introduce from the beginning, so.
11: Okay.
12: How
11: first, that's what I needed to figure out really quick, is when I first. I mean, definitely over a year though. I would say, can I just say that, like, around 2 years ago?
12: Yeah.
11: Wait, tell me the pillars again. So it's okay, pro-life.
12: So, First Amendment, Second Amendment, sanctity of life, and veteran and first responders.
11: Okay.
12: And
11: first, second. Yep. Hello, my name is Riley Gaines, and I'm a very, very proud Patriot Mobile user, and I have been for about 2 years now.
1: Okay. Now, if you happen to be a person who is not in the industry, and you are, let's say, a hardcore left-winger who hates Riley Gaines already, and someone feeds you that nonsense, maybe I could understand you taking it in the way that they're, you know, MSNBC is trying to persuade you to take it. However, for anyone who's actually, and all these media people who are criticizing Riley Gaines over this, have all done something similar at some point or been in this moment before, right? Where you are,
2: you have to check the boxes of what you're doing, and you have to make sure you're saying what the sponsor wants.
1: Right. It is an endorsement. She's in the middle of an endorsement. She claims, we have the video, we probably won't have time to play. She says she hasn't been paid for it. She's just doing this because she likes the product and partnering with them in some point. Patriot Mobile is a sponsor. They describe their, not her pillars of what she believes, it's their pillars of their company. The way the company operates, and this has been their selling point since they launched, is when you subscribe to Patriot Mobile, they donate a portion of your bill to charities that fall underneath those four pillars. It's been ever since we've worked with them, the same things: First Amendment, Second Amendment, pro-life, and veterans causes, I believe, are the four. So what she's trying to do, Dave, quite clearly to anyone who's ever done this before or just wants to look at it honestly, is she's trying to make sure she's focusing on the points that the advertiser wants to focus on. She's not saying, what are my pillars as a human being? She's saying, what are the things you want me to hit so that people understand what your company stands for? What are the pillars your company believes in? It is crucial and central to the marketing messages of Patriot Mobile to hit on those things, because they want you to know, unlike a lot of these other companies on the left who are hiding where they're donating their money, they're being out front with it and they want you to know. The fact that this is even a controversy is complete nonsense, and the people who edited this video and are attacking her are on the borderline of libeling her, I believe.
2: Well, of course, but I mean, the people doing it too, like, it's very easy to criticize how she does an ad, an ad read, when you don't understand how they work. You'll never create anything successful enough to have one, or you just flat out won't ever create anything ever, period. So you're just insulting someone on a platform owned by a trillionaire that you hate.
1: Mm.
2: That's all it comes down to. You've never been able to create something like this. So it's the same thing that you have to deal with in all of this, where you just have somebody going after somebody over something they don't understand. It's just, tell me that you don't work in media without telling me you don't work in media. I've had to get stuff from sponsors saying, hey, could you maybe not talk about Bill Cosby sexually assaulting someone on our sheets? And sure, I framed it, but I probably should have asked those questions before I jokingly brought it up coming out of a story about Bill Cosby, then directly went into the sponsor. You live and you learn. But it's like, she's trying to do that to avoid getting the letters that I know I've gotten, which is why Stu does most of the ad reads. And it's good that he does.
1: It's just amazing, Dave, because, I mean, at one point she says, hey, like, you know, how can I say this? Like, you know, do you want me to say, the left is doubling down? That's not saying, am I supposed to think the left is doubling down? Riley Gaines says that all the time in her normal commentary. What she's trying to do is protect the company, because if they are, like, sensitive to, some companies are, they don't want to, we don't want to be political on this. You want to be able to frame things. You don't change your views for an advertiser. We'll never do that. But, like, if they have something that they want to focus on, it's their time, right? The reason why this show exists, the reason why you get to watch it every day is because our awesome sponsors come on here and say, hey, we're comfortable with you guys making as many insane Dave jokes as possible that would normally make every company run for the hills. We're cool enough to partner with you guys. And in addition to that, hey, tell people about our product. Hey, this is the thing that we think might benefit you. We hope you like it. And we're okay being associated with the nonsense you're about to watch. That right. is the relationship you have with a sponsor.
2: Well, and Riley Gaines, the reason you know who she is because she stood up to the fact of, hey, those ladies over there, you see they're duct taping their penises into their Tuckett bathing suit, and they're beating all us girls at swimming.
1: Right.
2: That's exactly. Why you know who she is. What do you think her values stand at? That's what she stood up for. Who do you think's been attacking her all these years?
1: Yes.
2: Of course she's going to side with the right. Those are the people that have had her back through this entire ordeal that she's had for the last, 5 years, I think she's been in the zeitgeist.
1: Right. And this is, I'll stop going on this, but it's just really annoying to me because it's such a, anyone can make a video like that out of leaked footage and make it look bad. Anyone with any knowledge in the industry, and this is why I'm particularly critical of the media members who've gone after her. The average people maybe not understand how a normal shoot might go. But at the end, just to make this final point, then we got to take a break. If she was trying to come up with her own principles, her own pillars, quite clearly she'd mention men being in women's sports. It's the thing she's known about most. She wouldn't forget that. She wouldn't need to ask about that. She's talked about it constantly. That's not a pillar. I'm sure they're consistent with Riley on this, but that's not a pillar of Patriot Mobile and their advertising. So that's why she's asking about their pillars in their copy. It's so freaking stupid. We got to take a break, though. Dave, we'll come back on the other side. I want to talk about another product here and the pillars of Ben and Jerry's ice cream. We'll do that next.
2: Ooh.
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1: The brand of Ben & Jerry's is being destroyed by Magnum. Not P.I., not the condom brand, but the ice cream brand, apparently. He is...
2: I thought you meant condoms, because Ben and Jerry seem like a kind of guys who would like to be destroyed by a Magnum. Thank you.
1: By the way, DaveLandau.com. See him all over the country. It's true. That has a little bit of a feel of this. Now, they're very... Ben Cohen, he started the brand back in 1978. He's been in a fight with Magnum Ice Cream Company over Ben and Jerry's right to speak out on social issues, which, again... You know, it has been sort of core to their messaging, but it's also really annoying. And Ben & Jerry's is such a world, you know, a big brand now that lots of people eat it. It's not just weirdos from Vermont anymore. So, you know, the company's like, hey, we paid you for this product, for this company, and we want to try and make money off of it. And we think pissing off 50% of the country is not a great path to that. It's not, seems pretty sensible to me, Dave.
2: Well, why does ice cream have to have values? That's what I don't understand. It's just ice cream. It's just you get diabetes from it. There's no reason why you can't just get ice cream without having to say a name that sounds fruity or have to make some kind of stand where you're like, give me a 2 scoops of the Caramello Anthony. There's just absolutely no reason for that to exist. Everything doesn't have to be a movement. It's not like, oh, I'll take some of the I didn't do muffin. Like, I just think, some people just want to order ice cream that doesn't make you feel like a fruit. I'm just going to say it that way. Mm-hmm. Like, I just want to enjoy some Ben and, like, I used to like Ben and Jerry's. But the problem is it's just become annoying. Everything that they have has to be some kind of gigantic message, and it's stupid. And if you're gonna take over and partner with the company, you can say, look, just come up with fun, ridiculous puns that don't have to have like BLM jammed into the middle of it, or like a gay rights flag or a trans flag all over it. That's all they're saying. Like, I just don't want to piss off everyone. You know, you also don't have to have Magnum. I'm just saying, it doesn't have to be like right-wing crazy either. It's just ice cream. It just,
1: right.
2: You eat it, and if you have too much, your doctor saws your foot off.
1: Mm-hmm. Yeah, that's the game we play. We've all entered into this knowingly. I don't want to hear your dumb opinions. I just want to get a critical, kind of chronic illness. That's all I'm looking for here. I will say this, and this just say, I don't know what this says about my ethics, Dave, or my... I don't know, myself personally, but all I can think about now is, you know, Carmelo Anthony was a murderer, and he should be in prison for as long as I'm alive and maybe as long as he's alive. But if they released Carmelo Anthony ice cream, I would buy it and I would enjoy it.
2: Well, I think anybody would try it. It sounds very good. There could be marshmallow in it, and it's got caramel.
1: I mean, I again, you've missed your calling. Political consultant, ice cream designer. Those are the two things you need to get into here, Dave.
2: I and both. Yeah. Why not both? Because that's what Ben & Jerry's is all about, polarizing half the country with a delicious treat.
1: Mm-hmm. There you go. The one thing that brings us all together, ice cream on a hot day. Let's screw that up too, America. Makes a lot of sense. All right, got to take a break. Back in a second. Father's Day is coming up. It's always a challenge because at a certain point, your dad has received everything. They don't need another novelty coffee mug. They don't need another tie. They don't need another gadget that's going to live in the garage next to all the other gadgets that he forgot he owned. What he will appreciate, on the other hand, is something useful. And that's why Undertak is a great Father's Day gift. You love Undertak, right, Dave?
2: I love Undertak. It's one of my favorite sponsors ever. I'm wearing it right now.
1: Ooh.
2: It is the best. I'm telling you, if your dad gets sweaty in the summer down there, it's going to whisk it right away. Wick it away, not whisk it. I don't even know what that means. But it wicks it away. It keeps you cool. It keeps you dry. It's honestly the best underwear on the market. I couldn't endorse it harder, and I'm not even joking.
1: I'm just still thinking about you wearing it right now. I mean, that was a bit of enticing information, I think, for the audience.
2: I am wearing it. I've shown it on shows that I'm wearing it.
1: Mm-hmm. 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
8: Hello, America. It's Glenn Beck. And as a gun owner, I understand the importance of being prepared, and I know that many of you share this same outlook. It's crucial to recognize 99% of all altercations do not require lethal force. That's why Byrna is here, the leader in less lethal self-defense. Byrna, less lethal self-defense platform, provides a formidable stopping power without the complexities and potential legal consequences of death, homicide. 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
21: Sir. This is an elevator. This is not a landline or phone.
22: This is your office elevator, or this is your home elevator?
21: Well, who gives a f***? You just called an elevator trying to sell me something.
22: You are in an elevator. It's in the building. It's not on the roadside.
21: Yeah, so it's an elevator in a building.
1: That's a new tactic. I swear, I think I've got every text message known to man, every call, but I never have been actually called in an elevator, Dave.
2: No, to explain it better, you should have said it's an elevator, or in your country, as you call it, a toilet. Then he would have known.
1: Well, that's a good way to start the show. Let's talk about toilets. Let's talk about a human toilet. So let's do the continuing misadventures of Graham Platner.

0: Welcome to Stu and Dave Do America. I'm Stu Bergier along with Dave Landau.
1: Ahoy, and we meet again.
0: We do, and we are only 9 days away from Dave Landau at the Comedy Mothership in Austin for the weekend. Big things ahead here, Dave, and other cities as well.
1: Yes, that's correct. I will be at the Comedy Mothership June 26th through 28th, joined by Bridget Fetasy, as we know. July 10 and 11, Huntsville, Alabama, Stand Up Live. July 17, 18, Springfield, Missouri, Springfield Comedy Club. And for you fans out there in Salt Lake City, come out to Wise Guys, September 25th, 26th. And I also want to announce I'll be in Hawaii at the Blue Room August 26th.
0: Ooh, very fancy. Out to Hawaii. Big things. Big things.
1: Dave. Yes, I've never been.
0: I've never been either, which is strange. I feel like I've wanted to go. My wife is very anti-long flights. Like, she has no interest. Years ago, a friend of mine was having like a big celebration, and he invited everyone to go to France. Now, this is the southern...
1: Good thing it's not Epstein Island.
0: No. It's another friend and another France. Story. No, it was the south of France. Guys, does pretty well for himself. And had... he's like, basically, just, you know, you guys cover the flights and you know, I've got the house and everything. I was like, this is incredible. We had like... It was like a bunch of people going out there. The most amazing trip in the world. And I was like, my wife does not like to travel. But this has to be an exception, right? Like, this is, it's this incredible thing. It's, it was in this area. Like, you know, I've never experienced anything like it. It's the most beautiful place
1: like
0: I've ever been in my entire life.
1: Right? You were getting something like that.
0: Yeah, it was like, it was just this beautiful house on this hill overlooking the ocean. It was like down the street from like Bono's house. It was like the most ridiculous thing I've ever been invited to. And I kid you not, could not get through the pitch just to say it before she said no. So we got invited to this. I went and took the pictures of the house that were sent to us. I'm like, this will sell it, right? Couldn't even get through. We got invited to go to France. No. That was legitimately what she said. Now, I went anyway by myself. I was like, have fun vacuuming while I'm gone. So I went, and it was an incredible trip. But she was like, absolutely no. Oh, yeah, 100%. You think I'm skipping out on that trip? Just because you don't want to take a long flight? No, I've never been.
1: If I were you, though, I would buy so many fake vacations and make it look like I was such a great husband. I'd be like, look, I keep trying to take you to Italy and all these places that I've had to get refunds on. I try. You just don't come.
0: I like this strategy. Maybe, just like, hey, look, I was going to go to Vegas. I invited you. I was going to go to, Europe. I invited Bangkok. I had a very long trip planned to Thailand.
1: Yes, weird places. Yeah, I got to go to Thailand for a couple weeks.
0: You didn't want to go, but now I've already booked the tickets, honey. I'm going to have some weird adventures in Thailand.
1: I guess I have to go alone. I don't know what I'll find to do there. I'm staying at a youth hostel.
0: By the way, all of that to tell you that DaveLandau.com is where you go to get tickets to all of those shows. 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We also have a predictable show, new episode coming up today. We're going to go over the election results. Got a new pick for upcoming election as well. And a bunch of different stuff that I think you'll like. We also have Blaze TV. BlazeTV.com/Stu and Dave. The code is Stu and Dave. Join us. Join the crowd. 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I don't know if Graham Platner used all of those inventive excuses with all of his different girlfriends, spouses, lovers, spurned lovers. He has a very big collection of people who don't like him that have crossed his path in real life, which says a lot about a man.
1: Yeah, he's a real stress test for the blue no matter who.
0: Mm-hmm. Yeah. That's very true. Let me give you one clip before we get started on Graham Platner today, Dave. This is from a previous show we showed you because I want to make sure. I think we bring this back every single time there's a new Graham Platner scandal, which there will be many. This is him talking to Mika Brzezinski.
2: So you say there's nothing out there that could be concerning. And this may seem a little bit rich.
3: There's nothing out there. I just want to make this clear. There's nothing out there that's actually concerning. People will make everything seem very concerning because that's what people do in politics.
0: Yeah, it's their fault. They're the bad ones. They keep making all the Nazi tattoos seem disturbing to people. And gosh, I just don't know why that's the case.
1: No clue, but I mean, the story is a great example of the lengths that men will go to keep public office or get laid.
0: Yeah, it's true. Both things. Let me give you the latest update here, Dave. Graham Plattner cheated on fiance and bragged Nazi tattoo was a reminder that U.S. was the evil bad guy, according to... That's not accurate. Just in case people are wondering, if you go back to World War II history, a lot of people seem to want to be revising that story these days. But I will tell you, the U.S., good guys in that particular situation.
1: Yes. Yeah. Well, it's the standard. I don't know. The U.S. was the evil bad guy was the standard for the Democrat voter of 2026. This is also the guy who has to jerk off every time he sees a porta potty, which is pretty tame of a sexual issue for a politician, because no one else is getting hurt unless you count me after I ate ballpark nachos.
0: There's about 10 things I don't want to remember that just happened in that sentence.
1: I'm just quoting what I know, what he says.
0: Well, I'm glad we have someone with real deep experience in this particular area to discuss Graham's actions. That's true. He did, by the way. That's not Dave making that up. If you don't know, that's one of the things that Plattner said that he did on Reddit. His Reddit comments, I mean, should have been enough, right? I mean, there's enough on Reddit, I think.
1: Yeah,
0: should have been enough. I have a new one from Reddit that I want to get your take on, Dave, here in a second. But let me give you what the fiance said. These are the texts. Let me go through them real quick. This is from one of his ex girlfriends that has come out and talked about this. He having an interaction with one of her friends who says, "Is Graham Plattner that dude from Maine?" Again, the person that you dated. She says, "Yes." The friend says, "Yeah, seeing the stuff on social media, you were right. He's kind of hot. Too bad he was a douche." Then she, the girlfriend, responds, "Yeah, dude, small junk, had a small package, apparently, makes weird noises, Nazi tattoo, was effing around us on his fiance, good riddance." And then she, this is a very odd response from the friend, who says, "All fixable except for the cheater." And she says, "I don't know, man. I think there's a lot of that that's not so fixable."
1: I'll have you know, young lady, the Nazi tattoo was covered up by a dragon. So that's two fixable things right there.
0: Can we go through this list, Dave? Are these things fixable? Cheating. First of all, I think cheating is one that, I mean, you can't redo the past. But that is one that some people have stopped doing if they got caught once. I mean, it's certainly possible to fix that at least. So that one is the one she said isn't fixable, is theoretically fixable. Getting a Nazi tattoo, sure, you can cover it, but it doesn't change the fact that you had a Nazi tattoo. And there's something very unfixable about your personality to want to get one in the first place.
1: Yes, and the thing covering it is just an obvious cover-up tattoo. It's not something that looks remotely like it should be there.
0: Yeah, yeah. I don't know if we've talked about this on the show. Maybe we have, but I think maybe we did once. But my dad did not have a Nazi tattoo, to be clear. He fought on our side, at least served on our side of the military, and thinks we were
1: the
0: good guys.
1: One of my favorite old jokes. Yeah, my father or my grandfather was in World War II. How'd he die? He fell off a tower. So anyway, guard tower.
0: He had a tattoo with my mom's name on it, Anne, and with a little heart. And that served their relationship very well until they got divorced. Then he had a tattoo with Anne on it as a single man. Then he started dating with a tattoo that said Anne on it, a person who was not named Anne. And then got married to a woman who was not named Anne with an Anne tattoo on his arm. And it was only until, I would say, I don't know, it might have been 8 or 10 years into the marriage where finally she convinced him, "Will you please get that thing altered?" So eventually he did get it removed. But tattoos are, you know, that's a big statement, right? It's like something you're doing to yourself that's supposed to be permanent. And if your choice is, hey, you know, Heil Hitler as your choice, kind of a problem for me. Really a disqualifying thing for leadership in America.
1: Yeah, that's true. I mean, at least he seemed to have gotten rid of it after a few times, as opposed to somebody going, "Hey, could you get rid of that Nazi tattoo on your arm?" I mean, it is kind of funny, though, in the era that your dad probably had one, not a lot of people had tattoos, I don't think. Like, people did, but it wasn't like now where every other person you see has a bunch of them.
0: Yes.
1: So it wasn't like the most common thing. So I'm surprised he didn't walk around and just start asking people if their name was Anne before seeing if they wanted to go on a date.
0: See, unfortunately, he missed the digital era, really, when it came to dating. He could have just put in his profile, "We'll only date Anne's."
1: Yeah, he would have found somebody.
0: Somebody eventually responds, I think. So, and the other one, is this fixable, Dave? A small package. Is that a fixable situation? I mean, I guess there may be surgical answers to that problem for Graham.
1: I believe there's a pump.
0: Okay.
1: I don't know for sure. There's like three pumps behind me. I assume there's a procedure he could have. I do find it funny, though, that he tries to come off like a tough woodsman who would rape anyone who broke into the house, even though he has a small penis.
0: And, like, the people who broke into the house didn't even know anything was happening, which is...
1: Yeah, he's like, I guess he raped me. I didn't feel a thing. I didn't remember it. It was very... I don't know, some douchebag tackled me for a minute and a half.
0: Yeah, it's a weird situation. Okay, there's more on these texts, Dave. Someone, another friend sent, hey, an ad from Graham Platner, and she says she's laughing, and then they go back and forth, and then the friend says he's got a decent platform, so obviously a liberal. This is another thing, one of the big criticisms on the Platner thing initially was one of the accusers was a conservative, and they were like, well, you have to just throw out everything she says because we only believe, I guess, all liberal women. But these are liberals now going back and forth. Says he's got a decent platform, and then she says, better not take a peek at the Nazi tattoo on his chest. Again, another person confirming they knew about that tattoo before he ran for office, before supposedly Graham Platner said that he knew about his own tattoo and what the origins of it were. Again, this man is an absolute pathological liar, Dave.
1: Oh, yeah. He's a perfect candidate, though, for Democratic women willing to believe absolutely anything. So he might be your guy. Mm. But it is amazing that, I mean, I get why he's lying. I'll say that. Because it is very hard to run for office and say, yeah, I knew it was a Nazi tattoo the whole time. But he's got to know that that's going to come out at any moment, that he knew about it and told everybody. Like, here's a word of advice to anyone. Don't put anything in writing that you wouldn't want read back to you in court. Mm-hmm. Or, you know, on every single podcast imaginable when you're running for office and TV show.
0: It's because
1: they will find it. They'll dig it up and they'll go, this is exactly what he was doing. And it's your girlfriend's going, he's got a small dick and a swastika tattoo. And somehow you're winning.
0: I know. That's the other thing we should point out. The most recent polls show him up on Susan Collins by a couple points.
1: Yeah, no matter how badly you can screw up your life, running for this seat in Maine is always an option.
0: Yes. By the way, I will say the race has tightened quite a bit since all this stuff has come out, but it is he's still leading, at least reportedly, which is freaking amazing.
1: That's fine. I'm sure there won't be 40,000 ballots that get dropped off last second in case anything goes awry.
0: Helicopters arriving from Los Angeles. That is a strange long journey.
1: Strange. They can't seem to pick up water, but they're pretty good with mail.
0: Here's one more set of texts from this girlfriend. The first couple don't really make much, but she says, it's crazy because I know he has a very unfortunate tattoo. Another acknowledgement to another person that he knew about the tattoo in advance, and he never gave me back my pie dish, so I'm considering selling him out. Really, the main offense there, not the Nazi tattoo, Dave. You got to give back a pie dish.
1: I mean, that's just cruel. I mean, you're dating some great women, too, when they put that in the same sentence. Like, look, I brought him a pie and he never gave me a dish. He also worships Hitler.
0: Yeah. Which one should I be offended by? I will say there is a little bit here to say, Dave. I don't want to be the critic, but there is a little bit to say about these women who kept seeing a Nazi tattoo and stayed with him. I don't understand. Like, that is the first time he takes his shirt off. You see the Nazi tattoo. That's kind of the end, right? Like, why would you want to continue to date this man?
1: Yeah, you mean when his shirt's off and he's like, you know, if anybody breaks in here, I'll take care of him real good. Yeah, that's a Nazi tattoo. Can you make me a

0: You know, my dad's dying words were, you never keep a bitch's pie dish. Right. And I've always remembered that.
1: Yeah.
0: And I tell my son that at least every week.
1: Yeah, you phrased that very nicely. I remember at the funeral, in your speech, you talked about
0: it was
1: those
0: part
1: last
0: of it.
1: Words. It was very, very nice. So that one, what was the thing in the headline, too, which is notable, we should at least point out. Hold on, let me bring that up. The U.S. being the evil bad guy is another thing. Like, as a liberal, I suppose that's just probably the thing that you're supposed to believe, right? That the U.S. is the evil bad guy. But typically, that doesn't apply to World War II. Like World War II, I feel like even Democrats, even if they don't believe it, will at least lie and say, well, we were the good guys in World War II, but we lost our way or whatever. Vietnam, whatever thing you want to have that turns that around. There's been a bunch of things over the years. We don't have universal health care, whatever it is on the left. But you'd think that they'd be able to unite that we were the good guys in World War II. We don't even get that anymore.
0: No, we don't. And that's the one. Well, I mean, it is hard to say that we were the good guys again during World War II when you are, in fact, wearing the flag of the other team tattooed on your skin.
1: It's true.
0: It's very hard to say. It's hard for me to root for the Tigers, for example, if I do have a logo of the New York Yankees tattooed in the middle of my forehead.
1: Yes.
0: But of course, yeah, it's also hard for me to root for anybody if I have a swastika tattooed on my chest.
1: Yeah, yeah, and I would think it would be hard for people to root for you, but I've apparently lost the country that would be rejecting of a person.
0: They'll bake you a pie.
1: For that. I know, they'll make you a pie. By the way, he had another one, too. Get your take on this, Dave. Graham Platner once mocked teen's suicide attempt in Reddit posts. Post was, a girl at my old high school tried jumping from a window because her cousin died the day before. These students save her. I have hope. And he responded in a very dark way with, someone clearly isn't trying hard enough. I gotta say on that one, I mean, like, look, is that the thing that certainly a sitting senator shouldn't be doing things like that? Some guy that just got out of the military who's an a-hole on the internet, it doesn't make you a good person, but, you know, it's dark humor. I'm not gonna go too crazy on that. Am I wrong on that, Dave?
0: No, I think you're right. I mean, me of all people, you know, like, yes. You don't know all the awful things that he ever said on Reddit, just the fact that he was ever on it enough to disqualify him from society forever. Mm. Like, that's definitely not the thing that he said that should bother most people, I guarantee it.
1: Yeah.
0: To me, that's just somebody making a dark joke. I mean, me of all people, I've probably written that to six people this morning without even thinking about it.
1: But I will say, you're a comedian, there is a different standard. You do have many, many dark jokes. It does, I don't know. It reveals at the very least you're an a-hole on the internet. And, like, I don't necessarily want that person to be in the leadership of the United States, per se.
0: No.
1: But, you know, look, he's done much, much worse things than that. I don't think that leads to where we are.
0: And I've done jokes about my own attempts and how I'm a failure because of just that.
1: Yes, right. But, I mean, again, you're talking about yourself.
0: I am talking about me. I don't tend to throw that at other people. I don't know. That's part of what I think dark humor is when you put it on you.
1: Yes.
0: But, you know, that's... then again, I'm not running for office, so what do I know?
1: Right,
0: I'm just a comic who has more empathy for other people than this guy.
1: Yeah, I mean, and even, you know, taking it out of the personal, like, Anthony Jeselnik is a comedian who I've seen a few times, very, very funny guy.
0: Yes.
1: But all he does is the darkest possible joke about everything, and, like, it's what it is, right? Like, you're going to a show to see that. You want him to push the envelope. You want him to do those things. Or, like, you talk about, someone who is writing an uplifting anecdote about their life, about how there's hope for their friend in school, to just kind of, like, go on the internet and be like, oh, I wish she was dead. There's a much different standard, I would say. It's not... Again, it's a long time ago. This isn't a disqualifying action for him. It just shows that he's just not a good, you know, I don't think at his heart he's a good guy, as I said, he said about the Nazi. You know,
0: I don't either. It's good timing. It's just not something I'd put in writing.
1: Yes.
0: I'm not going to knock him for saying it. I mean, I certainly don't I would never, ever say that anybody again. I will stand behind a joke and that he didn't mean it at any point.
1: Right, you know?
0: Even though he's not a comic, but it's a joke. You can't hold, like with Jeselnik, if you actually think he did all those things, he'd be in prison for 200 years.
1: Right.
0: It's not real. So this is more of something you might say to your good friend at a party as opposed to put in writing, but that's on him.
1: Yeah, and it's

0: also just commentary, honestly, on how awful people are on the internet. You know, it's like you see it all the time. It really is like I don't know what I go back and forth on this as to whether we always were these horrible people and we're just waiting for an opportunity to let it out so we can be, you know, it would be less public and less awkward, right? Like, you would never say these things to a human being. I mean, you would, but I mean, most people wouldn't say these things to another human being in their presence because, you know, it's just awkward and you wouldn't want to have that and you'd be worried about getting your butt kicked and, like, you know, all these different parts of it. But on the internet, everyone's the tough guy. I mean, Graham Platner is the ultimate internet tough guy. That's kind of who he is. He's cosplaying this, you know, big man with a small
1: a small penis. You can say it.
0: No, I know he's could.
1: He's a big tough. Well, I always think about that scene. I think it's in Casino, but like when Joe Pesci is just hitting the guy with the phone, and then he's like, "Where's the big tough guy? Where's the big tough man? Where's he at? Mm. Where did he go?" Because that's what happens in real life.
0: Yes,
1: is somebody can hurt you, and especially pre-internet, there wasn't 9 people to record it. You had plenty of people around that would pretend they saw what they saw or didn't see. And I think now, no, I think it's trained behavior. I really do. I think it is learned behavior because I don't think people are this bad. I think there's obviously there's always an opening for people to go towards good or towards evil. I think the internet has opened up a dopamine hit for people to become absolutely the worst versions of themselves. And it's very hard for me when people call the internet a tool or a phone a tool. Yeah, a tool, that's fine, but you don't stare at a screwdriver for 17 hours while it tells you what to do and what to think.
0: Right.
1: This is something that has apps that people design that are for your brain to go back to get a hit of dopamine so you're constantly getting validation for all your hateful thoughts.
0: Yeah.
1: I think it's learned. I really do.
0: I think you're right. And I think, you know, we're incentivizing this type of nonsense. You know, I make this point all the time with broadcasters, and I think it's the same with comedians. Like, there's a certain amount of comedians that are good for a society. Right. There's a certain amount of broadcasters that are good for society. People who might be able to tell you a story in an interesting way to inform you. People who could make you laugh about various topics, even in some of the darkest topics. That's good to an extent. There should be a class of those people who do that thing. What we've done with the internet is open up all broadcast. Everyone's a broadcaster. Everyone's hosting a show. Everyone's a comedian all the time. And like that's probably not a good thing for society. It was like we don't need every single person to be doing these things because what it incentivizes is people to go farther and farther and farther and farther with people who are less and less qualified to do it. And it's not like our jobs are rocket science or anything, but like there was at least a way you came up, Dave, where if you look back at your early comedy, you probably look at it and cringe at times, right? Because you're like, gosh, I didn't even know what I was doing. And what's happening, I think, with our societies, we've been like, hey, what if our entire day is trying to come up with the funniest, meanest, most incendiary thing that we can say and just keep doing it over and over and over again for attention? Like, it's a bad outcome. It's not a good path for society.
1: Well, that's what it is. It's a bunch of adults, essentially. I mean, obviously there's kids on there too, but it's a bunch of adults doing what toddlers do to get negative attention.
0: Yeah.
1: And it's frightening because that's what our society has become, is just this look at me thing, and you're willing to say or do anything for attention. And that's what's awful about it. Like, at least when I was in high school, regardless of how high I was or drunk or how much I went, I still got an A in audio video and broadcasting. Mm-hmm. I still actually had interest in certain things. I actually did well in political science. I did well in certain things. Otherwise, I didn't care because nothing interested me. Now you have people who had no interest in any of that stuff. I've loved movies since the first time I saw one. I've loved stand-up, improv. I've always had interest in it. And now you have people who just think, well, this is what you do. This is what everyone should do all the time. And the reality is not everyone is designed to do this. So it's so oversaturated and broken that the ability to get it misinformation, there's no ability to get real information, really. If you can cut through all of the bull to get to that, you're very lucky. Or to find the show you like or what you actually want to find as your source of something that you believe is legit, then good on you. But it's very, very difficult with how much stuff is thrown at you when everyone is a broadcaster. And it started with writers. Yeah. Like, I do like to read. But, you know, America's like, look, we started with blogging. Then they went, oh, wait, most of us are illiterate jackasses. So how do we go about we'll do it in comedy and through podcasting. So now we're all lucky. We get it this way.
0: Yes. Lucky you, America. And I say this isn't gatekeeping. I mean, I think everyone should have an opportunity to do that. And like, you know, it's just as a society, it's not necessarily the way you would design things, because these aren't always the best instincts for people. We got to take a break, Dave, but we have an update on the Jeffrey Epstein thing. Kind of ties into...
1: He's alive, isn't he?
0: No, that's not the update. Update is kind of he's actually, we lost him. We lost him over the last few years. He passed away. So we'll get into that story. What actually happened?
1: The financier?
0: There? Yeah. The philanthropist. We will get into that as well, as that ties into our good friend, the Nazi male rapist that we've been talking about here for the past few minutes as well. We'll get into that next. I don't know if you ever talked to someone who believes they have a green thumb, but they talk about, you know, soil chemistry and sunlight angles and all this stuff, like it's interesting, as if we want to hear it, and we don't. For most of human history, though, somebody kind of dug a hole and put a tree in it and hoped for the best. I like fast-growing trees because they take all the guesswork out of it for me. 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
0: Platter talk and wondering how Democrats are justifying sticking with the guy. Because, you know, it gets a little overwhelming after a while when there's accusation after accusation after accusation. How do you stick with this guy? They have a response to this, and this is what it is. Democrats have one word defense for supporting Graham Platner: Trump. It's this, it's a version of the yeah, but Trump defense, which I guess is a get out of jail free card for, you can, you know, you could pull as many women out of a cab and lock them in a room as many times as you want because Donald Trump is supposedly bad.
1: Well, yeah, that's their response to absolutely everything. What's the headline again? I forgot.
0: What it was Democrats have a one word defense for supporting Graham Platner: Trump.
1: Yes, which is true. That's all it comes down to. But why is it? I think we even mentioned this last week. Why is it you compare it to the worst? Like, if you really think the worst of them, you go, well, we're just going to elect the same thing and make it even worse because that's what your guy is. Except the difference is this guy is actually those things, and you've just been name calling now really quite obviously unsuccessfully since 2015, I guess. Yeah. It was really when the whole Nazi thing started. So it's just, it's a bore. It's anybody who jumps in and says anything. If you do it online, they respond to it and they go, oh, I guess you're talking about Trump. It's just, there's no point. There's no conversation. There's nowhere else to go. It's just that. And you go, all right, that's fine. So
0: yeah,
1: I support somebody you think blindly, and you're going to vote for the worst people and start talking about their least flattering attributes as if that's the reason they should have an office.
0: It's idiocy. And, you know, I think there is a rhetorical point that is valuable when you say, hey, well, your guy sucks too. But what is important about that section there is two, right? Like, you're acknowledging your guy sucks, right? Like, if you're saying Graham Platner, okay, well, your guy sucks too, you should still aspire to better things. I do think the right got in trouble with this at times with Trump, where they would excuse a lot of the things that he was doing. You know, I mean, we talked about, you know, many of them over the years. He's not the perfect guy. He said some stuff and done some stuff that is pretty bad. That I don't justify that. I don't say, well, it's okay, and I'm fine with that behavior from my politicians because Democrats also do it. There's a reason why I don't like Democrats. I don't want to be like them. I want different things. And so, you know, with Trump, you can look at Trump and say, look, At the end of the day, he's the president of the United States. He's done some really good things. We'll take the positives out of that. But we'll still be critical about the things we don't like because we want to be better. We want better people in office when we can. We want to improve those things. It's not like saying, well, now I always want someone who's going to mock a Hollywood director for his son murdering him. Like, that's not, like, you know, it's like, that's not the way you're supposed to go. But it seems to be the way the left is translating that.
1: I kind of want that. But but I feel like it really has opened this new floodgate to where this is going to be the future of elections.
0: Yes. We're not going back, Dave. We're not going back. And some of the stuff you don't want to go back to, but we're not going back. This is going to be, it's going to be a UFC fight forever. It's going to be the WWE to the end of time. But I did want to highlight one thing I think is really important here. One of the things you will see if you're on the internet and you make any point about anything and you like Donald Trump or you might people think you like Donald Trump, no matter what it is, they will bring up that Donald Trump is a pedophile, right? And this goes back to the Epstein files because he was friends with Jeffrey Epstein. Now, it doesn't matter how many times you point out that he was friends with Jeffrey Epstein before Jeffrey Epstein was arrested for any of these situations. Before
1: Correct.
0: Any of these accusations came to light, they were broke off their friendships years and years before any of that happened. And that's an important thing. But it doesn't matter because you just at this point, it's doctrine on the left. They just believe he was molesting little girls, even though there's no real evidence of it. But one piece of evidence did come out about it, Dave. And this is from a big story in the New York Times with the title The Untold Story of Jeffrey Epstein's Death. And it is, I mean, I'm looking at, I got it right here in front of me. I mean, I don't know, 20 printed pages. I mean, it's a very, very long, very, very in-depth story about what happened around the death of Jeffrey Epstein. Did he commit suicide? They were able to uncover a bunch of evidence that apparently did not exist even in the Epstein files. They were able to talk to people who were in prison cells near him. I mean, they went really, really deep. It would have been nice if they spent this much time trying to focus on whether our president of the United States was a coherent person from the years 2021 to 2025. That's a different situation.
1: But, oh, no, they already had the answers. They were covering it up. Remember, they published
0: true.
1: A book?
0: Yes, they did, actually, afterwards.
1: Saying they were part of the cover-up? Yeah.
0: Multiple books, actually, from different people.
1: Because this is coming from the hardcore conservative media outlet, the New York Times.
0: Yes, yes. But I want to make this point. If you are a person or you know someone who is convinced that Donald Trump was a pedophile and was tied into the Epstein files and was doing all these terrible things with Jeffrey Epstein, it buried in this story are two quotes that I really want to want people to draw their attention to. Jeffrey Epstein is in the deepest, darkest moments of his life. He is about to go to prison for the rest of his life. There are suicidal notes that they found during this period. He's doing everything he can.
1: Oh, Jeffy.
0: Yeah, I know. It's sad. It's a
1: Graham
0: sad story.
1: Graham Platner's telling him to do it online.
0: Yeah, that one I would not. I would vote for Platner if he told Epstein to do that.
1: Agreed.
0: But all this is going on. It's a really, really dark point in his life. He's doing everything he can to get out of prison. This is what the New York Times says. We obtained about a dozen pages of other notes handwritten by Epstein in jail that were also previously unseen, including some in which he tried and failed to come up with significant information he might have on Donald Trump to offer prosecutors. So in his moments where he's on the verge of suicide, on the verge of being in prison for the rest of his life, he has a last desperate attempt to try to think of anything he can come up with to sink Donald Trump, because he thinks it might help him get out of prison. And he can't come up with anything. It goes on.
1: Which is the proof you need right there
0: right.
1: in that sentence. But it doesn't matter to the other side. It will never matter because it'll just be but that is right there. Any proof you need that he was not involved in that.
0: Yes.
1: And the only thing it was business dealings, the same as, I don't know, all of Hollywood and Congress had with him.
0: Exactly. And it was, again, his business dealings with Epstein were before any of this stuff even happened.
1: Right.
0: But let me give you this one other, because they did expand on it a little bit later in the piece. Epstein was particularly preoccupied with what he might have on Donald Trump, who was then serving his first term in office. Jotting on a legal pad, he returned to the president again and again, trying to dredge up anything to offer prosecutors. But his scribblings, Trump is a total con artist, smoke and mirrors, never had money, suggests that he could come up with little that wasn't already known. Now, again, the Times makes it seem like all those things were known. But at the end of the day, if he was arranging 14-year-olds to go to Trump Tower, that would have been the time to bring it up. And he could not come up with anything that supported that, even in an accusation form, Dave. It's not like he had to have evidence of it. He's just trying to come up with accusations, couldn't come up with anything.
1: Just something that would even add up where there would be a time and place where you could even make that provable. But all that shows, again, is that everyone now that is calling Trump a pedo, you know, they were very unconcerned with it the entire time Biden was in office.
0: Yes.
1: If they had anything on him, even remotely in that arena, they would have used it on him, because they tried to charge him with 88 other things that didn't stick. People go, oh, he was impeached twice. Well, it's very easy to get impeached twice when everybody's in cahoots in it and they force it to happen. That doesn't really make anything legitimate. And they're not concerned with anything. They're not concerned about human trafficking. They're not concerned with UK rape gangs. They're concerned about anything. They're only concerned about if it's Trump. And even if this comes out, which is proof that he wasn't doing it. And I think that's very important for any voter who's suspicious, as I've been, as anybody else has been, once you see that he was connected to him, that there is an article like this going, look, the guy had nothing. The files don't have anything on them. There's nothing. Chelsea Handler has been at more dinners in the recent history with Jeffrey Epstein when it was considered bad than the president who you keep calling a pedo.
0: That's an interesting little fact. Maybe we could dig into that on a future episode. I'd love to know that backstory. I don't think.
1: Oh no, that was that came out in the roast. Why do you think she's still mad about it?
0: Oh, okay. See, I mean, people say those things, but you never know on a roast whether it's just a knock or that's actual fact. But
1: that was a 2010 dinner fact from the files.
0: Oops. Uh oh. 2010. That was definitely, I can't remember the timeline exactly. We'll get back to it here in a little bit.
1: Either way, it's enough, and that proves it.
0: Not great, Dave. Not great. Okay, but that is a big, I think, a big story that has been overlooked, so I want to make sure we hit that. There's another big story that has, it's 34 years in the making, your opportunity to try maybe a memory from your past that you look back fondly on. We'll tell you about your chance to do that coming up in a second.

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5: Interesting. Okay. 250th birthday for America. How are you going to celebrate that? McDonald's has a way. They are bringing back the fried apple pie.
7: What?
5: Yes. Over 30 years. 1992 was the last time they had a fried apple pie. They changed.
7: And it's the kind of pie you don't even have to worry about returning a dish to a Nazi alleged pedophile.
5: That's true, Dave. Wow. We're going to heal all sorts of relationships with this situation. This is the fried apple pie. There's a bunch of, people, other fast food companies that have dabbled in this world since McDonald's got rid of their fried apple pie. But they are bringing it back. I think it's one of those things that I remember more fondly than I think I would appreciate today.
7: Oh, it'll be just like old times, except now you'll order it on a computer and it'll be served to you by a migrant that hates you.
5: Right. And it'll still be crunchy.
7: Back in 92, mm-hmm. You weren't assaulted by a group of teens when you went to get your pie. Right. Is that going to be the big difference?
5: That's one of the differences, yes.
7: And you're also going to remember how much you didn't really care for it, which is why they got rid of it in the first place.
5: Right, yeah. I don't know. That's kind of where I'm leaning on it. Let me give you a couple dumb facts. This is, by the way, from the Associated Press. 230 calories in the McDonald's baked apple pie, 220 in the fried apple pie. I don't understand how that's possible. You're just dropping into a vat of oil and it's 10 calories less. That is a very strange delivery system. They said it's the same as a cup of boiled lentils. So, I mean, that's a tough choice of which one you would choose. And they also point out there is 130 members of a Facebook group called Bring Back the Original McDonald's Fried Apple Pie. There's 130 in a Facebook group. That does not seem like a good argument to bring back the actual apple pie. Maybe there isn't that much demand for this.
7: You've now pleased almost none of your customer base by doing this.
5: Yes. So.
7: That's almost 0%.
5: It's almost 0%. All right, we've got to take a quick break back in just a second. One of the most frustrating things about trying to lose weight is at some point you feel like you're doing all the right things and you're not getting all the right results. You're eating less, you're trying to cut out certain foods, you're trying to be a smart consumer and go from the baked apple pie to the lower calorie fried apple pie, and yet you're not losing weight. What's going on? Maybe for a few days or for a few weeks, everything's going according to your plan, but then, you know, life happens and you're hungry and you're tired and you got cravings and you have 12 fried apple pies in the backseat of your car, and then you're hiding all the packaging from your spouse. 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
7: And they can be there. You should just go.
5: Yeah, I was going to say, Dave, they're still letting people into Texas, right? 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
11: Wow.
12: It's live?
11: Okay.
12: It's
11: yes,
12: live?
11: Yes, it's live, baby.
12: Yeah, yeah,
11: yes.
12: Yeah.
11: How
12: yeah.
11: excited are you?
12: Yeah.
11: You are so excited, right? Japan, right?
12: Excuse me.
11: Okay.
12: I cannot speak English, but...
11: Okay.
12: But... I'm excited!
11: I love it! Yeah, baby! Let's
12: Japan!
11: Go!
12: Japan!
11: Japan, baby! Look.
13: What is the score? The score. What do you
12: yeah.
13: think? 1-0? 1-0?
12: 2-0? Oh. Win Japan! Yeah!
13: Love your energy, buddy!
12: Yeah!
13: Okay, hey, hey! Let's
12: yeah,
13: go!
12: Vamos!
11: Yeah,
12: vamos!
11: Let's go!
13: Thank you so much for talking to me, you guys.
12: Thank
13: yes, thank you.
5: I absolutely love these videos.
7: I'm just glad. I always thought Long Duck Dong had lived here, but
5: no, apparently not.
7: Yes, he's back. He hasn't aged a bit since Pretty in Pink.
5: It's very true. I will say, Dave, I live a nice life, a good life, a life I enjoy, a great family. I love doing a show with you, Dave. It's lots of great
7: Likewise.
5: Things going on in my life, I will say. But, you know, when I watch the news and things are coming around, sometimes I'm a little cynical. You know, sometimes, I don't know, I think I've seen it all and I'm not going to enjoy a World Cup. Who cares? I got to say, I absolutely love these videos of these people coming from other countries and, like, amazed by Buc-ee's, amazed by the coastline of Alabama. They love how big everything is. They can't believe what Waffle House tastes like. I cannot get enough of it. It's an absolute joy I did not expect.
7: Right. Well, that's because they're not there at, 3 a.m. getting their head caved in by half the customers.
5: See.
7: But It really is fun to see because there's women who are like beautiful that are coming here to, and they're trying ranch dressing for the first time.
5: Yes. It's awesome.
7: They've never heard of it.
5: Mm-hmm.
7: Like, what is this magic elixir you have here? And it's like, that's what makes us all look not like you.
5: Mm-hmm. Right. That's very true.
7: But I love, like, we really don't appreciate how great our country is until all these other people here and are like, you guys have mastered this, like, laziness.
5: Yeah. See, I think that you're making
7: it just remarkable.
5: You're taking away my happiness a little bit on this, but it's like, I think it's great. I think sometimes we lose sight of it. It's constant negativity. It's constant people lighting things on fire because they don't like the outcome of the world's greatest justice system, imperfect as it is. All of those things, you see this constantly throughout the world. Everyone's complaining about everything. And I even complain about stuff all the time. And in reality, this is a great country. It's so nice to see people who are just happy. They're cheering on their country here. I love having them here. I'm glad they're here. I'm glad they're enjoying our country. I want more of this stuff. This is one thing the internet has done in the last 20 years that's actually positive, Dave.
7: I agree with you. I'm very much enjoying it, and it makes America, it's like the moment where you're sitting around all day and you build something makeshift to reach for something and you get it.
5: Mm. Yeah.
7: That's America.
5: That's it. That's America.
7: You have to get up because all the goodness just came to you. Mm-hmm. That's America.
5: I love it. All right. Let's do the most American thing in the universe. Let's do the world's first trillionaire.

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1: Ahoy, and we meet again, folks.
0: We do. Now, all this travel around the country, you've seen people going to all these random places around the earth and around this nation and saying, wow, this is an incredible place. They're going to be doing that again very, very soon to see Dave Landau live on tour starting next week in Austin, Texas, Dave.
1: Next week in Austin, Texas, come out to the show. You can see me at the Mothership, and I'm just going to throw in there Farwell, Michigan, a Rocket Red Fest with Ted Nugent, July 25th. Come out to those shows.
0: Yeah, in September as well in Utah. Make sure to go get your tickets at davelandau.com. 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It's important when you join Blaze TV. 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All right, I want to talk about Elon Musk. He's the world's first trillionaire. I look at that as an incredible achievement. I look at that as something that is an amazing. He's done a lot of amazing things. He's an incredible person. He really
1: is. And an African American.
0: 0%. 0% of trillionaires are white men born in America, Dave.
1: And that's correct. 0%.
0: Yep. And I mean, as you point out, when we were talking about all the visitors, we've turned our society into a bunch of people just drinking ranch dressing, and that doesn't necessarily equal achievement in all ways. But Elon Musk, who I would say maybe not the best physique in the world either, he's out there just generating wealth like no one has ever seen. And the left...
1: Pretty jacked for a guy spending all day building rockets, homeless, sleeping at work, and with 27 kids with weird robot names.
0: Yes, that's true. I mean, as far as I know, the only person in that category as well. So he's one of a kind is definitely true with Elon. The left is pissed off about it. They think this is terrible.
1: Yep.
0: Ingrid Robbins from The Guardian, who just looks like the exact person I want judging me.
1: If you told me to draw Ingrid Robbins or describe her before I saw her,
0: yes,
1: that is what I would tell you.
0: 100%. It is the dictionary definition of, a Frau who is just angrily mad at you for achieving things. She says, yes. Is it bad that Elon Musk has $1 trillion? Yes, and here's why. She's got a very well thought out argument, Dave, and they're just nothing you've ever heard before. She's really innovative thoughts here. Uh-huh. Like fiscal fairness is one of the reasons. So that's
1: okay.
0: That's really thoughtful. Second is, I thought this was interesting, wastefulness. It depends on first of all, it's not you, Ingrid, who gets to judge whether I'm wasting my money or not. That's not your job. That's my job. I get to figure out how I'm going to spend my money and whether I feel it's wasteful or not, because I earned it and it's mine. And you don't get to have any input whatsoever as to whether it's wasteful. You can, spout it in The Guardian if you want, which is fine. I'd say it's a free country, but she's in the UK where they're arresting people with opposite opinions.
1: Also, Ingrid could use her money to buy something other than a muumuu, but right. She doesn't have to.
0: She doesn't have to.
1: She doesn't have to fix her neck when other people have to look at it in public while eating, although I don't assume she has a lot of friends. There's a lot of ways she could spend her money that I would implore her to do.
0: Right.
1: But it's not my business.
0: But we don't control her budget.
1: No, maybe a vest to wear in public where they're constantly being knifed, mm-hmm, where she lives, mm-hmm, by all the wonderful people they've let in.
0: Mm-hmm. There's a lot of interesting choices being made by that wonderful nation and the people in it. And we don't get to control it because it's their country, not ours, first of all. But secondly, because we're not them. Like, you control your own life. I wish people could get a little bit more sense on that one. Just control what you do.
1: A trillionaire is a zero counterfeit money hero.
0: Mm-hmm. Yeah, there you go. There you go.
1: That's how we do it.
0: Third reason, Dave, this is bad, is because the harms it creates. Extreme wealth concentration undermines democracies.
1: What, jobs?
0: Well, but this one's
1: jobs, the thing that...
0: Right. None of these people would be able to support themselves. He's made more millionaires than pretty much anybody else. He's generated people who got the lowest levels of the food chain that were at these companies that are now millionaires. People, thousands and thousands of jobs all over the country doing, by the way, incredibly important work. She then says, by the way, it comes with massive greenhouse gas emissions and environmental harm. I don't know if you know this.
1: So do you, Ingrid.
0: There are emissions. I feel like there are emissions coming. All sorts of smells coming out of Ingrid.
1: I guarantee you that Tesla has done more with the electric cars to protect the environment than Ingrid does after any meal she's ever had.
0: Because there's a lot of, I feel like, barley and wheat germ.
1: Mashed peas, because that's on everything.
0: Yeah, mashed peas, some sorghum. I feel like is being intaken in her diet, so I don't know what.
1: What I'm saying is she's a big pig. Is what I'm saying. Thank you.
0: And there are emissions that she provides, particularly.
1: There are.
0: If you're in the same room, you'll know about them.
1: Not so much, but every other emission from her body. But I don't think she's ever triggered a nocturnal emission from a man's fantasy about her. Once you look at Ingrid, not a sexy woman.
0: No. No, wouldn't put her on the top of the list.
1: Never was. Has the jacket, or has a very piggish woman with the glasses of a secretary in 1955.
0: You don't remember her on the cover of Maxim a few years back? You don't remember?
1: Oh, was she the boy?
0: Maybe did
1: they put a man on there? I'm just guessing they did. I assume so.
0: It seems like something that would have happened in our history. let me finish this particular sentence. No, you're fine. I
1: just wanted to point out that Ingrid is a slob.
0: You've noted it several times, actually.
1: Thank you.
0: So it says the trillionaire. It comes with massive greenhouse gas emissions and environmental harm. Stopping there for a second, he made his money largely from number one. Electric cars, the thing you said was going to save the environment over and over and over again on the left. Secondarily, solar panels. Solar City is his company that's put solar panels on roofs all over America, including, by the way, the roofs of a bunch of freaking conservatives who work here, right? People who wound up connecting with, never would have bought solar panels and wound up doing it. Teslas, I have a Tesla. Several people who work here have Teslas.
1: And I've keyed your Tesla many times, and I wouldn't have been able to do that without Elon Musk.
0: Was that you? I thought that might have been you.
1: It's my name.
0: I mean, it's... You just have bad handwriting, Dave. I just couldn't tell. I'm sorry. I don't mean to criticize you.
1: I do.
0: But so again, the way that, and I think it's very revealing, if I may, Dave, that Elon Musk makes tons and tons of money, billions and now into the trillion area, on things like electric cars and solar panels. And by the way, spaceships, which he himself said one of the reasons he did it was to escape global warming. That's why he started SpaceX. All those things together, he made his money that way. But he donates to Republicans, and we know how they feel about Elon Musk. George Soros and many people like him make their money in the types of evil capitalist activities they say they're against, but he donates to Republicans and they love him. He donates to Democrats, so they love him. It's incredibly revealing about what they actually care about.
1: Well, correct. He is a former, I believe it was a Nazi Boy Scout is what he was the age of when that happened. I don't know the exact words that they used for it, mm-hmm. but it was essentially if they invited children to be in the army for a day, he just did that with the Gestapo. And he has since used all of his money for divide and conquer and to attack people and destroy their lives and families. Yeah. That's perfectly acceptable. However, the guy who is putting people into space has made the environment better. He is somehow the worst person on Earth.
0: So ridiculous.
1: Because he was Trump adjacent for a short time.
0: Right. Because how many times have they told us the biggest issue in the world is global warming? How many times have they told us that it's an existential threat? All of humanity is at risk. It's the most important thing. It's the only thing. And then yet the guy who's done more to advance their side of this. By the way, I don't care about this global warming thing at all. I don't think electric cars actually help at all. That's a totally different situation. But their prescription for this. Barack Obama stood on stage and promised us tens of millions of electric cars when there were none that existed. By the way, he missed every single one of those deadlines until Elon Musk came along after his deadlines expired, but did eventually provide the electric cars that Barack Obama promised to our world to heal our nation and our world, our planet.
1: Barack wanted two things, electric cars and a casket for his live-in chef.
0: But a biodegradable casket, to be fair.
1: Yes.
0: So that's
1: who drowned.
0: That's important. Yes, I know. No, I do remember the story. Yes, he did drown.
1: Seriously.
0: No, I know he did. I do remember that particular story.
1: Just making a point to help the environment.
0: Yes, to help the environment. Adam Schiff blasting a corrupt system that made Elon Musk a trillionaire. It's interesting because Adam Schiff does not make a lot of good points. I will say, I would argue there is some coherence to this point, which is there is a corrupt system that granted billions of dollars in free giveaways to rich people to buy electric cars and to buy solar panels. That system did help Tesla, SolarCity, and many of his other companies grow very quickly. So at some level, Schiff has a point there. I just don't think it's the corrupt system he's talking about.
1: Well, wasn't that his system? Wasn't that the system that was put in place by the Obama administration?
0: Yeah, 100%. And that did help, you know, Tesla grow into a company that wound up succeeding. That's not what they're talking about, obviously, but it is kind of something that maybe they should note about themselves.
1: But it is just this endless idea of it's always our side, no matter what. Because you did actually get the thing out of it you were trying to do, which is a successful company that created the first trillionaire doing something that is supposed to make the earth greener. I don't know if it actually works. I hope it does. It would be nice. But who knows? But that's the problem, is they always go against whoever it is.

0: amazing achievement, and it's something that I don't know that I necessarily saw coming in my lifetime. I will say thank you to all of the people in Washington, D.C. that have inflated our currency to the level that makes this even possible.
1: That's exactly it. The only reason why there's trillionaires and so many billionaires is because our money's not worth shit.
0: It's true.
1: There's no other way to put it.
0: No, it's true. I mean, it's like we keep saying he's the first trillionaire. Well, it's not true. I mean, they had him in Zimbabwe like crazy, but it wasn't worth anything.
1: I'm actually a trillionaire in parts of Mexico.
0: Yeah, exactly. I think it's funny that that is part of it. And it also just is a stand in for rich people, right? Certainly rich people on the right. It's not all rich people. They love, Alex Soros, for example, but it's rich people on the right. This is supposed to be the evil thing. It's not necessarily about this particular round number, but what it is it's basically they see the world as this like pie that you take out a slice. When he takes a big slice, a slice that's too big, there's not enough pie left for everyone else. That is not how the economy works. It's been shown over and over and over and over again. As we have become the richest nation on earth, which by the way has been incredibly positive for the earth, we have ripped billions of people out of extreme poverty because people have adopted and benefited from the things that we've created here in the United States. As we've become richer, the rest of the world has become richer. That has benefited billions of people around the globe. And all they can say is I don't like the guy with the zeros after his bank account total. It's so stupid. It's so short-sighted. And at the end of the day, there's no mental capacity behind it. It's just keeping up with the Joneses as a political philosophy, and it's pathetic.
1: Well, and you can convince people to go and buy shoes off of, multi-billionaires who make all their money enslaving children in China to create these things. That's perfectly fine. Mm-hmm. But it's this disconnect that they want people to have, where they want to say, these are the rich people, these are the supposed oligarchs that rule and control. It has nothing to do with it. This is somebody who just happens to create jobs. It's no different than when Henry Ford created the assembly line and people came down to work at that. Except, of course, there's regulations and you can't work when you're nine. But I mean, it's just the fact that there is an industrial revolution aspect to it, where you're creating something and actually giving jobs to the American people. While you have somebody like an AOC wearing a tax the rich, dress to a $100,000 dinner, telling you that other people shouldn't be going to a $120,000 dinner. It's just the same rich elitist lying to you about these other people who he's not really a rich elitist. He's just a businessman who made it.
0: Mm-hmm. Yeah.
1: That's what bothers me so much about it. It's actually the American dream. To hate that guy makes very little sense to me.
0: Yeah. Again, and an immigrant, by the way, another thing that they say is so important to our society. Here's a guy who's done all this as an immigrant, as you mentioned, an African American who's come here and achieved these wonderful things. They don't care about it, so they don't like immigrants. When they don't, if you donate to a Republican, all these other groups go away. Doesn't matter how colorful your skin is. It doesn't matter what country you've come from. It doesn't matter who you want to have sex with. All those things just go out the window. You're not really gay if you're supporting a Republican candidate. All these things are all wiped away by who you give the money to. And if you give the money to the right side, you're praised. Doesn't matter how you came about it. Doesn't matter who you are. Doesn't matter how white bread you are. None of that matters. It's very, very transparent from these people. Let me go to Bernie Sanders. He's complaining about this as well. He says, our democracy cannot survive when one man who contributed $290 million to get Trump elected, that's the key phrase here, becomes $700 billion richer since Trump's election. Now, of course, I don't know what he's insinuating there, Dave. Our democracy cannot survive. Why? Why can't it survive? Is it because your supporters are going to go try to murder all the politicians who are on the other side? Oh, wait, they've already done that. That keeps happening over and over again. Every time they try to play baseball, one of your volunteers shows up with a gun. What is he insinuating? That all of his supporters are going to start a revolution if they're upset because, the guy who's creating electric cars is too wealthy?
1: Well, of course. I mean, he's never going against an oligarchy. He's just going against one that he doesn't like. That's always what Bernie's done. And of course, there's always some veiled threat because look what happens. Mm. Who's the side that creates the destruction? And it's people who listen to somebody like Bernie, because for some reason you're angry at some guy for having $1 trillion, but you're not angry at another guy who

0: Who help you spoke in the wheel of the machine who lost our country trillions and trillions of dollars and has beachfront property, even though he swears to you that, you know, all of climate change, global warming is real, and part of that is going to fall into the ocean, you know, any day now. Yet he owns property in all the places that supposedly are in so many places where there's supposedly going to be massive effects from climate change. He's so full of crap. It's unbelievable to me.
1: It really
0: is. And all he does is try to, again, try just to be a man of the people. It's the same as him going, I don't sit first class. You sit the last seat in Comfort Plus. That doesn't make you a hero.
1: It really doesn't. There is some people who have actually gotten this right. LA Times, Jonah Goldberg says Elon Musk, news trillionaire status is a good thing, actually. He says he's a huge fan of the accomplishments in business and engineering, helped create the foundations of the digital economy with PayPal, a massive achievement. At the helm of Tesla, he made the electric car into a viable industry, something climate activists once lionized him for. True. Again, thousands and thousands of jobs, millionaires created from that project. Starlink, this is another incredible one. His internet satellite business has been transformative. Think about, you know, the left was all focused on Ukraine. They used to care about that. It doesn't seem like they do anymore. It seems like that's out the window. But, like, you know, these people in Ukraine would have never had any, you know, internet at all. It was helping, protect them when missiles were coming in. They were turning on the internet. Elon Musk was the only person who could do it. He's done it in country after country after country where dictators have tried to shut the internet down. He's been able to provide that to them through this
0: also project. To very poor areas in America where people need internet and have no access to it.
1: This is a great another point, and this goes back to something. You know, the people who have been on the Blaze for a long time will remember what I'm talking about. Going back to the Pat and Stu show. So I'm going back on multiple shows here in the history of this network. Pat and I did a show. We used to play this clip all the time, Dave. We should play it just so you can hear it. But it's this woman. She's from the Lumbee tribe. And she would come out and she was talking about how she wanted to get internet for her kids. And she was very, her accent and the way she delivered these lines was a big part of the story. Cause she would say, you know, my son, he wanted to come home and be on the internet like he likes. And he can't get the pages to load. It's like, oh, this poor kid couldn't get his porn to load. It's really, really sad. He couldn't get access to internet. And what we were told over and over and over again, Dave, was that we had to spend billions and billions and billions of dollars to build Wi-Fi lines out to these rural communities because they were left out of the digital economy and blah, blah, blah, blah, blah, over and over and over and over again. And then Elon Musk by himself came in and said, you know what? I'm going to put 9 zillion satellites up there, and now everyone's going to get way better internet than you could have provided through those lines. I'm going to save the American taxpayer billions of dollars over and over and over again, and a bunch of terrible speeches from the Lumbee tribe, and all that's going to happen. Yes. And what are you going to do? You're going to bitch about it. That's going to be the end of that story.
0: Of course, because it's always going to be, this is the evil oppressor no matter what, because of where the money supposedly goes or doesn't go. The idea, too, you see tweets and you see people just saying, like, he could give everybody this much money, and the math is always wrong. It's always wrong. Where you're like, no, he literally can't give everyone $1 million, you idiot. This is why maybe some should be allocated to public schools from the money that the rest of us already pay. But no, he can't do that. It's not how it works. It's not like your cousin just won the lottery and is blowing it all.
1: Yes.
0: This is earned money that has to be given to employees. And the idea, too, where people go, well, the amount of taxes, you think he's not paying taxes?
1: Yeah, I know. Of course, he's paying tons and tons of taxes.
0: Do you think he's not paying this astronomical amount of money that's just being wasted by the people who are telling you that he shouldn't have it?
1: Yeah, it's irritating. I remember watching a thing from, I think it was John Stossel did a report on Ted Turner, and he was talking about charitable giving and all these things that he does for charity. And Stossel made the point that actually the best thing he does for charity are things like this, and they showed a steakhouse. And it's like, well, the steakhouse provides meals for people. Yeah, it's at a cost, but that cost provides salaries for thousands and thousands of people who are able to, you know, live their lives, pay their bills, feed their children, all those things. Like, that's capitalism. It's much better than the dumb money he gives away to the Sierra Club that accomplishes nothing, right? What Elon Musk is doing just with his companies, outside of whatever money he gives away, is doing something positive for people who work, who consume his products, who use the internet with Starlink, and by the way, we haven't even mentioned Neuralink, which is the most amazing, might be the thing he's remembered for most in the end, Dave, which, yeah, space travel is incredible. Yeah, electric cars, that's great. Solar panels and internet and all those other things. He's talking about ways to make paralyzed people be able to move again. He's in the middle of creating this technology. It's incredible. And this guy's a villain somehow. I just don't understand it.
0: I don't either. And that's the part, too, is you go, he's made it so, I believe there's like a chip that helps people hear.
1: Yeah.
0: There's ones that can help people see, where you see reactions where there's colors that they've never seen before. Like, there's all this technology, yeah, that he's putting behind it. Can you imagine losing your ability to walk and the only person there who's the main company there to help you is being villainized? Mm. And he's not using all these other things that people have demonized for years. He's using technology. And it's like he's using it to spy on us. You're already spying on yourself, and you're posting everything you're doing all day 24/7 for likes on the internet. There doesn't need to be a big brother. You're already it. You're doing it to yourself. Yeah. There's no reason to go, oh, he's watching us. Oh, everyone's watching you. You're watching you, and you're letting everyone know all your secrets all the time.
1: Yeah, you'll be.
0: Why do you think Graham Platner can't run for office without every text he ever sends an ex-girlfriend? It's absurd. The things that he's doing are quality and can improve humanity. So far, I've seen nothing that he's done that doesn't prove that.
1: Yeah, no, I mean, it's been an incredible career, and it's just amazing. It just shows you so much about politics. It's why I'm glad I don't have to talk about it all the time anymore, honestly. Like, getting out of that, like, day-to-day, like, it's just insanity, because there's no winning someone over to a sane point anymore. Like, people just don't even listen to, they don't even think about these things. It's just irritating.
0: Well, there's no live and let live and just calm down about it, or, yeah, you know, let's see where it goes and hope for the best.
1: Be safe.
0: It's always got to be this attack, and attack. And that's what I think is so bad, because you don't want to constantly be on the defense. And the people that are attacking you, they have no interest in having a conversation to even move a little bit to your side. And even the conversation we're having now, I'm not attacking. I'm just moving towards the let them have it. Yeah. It's his. I don't think that's a huge stance to take.
1: Yeah, it used to be very, very common sense. I don't know what it is now. It goes to this quote that went viral with all this Thomas Sowell quote. I am so old that I can remember when other people's achievements were once considered inspiration rather than a grievance. If that doesn't freaking tell the story of this country right now, I honestly don't know what does.
0: Spot on.
1: Let me take a break here, Dave. We'll come back with Al Gore. It's his 20th anniversary of a stupid movie. And he's, of course, got dumb things to say about it. We'll get to that next. Omega-3s, they're good for you. We all know that. Heart health and brain health, and it's going to stop inflammation and overall wellness. And people have been talking about this for years. But if you're taking an omega-3 supplement, how much of it is your body actually using? Are you noticing the results that you want? One reason people are switching over to Native Path krill oil is because research has shown that these omega-3s that are found in krill oil can be up to 50% more absorbable than omega-3s in traditional fish oil. Now, head-to-head studies have shown that krill oil is outperforming fish oil when it comes to supporting healthy cholesterol levels, helping manage inflammation, and reducing joint discomfort. And Native Path sources its krill from the pristine waters around Antarctica, where the evils of man have not soiled them yet. And they create high-quality omega-3 supplements without the fishy aftertaste that causes a lot of people to just bail on it, honestly. Because even if it makes you feel better, nobody wants that, especially like in the morning. Ugh, it's just the worst. You don't have to deal with this with the Native Path krill oil. Sometimes the difference is in choosing the better version of the supplement you're already taking. 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
7: 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Scientists were dead right.
8: Dead right.
7: On all the important elements of it.
8: Were they?
7: And it really is insane that we are continuing to use the sky as an open sewer.
8: And
7: we're trapping so much heat every day, it's equal to the amount that would be released by 800,000 Hiroshima-class atomic bombs exploding every day on the Earth.
1: Good God, I cannot stand
0: this. That's not even every day. It's the same thing as if that were to happen. How? Wouldn't we all be horrifically deformed if that were to happen? I mean, if he was any more wrong, he'd have to change his name to Jim Cramer. He basically went from, we had to go from calling it global warming to climate change because it started getting colder. He's not.
1: It's so stupid.
0: He's just off on, like, I'm not saying that, of course we affect our environment. Beavers affect their environment when they build dams. Like, there's no reason why we wouldn't. But I just feel like he's not right about it.
1: He's not right about it.
0: Judging by, well, I mean, if you watch the movie and the timeline and everything he said, that's how I feel. He's not right about it.
1: So much is wrong. Like, and luckily, we've been around long enough that a lot of these projections, the dates have come up. Like, they're always like, mm-hmm. 10 years from now, X, Y, and Z. Then you get to 10 years, it's not there, and they just still claim that they're right, which is, of course, idiotic. I will also point out, by the way, yeah, we affect our environment. That is, of course, true. I would argue that we made it a lot better. Go back and ask the people in the freaking 1700s whether they would choose this lifestyle over the one that they have. That's what we've done to our environment. We've created rooms that have air conditioning in them so we don't die of heat stroke in Texas. Like, so that people populate the state. No one lived here before because no one wanted to live in this heat, and now they do. We've done a lot of things to affect the environment. I would argue a lot of them really good, too.
0: You're like, what is this, roads and medicine so you don't die of scurvy? Right. This is terrible. You mean
1: I know. It's like these people who long for this natural environment. It's like none of you long for it. You all say it from inside of your freaking air-conditioned homes on your cell phones. That's the environment you're longing for. Pave paradise and put up a parking lot. You know, you know what? The fact that you can go and travel to different places and enjoy them, right? Is because they paved paradise. Boys and girls, that's what happened. Yes. It's better.
0: Yes. I don't like the song reference, but
1: the song sucks.
0: Part of it.
1: I hate the song more than Poison, more than Al Gore. I hate the song. It is the
0: most. To walk off the show if you were a fan of that.
1: No.
0: But no, you see the people too that want to live off the land and how good they are at it because they're always burying their children because they thought they could give their kids natural honey from a beehive to cure meningitis. And they're just the most annoying hippies and they're being sentenced to 20 years in jail because they didn't just go to a doctor. None of you know what you're doing.
1: Well, Dave, if they were sent to 20 years in jail, they would have missed the 20 years following Al Gore's wonderful movie. That's why we're talking about Al today.
0: Right. I'm saying this the before COVID times. Just be held a hero.
1: That was just a segue, Dave. I was just segueing into the headline that I needed to read.
0: I'm sorry. I should have known that. I'm sorry. Do you want to quote more bare naked ladies so I can shoot myself in the face?
1: Wait, is that a bare naked lady? That was like Joni Mitchell or something.
0: I know it's not good.
1: I think it was Joni Mitchell, maybe a Counting Crows remake. I don't know. All
0: was it
1: I know,
0: Counting Crows?
1: There's never been a good version of the song. It's a dumb premise. Paradise was a field where you know what happened in those fields? People had to give birth there because there were no hospitals. And then they all freaking just collapsed in the field. And people, they decayed in the field and people didn't even know where they were. The whole thing was a lot harder of a life. Go back and watch the movies. Go back and watch a movie about living in the 1600s.
0: If you park in a field, you're not close enough to the venue. It's not going to be a convenient walk for you.
1: Thank you so much.
0: You put up a parking lot. Mm-hmm. And make it much easier for people like me. Look, maybe I take my relative's handicap stickers and put it in my car, but I don't have a right knee.
1: Well, you know, I will say this. Ownership is a good portion of the law. The possession is a good portion of ownership. If you happen to have that sticker, it's kind of yours for at least the moment. So what you do with it is
0: I've earned it by having to walk with a limp since I was 19 and I slipped on keg beer, blowing out my knee and every single ligament I have in my leg.
1: Those are the war stories that you have, Dave, going back. It's like some people went and they fought on D-Day. You slipped on some beer.
0: Yes, I'm much more heroic.
1: Absolutely. We'll give you one more dumb Al Gore quote before we leave. Here he is talking about cherry-picking data.
9: If the scientists were dead right, why has so much been made about this documentary in what was wrong?
7: Well, they cherry-picked a few little, you know, how many years before the Arctic is ice-free?
9: Kilimanjaro,
7: the snows of Kilimanjaro are complicated for sure.
1: Are they complicated?
7: The main elements, as the scientific community has been very generous to confirm, are right.
1: Okay. And again, she's talking about.
0: He looks like Jack Dangerfield, Rodney's very unfunny brother.
1: There is a little bit of Rodney in there.
0: Isn't there? He's just slowly becoming him, but he's not fun.
1: Not fun at all. I would like to see him attempt a triple Lindy, though. That might be that would be an event I'd do pay-per-view.
0: I would like to see him triple Lindy, because he'd probably really need one of those Elon paralyzed shifts after he got to the second board.
1: Probably would not be pretty. Again, you know, she's talking about she brings this up as if everyone knows these stories, right? The Mount Kilimanjaro was one of those things in the movie he said that was blatantly wrong. It's not complicated. He was totally wrong on it. It didn't happen at all in the time frame that he said it was going to happen. And, you know, it's funny that she brings it up in that way, which is like, oh, everyone knows the Kilimanjaro thing. Nobody knows it because you didn't report on it. The entire time, nobody brought it up. It was only us screaming on conservative media about how he was wrong about this stuff. And then you bring it up that way, and he has to answer for it in the nicest possible field possible. Okay. Dave, we got to take a break.
0: By the way, that field is being surrounded by enough gas that counts as 368 Hiroshimas or whatever he said.
1: Right, exactly. I love how they put it on a field because, you know, it's so green. Surrounded by modern technology, lighting all over the freaking place, cameras. They brought it out in giant yeah. trailers to bring it out there. That's all fine for the environment, so they can film the thing in a field instead of an existing studio.
0: I wish that whole thing ended with the screams of the last scene of Grizzly Man. That would be the absolute best.
1: Take a break. Back in a second.

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5: stupid.
6: Yeah, look.
7: Well, he's just as stupid as
5: I'm
7: them.
5: Just stupid I like guess. You
7: I'm as stupid as you.
5: Yeah, I got a bad I'm assuming SAT. That every one of you got a 960 on your SAT or less.
7: And you can't read.
5: And just like me. Oh my. He just showed what he really thinks Absolutely. Of minorities.

0: All right, we're running really, really late. And some would say, hey, Stu, that's probably your fault because you've been ranting the entire time, which is accurate. However, it's not my fault because they've placed in front of me people ranting against capitalism and promoting global warming, which are the two topics I cannot stop myself from ranting on. So I apologize for how late we are. We do have a couple of important stories I want to get to before we go to the end of the program and we go to the weekend. Hot mic catching crass lawmakers at Pride event. A couple of Democrats, Dave, caught on a hot mic. They're talking about how they don't even bother to learn the names of their staffers and they just make up names for them. And here's how that went.
1: No, I'm even worse because I don't even ever program their real names.
2: Yeah.
1: It is just like, like let's look for the word. So, where's my context?
3: Yeah.
2: You know how to work it.
4: I want to throw it around the table.
5: They're not really adding a lot of names.
1: So, like, how many times the word guy is saved in my phone?
2: guy.
1: Dog guy, yeah.
2: Guy.
1: So they, lady, guy, gay. Oh, wait, this is where it gets worse. It's clear who they are.
2: So denominator.
6: It's exactly. A bit hard. They also have a positive and a negative sign next to each of them.
0: Yeah.
6: Just to remind him.
0: Put the counter up one more if you're keeping track at home. but I will say, it's hard to hear there, Dave. He's saying he puts the people's names in there, like gay guy, guy, dog guy, lady guy. His excuse was, I always use positive descriptors. In other words, like, oh, well, gay is positive to me at this LGBT event, when obviously that's not what was going on here. He was, you know, making, you know, he doesn't even bother to learn their names. But typical Democrat, when the mics are off, they don't care about any of these things. We got a couple seconds here, Dave. What do you think?
6: I think he's just dismissing them as humans, and it's how I save people in my phone.
0: You do? Wait, what am I on your phone?
6: Gay guy.
0: Okay. All right, back in a second.
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4: I don't know what to say to you at this point. We're not a nation of laws, and we never have been. We're a nation of political will. Some federal judge is going to rule that Maduro has to be sent back to Venezuela. It's going to happen. To quote Palpatine, I will make it legal. That's what they'll do. Are both Cash and Dan running the FBI this time next year?

0: Brad Pitt's daughter, Zahara, is moving to legally get rid of her dad's last name. I guess they've been estranged for a while. Her name will now be Zahara Marley Jolie. She's 18 years old. I guess three of their other kids, Shiloh, Maddox, and Viven, have also dropped the Pitt last name. Not necessarily positive about their relationships, apparently.
1: No, I don't think she's his anyway.
0: Oh.
1: But from what I understand is he apparently did, I guess he choked her, poured wine on one while all on a private jet. And I'll be honest, look, my parents hit me and we weren't on a private jet.
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5: Called all these blacks stupid.
6: Yeah, look.
7: Well, he's just as stupid as
5: them. I'm just stupid like you are.
7: I'm as stupid as you are.
6: Yeah, I got a
5: bad SAT. I'm assuming that every one of you got a 960 on your SAT or less.
6: And you can't read.
5: And just like
6: me.
5: Read.
6: Just like me.
7: Digging that hole, man.

0: Last week, we were fairly certain that Spencer Pratt would make it through the primary in Los Angeles, although we did leave that caveat at the very end. The possibility that the votes would come in. In a way that was unfavorable to the more conservative candidate. And that is exactly what happened. It looks like Pratt has now been knocked out of the race.
1: Yeah.
0: Karen Bass, Nithya Raman will advance into the general election. And the narrative on the right immediately went to election fraud. And in particular, that the left-wing activists and nonprofits were harvesting votes from Skid Row. There is a video clip that came through, and I want you to tell me, is this real? Is this cope? Is this something else? Let's roll it.
2: My name is Shanika Renee Johnson. I'm from Los Angeles, California. 39 years old.
3: You live in Skid Row?
2: I live in Skid Row.
3: And then did they come down here and try and pay you to vote?
2: Yes.
3: On a ballot?
2: Yes.
3: How much they pay you?
2: $5.
3: Oh, and they said, here, come and vote for these candidates?
2: Yes, sir.
3: They told you who to vote for?
2: Yes.
3: Wow. So they told you to vote for Karen Bass or Nithya Raman?
2: Karen Bass.
3: Did you vote for Karen Bass?
2: Yeah.
3: For $5?
2: Yeah.
3: And they're doing this for a lot of people?
2: Yes.
1: I find this, okay, maybe I'm like in a cynical mood, but this is cope. This is cope, okay? There wasn't like the idea that if only we investigate this harder, and we go and talk to enough of these, you know, homeless people, that will uncover enough incidences of systematic fraud that it will have some material outcome on the election results, I think is pure cope, right? I mean, do you think that it's just a matter of us like asking the right questions and going to the right places, and that we're going to find some kind of massive, clearly, explicitly illegal ballot harvesting scam like that? Whether they pay $5 or not is kind of irrelevant. I frankly don't totally trust that woman. Okay. Sorry. She doesn't seem entirely trustworthy on either side. So her self-reporting doesn't really matter too much. So I don't know. Am I being too cynical here? I mean, because what we talked about last week, Chris, was yes, it's fraud, but it's fraud in a kind of, in a way that the process is manipulated from the very beginning with the laws in place that allow for a kind of voting that precludes the possibility of someone like Spencer Pratt winning. But it's not because the fraud is not the case that we're going out, the Karen Bass or Raman is going out and like buying votes in this very vulgar way that's being described in this video.
0: I think you're right. You know, I sent one of our City Journal reporters out this week to Skid Row to ask people precisely that question. Have you seen activists come through? Have you seen nonprofits come through? Have you seen any evidence of these vote buying or vote harvesting schemes? And at least my gumshoe reporter came up empty. I saw some clips coming back, and the sense that I got is that people are in a state of oblivion, right? These are homeless, drug addicts, mentally ill people, vagrants, and almost all of them were just like utterly confused. No evidence, at least in this limited data set that we compiled, that there was visible mass election fraud that was an open secret in the neighborhood. Could it happen at the margins? Yeah, of course. Obviously, this can't
1: happen at the margins. I'm certain it happens at the margins.
0: But I think conservatives want that neat, concrete, obvious explanation to all these problems.
1: Yeah.
0: When in fact, the problems are almost abstract in the sense that it involves a lot of moving abstract pieces, legislation, voter electioneering process, voter registration patterns. And it's so diffuse that either it becomes a conspiracy theory, that's how it's expressed, or it becomes this fruitless search for, you know, the magic Skid Row vote. But I actually think that there's an easier explanation for this, and it's an unfortunate one. If you look at the voting patterns, and there's this great graphic with kind of a bubble chart of the various zones in LA, Spencer Pratt won the Palisades, Malibu, Santa Monica kind of zone. Yeah. Obviously some of those are separate cities, but in a sense, the kind of west side, the top of the west side. Karen Bass won the heart of LA, downtown, South Central, the working class, majority black, a little
1: working class
0: parts of LA. Or unemployed class, I mean, depending on the neighborhood and, and South LA. And then Nithya Raman won the east side of LA. Uh-huh. Transplants, creatives, kind of DSA.
1: Rent control. So
0: Rent control. If you just take that as your snapshot of voting demographics and patterns and kind of archetypes, the answer becomes actually really unfortunate. Spencer Pratt won affluent, more conservative, white voters in that slice of LA, and there just aren't enough of them to bring him over the top.
1: It's a question. Okay. If we're being like perfectly sort of candid about this and just sort of remove ourselves from our preference for like what happens in this particular election, what California is doing, what any left-leaning Democrat-controlled entity, whether at the state level or municipal level, ought to do, which is maximally expand the pool of voters, okay? And you expand how much time you have to vote. You expand mail-in ballots. You remove any potential barriers to entry on voting. Any homeless person who shows up at a bus stop, any meth addict, any like fence zombie nodding off on the corner, any transient who puts one foot inside the boundary of whatever the municipality is where the election's happening, you want to get all of those people to vote. And there are ways, once you're expanding the pool that broadly, because these are such low propensity voters, they're not even like low information voters. They're like marginally sentient voters. We're not even talking about information as the metric by which we would measure this class of voter. It's a measure of sentience, like 0.5% sentient voters, okay? And you want to maximize, if you're on the Dem side, how many of those people you can get to the polls. And it's just competing theories of democracy. Is this what democracy is? Is democracy getting the super meth addict, you know, fence zombie guy living under a tent somewhere, under the overpass in LA, who's not even from there, has zero connection to the city as like on a civic level? Should that guy be voting? And if your answer to that is yes, you're probably on the left, and there are ways of nudging that kind of voter towards you. I have a different theory of democracy. My theory of democracy is actually no. We want to reduce actually the pool of voters. We want to have barriers to entry. We want to select for people who are actually civically engaged. We want to select for people who have a real, meaningful, durable connection to the place that's going to be affected by the electoral outcomes that are in question in any given election. We want to have same day voting to reduce any possibility of fraud or any incidences of impropriety that
0: or
1: any side, right or left, is going to be tempted toward because of the tremendous stakes of politics. We want to reduce that possibility as much as possible. We want to have voter ID. We want to have something like the SAVE Act and on and on. And people will say, oh, that's anti-democratic. No, not really. It's just a different theory of what it means to have a healthy, meaningful democracy. And I'll say this too, and I'm stealing this from our friends at the Night Owls, okay? 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
8: You're in a cult. I don't know what to say to you at this point. We're not a nation of laws, and we never have been. We're a nation of political will. Some federal judge is going to rule that Maduro has to be sent back to Venezuela. It's going to happen. To quote Palpatine, I will make it legal. That's what they'll do. Are both Cash and Dan running the FBI this time next year?
9: Nope.
10: No.
9: No.
8: The average H-1B visa holder is making, on average, twice...

0: Well, I think that particular framing hints a conclusion that I might not come to agreement on. But I would agree in a limited version of your premise here. And what I would say, and I'll admit, look, I bought into the Spencer Pratt hype. I love the videos. I love the swagger. I loved his populist energy. I loved the digital strategy of his campaign as that insurgent force, raising money, dropping videos, using social media to try to challenge that machine. But we said last week, look, the machine might just be too strong. I thought it might be too strong in the general election. Turns out that it was actually too strong even to make it through the primaries. And what is, and Pratt deserves credit here, a brilliantly executed media savvy campaign. But here's the problem, and here's where I think I would agree with you. It was probably an illusion from the beginning. Doesn't mean you shouldn't try, but it should mean that you have to be careful about these types of campaigns. And you remember Kimberly Klasick?
1: No.
0: It was a black woman in Baltimore. She ran a series of congressional campaigns with like kind of snazzy videos of her in like a red dress and high heels talking about how she was going to finally clean up Baltimore. She was raising like tens of millions of dollars from small donors based off this kind of clickbait viral videos. Yeah. Then she would get blown out by 80% because she was in a D plus a million district.
1: Yeah.
0: And then after that, she would say it's election fraud.
1: Yeah.
0: And so, you know, it's like conservative small dollar donors will buy into the social media hype for something like a classic viral kind of video campaign.
1: Yeah.
0: And then they will also buy into the, you know, outrageous accusations and in that case of voter fraud, you know, giving her opponent a 60-point margin or whatever.
1: Yeah.
0: It's like, is this just a smaller version of that?
1: Yeah.
0: That was a little closer. Is that
1: a little bit? Okay, I want to ask. I have two questions I want to ask you. One is, let me go back for a second.

0: should we expend resources privately or not? Like, should there be an effort that we make in the name of democracy to induce this person to vote? In other words, we want to go to him and say, hey, you live in a democracy. You live in a place that is going to be governed by the decisions of elected officials. Because you are here, because you are sort of enmeshed in this, you know, social organization of people and citizens, it's your duty, beyond just your right, it's your duty, it's your responsibility. And in fact, our society sort of depends in some way, the sanctity of this system of government depends on some way in you casting a vote. And here's a ballot, and here's a pen. And forget for the second that you like nudge him toward one candidate or another.
1: Yeah, yeah.
0: Do you think we should do that? Like, do you think that's a worthy use of democratic effort?
1: No, absolutely not. Okay. I mean, you shouldn't, I mean, the reason that people are expending public and private resources to do that is purely for partisan reasons. It's only one side doing it for one reason. So in a partisan sense, no. In a philosophical sense, also no. But I'd like to actually answer the question obliquely. Using a historical example, because on the Lomas and Rufo method, we don't want to get in too much trouble.
0: No, we do. Let's get in trouble. I don't care anymore.
1: The founding fathers. How did they think about voting? And let's restrict it to the northern kind of New England states that didn't have the racial question, but just the question of enfranchisement. For them, full enfranchisement was essentially the male, predominantly male, although not always, the head of the household of a property-owning, civically engaged family would cast mostly his vote for the electoral offices. And what they excluded is first, you know, they say they excluded women. Well, that's actually not always true. If there was a female head of household that had a spouse that had died, they were a landowner, that woman would have been permitted. But the idea was that the household votes as one. And so the public representative of the household votes as one because household interests are shared. Husband and wife shouldn't have separate votes in this theory because their interests are linked. Their interests are common.
0: Yeah.
1: And it would also restrict non-property owners. So, you know, let's say working class, vagrant, of course, but even, you know, laborers that didn't have a vested stake in the system, under the idea that if you were to expand it beyond, the tyranny of the majority would occur where the non-property owners would just vote themselves tyrannical power over the property owners.
0: Yeah.
1: And so we're using this as a historical metaphor. And if we were to transport it and apply it to the present, you would say, in this example, someone with kids in public schools, a net taxpayer, civically engaged resident, you know, that voter is in a certain metaphorical sense being disenfranchised, at least in proportion by the unions, the nonprofits, the Skid Row vote, by voters who have, as you're saying, low sentience, low to no information, that can swamp them demographically. This is a question. Again, we're just asking questions.
0: I'm not just asking questions. I have strong opinions.
1: So give me the conclusion. Am I applying the metaphor in a way that is persuasive to you? And what do you conclude?
0: Yeah. Okay. Actually, I think, as a practical matter, democracies are durable. And they're kind of taking over the world in some sense because they provide the illusion, if not always the reality, of individual agency to self-determination. This is incredibly important psychologically for a population. And so you want to have a population that believes, again, whether how real it is a secondary question, but it must believe that on an individual basis, as citizens, you are endowed with some kind of agentic power. You have a kind of self-determination through a vote or through civic engagement, and that's meaningful and can produce changes over time and so on.

0: and so forth. So we want to preserve that, and I actually don't think...
1: Have you ever met a single person in your life that enjoys paying taxes? 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
6: You have to be very smart to do it.
7: I think of James Fishback as a human meme.
8: And he's like going to school rallies, talking about the Glaslop. And if you don't know what that is, don't even worry about it.
7: You know, burn your MAGA hat. We should have never trusted. We're, of course, not going to do that on this show.
0: We are losing that common white culture. It's being replaced. You're...

0: Okay, so let's move on to the other story of the week. The verdict in the Carmelo Anthony Austin Metcalf murder. The basic story: there was a high school track meet. A young black boy or man named Carmelo Anthony had gone into the tent of the opposing team. A white athlete, high school athlete, young man, goes into the tent, tries to eject him. Some kind of scuffle ensues. Carmelo Anthony stabs Austin Metcalf. He dies. He's found guilty. I'll cut straight to the conclusion of the case. What do you make of it? Is it the right verdict? And what are the surrounding elements this has drawn attention?
1: I mean, of course, it's the right verdict. He stabbed a person in the heart and killed them in an act of absolute dehumanizing and wanton violence.
0: You're saying that should be illegal.
1: Yeah, you know, I've come around on the idea. This is, you know... controversial.
0: We're against murder on this show. That's maybe one of our most controversial stances.
1: Yeah,
0: here.
1: I mean, no, I am strongly opposed to stabbing people when you are in some kind of like verbal altercation, escalation to murderously stabbing your counterpart should be frowned upon by society and punished thusly. It's important that he's 17 because it's in Texas. You're still, and this is not like some invention for the sake of this case or something. This is law there. He's being tried as an adult. However, there's this like small caveat that that does make him ineligible for the death penalty, which I don't think necessarily would have been relevant in this case, though maybe I've seen sort of some criminal justice attorneys, lawyers arguing about this back and forth. He got 35 years. It's, I think, 17 years he'll be eligible for some kind of parole. I'm kind of agnostic on whether that's the right sentencing or not. I think probably given all the circumstances, I don't know, I could be convinced one way or the other. But certainly this is a absolutely inexcusable, unambiguous case of murder. And to have any kind of civil society, people who perpetrate acts of this kind need to be punished with the swiftest and most severe, punishment. Punishment we can hand out. And so what's interesting to me is there's any controversy around this at all, truthfully. So I don't know. What do you think about it? Am I like?
0: Yeah, I mean, it seems in one case like a cut and dried, almost banal police blotter story that is on the pages of your local paper. There's a trial, there's a guilty verdict, everyone expected it, you know, kind of case closed. It's drawing national attention for one reason and one reason only. It was a black assailant against a white victim.
1: Yeah.
0: And immediately you see all of the various sides start to build up the mythology and start to load these incidents or crime stories with allegorical and even kind of racial metaphysical significance. And of course, our beloved Congresswoman from Texas, Jasmine Crockett, is the perfect representation because she says very clearly what everyone is doing a little more discreetly with a little more plausible deniability. But she just goes straight at it. And I think this clip summarizes exactly the kind of attitude that we've seen work successfully in the past to manipulate public sentiments.
1: Yeah, it's not going to work.
0: But in this case, I'm not so sure.
1: It's not going to work. Let's watch the clip and then we'll explain why this isn't going to work.
2: Because I know that our systems are broken. And what we saw with that verdict is the evidence of a broken system.
3: So you think race played a role in the verdict?
2: Oh, my God. I know Collin County. So absolutely. Collin County is right north of Dallas County. And I can tell you that I have had cases that I felt like played out differently because of the counties that they were in. And unfortunately, that was not the county for a black boy.
3: So if this were a white boy in his exact same position, you don't think he'd get a 35-year sentence?
2: I would guarantee you it wouldn't have happened. I don't even know if he would have been convicted. Because if a white boy would have said that they were afraid of a black boy, something tells me that that jury that didn't have any black people on it, they would have believed him in his fear.
3: Even your Republican colleague, Randy Fine, I mean, he's saying that he should get the death penalty. Your take on that?
2: Again, racism.
1: I mean, okay, she's dumb. Can I say that? I'm going to say that. I did say that. That's not a question. It's just dumb. It's dumb. These are dumb arguments. There's no there there. I felt like something about the county and then this county, like this is all just a rehearsed talking point. This is like from a 2020 script that she just like brought back out and is kind of like mindlessly reading, like randomly sort of put together lines from the 2020 script. None of this works right now. I mean, there are reasons why in this specific case it doesn't work. First of all, the usual way this is spun, when they try to invent these race spectacles, I'm going to call these things like race spectacles. It's always the black person is the victim. It's the dead black young man.
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0: And the other thing I noticed, because I was looking, I was trying to find like who is like the black spokesperson who's going to like deliver the key insight here that's going to, you know, gin up, you know, yeah, white liberals who feel guilty about this. And like I was looking for Ta-Nehisi Coates. Has he commented on this? No. Jamelle Bouie, nothing. Surprisingly quiet.
1: Wow.
0: Nothing on his not on his blue sky at all. I'm gonna pull up here. I found one very vague tweet from Ibram Kendi. Okay, you want me to read the Ibram Kendi tweet here?
1: I need to hear it.
0: This is the Ibram Kendi tweet. In afterlife, no context. Okay, this is just like standalone tweet. It's not quote tweeting anything. An afterlife of slavery. Racist white people still expecting black submission, still raging at black defiance, still severely punishing black kids and adults for defending themselves. That's it. Now, what's interesting about this, not the pointless gobbledygook, not the fact that it's just like not anything meaningful that is even worthy of a response, even on Blue Sky, Ibram Kendi, only 7 like retweets, less than 100 likes, 49 likes, 0 comments, no engagement. In other words,
1: yeah,
0: he's like,
1: and he's got
0: nothing
1: to be cryptic about it. Even
0: he's like
1: Kendi,
0: a non-entity,
1: who has
0: yeah,
1: no shame,
0: yeah,
1: who has no compunction, who
0: yeah,
1: who is like always hungry for that kind of race baiting narrative. Even he feels the need to be like, well, we're gonna say this without any proper nouns.
0: There's like nothing. The yeah, only the biggest like account on Blue Sky who was like talking about this is like, his name, it's like Paul from Texas. It's like Libtard Cat Turd. He's like this yes, guy with like a big cowboy hat. He's like, I'm a regular Texas guy. And he speaks yeah, with this like twang and he likes barbecue, but he also like loves trans kids. And
1: yeah,
0: also
1: yeah,
0: happens to think that like the, you know, most salient issue of our time is like structural.

0: very ineffective
1: reenactment.
0: It's like
1: a reenactment.
0: It's not like shrewd. It's not like I think it actually has negative value. And I think so. Okay, let me. Do you agree with that assessment? Like that, where is the center of gravity here? Where are the like spokespeople you would go to like see what the line is on an event like this?
1: I mean, this was the question that the left tried to answer in 2020. So in the past, and you remember this growing up, it's like a character in a Tom Wolfe, you know, Bonfire of the Vanities, where you'd have the Jesse Jackson, you know, anytime there was a racial controversy, Jesse Jackson was on the scene, consoling the family, holding the press conference, leading the marches, filing the lawsuits. And
0: yes.
1: So the national media is like, all right, we have the voice of Black America. No other group had that kind of similar character, but the Black community always had like the guy. And look, love him or hate him, Jesse Jackson was very charismatic,
0: yeah,
1: very shrewd politically, very intelligent in how he operated, and arguably, you could say, delivered some concrete victories on behalf of his cause. In 2020, the New York Times was like, okay, we're in the midst of a racial reckoning. Jesse Jackson's too old. We need the new, fresh face. They did a kind of internal casting call.
0: Yeah.
1: And the best they could come up with was Nicole Hannah-Jones and Ibram Kendi.
0: It's pretty bad, man.
1: It's really bad. And it makes even me, a right-winger, nostalgic for the days of Jesse Jackson.
0: It's completely flamed out. I think we are seeing the end of the civil rights era. This is just the civil rights era coming to a close, frankly,
1: because there just isn't
0: the kind of public appetite for this sort of rhetoric. Everybody's just kind of rolling their eye. I think 2020, I don't want to be so naive as to say like we're never going to hear about this kind of stuff again. Of course we are. You know, there is an entire industry and sort of category of voter who their entire identity is wrapped up in these racial politics. It's not going away. But as a general matter, I think I do think sort of some of the juice is gone here. Like 2020 in the Floyd era really, I think, opened a lot of average voters' eyes in the sense that, like, you know what? This isn't great. And, you know, it's okay for me to observe, for example, that, you know, Blacks commit over 50% of murders in this country. The incidences of Black violence, felony violence, are about 8 to 10 times. It's an order of magnitude over white violence. And it doesn't make me a racist to observe that, one. And secondly, and most importantly, actually the answer to that is the way you fix this, you look at a place like Baltimore. Okay. Yeah. Ivan Bates, a new DA there, Black, a lib for that matter. The new mayor, Brandon Scott, Black, a lib. Their murder rate has dropped to its lowest level in 50 years. Okay. Since they took over. Why? Because they are putting criminals in jail. And it is, I think most people now recognize that the answer to these problems of racial discord, of violence, of this kind of discomfort over how to deal with the fact of, you know, overrepresentation and you know, violent crime is not to engage in some kind of go nowhere abstract debate about like anti-racism or one way or the other or just race at all. We just put criminals in jail. Okay. I mean, it's the same thing we just talked about with voting. You really don't need to draw like categories, boundaries around this stuff to get what you want.
1: Yes.
0: If you're on the law and order side, you don't need to do this. And in fact, it's like, I think it's less effective to obsess over some of these race questions. I'm not saying to avoid it or be naive about it. You have to be honest about it. Okay. That's not what I'm saying. I'm just saying as a practical political matter, as a legislative matter, the solution is so simple. put criminals in jail. Enforce the law. That works. That's how you clean up cities. Look at Washington, D.C. I was in Washington, D.C. last week, okay? If I had been there 2 years ago on the same kind of trip, you know, I was out late at night at a bar. It was a nice night. Felt like walking home. So I walked back to the hotel. It was like safe. And there were like National Guardsmen on the corner. And that's why I felt safe. And 2 years ago, that wasn't the case. D.C. was a mess. There was crime everywhere. And I think the answer is police and putting people in jail. It's really that simple.
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1: Network. Maybe
6: this
1: actually, the left was quiet on this one because this didn't originate from the left. But in fact, this was a story that bubbled up in right-wing media. And the reason why I think ultimately it's even a B story at the climax on our podcast today is because the right had this instinct to try to adopt a left-wing narrative structure. Say his name, Austin Metcalf, you know, hero, you know, kind of slain hero of, you know, the white kind of movement. And again, those are also dead ends for the same precise reason, is to say, hey, you're never going to win in a competition of victimhood narratives, A. But B, you don't want to have to do that anyways, because these can be solved in a completely race-neutral manner by responsible people that are simply saying, you know what? You stab a kid in the heart at a track meet, you're done. You're not making it onto the streets ever again.
0: Yes.
1: This is a tragedy. We mourn the victim who died senselessly.
0: Yeah.
1: And the perpetrator is going to jail forever.
0: No sentimentality.
1: That's how we should pursue it. No sentimentality. No
0: Close your heart to
1: race
0: pity.
1: Mongering. Well, just finish the job.
0: Yes, but I think like this is a as simple as that sounds. Like the right, you're right. Mainstream conservatism was kind of unwilling to do that throughout the Obama years. If you were to go back and listen to a lot of the mainstream rhetoric around that, you would hear a lot of conservative commenters kind of, you know, parroting these lines about like the school to prison pipeline. Yeah. And, oh, if you see these disparities in
1: criminal justice reform,
0: you know what? That's bullshit, man. That was all bullshit. And actually, we have to completely close ourselves off to the sentimentality and the sort of narcissistic need, this kind of this weakness, this status anxiety that conservatives have around being decent people. Oh, we're actually compassionate. We're actually going to sort of, we are guilty. And, you know, if you do look at the history of so-and-so and there is this like willingness or interest, desire even to buy into that whole framing that is inevitably going to trap you in this kind of defund criminal justice reform sort of politics. And the right just needs to permanently close themselves off to this. That doesn't mean, though, engaging in a kind of racialized political rhetoric around those questions, because you will lose. The right will lose that argument over time. It's totally unnecessary. This really is just about applying strict law and order, common sense, you know, criminal justice on people who violate the law, especially violent criminals. There needs to be understood that if you commit violent crime, you're going to be going to jail for a long, long time. Okay. And I just think that that's it. It really isn't any more complicated than that.
1: Yeah, I think you're right. I see conservatives do this all the time, and it's even more broad than criminal justice reform. They believe in kind of root cause theory. They believe in, you know, reducing the gaps of criminal justice outcomes. You heard about the school to prison pipeline, and even frankly, conservative like charter school rhetoric.
0: Yeah.
1: Or school choice rhetoric was always framed as a way to, you know, close the achievement gap. And look, all things being equal, yeah, you would want to have higher achievement from lower achieving segments of the population. That's natural. That's fine. That's good. But what we're talking about is just simple realities that conservatives in the past did not want to address. Like even that statistic you brought up earlier, 13% of the population, African Americans, is responsible for slightly over half of the homicides. Like you weren't really allowed to say that.
0: No.
1: I mean, that was seen as like an extreme number to cite. Even a couple years ago, I remember that was like Steve Saylor, whom you've published, was like, oh, that's the Steve Saylor statistic. That's very scary. I want to stay away from that thing, was the general attitude.
0: Yes.
1: And I think people are over it. They're just like, actually, no, this is the reality. Let's deal with it effectively. Let's be the responsible citizen. And then, you know, let the cards, you know,
0: I will say in the apologies to Steve Saylor's of the world has to come from the right, because what he was always right about was if you don't allow yourself to say these things that are uncomfortable to say, but are nonetheless true, at some point you forget that they're real. You stop believing them. People stop believing in them and they become deluded about their view of reality. They lose the ability to be clear-eyed about reality. And because of that inability to be clear-eyed about reality, because they have no longer allowed themselves to speak these things that are true, policy that are based on those delusions follow. And so there is some need, while we don't want to obsess over these racial

0: summer trip or summer activity planned that you're really excited about? Like this, the, we're in disappear the Northwest, into the mountains. Kind of big sky state. What are you doing this summer?
1: I'm going to disappear into the mountains for as much time as possible where I have zero cell service, and I'm going to go fly fishing. I'm in a finally, you know, right around the next bend. I don't know where it's going to be, but around the next bend is that 25-inch, you know, Yellowstone cutthroat. The king of all trout, waiting to be caught, waiting for hundreds of years in the depths of a clear pool, you know, up in the Absorca somewhere, you know, miles and miles away from any roads or other human beings. I'm gonna finally find him this summer.
0: I think you are. Yeah,
1: yourself?
0: Fishing the Yellowstone is great. Yeah, fishing the Yellowstone is great. Like you drop in from the drift boat and you just kind of pull trout all day.
1: I'm not from the boat. Okay.
0: You're going straight, you're wading.
1: I'm a walk and wade guy. I like to go park at some trailhead where most people don't go, hike for at least 2 miles. So I'm on, you know, pristine virgin water, far away from the peasants and rubes and the weekend warriors. Okay. The true waters, where the real magic happens, where God's own visage visits you, you know, through the clouds, through the trees. If you squint just right, he's up there looking down on you. Okay.
0: No,
1: I don't mean
0: get
1: to get
0: that.
1: So poetic about
0: you should, man. I mean, that's what it's about. That's why we sit through the long nights, the fog, for you, the snow. It's for these moments in the Northwest that if you haven't experienced it, you really
1: are you going to be really out on the water?
0: I'm going to be out on the water, so I got a couple trips planned, taking my older boys to natural hot springs and a kind of state park, old cabins. And so
1: beautiful.
0: We're going to do a hot springs trip. And then next week, I got a friend coming out, and we're going to do a drift boat trip. But I will defend myself on the drift boat because we're going out 4 hours into the Olympic rainforest.
1: Oh, okay.
0: And we're taking the guided fly fishing trip. He's kind
1: That's
0: of a novice.
1: Different. Yeah.
0: And then and how you got to do it out here is no fishing from the boat. So what you do is you go down these like these really beautiful rivers out in the rainforest. And then you got to jump you got to beach the boat, jump out, fish and then jump back
1: Amazing.
0: In. And so it's just a really fun way to actually see a lot of the river. You know, you're drifting, you know, miles and miles and miles and you're getting all these little spots and
1: What are you fishing for out there? Is it steelhead?
0: So
1: just big trout. What
0: you can fit, steelhead, of course.
1: Yeah.
0: Steelhead is tough and it's getting tougher. They used to call it the fish of 1,000 casts. Now they call it the fish of 10,000 casts just because it's really hard, especially that winter steelhead.
1: Fewer and far between.
0: Fewer and farther between. So, steelhead. Yeah. And then just trout. So,
1: okay.
0: It is good, man. I'm still more of a novice in the fly fishing, but
1: all right, come out here.
0: There's something amazing about it.
1: I suppose on those big streams, are you throwing streamers out there? Are you spay casting? Do you know like what you're throwing out there?
0: Yeah, so for the like winter steelhead, you're spay casting, but I think for this trip, we're just gonna be throwing streamers out.
1: Okay, cool. Amazing.
0: You have a spay rod?
1: I do.
0: Like fully geared
1: up. I don't typically do that. I used to steelhead when I lived in California. I would go up to Northern California where there's some absolutely excellent steelheading. And in the late fall months, late October into November, I'd throw my spay cast out there, but it was also just, you know, I'd go out there with like a 8-9 weight and, you know, put some salmon eggs on there and, you know, and just basically nymphing for the steelhead up there.
0: Incredible.
1: Out here. Out here, it's all, you know, it's small rods. I'm on a 2 or 3 weight glass rod, just throwing like little tiny beetles and, little terrestrials on ants and stuff on top of the water. That's my favorite thing to do.
0: That's awesome. Well, we'll have to do it.
1: Come out here, man. Come out here.
0: I'm going to do it. We're going to do it. Maybe this summer. We should make it work.
1: You should. Please. We can do it. We can, you know. Okay. I'll leave it at that. Yeah.
0: We'll plot and scheme. All right. Well, it's good. And we'll see you next week.
1: All right, Chris. Later.
2: I think the reason people were worried about the Carmelo Anthony trial was because of what it might mean for the state of the country if we can't even get a murder conviction for somebody who clearly murdered a young white boy for literally no reason, what that might imply about the state of the country, where we're actually at. And then the murder conviction comes through. He's sentenced to 35 years in prison, which means he'll be out in about half that time under Texas law, provided that he meets parole requirements. So people were like taking a victory lap. They thought, finally, we have justice. This isn't going to be another Derek Chauvin. But I think that that victory lap may have been a bit premature, because what we were fearing about what that might indicate about the state of the country seems to be true nonetheless. And the reaction that Black America has had, largely a not insignificant portion of people, have been engaging in this kind of content on social media, literally going to his grave and pissing on it, writing articles titled, and I'm not making this up, "Dear Jeff Metcalf, your son is dead because you failed to teach him that black boys have boundaries." There has been a very interesting reaction, to say the least. And so we will get into that reaction, what that means, who's supporting it, if it's a foreign influence operation, all of these things of this nature, and whether actually being able to, yeah, convict someone of murder means that we're going to keep the lid on this whole thing for much longer. And then we have the Patriot Q&A. All right, stay tuned.

0: there, ladies and gentlemen. Welcome to the John Doyle Show. So on Wednesday, after less than 3 hours of jury deliberation, Carmelo Anthony was ultimately found guilty of the murder of Austin Metcalf. He was sentenced to 35 years in prison, which means, yeah, he's eligible for parole after like 17, which if you ask me, that's fairly light, all things considered. You know, someone, again, who's like deliberately looking for an excuse to stab someone, ultimately took the life of a young boy who literally did nothing wrong. So while there haven't been like riots raging or anything like that, you know, akin to what we saw perhaps in the Summer of Love a few years ago, it has not exactly been the most peaceful response outside of the courtroom. As the trial itself was wrapping up, you had what was frankly kind of a bizarre scene occurring. It's maybe worth addressing.
1: He ain't gonna do shit. I'm dancing. You ain't gonna do shit. I'm dancing. You ain't gonna do shit. I'm dancing. You ain't gonna do shit. I'm dancing. You ain't gonna do shit. I'm dancing. You ain't gonna do shit. I'm dancing. You ain't gonna do shit. I'm dancing. You ain't gonna do shit. I'm dancing.
0: I mean, no disrespect by this. Sometimes black people are just kind of weird and they behave in ways which are perceived to be alien by European. I don't know. I remember thinking this in Texas on the corner of my apartment. Like I pull out and there'd be a roundabout. There would be this guy there like 3 days a week. He was just like this black guy and he would always wear like shorts and a tank top and he would have like a bike parked next to him. And he would have a backpack on and he would just be like aggressively dancing for like an hour every day. Like not dancing in a way that's like, I don't know, even recognized as dancing. It was almost more, I don't want to say tribal, but he was like really throwing his limbs out. And he was just like, I can't even mimic the way he was moving his body. It was very weird. And so I was like thinking like, what is this guy doing? At first I saw it and I was like, oh, he's just, I don't know if he's asking for money. He's just dancing. Maybe he likes the sun is out. I don't know. This went on for years. And no one ever knew like what he was doing, what his end game was. But I remember like thinking to myself, like, okay, how much of like police harassment is literally just like police showing up being like, hey man, just checking in, is everything okay? And they're like, why are you bothering me? Why are you bothering me? It's like, I don't know. Just I wanna make sure everything's all right. You know, whether it's like schizophrenics in inner cities like walking around like talking to themselves or just like having like an episode and hey, we all right? Everything's okay? What are you bothering me for? It's like it's tough to like file a police report and really justify like this man was having a conversation with himself. And so the police showed up. On paper, that seems kind of, I don't know, maybe inappropriate. But sometimes the behavior is just a little peculiar. And so so that is what that reminded me of, where this guy is, yeah, you know, facing off with this older patriot who's out ostensibly to support Austin and his family, who's doing literally nothing, which is the correct move, by the way, because in this exact scenario, this is more or less kind of like, you know, a Spielbergian kind of environment, you know, no sudden movements, don't do anything to upset, you're going to be attacked. And he's kind of like powering up. You know, they kind of do this sometimes where they start like doing these like kind of like dances, or they'll like pace back and forth and then they begin like repeating like, you know, boss fight dialogue, like you ain't gonna touch me. You ain't, they're like charging themselves up. It reminds me of like cartoons where like he's like building up his attack or something. And so, yeah, you don't want to do anything to contribute to that. It is kind of a clash of civilizations here, so to speak, though. I don't even know if I would use civilizations plural. Right. But yeah, like someone thinks you should simply show up to show support to the family, you know, and then the other person is kind of doing some like act of war in hope of provoking some kind of action, which in their mind, you know, justifies an attack, which he ultimately just does the correct thing here. And, you know, he just stays entirely still.
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0: Full of people outside like this. This was not just like an isolated incident. You had all kinds of black people showing up, threatening to attack people, threatening to push them into the grave, hurling racial epithets.
1: I'm going to push you if I get close enough. Push you right into that grave. You heard what I said, cracker. Neanderthal, I don't give a what you say.
6: Y'all get
1: you, cracker.
0: We gotta get out of the road.
7: Let's get out of the road, please.
1: You're a cracker. You ain't gonna get me, cracker. They've been trying to get me, cracker. You ain't gonna get me. Cracker, you.
0: It's funny because when white people are called racial slurs, we're not offended by it, but beyond like a violation of like the rule of law. So like if you call a white person like, hey, you're a cracker, the white person would be like, hey, no fair. Not because we're like, hey, don't call me that, but it's like, hey, dude, come on. Like, we're not supposed to use those words. You're bending the rules. Because there isn't a slur. I'm sorry to tell you this. There's not a slur that actually works for white people. Literally every other group of people in the world, any kind of racial, sexual minority, women, every other group of people in the world, except for white people, white men, have a slur which can describe their typical iteration because there are characteristics about these people which are perceived, not by me, but perceived by some, to be undesirable. And so every other group of people has a slur, and I'm not going to repeat those on the John Doyle show because, of course, these are not my opinions. I'm here to deliver the news. I have literally no opinions myself. But you can't do that with white guys. So it's like colonizer. Okay. Cracker. Okay. Mayo monkey, that one is curious because the use of mayo implies it's like a modifier to the default pejorative being monkey. It implies the existence of some kind of non-mayo monkey, which again, we don't want to get. I'm just telling you what these people called me at the HBCU. The HBCU. a few years ago, and I didn't complain. I was there. It was really Anthropology. Everybody was like looking at that video, like, you know, what do you think you're going to convince these people to like read the Uniform Crime Report? And it's like, no, I am not there. I am there for like anthropological reasons. Ultimately, it was a really good experience. But yeah, you can't like call white guys. You know, you can call white guys like a bitch if he possesses characteristics which are bitchly, or you can call him like, you know, I don't know, fat if he's fat. But the default state, your normal, well-to-do white guy, at best, what you can come up with is, like, we're a bit corny sometimes, you know? Got our socks rolled up. We got cargo shorts. What's going on here? You know, like, that kind of stuff, which maybe is a bit corny, but ultimately, like, that is not the same thing. And if you call, like, you know, one of those kind of, it's like dad humor, right? Like, let's rock and roll, that kind of stuff. It's dad humor. It's a bit cheesy, but ultimately, it's endearing. And nobody would ever be told, like, hey, you're corny. And they would feel this kind of thing, unless they're maybe insecure about it. Whereas, yeah, if you call other types of people, other words, whether those are people in other countries, people in this country, women, it strikes a nerve, because ultimately I think they understand these things about themselves that, you know, like when you call someone a colonizer, what you're saying is, okay, my ancestors like ruled yours and extracted resources from them. I'm not defending that, but like ultimately, like, wouldn't you kind of be embarrassed by that? Or even like, I think this is also too, I tweeted about this, why I think everyone's really excited about the word goy. Everyone's having a real good time with that. So I've never heard that word even from Jewish people who, you know, there were Jewish people who were in a neighborhood near mine. It was called colloquially West Jewfield, because there were so many Jews in West Bloomfield that, yeah, that's what it was called. Again, not my name for it. This is what they called it. So I grew up with Jewish kids. I never once heard the word goy. I only hear the word goy from like Pakistanis and like Arabs and all these other brown people on the internet. And I think it's because they're really excited that they feel like they finally have a slur that they can use against white people, where they can be like, oh yeah, you may have colonized me. You may have ruled me. You may have completely like, you know, conquered my homeland, but you were tricked into doing it, goy, dummy. Aren't you embarrassed? You were tricked into ruling me and owning me and BTFOing me. You were tricked. Nah, nah, nah, boo, boo. It's just, it doesn't quite land. So anyway, in this particular case, yeah, you know, if you're just outside of the courthouse, just kind of like desperately hoping that shouting at white people is somehow going to result in them coming up to you, provoking some kind of situation so that, yeah, you can then, you know, mob them and attack them specifically because, again, you are also surrounded by people of your own group, knowing that in the event of violence, you're going to be able to get them to join in on it. That's like the reason you're out there. Or it's just the typical just kind of like chest beating, you know, where people are obviously angry, emotions are high, and they just want to like talk shit or whatever. But there are also like actual beatings that occurred after the trial.
6: Hey, bro. What, you on motherfucking jury selection? What, you on jury selection?
8: No, I wasn't.
6: Yes, you was. Yes, you was. Yes, you was. Yes, the hell you was.
0: Yeah, so you had multiple instances of black people trying to start like a knockout game style trend of just riding up to random white people through their epistemology, accusing them of being a juror, and then attacking them for literally no reason except that they are white and therefore a juror. And they somehow think they're clever for just pretending that, you know, they didn't know, they're justified. You can't help but laugh because, you know, they think they found some like clever way to somehow justify random assaults and violence, which, you know, also reminds me of a whole lot of what Carmelo Anthony did. It's almost like we can see a kind of pattern emerging here, a sort of pattern that we can deduce into forming an understanding of like group behavior, how they perhaps see the world. We could perhaps notice these things about them, because it wasn't just things like, you know, black felons and going and making AI edits of themselves pissing on Austin's grave that occurred in the wake of all of this. We also had weigh-ins, actually, from the black academic class, from Dr. Stacey Patton, who describes herself as black, snarky, award-winning journalist, author, child advocate, college professional, and unapologetic wig snatcher. I want to go through that resume again. I want to see how particular those concepts are. Okay, black, 13% of the population. Snarky, 12% of the, like most black people are probably snarky, right? Okay, 12%. Award-winning journalist, I guess that's more particular. Author, maybe. Child advocate, who's not a child advocate? What does that even mean? I am an advocate for, as opposed to the child, as opposed to the anti-child advocate. I am evil. I advocate against children. College professional, I don't know what that even means. Like, you work at a college, like, you're what? You're, like, in the admissions office. I don't know. I probably should have looked into this stuff. Unapologetic wig snatcher. I don't know what that... I assume that's because, like, there are a lot of, like, wig stores in the black community. They're very big on the weaves, right? This was big when I was in school. This was kind of like the accusation that would be equivalent to, like, you know, insulting a man's honor 300 years ago that would lead to a kind of dueling situation. When I was in middle school and high school, the black girls would accuse each other of wearing a weave. This would quite often result in a very escalating situation. It was sort of an insult of one's character, one's honor, I suppose. So anyway, we did actually look into this. A wig snatcher means that she will fight with other black women, and in doing so is willing to pull one's wig off during a brawl, which is to say she's not above the kind of like utterly classless actions and drama. She's pretty unapologetic about it, actually. She's willing to like fight dirty. So I guess in like black, I don't know, honor culture, I suppose it is maybe a rule that in fighting, you do not rip off the opposing

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4: Dear Jeff Metcalf, your son is dead because you failed to teach him that black boys have boundaries, which, you know, is pretty on the nose, pretty kind of disgusting. It reminds me, too, of something that we should get into, but probably won't because it really deserves its own discussion. If you recall a man named John Derbyshire, what a fucking idiot. John Derbyshire. What the fuck was that pronunciation, dude? I'm literally so fucking retarded. Derbyshire. If you recall what got John Derbyshire canceled, maybe you don't even know who John Derbyshire is. One of the men who has been relegated to the movement of, the dustbin of movement history because he expressed naughty opinions. This is a guy who used to be relatively mainstream, accepted. He got fired from everything because he wrote an article responding to this kind of mythology, this kind of like a trope in Black America where they tell people, they don't tell each other this, but they tell people that they tell themselves this, that, you know, one of the things that happens when you're growing up in Black America is you have to have the talk. And the talk is not maybe what you might expect it to be in like white America, like you have the talk about the birds and the bees and please don't get pregnant out of wedlock and all that. They're not having so much of that conversation. The conversation is more that, hey, because you are black, police are going to kill you all of the time. And they claim that this is a conversation that they're having. I don't know how true this is. But anyway, John Derbyshire writes an article saying, okay, well, if you guys are having this talk about how you have to warn your kids about all of us racist white folk trying to kill you literally all of the time, well, let me give you a version of the talk that I have with my children. So he writes this article, and essentially he goes through the talk, and he goes bullet by bullet by bullet point, and essentially articulates like, hey, I have to warn my children that a lot of black people don't like them simply because they're white. And therefore, they should avoid predominantly or heavily black areas because it actually does pose a threat to their safety, which otherwise wouldn't be expected by normal areas with a, I don't know, general population, stuff like that. And this was very naughty. He was not allowed to say this. And so, yes, he was blacklisted and relegated to the aforementioned dustbin. But anyway, it's interesting because in the wake of this trial, the reaction to it, I was hearing some bells ringing about that article, which, again, you can find, by the way, if you just Google it. But we should cover that maybe more in depth just to see if he was vindicated. I don't know. We'll have to look into it. So anyway, the article that we're talking about here is worth reading. I think this is a very informative examination of exactly kind of what is running through the mind of our black queens, you know, insofar as they're occupying the kind of like intelligentsia class. So she writes, yesterday evening, Jeff Metcalf, the father of Austin Metcalf, used his victim impact statement to address Carmelo Anthony.

0: boy, twin, son, leader, true warrior. He remembered him as a baby grabbing his finger. He talked about teaching him to fish, watching him take his first buck, seeing him grow up too fast. He spoke of a scholarship created in Austin's memory and said his family had been robbed, which it's funny because they literally have been robbed of the life of their son. I imagine she's putting the word robbed in quotes to sort of imply that this word was used specifically to invoke images of Black America, stereotypes about robbery, stuff like that, which, you know, that's so funny. Anyway, he insisted this case was never about race. He said we all bleed the same color. And he described his grief not as sadness, but as rage, pure, unfiltered rage. And then he turned that rage on the Black 19-year-old sitting before him. You failed your parents, you failed yourself, and you failed society. You don't belong in this community. He also reportedly told him, you're going to prison, and you can't even look me in the eyes right now, but you can stab my fucking son in the heart. And right there, in his own words, Jeff Metcalf told on himself. So this is the first section of the article. Patriot Dad, by the way, it's literally true. He's obviously a coward. Yeah, couldn't even look the father in the eye. So this is where we kind of get into the meat and potatoes of it. You know, the article itself is just complete, like, screed from just an utterly, a very typical behavior, I guess. Like, I don't know. It's like, in the wake of this, the best thing you can do, whether it's to use your own time, get attention, forward your career, I don't know. She decides that the best thing she can do with her time is attack the still grieving father of a murdered child in the face of all this. And I want to point out as well, this is too, like, this is not just something random. This is a very popular Substack writer. This article has a lot of likes. It has a lot of support. This is not just like some random person that we're drawing from. But what's also telling here is that she does not actually care that Jeff Metcalf is deliberately and painstakingly trying to say specifically that the case is not about race. Well, regardless, it kind of actually is about that to some extent. Whether we want to acknowledge that or not, I'm not going to tell him how he should be handling this, obviously, but we can kind of see what the game is, right? We can kind of see what rules we're playing by, because Stacey Patton is absolutely making it about race. But not only that, but that Blacks are actually the real victims here in a case which, again, is about the deliberate murder of a white man. So anyway, she goes on to say, he thought he was only giving us a portrait of a lost beloved son, a baby gripping his father's finger, a boy learning to fish, a boy taking his first buck, a son, a twin, a leader, a true warrior. But he was also telling us what was taught inside his home about the cultural socialization. Dude, what does that even mean? Dude, this is the thing. When you read, like, academic writing by educated people of color, like, they just, like, include all of this stuff, which is, like, meant to make them sound smart, but ultimately means nothing. Cultural socialization, all right, that helped his son meet his fate under that track meet tent in April 2025. So let's talk about Jeff Metcalf's failure as a father, which, again, dude, I know tensions are high, and I am not famously a pot stirrer. No, actually, okay, man, that's not even true. Me when I lie. But, like, you can't, we're having a conversation about race, and you're going to immediately, like, this is your method of attack to attack fatherhood in white America. So, yeah, she's going to blame Jeff Metcalf here for the murder of his own son and literally just justify Carmelo Anthony's killing of the son here. She's going to go on and list a bunch of, like, incidents which all of these people have memorized to just, like, throw out there, justify all their bad behavior. But it's really interesting. She actually brings up the Trayvon Martin killing and the fact that he got killed, like, justifiably in self-defense for this justification to act towards Jeff Metcalf. She says, so now, Jeff Metcalf, let us return this ugly ritual in kind. So you see right here, this is like the Black intellectual version of going out and punching a random white person in the face because of the verdict for the Carmelo Anthony trial. Jeff Metcalf had nothing to do with Trayvon Martin or literally anything that occurred here, but because he's white, therefore, it is actually justified to return the ugly ritual in kind because those jurors largely were white, though not overwhelmingly. But because of that, yeah, it's justified to then punch a random white person in the face. It's like the exact same mentality, exact same justification. And it contrasts so much with the way that Jeff Metcalf is trying to see things and how he's articulating things where, yeah, he's literally going out of his way to say this is not at all about race. This is an individualistic endeavor. We all bleed the same. Whereas for this woman, it literally is only about race, as she further continues to prove. She says, since this country loves to examine Black parents when Black children die, let us examine you. Since America loves to ask what Black mothers and fathers fail to teach, let us ask what you failed to teach your son. Since dead black boys are never allowed to remain innocent, let us stop pretending dead white boys are beyond scrutiny. Let us refuse the sentimental immunity given to dead white boys and grieving white fathers. What are you talking about? Like, what are you indicting Austin for having done? Enforcing order? Telling him he's not supposed to be there when he, in fact, was not supposed to be here. It's kind of incredible, actually. She phrases this like, you know, dead black boys are never allowed to remain innocent. Nothing she's talking about is even remotely comparable to what actually occurred here. The idea that there's somehow, like, you know, sentimental immunity given to white boys when you've had plenty of attacks, actually, against the Metcalf family over this. Like, they live on a completely different planet. But there's another point here that then becomes pretty clear. It's in her writing style, I think, that's worth pointing out, which is that, again, she's deliberately capitalizing with her academic background, the B in black, implying, you know, a shared universal experience. But then the W in white is uncapitalized. And this is something, of course, that you'll come across all the time. This is a deliberate thing that people do. It's to say, you know, to be black is to have a real identity, a real culture, a real people. But whiteness is socially constructed as a means of just holding power over non-white people. And white people really don't actually exist in any meaningful way, which then itself is used to say that because in their view, America was built on white supremacy. Well, since white people don't even actually exist and don't belong to anyone or any people, it then justifies, yeah, the mass importation and of immigrants, destruction of the whole country overall. So, again, bear in mind that even this little like petty thing, like deliberate capitalization of one word, deliberate not capitalizing of the other word, that is done with purpose. There is a meaning to that.
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0: Here. This is the Place Radio Network. I just want to hit more on the parallels here, too. what this kind of is like showing overall about these people, because this line in particular is like no different than the people who want to make like AI edits of themselves pissing on his grave. Like, she is in essence doing the same thing. She's following the same pattern of behaviors. Perhaps she doesn't know how to use AI, but the vector of attack is the same. It's the same response that they have, but because she's a different class, I guess, within the ecosystem, it's manifesting itself in the form of a Substack article rather than like a post on Instagram. That's why she still writes in the ghetto babble, even as she's deliberately and gleefully talking about how she's going to go into trashing Austin Metcalf. She's going to do that up in here. Like, she's very happy to do so simply because she hates white people, you know. That's one thing you notice. White people are the only people who disavow the behavior of our lower classes. Upper classes of other groups of people, insofar as they exist, they reach out and try to bring those behaviors with them, perhaps because maybe the classes aren't so separate. But anyway, she continues, "You stood in that courtroom and told a black teenager he failed his parents, himself, and society. But perhaps the harder truth is that you failed your son first. In your own memorial language, you told us about the kind of white boyhood Austin was raised inside. It was a boyhood steeped in conquest language, hunting rituals, warrior fantasies, masculine toughness, and the romance of force." Yeah, cry about it. Producer Blake was showing me this too, dude. All of their memes that they're making, these like AI edits, like their big argument is like how physically imposing Austin Metcalf was. You know, the guy's like taller, he's like built, and then yeah, Carmelo Anthony was like this like skinny, you know, typical build. That's the other thing. Everyone, because their experience with black people is like, you know, basketball players, football players, they think that on average, like black men are like, you know, larger, more athletic. That's actually not true. Anyway, continues, "You told us about a child praised not just for being kind, gentle, curious, or careful, but for becoming a quote leader and a quote warrior in a racist culture where those words too often mean dominance." Yeah, they do. Cry about it. "You, sir, told us that Austin learned early how to hold a weapon, how to aim, how to take down a living thing, how to be proud of the kill, how to have that moment full."

0: other households. There's no father to teach those lessons. They just point it at anything, shoot anything, kill anything. And then even then, the shots are so inaccurate. Steve Saylor talks about this. You'll always read these articles, you know, shooting in Chicago, 42 wounded, one killed. They just, literally, that's not an exaggeration. It's like, everyone makes fun. This is like 90s black people behavior, which means like, you know, it's catching up to like normal white people. If they do an impression of how black people hold a gun, it's like, ha, teehee, sideways. Dude, this is outdated. This is outdated. Now we do this because we have a switch. We have a switch and we post on Instagram. So no longer is it sideways. Now we do this and it's kind of like a sprinkler mechanism where the elbow honestly more or less remains straight. Yet the force generated by the shoulder tries to almost give it a kind of tennis elbow. And I suppose there is like a bit of like wrist movement. And then also this arm, which I've never understood. I've never actually tried to do this. I don't know if it's like a stabilizing thing. I think it just like kind of looks cool or something. Because it's like if you're just standing there firing your fully automatic pistol on Instagram Live, I mean, you're in a state of religious ecstasy. It's not like the ATF is going to come after you. So it's like, but if you were just doing this, it's kind of dumb. Like, this is like cool, right? I don't know. Maybe. Anyway. So she continues, this tells us something about the values and emotional curriculum being cultivated around him and about what kind of white masculinity was being celebrated. Okay, so here we get into, you know, there's something of a divergence from the overall embodiment of these kinds of behaviors and impulses present within her community, but instead into language and writing, you know, all this stuff that is much more reflecting this kind of like libtard academia. Like she's now going into just like basic feminist theory and ideas of essentially like treating every natural impulse of man, which, yeah, all of that is simply like in our nature to be doing, to be pursuing. And it's actually very good that his father was cultivating that in a healthy and controlled environment. And she's now doing this to say somehow Austin was actually responsible for creating the situation in which Carmelo simply had no other choice but to stab him in the chest. But what she doesn't bring up here, what isn't examined, and why Carmelo was running around in the first place, posing with guns himself, carrying knives to track me, what was going on there? She deliberately ignores any possibility of applying this with any kind of standard at all, because to her, black boys, when they do things like rob people, shoot people, well, that's actually ultimately the fault of white people and racism, which was invented by white people, and society, which was invented by white people, and also white people don't exist. Like, people like this will, in fact, find some way to say that any criminal behavior, literally any criminal behavior on the part of black people, no matter how heinous, no matter how unjustified, all of it ultimately is, in fact, the responsibility of white people. That is intensely common. That is the median opinion of black America, ultimately. Literally what this article is doing. Even if they don't come out and say it outright, they'll say, well, it's because of poverty in the criminal justice system. Okay, whose fault is that? White people. Okay, so even if they don't literally follow it to the conclusion and articulate it so explicitly, ultimately, yes, this is what they believe as a community. So it then justifies plunging a knife into the chest of a young man, ignoring every possible inconvenient detail, like it was at a different team's tent. Carmelo was, in fact, invading Austin's space. The 15 attempts to ask him to leave. The fact that he very justifiably, like, in terms of his presence being there, looks like an attempt at theft, casing the joint. All of that is ignored. And actually, the reason why this happened in the first place is because Austin liked guns and hunting, and his dad taught him that. Again, ignoring, too, that Carmelo also liked guns, though, you know, he maybe had more of a proclivity for, I don't know, this thing. Breathe when you shoot, that kind of stuff. Anyway, continues. You taught Austin what it meant to be a warrior. You taught him that toughness was honorable. You taught him that taking up space was normal. You taught him that confrontation was courage. You socialized Austin into entitlement long before he ever reached that track meet. You failed to teach your boy that black children have boundaries. You failed to teach humility, restraint, or the sacred fact that another person's body is not your jurisdiction. You failed to teach him that another child's space is not a challenge to be conquered. You failed to teach him that community does not mean white boys get to decide who belongs and who does not. You obviously failed to teach your son that touching, confronting, crowding, testing, or policing another person can have consequences. And you failed to teach him that the same world that cheers white boys for being bold and aggressive will not always be there to save them when they mistake someone else's restraint for permission. You failed, Jeff, and I will not let you leave these truths out of society. That is from the article. Yeah, so like this stupid fucking bitch, like just talking about, you know, leaving truths out of the story when, again, this is an instance where a guy went into a space in which all social norms and conventions told him you're not supposed to be in. not a part of the team. You don't just go sit down in a rival team's tent. You should understand this. You should understand if I walk on this on the wrong block, if I am on the wrong block, which, by the way, not even like I can be on the wrong block in a neighborhood and make the argument that, well, maybe I have more of a right to be here since it's my tax dollars paying for these people's subsidized housing. If I'm in the wrong block, I get in trouble. I almost got robbed yesterday in Navy Yard, dude, for being in the wrong area. So anyway, yes, violating all social norms. And then he simply asked to leave, which is not a courtesy extended to white people who are in the wrong neighborhood. He then literally freaks out, starts threatening them and egging them on to touch him, see what happens. When he's carrying around a knife in his bag, clearly with intent to use it on someone else. Again, he doesn't exactly have a scouting background. Not exactly a hunter. Can't imagine a practical use to carry that. Because, too, yeah, if I have a knife and I'm carrying it because it's a useful tool, when I am asked to leave somewhere, I'm probably going to like explore all other options before immediately, yeah, taking it there, threatening, having my hand on the weapon, touch me, see what happens. So I think we can probably reasonably ascertain why he was carrying it in the first place. But regardless, she finds every possible way that she can ultimately to justify this murder. And the reality is that she would have done that pretty much no matter what had actually happened here. Like, her view begins with the fact that white people are at fault for everything, and that's not an exaggeration. I challenge you, listener, think of one thing that's a problem in society which touches black America that she would not ultimately ascribe to white people. So she does that, and then every negative action that a black person takes in this particular situation, yes, ultimately is extrapolated to white people. So everything she writes is ultimately in that lane. In that vein, that is her worldview. That is how she sees the world. Everything is the fault of white people. And that includes when a black person is found guilty of murdering a white person, she will find a way to justify this. And the white jury fell for it, and the brown people on the jury fell for it because of white media, which apparently has brainwashed everybody except for black people who are educated, powerful deities. This is the moral currency. It's victimhood. Sorry we don't teach that in Metcalf type household. We don't like being a victim. We actually hate losers. We like winning. But that colors her view of everything. All black people in some way or another are victims. Black people who don't view themselves that way, false consciousness, they fell for it. White propaganda. And so everything, absolutely everything that occurs is actually a product of deliberate white victimization, white people victimizing other people. And when you identify as a victim, you do this thing where you, I was going to throw our female patriots under the bus. I won't do that. We are more targeted today. But when you identify as a victim, accountability is difficult. You don't take any responsibility for your behavior because you're saying, well, I didn't have agency. I didn't have responsibility. I cannot be held responsible for anything at all. I am a victim. It was ultimately my oppressor who was the one at fault, whether because of direct action or putting me in a position where I had no other choices. And you see it more here as she continues. She says, that's another cheap trick people love to play. The minute black folks refuse to join the public stoning of a black youth, dude, she is inviting the uniform crime report in ways that have previously not been thought possible. Somebody will accuse us of lacking compassion for the dead, but I know how to hold more than one truth at a time. I don't think Austin is dead. Your family is devastated. That matters. Carmelo Anthony is alive, but caged inside a racial imagination that had already convicted him. And that matters, too. Two families are shattered, and a whole country is using the tragedy to rehearse the same old script about black guilt and white innocence. So no, Jeff, Carmelo Anthony did not fail society by existing in a society that has never known how to see black boys whole. He did not fail his parents because he survived a confrontation that spiraled into catastrophe. Just like more nonsense. So you see simultaneously an equivocation as if the murder, which again, she never calls or acknowledges as a murder, with the basic justice system of actually, like, yes, incarcerating and convicting a murderer for 35 years. People are saying that wasn't enough, whatever. She makes it clear, though, that it's actually Jeff and Austin, as you know, she said earlier, who she sees as failing society. So they don't get the benefit of the doubt.
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0: This is such that a black kid can earn his family a $500,000 just for killing a white child, because there are enough black people who simply want to see white people dead, and so they will pay out money to someone who fulfilled their fantasies, because they have, as Derbyshire says in his article, even if they don't have a deliberate motive, they have a vague sense that white people probably deserve it. It doesn't have to be specific. It doesn't have to be articulated. They're not all doctors, believe it or not. It's just a vague sense that white people probably have it coming. Probably it's nice to put one up on the board for Team Black, because apparently they famously are not already doing that. So that's actually what happened here. That's also why so many are just posting pictures of themselves pissing on the grave of a murdered boy, a murdered child, or attacking, physically, literally attacking white people for this, for no reason but that they are white. Another day ending in Y. Remember the knockout game? So that end that, you know, Carmelo survived a confrontation. That is actually just to say that he was somehow taking these actions in self-defense when he was literally the aggressor by violating all basic norms, being at another team's 10 by himself with people he did not know, and when asked to leave 15 times, immediately escalated, it touched me, see, touch, touch. It's just a complete absurdity, but it has to be touched on because that's actually what they believe. This is actually how they see things, and it's often hard to even comprehend it because it is so alien. This is not how our mind tends to work. Again, white conservatives are literally the most racially neutral people to have ever existed. And the last part really just nails that in. She says, quite frankly, I am glad Carmelo did not give you the courtesy of looking you in the eye. Because even there, even in that courtroom, even with a black boy sitting before the machinery of the state, you still wanted control. You still wanted access to his body and deference. You still wanted his face, his gaze, his submission, his performance of shame. You wanted him to lift his eyes and meet yours so you could decide what you saw there. Remorse, defiance, fear, guilt, whatever story your grief needed to tell. But Carmelo owed you none of that. Not his eyes, not his body, not his obedience, not his emotional performance, not one more piece of himself. There was power in him not looking at you. There was refusal in it. There was survival in it. There was an ancient knowing in it. Because black people know what it means when a white man demands eye contact from a black child after already deciding what that child is. We know the old ritual. We know that sometimes look at me is not a request for humanity. It is a demand for surrender. And Carmelo did not surrender. He literally did surrender. Otherwise, he would have gone out in like a blaze of glory or something. He sat there and withheld the one thing you still thought you were entitled to command. Maybe that is what enraged you most. Not that Austin is dead. Not that Carmelo is alive. But that this black boy would not complete the scene for you. He would not bow his head the way you wanted. He would not offer his face as a screen for your rage. He would not let you turn your eyes into the corner. Maybe at an ancestral level, he already knew. Besides, he already seen enough under that. I can't do this, dude. This is the problem. Let's pretend that white people, let's pretend that like black white men are just exactly as racist as you're thinking. At the end of the day, dude, this is your fault. You are so vapid and so annoying. I don't blame black men for not sticking around the household. I could be, not me, white men could be everybody, a card-carrying Klansman, freaking Nazi, evil bad guy, whatever. At the end of the day, the reason black people are getting killed is because black women abort them at rates that are astonishingly high that would make even the freaking evil Nazi Klansman blush. And you're so fucking annoying that black men leave and then you can't raise your son properly. And so then he goes out and, yeah, starts killing people by the age of 10. So at the end of the day, say what you will about the Metcalf dad, say what you will about white men, I'll make the argument that nobody has done more to add to the mass grave of black men than fucking black women, dude. So give me a break. I don't care how much you touch it up. I'm suspicious that this is AI. Fuck off. Literally fuck off. I'm not going to engage in this like academic. Like, I really understand your points. Wow, you're very smart. I'm glad they gave you a doctorate. You're just a stupid bitch, dude. It's just like taking the speech of somebody who is out there punching white people in the face for no reason. You're a juror. Get that white boy. And then you just take it and I put it in the chat GPT. Can you like give this a coat? Can you give this a good once over and just make it a little bit more intellectualized? So it's just the same stupid bullshit. But like, yes, congrats. Your word of the day app has served you better. You are speaking, I guess, at a higher level of sophistication, even if ultimately the ideas are the same, which is just stupid fucking tribal nonsense that, yeah, I'm not going to debase myself by engaging with sincerely. You are a stupid bitch. So at the end, she builds up to that. Her big moment, her declaration that, yeah, Carmelo was actually a defiant hero because he murdered a father's child. And then he was so epic, he couldn't even look him in the eye after doing so while he was speaking. Do we think that was defiance or do you think that was, I don't know, cowardice? Didn't he cry like a bitch? Didn't he melt down and cry to the point where he had to be taken out to be consoled? Remember after he stabbed him? Remember how he was crying then too? Every time I hear from this guy, he's crying like a bitch. So you can try to make this some defiance against white supremacy. Because he's too much of a fucking coward to even look at the people whose lives he's forever altered because he couldn't handle being asked to leave a place he had no business being at. And then that end, making it out as though, you know, him being asked to leave multiple times was somehow some like horrific, traumatic thing. Something she's already decided was actually an act of like self-defense. It was totally justified. Where again, she makes it clear that she ultimately sees things through this lens alone. So if the person is black, she's going to be on their side, even if that person is like literally a murderer. She's going to justify said murder. And this is, again, someone who's an accepted, respected voice within the black community. She's an intellectual, an academic. People have awarded this person credentials. She's got massive support from within this sphere specifically. It's worth pointing that out. This is not a minority opinion. This is a polished opinion of like the average opinion, actually. She's acceptable within their community. Remember what we said about disavowing bad behavior? Black people don't do that. Leftists don't do that. White people are the only people who are like, Not even like the most racist white people that exists, literally, would actually support murderers and criminals just because they're white. That literally is not an opinion that's held. And insofar as it is held, it's immediately disavowed because it's like, dude, like what you are doing is just trying to like stick it back in their face. You are not subservient to the rule of law. You are not being objective. The shoe on the other foot, though, that's actually what the accepted and probably average black position is, especially in academia. You see this reflected too with juror studies. They will exonerate, they will acquit black people, they will convict white people for the same crime at rates that you would expect. White juror studies, they don't do that. They're perfectly fair, straight down the middle, right? And that needs to be understood because this is like where they are at. This is from where they are coming. So much of this can be hard to dude, maybe it even took me years to actually like wrap my mind around seeing the world like this. It's very uncomfortable. You want any explanation you can. No, it's because of Southern honor culture. No, it's because of this is a fundamentally different way of perceiving the world. It is not like the way you perceive the world. It is actually extremely different and perhaps incompatible. So all of this and why it's worth going over, I know I said I wasn't going to engage with it sincerely. And I mean, I guess I'm not to the extent that I'm not like picking it apart, you know, debunking her the way that maybe I would years ago. But it really is just to show that whether it's the felons, the dregs, people who want to post pictures of themselves pissing on the graves of dead white kids, black queens doing their academic writing, whatever, a not insignificant portion of the black population in this country is capable of seeing an outright blatant murder occur, there will still be massive support for said murderer in monetary support, social media support, physical support. They go out, they'll literally ride or die. They'll fight outside the courthouse for you. They'll attack the victims. This is not new. This was the same thing in the OJ thing. There's that famous photo, right? The verdict comes out, black people celebrating, white people are like, uh-oh. They have built a pretty much like undefeatable worldview where they take it as an arguable fact that everything is because of white supremacy, which means all actions taken are because of white supremacy. And this view ranges throughout their classes, throughout their community, whatever credential you give them, it all is ultimately converging. It is the same thing that when a black teen murders a white teen, the minute they hear this, they're going to find a way to justify, defend it, even celebrate it, actually. And it's tolerated and accepted throughout. I have not heard in critical mass people from the black community, be it leadership, members, whatever, come out to disavow this behavior. That has to be accounted for. That actually has to be understood, even if simply for your own safety. Because we know what can happen if one of these people sits next to you on a train, in a tent, on a bleacher. And yeah, at a certain point, that's the talk we have to have, right? That's the talk we have to have with our kids, with our family members. I remember reading a story. I'll finish with this. Told somebody about this recently. There's a part of Michigan, I think it's called Brighton. And a couple of years ago, there was this teenage boy, white kid, who was leaving, I think, his girlfriend's house. It was like December. It was the dead of winter. And he sees these two black guys, like teenagers, walking on the side of the road. It's like midnight. And he thinks to himself, damn, it's really cold. They're walking. I'm going to offer him a ride. So he offers him a ride. And then they murder him and steal his car. And I just kind of put myself in that position where it's like, yeah, dude, you're 16. You're driving. You're out past curfew. This is a psychology that is intimately familiar to me where it's like, you're just leaving the girlfriend's house. This is awesome. You've got a car. It's a Friday night. Left the girlfriend's house. You're on the top of the world. You're feeling altruistic. You want to share some of this joy, not keep it to yourself and go off and buy an Escalade, $1 million house. Now, you want to share the wealth, right? So you see these two people who are not in a heated vehicle, who are walking outside in the dead of night, in the dead of winter. And so you offer them a ride and they punish you for it. And I don't mean to extend that to saying, you know, everybody is going to act like this, but enough of them act like this to where it just becomes a matter of survival to not extend that charity to people who have not demonstrated that they're willing to extend it back. And when that charity, that sense of trust is violated, hey, I trust you enough to hear the words I'm saying and not stab me in the fucking neck. When that is not being actually reciprocated at a level that would imply understanding, cooperation. In fact, when that trust is violated, when like the predominant position being expressed by the community, Q, you had it coming. Sorry. Yeah, I am actually going to lock my doors. I am actually going to roll up my windows. And if you want to make fun of me for it, that's fine. Ooh, white people get so scared. Why? Why? There tends to be a reason for our behavior beyond just impulse. Why?
6: All right. Welcome to a brand new episode of The Liz Wheeler Show. I don't know how to start this episode today. I've wrestled with this all day. 10 years ago, I lived in San Diego, California, and at that time in my life, this was before I was married, before I had children, when I had a little more time on my hands, I read books all the time. I read about a book every week. My goal every year was to read 50 books every year, and I oftentimes exceeded that goal. And I have this memory. It's one of those crystal clear memories in my mind of sitting on the couch at my boyfriend's apartment. He's now my husband, reading a book, which was something I did on a regular, a daily basis. But it was the first time that day that I had ever read a book, and I read all kinds of books. It was the first time that I'd ever read a book that made me physically dizzy to read. It had a physiological impact on my body, reading the contents of that book. The book was by Felim McAleer, an investigative journalist, and he was writing about Kermit Gosnell, Dr. Kermit Gosnell, who was a late-term abortionist. And he reported in this book what happened. He reported the atrocities, these babies whose necks were snipped with scissors and jars of baby feet and hands sitting around this abortion clinic. And it was the most gruesome thing that I'd ever read. And it was a moment, pardon me, that I'll never forget. Because I've read a lot of history books. I've read a lot of accounts, anecdotal accounts, meaning personal accounts, also historical accounts of the evil that human beings have inflicted on each other throughout the course of history. But that was the first time that it made me physically dizzy. And what was compelling about the book at the time, and this episode, by the way, is not about abortion. I just allow me to get to the point that I'm making. What was compelling about this book was not just the account of what happened in that clinic, these crimes that were committed by Kermit Gosnell, the abortionist, that had been covered up by the mainstream media and by government officials. What was compelling was the account of how that had been allowed to happen. Meaning there had to have been, and there was, delinquent inspectors, individuals who chose to turn an eye to what was happening, combined with a structure of law, these oversight laws that were incredibly lax. They were intended to allow things to happen without those things being detected because of an agenda. In that particular case, because of a rabidly pro-abortion agenda. And I thought of this. This has been in my mind today. Again, not because this episode is about abortion. It's not at all. But because today is only the second time in my life that I have experienced that same feeling that I experienced that day on the couch, reading in my boyfriend's apartment in San Diego, feeling dizzy, reading. Today's only the second time in my life that I have experienced that same feeling reading the rape gang inquiry report that came from British MP, Member of Parliament, Rupert Lowe. Now, you've probably heard, as I have, about the reports of gangs of Muslim men in the UK who targeted young girls, who sexually assaulted them, and abused them and raped them. We've been hearing reports of this for years, actually. But I don't think that I understood the depth of the depravity of what was actually happening. And then, just like kind of parallel to the book about the abortionist, not just the what happened, the account of the atrocities, but the simultaneous structure, the choices, the behavior of politicians and healthcare workers and police and social workers, who not only turned a blind eye to what was happening to these young girls in Britain, but actually enabled it. And so I not only was unsure about how to start this episode today, I was, and I still am, very, very torn on how to handle this episode, because I can't sit here and read this thing to you. I can't do it. I cannot read out loud to you the account of the torture that was inflicted on these young girls. And yet at the same time, as a journalist who has, I mean, sitting here with you for the last decade, whether it's here or, you know, previous positions that I've had, the role that I have played is reporting to you, talking to you, speaking out about things with you that nobody else will report about or talk about or speak out about. And if you don't speak out about something, how can it be stopped? If it's not widely known, how can there be accountability? And so there's this conundrum in my mind. My mind has been spinning for hours because I can't read the account of this sexual torture of young children. And yet, if we don't know what it is, we don't feel the emotional impetus to actually do something to stop it. And I want to tell you something. In my business, pardon me, in my business, there is a element of showmanship oftentimes in certain types of episodes, of course, because we're not only reporting the news. I mean, we're not just sitting here and, you know, reading. There's also, you have to make a story compelling. You have to entertain your audience. This is true. I mean, even politicians that give speeches, it has to be a good presentation in order to capture someone's attention. And there's a particular, you can call it a tactic. There's a particular skill where, and you'll see this often now, once I bring this to your attention, where the presenter will leave something to someone's imagination instead of describing the what it is, because it's a fact of human nature, just kind of how we were created, that if you leave someone or if you leave something to someone's imagination, then they often conjure up in their imagination something worse than the reality. The example, I guess, people use this in their personal lives too. I think teenagers sometimes do this when they have something bad to tell their mom and dad. They say, think of the worst thing that you can think of. Their parents immediately like jump to the worst thing. And then when the teenager reveals, you know, hey, I got caught using a fake ID, the parents are almost relieved because they imagined something so much worse than that. That is something, that is a narrative tool that is often used in political commentary, especially in the podcast world, where you're telling a story, you're telling a narrative. That does not apply to what we're talking about today. And this may be the first time that I've ever said that. What was done to these girls in Britain, these young white girls, 250,000 of them, is actually beyond the scope of human imagination. If I told you, imagine the worst possible abuse that could happen to these children, your imagination, rightfully ordered, would not be able to conceive, to produce the things that happened to these girls. There is no other way that I know to describe this than to say it is straight from the bowels of hell. This is not something that is begot of our humanness. This is something that comes only from evil. And when I say evil, I don't just mean a choice that is not good. I mean from the demonic, from the satanic. So what I would like to do today is briefly answer two questions. Briefly answer the first question and focus on the second question. The first question, like I said, parallel to that book that I read a decade ago, is what happened. We do have to understand to a certain extent what happened, although we're not going to sit here and read the report word for word that describes in excruciating detail the sexual torture of these young girls. The second question, which I want to focus on, is how did this happen? Because this didn't just happen. It wasn't an inevitability. It wasn't something that one person or two person or a dozen people got away with. The scope of the crimes that were committed is so widespread and so extreme that the only explanation is that it was allowed to happen. And I want to focus on that, because when something is allowed to happen, it's also not vague and it's not nuanced. When something is allowed to happen, there is a particular person or particular people who either as individuals made choices to allow it to happen, or who through their positions of power in government or culture or in institutions created protocols that permitted this type of quite literally unthinkable abuse.
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6: Over the course of the past decade, 250,000 white girls, these are not grown women, these are girls as young as 11 years old, were systemically raped and trafficked by Muslim men in Britain, particularly Muslim men of Pakistani origin. And we know this because of the ones who have been charged, 87% of these perpetrators who have been convicted were Muslim. And this report from The member of parliament, Rupert Lowe, estimates, there's an expert who testifies in this report, that even though the conviction rate or the percentage of convicted perpetrators who are Muslim is 87%, the real number is likely higher than that, as high as 95%. So this is not a generalization. This is not a negative stereotype. This is not bigotry or Islamophobia or whatever the left is going to accuse us of engaging in for simply acknowledging what is happening here. Police who were told by these young girls that this abuse was happening, that these crimes were being committed against them, ignored it. Social workers who were in charge of these young girls' welfare, many of these young girls lived not with their parents and families, but in girls' homes. Social workers who were made aware did not only did nothing, they enabled it. And politicians who were given reports, documented evidence that this was happening, chose not only to keep silent, but to falsely accuse the victims of being politically motivated. Again, this was girls as young as 11 years old who were subject to sexual abuse, rape, and the most demonic forms of sexual torture that your imagination cannot even conjure up. These are some of the quotes from the report. This was never a series of isolated local failures, meaning this was not a gang in one neighborhood that was a half dozen or a dozen people. It was, and this is Rupert Lowe's report, a coordinated nationwide pattern of organized child sexual exploitation that repeated in town after town, city after city, from the far north to the south coast. The scale of the crimes committed is staggering, the report reads. It has been previously established that at the very least 250,000 young white girls have been subjected to repeated rape, gang rape, trafficking, torture, pregnancy, forced Islamic conversion, and lifelong trauma. The true number is probably higher than 250,000. In court records and official inquiries, around 87% of those convicted in these group-based child sexual exploitation cases bore distinctively Muslim names. Dr. Taj Hargay, an imam with the Oxford Islamic Congregation, believes the true proportion of gang members who are Muslims to be around 95%. The report says, organized networks of perpetrators built coordinated operations that transported victims between locations, supplied them with drugs and alcohol, recorded abuse for distribution and blackmail, and passed girls between multiple adult men. The report says police forces ignored repeated reports, criminalized victims instead of perpetrators, destroyed evidence, and allowed known rapists to walk free on bail. Social care services undermined protective parents, placed children in trafficking hubs inside children's homes, closed cases despite clear indicators of exploitation, and retaliated against whistleblowers. The NHS, that's the National Health Service, it's the socialized healthcare system in the UK, recorded genital injuries, multiple sexually transmitted infections in children as young as 13, pregnancies caused by rape, and suicide attempts. Yet discharged victims

units repeatedly returned vulnerable children to known risk. They were taken to houses, flats, restaurants, and hotels where they were raped repeatedly by groups of men, tortured, filmed for blackmail, and told they were, quote, white trash or kuffar, who merited punishment. And that's just the summary. The grooming tactics that were used, and we can pull this up on the screen. This is directly from the report. This is what the report reads. They, this is talking about the gangs, operated under an honor and shame clan code that treated non-Muslim girls, especially white working class girls, as property available for sexual use because the girls had no male protectors who could retaliate. The men began by showering the girls with attention, gifts, alcohol, and drugs. This then escalated to coercion, gang rape, and trafficking. They transported victims across towns, shared them with friends and family, and sometimes forced conversions to Islam, followed by religious marriages. The Muslim men justified the abuse by describing white British girls as, quote, easy, trash, or morally inferior. And when police were told, I don't say that police ignored these girls. I don't mean to be vague when I make that statement. There are specific systemic examples in this report of how police treated these young girls. This is an example from the report. A young girl named Fiona was a victim of these Muslim rape gangs. And this is what the report says. When Fiona's mother called the police to report her daughter missing and mentioned a history of abuse by Asian men, the call handler told her, and remember, this is the call handler, that means police, a police dispatcher. The call handler told her, quote, you can't describe them as Asian men because that's racist. You should just be glad your child is being taught a different culture. On one occasion, the report reads, a police officer returned Fiona to the house where the abuse was occurring and told the men to, quote, have fun with her. That's how police responded. Now, the politicians who are in positions of the most power would be politicians whose names you recognize. That would be the mayor of London, Sadiq Khan, who is a Muslim himself. The prime minister of England, of course, is Keir Starmer. These men both played a significant role in allowing this abuse to continue. The mayor, Sadiq Khan, London mayor, he at first, when he was asked publicly about these allegations, said that it was fake, that they were false allegations. And he turned it around and he blamed the victims and accused them, falsely accused them of being politically motivated, essentially of falsely accusing Muslims of doing this because, I don't know, they were Islamophobic or something. Despite the fact that the London mayor had access, as London mayor, has had access to documented evidence proving that this was happening. You can see this in the report. As stated earlier, the mayor of London, Sadiq Khan, repeatedly insisted there were no grooming gangs operating in the city. He described evidence from whistleblowers as politically motivated. He told the London Assembly that child sexual exploitation in the capital is a, quote, far more complex matter and does not fit the grooming style patterns on display across deprived northern towns. These statements he made, despite the fact that the Metropolitan Police had in its possession reports of young girls being plied with alcohol and drugs, then raped by groups of men in hotels and other locations across London. A Daily Express investigation revealed that Khan had access to the HM Inspectorate, that's documents from the police, detailing the very patterns of offending he had denied. Khan read these files, yet continued to deny the existence of grooming gangs in public. He read the files. It's almost beyond comprehension to understand how someone could see this happening and not turn their life upside down to try to stop it. And then we have the Prime Minister of
the UK.

0: Keir Starmer. When Keir Starmer, before he was prime minister, he was the director of public prosecutions, which is a state prosecutor. While Keir Starmer was the director of public prosecutions, it has been reported that 13,000 suspected rape gang members and pedophiles were let off with warning letters. This according to the report by MP Rupert Lowe. 13,000. So this man, Keir Starmer, was in a position that you and I are not in. You and I are not in a position where we can see a crime and we can bring charges against the criminal. We are not in a position where we are able to do anything other than raise our voices to pursue justice for these little children who were harmed. But Keir Starmer was in a position where he had the authority, he had the opportunity, and therefore the duty to protect these children. And he not only did not do that, which you, of course, could argue would be some kind of willful negligence, he deliberately let off the gang rapists and pedophiles with a rude letter, a warning letter? The depravity that must exist in the souls of people who make these choices is, again, almost beyond my comprehension. The social worker structure, social services in the UK. This is from the report. A young girl named Anna was living in a children's home in Bradford in 2002. From the age of 13, she was raped and abused while in the home. And at 15, she was forced into a Sharia marriage. Her social worker attended the marriage ceremony and permitted her, quote unquote, husband's parents to foster her after she became pregnant. The parents received a fostering allowance from the state. Again, it's almost beyond comprehension. How was this allowed to happen? This is not a rhetorical question. This did not just happen. This was not an inevitability. Institutions and institutions and laws made by politicians deliberately allowed this to happen. And here's my question. And this is a question it's a two-part question. The first part of the question is a question that the British people must pose, that uniquely the British people must pose to themselves. And that is, what are you going to do about this? Are you going to allow these politicians, these social services, the hospital systems, the police to get away with this? Or are you going to demand change? I can't enact that change. I'm an American citizen. I'm not a citizen of Great Britain. What are you going to do about this? And my second question is a question that we as Americans need to ask as much as those in Great Britain need to ask it. And that is, where are the Muslims all around the world, the so-called peaceful Muslims, the moderate Muslims, decrying this evil? Where are they?
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0: Of Ideas Have Consequences podcast, Larry Alex Taunton. Larry, thank you for joining us today. I appreciate it.
5: Good to be with you, Liz.
0: All right, Larry, you were just in London. You were just in the thick of this. And I want you to tell us, you've also been reporting on these Muslim rape gangs for over a decade. And I want to get into your reports and your personal experience there. But first, I want to ask you the question that I posed. It was not a rhetorical question. It's not a hypothetical question. There are how many Muslims around the globe? How many Muslims in English-speaking countries? How many Muslims in Britain, in the United States, who are aware of this story? Why are we not hearing a loud global condemnation of this systemic rape of British white girls from so-called peaceful, so-called moderate Muslims?
5: Because moderate Muslim, that phrase is a fiction, Liz. It's absolutely an invention, not of of Muslims themselves. Almost no Muslim who's not just totally westernized and therefore no longer Muslim would ever label themselves that. That's an invention created around 9/11 and and thereafter to kind of say, hey, not all Muslims are bad. I maybe like you, certainly, but like many who are in your audience who are listening, I know many Muslims who are very nice people, but they're nice people in spite of the fact that they're Muslims, meaning that they're people who are choosing not to read the Quran, the Hadith, to model their lives after Muhammad because they know that their holy literature is violent. They know that their holy literature calls for things like this, and so they choose to ignore it. But those are people who are also easily radicalized. Listen, after Charlie Hebdo, you'll recall the terrorist attack in 2015. I thought it was fascinating. I was in France at the time. And, you know, in the attack, of course, took place in Paris. So there, and then later at the Bataclan, where, you know, upwards of 100 people were murdered there. And BBC put out a report. The headline said, an overwhelming number of British Muslims are opposed to Charlie Hebdo. And I thought, oh, well, that's encouraging news, the Charlie Hebdo terrorist attacks. Well, then I drilled down into the actual survey. And the survey found that 27% of British Muslims were sympathetic with the Charlie Hebdo terrorist attacks. Now, Liz, I ask you this. What do you think the response would be of media in this country if 27% of evangelical Christians said they were sympathetic with, say, abortion clinic bombings? The news reports would say, my gosh, we have potentially one in four Christians in this country who are potential terrorists. Oh my gosh. So 27% is an enormous number. And after 9/11, a Pew Forum and others, Gallup, did global surveys to see the response of Muslims around the world. What they found is that a majority of Muslims were very sympathetic with those terrorist attacks. So you see, many Muslims look at this and say, you know, I wouldn't do this, but these girls had it coming because they are, to use their word, slags, meaning sluts.
0: It's horrible. There's a quote. I want to read this quote from the report. Let me bring it up. There was one victim whose testimony is in the report, and she said, quote, my main perpetrator quoted scriptures from the Quran to me as he beat me.
5: Yeah, that's actually very common. It's not unique. That's a very common feature of this. And people need to understand, some people will say, yeah, but I mean, you know, there are people who in the West who might call themselves Christian, you know, or something else, who might rape somebody or commit a terrorist attack. Well, see, the difference is this, Liz. If you do something like that and call yourself a Christian, you are doing it in opposition to the teachings of Christ. There's nothing, there's nothing in Jesus's teachings that would say, you should go into a shopping mall and detonate a suicide vest. You should fly planes into the sides of building, or that you're justified in raping non-Christian girls. But you see, where Islam is concerned, all of that is sanctioned. All of that is sanctioned. Rape is sanctioned of non-Muslim women. Polygamy is sanctioned. Pedophilia is sanctioned. Violence is sanctioned if it's done for Allah. And so you will find many Muslim clerics who will say, yes, of course you rape these women. And you do that so that they don't go to heaven. That's what they believe. They believe they rape a non-Muslim woman. Not only do they derive sexual pleasure from it, but you are denying her an afterlife.
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0: It's startling. Like, it's not... How do I phrase this? Reading the accounts from these victims is so jarring, so traumatizing. Like, God have mercy. But to see in this report the complicity of the politicians is, in a sense, equally as galling to me. The concrete examples of what the London mayor, Sadiq Khan, did, where he read the reports, the documented evidence, and he still falsely accused the victims of being politically motivated against Muslims. Or Keir Starmer, when he was, you know, the lead prosecutor, allowing 13,000 of these rapists and pedophiles, you know, to receive a letter, an angry letter from the government that does nothing. It's hard for me, and I know this sounds like a hypothetical question. It's actually not. How does this happen on the scale that it happened? 250,000 young girls, which means I don't even know how many perpetrators. How does this happen outside of like an isolated incident? How do you fix this? How do you hold people accountable? Like, how does this happen?
5: Well, before I answer that, let me say this, Liz, because I really want to get this off my chest. While I'm thrilled that Rupert Lowe's report is drawing attention to this, I'm thrilled that that's happening. But the fact of the matter is, this story was broken by the Times, that is to say the Times of London, not the New York Times,
0: right?
5: Britain's flagship, daily. They broke this story in 2012. So here we are, 14 years after the fact, that you have a British politician releasing a report, a study, in which there's nothing new. All of this has been known for a very long time. Now, I'm thrilled that influencers in the West are now starting to pay attention to this, but they should have been paying attention to this. British politicians should have been paying attention to this a long time ago. Initially, when this was reported by the Times, we were talking about 1,500 British white girls, and I stress white, because they targeted white, not black girls, not Indian girls. They targeted at-risk, adolescent British white girls. So we were talking 1,500 at that time, which is an enormous number.
0: Yeah, it's horrifying.
5: But now, 14 years later, because what are we going to say? The wheels of government turn slowly? The wheels of justice? Are you kidding me? 14 years later, the number is well north of 250,000 girls that this has happened to. Now, how does it happen? First, it happens through the destruction of the Christian faith in Britain. It has bled out of the body politic. It just really isn't there. There are more evangelicals attending church in Japan than are attending, you know, in the UK. I mean, there's just really not a meaningful Christian impulse there anymore. And remember, this is a country that gave us, you know, the great reformers. This is the country that gave us Spurgeon. This is the country that gave us Wilberforce. This is the country that gave us Whitfield and Watts and all of these wonderful, extraordinary Christians, that they, Queen Victoria, who sent her missionaries all over the world. And yet here we are with a British public that by and large is kind of soulless. They don't really know what they stand for anymore. And Muslims do. They're very clear on their agenda. There's no confusion in their mind what this looks like. So what happened in Rotherham, which was a city that first brought all the attention to this, And now we know that Rotherham is just a, it's just a microcosm of a problem that's all over Britain and all over Europe. So it's just become a symbol of something else. But what happened in Rotherham between 2001 and 2011, the census of 2001 and 2011, the Muslim population of Rotherham increased by 78% in one decade. And those self-identifying as Christians, that number dropped by 13.2% over the course of the same decade. Now, that is what's happening all over Western Britain, and particularly in Britain. They are colonizing. At the same time, you have the left, so the so-called Red-Green Alliance, the red part of this alliance, the Marxist element of this alliance. What they did was there was a steady drip of multiculturalism. Of the, how many times have we heard diversity is our strength? So the British people bought into the idea that diversity for diversity's sake, which is very different from a biblical worldview. You know, the Apostle Paul lays out for us what diversity really looks like. And what that looks like, we have a diversity of gifts, but all of them spiritual gifts, all of them under the lordship of Christ. You know, so they're not working at cross purposes. They're working together in unison for a single thing. And that's where Paul says, I mean, the hand can't save the foot. I don't need you, or the eye, you know, or whatever. They're all working together. But you see, what the left does is they take Christian virtues, tolerance, for example, love, diversity. They take all of these, which are rooted in the Christian faith, but they sever them. They amputate them from Christian meaning, and they become virtues in and of themselves. So to be tolerant of everything is somehow to be virtuous. To be diverse for diversity's sake is somehow virtuous. To love any kind of love, whether it's evil, whether it's homosexual, whether it's the love of little kids, whether it's the love of lopping off their genitalia, those things are all virtuous and wonderful anymore. You see, in the British people have been under the steady drip of this acid for decades, so that they got to a place where they were afraid when these girls, and there were some of these girls who were, Liz, were very brave, you know, 13, 14-year-old girls who were threatened. One of them says she was taken out into a field. They dumped gas on her head, and her rapist lit a lighter and said, if you ever tell anyone, you know what will happen to you. Well, that brave girl went and told a counselor what was happening. And in many instances, girls like this who were popping up all over the place telling the same story. There's a wonderful line from Alexander Weisberg who says this: history gives one weapon to truth, which it denies to the lie. A truth has only one version. And you see these girls who've never met each other, they don't know each other, all over Britain were telling the same story again and again and again. And the stories involve restaurants that are run by Muslims, taxis that are run by Muslims, police officers who are Muslim, all working in coordination to move these girls all over the country. And what they would do is they use young, handsome boys because they know these girls, again, at risk. They targeted at risk British white girls for a reason, because those girls, they knew there were probably not going to be parents who were really checking in on them to see what's going on. And so they use young, handsome, prepubescent, you know, I told you I didn't shave today. I was ready for your interview. Boys with, you know, smooth skin, very handsome young men who befriend these girls at first, tell them they love them, they care about them, give them candy, take them for a ride, take them to a restaurant. And then they tell them if they really love them, they'll have sex with them. And then they're drugged. They're filmed having sex, often with old men. And then they are told, you know, I don't have my cell phone with me, but they say, this right here is going on the internet if you ever tell anybody, and you'll cooperate.
0: Blackmail.
5: And how do they cooperate? They then they invite other Muslim men to come. They pay money, you know, £50, £100, she's in the back there, and it just becomes a train of men who are having sex with these girls, and then they're put into taxis and sent to some other part of the country and moved somewhere else, and restaurants were hiding them, all these kinds of things that were going on. A lot of these Muslim restaurants, it's funny because I was just talking to, I was in Piccadilly Circus, which is a very famous part of central London. And I was walking along and talking with a guy. We're just chatting. He said, you know, these restaurants here, they're all fronts. And this, by the way, wasn't a Christian. This guy's a Marxist who was saying this. I said, fronts for what? He says, for trafficking. He says, and for, what's the word I want to use for laundering money. He says that's what they're doing in a lot of these businesses.
0: So it's common knowledge.
5: Common knowledge, meaning that the front of house is, let's say, a kebab, Middle Eastern, a restaurant behind. And by the way, I'm not suggesting every restaurant that this is true of. I'm simply saying that the London police, London Metropolitan Police, and police districts all over the country know that this is the way this works. And this has been going on for decades. And now we have a politician who is out there finally saying something about it, but he's pretty thrilled with the clicks he's getting. And I find it kind of irritating. I'm like, this is so evil that there are people who should not just arrested, not just deported, should be executed for the things that they've done to these girls. These girls' lives are ruined. They are destroyed. And psychologically, physically, just absolutely ruined. And a country, Liz, I have to say this, yeah, forgive me, I'm very passionate on this subject. I've been addressing Islam for decades, before 9/11. And I've been shouting from the rooftops this particular issue for a very long time. And it's like almost nobody is paying attention to what's actually happened. And one of the reasons I've been doing it is I'm trying to say, do you not understand that's coming here? That's going to be Dearborn. That's going to be Minneapolis. That's going to be in all of these places. If you don't understand that Islam is not, you're not racist for calling it out. It isn't an ethnicity. It is an ideology, and it is an evil ideology. And what's happened to these girls? Will there be justice for them one day? Because I'm a Christian, and I believe there's a God who will judge. He will judge. He will give these girls justice. But will they get it in this life with scumbags like Keir Starmer? Probably not.
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0: The rape gangs targeted girls who were without father figures in these homes. And then you do hear stories of some fathers who tried to speak up who were arrested themselves for doing it. A conglomeration of multifactorial, horrible. Listen, I'm going to say it again. This was a very difficult episode to do. I'm sure it's a difficult episode, not just for you to talk about and for me, but for everybody with us. But I ask everybody with us today to please share this because we as a society, if we in the United States have not degraded as far as Britain, then we have to be the ones to stand up and speak out for these girls. We have to be, the strength, you know, we have to provide, you know, as Larry did, this masculine example of what men are supposed to do to protect women and children. We have to make sure that politicians are held accountable, that laws are changed, that people understand the importance of Christianity underpinning our worldview, that we demand justice, and not justice defined by the left, but justice defined by natural law, which even if you're not Christian, that's still in part of your conscience. That's still in your heart. That's given to you by God to every human being. And you are guided by it unless you have, suffocated that part of your conscience.
5: Yeah.
0: It is important that we recognize that mass immigration played a critical role in this, and that we are just steps behind Britain in that process, that Islam is not a religion equivalent to Christianity. It is an ideology that requires its adherents to do what these Muslim rape gangs have done to these girls, and that will happen to our children here too if we don't put a stop to it. So I ask you to share this episode, as difficult as it is to listen to and as horrific as the account of these atrocities is, please share this episode, so that we can make sure that this never happens again. This atrocity is the equivalent of like historical atrocities. You know, this is not an isolated story of like, okay, one person did one completely depraved thing. This is systemic. This is intentional.
5: This is Britain, by the way. It's just Britain. We haven't even started talking about France or Germany or the Netherlands.
0: Which we'll have to save for a different day.
5: Yeah, it's happening. It's happening all over Western Europe. And I'll leave you with this little bomb. It's also happening all over the Middle East and Africa. Yeah. You can go right now on an app on your phone called the number four sale. You can go to your Android or Apple, you can go to the App Store and find an app called for sale. The Arabic version of that app has women for sale on it. They are for sale. You can buy them. Now, they are not put there as slaves. They're not put there as, as your sex slave. They're put as domestics. Like that, these are women who will clean your house and this kind of thing. And it gives a little description of them, has a picture of the woman, and it'll say things like, she's very neat and clean. She does everything she's asked to do. These kinds of things. These women are bought and sold on here, and they're taken into the Middle East and increasingly into parts of Europe where they're not seen or heard from again. And it's because they're desperately poor. This is the movie Taken, by the way. They're desperately poor. Their passports are seized by those who have them. They lock them inside. They're not allowed out, and they're kept as domestic slaves for sex, for everything else.
0: Again.
5: And this is all going on. And by the way, this was reported by BBC. Now, BBC, which is can be so off the...
0: It's like the CNN of Britain.
5: The rails. But I commend the reporters for BBC who uncovered this, because this is very real. But it's like they ran it and then buried the story. This is a well-established fact. So this is the way this is working. It's fairly technologically sophisticated, and the numbers of people involved in the trafficking of British girls, again, to quote the Times of London, on an industrial scale, girls were raped, quote, on industrial scale, thousands of people of every level of society who are moving these girls all over the country. And to date, almost no one has paid any price for that.
0: The British people need to step up and ask themselves what they're going to do. Larry, thank you for being on the show. Thank you for your reporting on this. You've been on this for over a decade, for the past 14 years. You were one of the first, and I really appreciate it.
5: Thank you, Liz. Good to see you.
0: I want to thank you all for sitting here and being willing to hear this story, this report from the UK, being willing to suffer with these girls in order to try to bring them justice. I appreciate you for that. And I appreciate you for always standing side by side with me as we pursue justice, even in cases where we'd rather not have to hear or see or read the details of the horrible injustices that are happening. I'm very grateful for you. If you guys could, make sure you subscribe to this channel, youtube.com/LizWheelerOnX. I'm Liz_Wheeler, and on Spotify, we are The Liz Wheeler Show. Thank you for watching today. Thank you for listening. I'm Liz Wheeler. This is The Liz Wheeler Show.
9: Anton is one of the smartest thinkers and writers on the right, according to both friends and detractors. He recently finished a stint in the Trump administration as the director of policy planning for the State Department. But today, Mike, I wanted to talk to you about the culture. This is something that behind the scenes you care about tremendously. You're working on a new book. You have a fiction novel in the works. So, like, what are we thinking about when we think about culture, and what are you working on right now?
10: My sense of how things are going is fairly disconnected. So I left government. I kind of left the day-to-day at the end of the summer last year. I stuck around to get a few projects over the line, and then I was formally out at the end of the year. But even before I was formally out, like I was going to say I transitioned, not in that way. I sort of just switched over to doing a couple of books, and mostly, and really one of them is a, I'm just going to hold it up. Okay, everybody. Yeah. It's this, Dispatches from the Late Republic. It's a collection of previously published essays, not 100% non-political, but mostly non-political. I had that mostly done because I just didn't, it didn't need a lot of work, and I did revise everything a little. And then I had all this Machiavelli stuff, some of which had been previously published, some of which were just papers given at conferences and not previously published, some of it was just thoughts on the hard drive, and I had to put that together, and I thought, oh, it'll take a month or two, and it turns out it was, like, much longer than that. So I just been living in the political philosophy world for several months, getting that book done, and I know, I don't know what even name I'm supposed to use, but you were doxxed, so you can edit this
11: out. Yeah, you can, you know.
10: If you're offended by it. Jonathan knows, like, I've been trying to work on this giant, massive thing.
11: I know.
10: About Berkeley for a long time, and I spent pretty much, I lived there. I slept overnight, and my parents have an apartment in the city, so I'd go across the bay every night and then drive out early in the morning. I was basically there for all of fall semester 2024. Then the transition happened, the election happened, I was on the transition, I was in the State Department, and I came back to Texas, and I just worked basically on Machiavelli until, you know, the spring of this year. Or, you know, late winter, whatever. And then I started writing that based on the notes that I have. And I've gone back a couple times. I did a couple of other research trips for that. So, like, it's been very pleasant. If I walk into the kitchen and my wife has Fox News on, I turn it to TCM. I'm just like, nope, I don't care. Don't want to hear this. Like, oh, look at that. Black and white, 1936? Yes. Okay, now I'm happy. Like, I just am living in a kind of little bubble. It's a pleasant little bubble.
9: What have you learned about Machiavelli? What's the general thrust of the piece, and what are the big ideas that you're grappling with?
10: Which piece?
9: The Machiavelli project.
10: Oh, the Machiavelli. I mean, that is so. It is kind of an essay collection. It's got a lot of different themes. It looks into the prints carefully. It's really the first hard look that I think a lot of anyone. Wow, I shouldn't say this because I'm very up to date on the Straussian literature, but not so much on the other literature, except as it pertains to the prints. So Straussians don't pay a lot of attention to the Florentine histories. I'm not sure really anybody does outside of history departments. And I delved into it in a way that I don't think has happened in decades. So that I hope that people pay attention to that. And a lot of it is just the trying to help untangle what I think are the great commentaries on Machiavelli by Strauss, Harvey Mansfield, and Leopold de Alvarez, which are so difficult to understand in their own right that you get confused by Machiavelli. You go like, well, I'll read this and that'll help explain it. And then you read that and you go like, wait, what? Like, this was not that helpful. This is hard too. So I'm like, okay, I've spent a lot of time on this. Maybe I can help unlock some doors for you here. And then it's got other scholarly stuff that are derivative of my Machiavelli study. So this chapter on Montesquieu, there's a chapter on the Federalists, there's a chapter on Xenophon, and there's a chapter on Marx, or Marxism,
9: cool.
10: Marx and Engels.
11: Very cool. And this is with our friends at Encounter Books, right?
10: Yeah,
11: this
10: both
11: is,
10: of them.
11: Roger Kimball and Sam Schneider, great friends of ours. They do great work. So everybody should go pick this up. They're available for pre-order, I assume.
10: Yeah, Dispatches is printed. It's, I think, official pub date is June.
11: Cool.
10: 30th. The Machiavelli book was sent to the printer at the end of last week, and its official pub date is, unless they bump it, I'm not told that they're going to, August 18.
11: Okay. So, all right. You know, Michael, my question for you is that you're obviously distancing yourself from, like, day-to-day politics in terms of your interests, what you're writing about. You know, like you alluded to, you're working on this novel that, you know, I've been promised to see a updated draft of. So I'm going to hold you to that at some point. I want to see that soon. But okay, I guess my question is this because you're just following your own sort of personal, idiosyncratic, intellectual, you know, desires at the moment? Or are you anticipating in some way or out ahead of the curve that the kind of obsession with politics as this all-consuming interest of like our entire culture and sort of social infrastructure is coming to an end, and you're just out ahead of that curve, that you've lost, there's some fatigue or there's diminishing returns on the focus on politics? What is the impetus for you to sort of walk away from the admin and focus on these other concerns?
10: I mean, so some of these projects are things that I have had in my mind for a long time and always wanted to do, and was always looking for opportunities to do them, and then something would get in the way. You'd get a job or you'd get on a prime, whatever, and delay. So I thought the Machiavelli. Again, I sort of thought, I've written a lot about him, I've studied him, I've talked about him a lot, but I published articles about him, but I'd never done a book. And I wanted to take everything I had done, including some things that I, like I said, either wrote or, you know, prepared and delivered as a paper, but I didn't publish, I didn't polish and publish, and some other things that were just kind of sitting there, you know, and put them all together into a coherent whole. I thought it would be quick. I guess it was quick as these things go. If I had to start from scratch, who knows how long it would have taken me. But I wanted to get that out. And so, you know, I had sort of begun the process before I went into the admin. Like, I had talked to Encounter. They were willing to do it. We knew what the chapter list would be, but I hadn't started any of the work. So I really started the work once I left. Mm-hmm. The Berkeley thing goes back to, like, you know, the 1990s. And this has been in my head for a long, long, long time. And I always knew that the only way to do it was to have to do it. It's inspired by Tom Wolfe. And the only way to do it was to go back and just hang out and talk to people and see things firsthand, on scene, interviews, just be there. And I was like, you know, when can you do that? You know, you got a life, kids, mortgage, et cetera, et cetera. It's like not that easy to do. So I kept, you know, there were one or two times where I thought a window was going to open and then it just suddenly closed and I couldn't go. And so I spent about a few years ago, kind of rearranging my life to make it so that I could do this. And it took a while to get all the pieces together. May I do this? Can I still get some income from here? Can I do this? Can I? And it took a year. I got it all together. And then I finally came together and I was able to go back. And I took a selfie at like 6 a.m. my first day back, just with me and the, you know, the Campanile, the clock tower behind me. And I sent it to, I could name drop here. I won't. Maybe I'll do it later if I get, what's the word I'm looking for here? Obnoxious enough. But like, I sent it to two very famous people who know Wolf well. And I was like, okay, I'm here. Game on. And, you know, so I was very happy to have the time. But it is partly fatigue. Like, I just got tired of following the day-to-day. Like, if you're in the admin, you have no choice. And I'm not complaining, per se. But if you're not in it, it's like, I just don't get these people who are on cable news or on the internet all day just following every hour-by-hour little twist and turn. Like, if that's your job, let it be your job. Okay, but, like, does anybody have anything else to do?
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11: In this stuck culture, we're in a dead culture. Again, I just think, maybe I'm wrong. Actually, I'm curious to hear your views on this. When I started my publishing company, left academia behind, it was, at least in small part, based on a article that you wrote in IM1776, I want to say this was 2022, in which you were bemoaning the state of American culture writ large, literature writ large. It was about Wolf, but also you were making critiques about conservatives in general, the right in general. There are certain misunderstandings they have about the function of culture and how it affects not just our political lives, but our self-understanding, our ways of being, which of course have all sorts of outsized secondary effects on the politics. And I think, like, why are all these people just following politics every day? Why is this consumed everyone's lives? Because there's no culture, right?
10: That article is really a big part of the reason why this happened. So when I wrote it, you're right, it was, I don't remember the exact date, but I'm pretty sure it was 22.
11: Yeah.
10: And I had already in my mind, like, given up. This is never going to happen. Oh, well, you know, life goes on. And in my email inbox, I get an email from some kid I've never heard of.
11: Yeah.
10: And he didn't know me. He just must have guessed. Okay, the guy teaches at Hillsdale, so his name is, you know, so his email address must be. And he just put it together. And he took a shot. And he's like, I am a law student at Berkeley. I also went here as an undergrad. I read your piece. This is a book that has to happen. If you come out here, like, I'll show you around and I'll introduce you to everybody. And, like, I will be your Virgil through the nine circles of this place. And I was like, okay. I wrote back. I was like, hey, dude, I hope you're serious. Because, like, I will do this. Right? But then you're on the hook. Like, you have to do it. And so his name, I'll shout out. I mean, he's going to be in the book. I thanked. Anyway, I know he's proud of his role, and his name is Milton Zerman.
11: Milton this weekend.
10: Okay, so Milton graduated. He's working at the White House now. I was like, if he hadn't done that, I don't know that I would have done this.
11: I didn't know that was Milton.
10: That was Milton.
11: Story.
10: I was just like, okay. You know, and by the way, I met him before that. He came to a Claremont thing sometime. Yeah. But when I came to Berkeley, like, he was as good as his word. He's like, okay, let's go. And he just was like, showed me all kinds of stuff, introduced me to all kinds of people. Like, I haven't done it yet, but I couldn't gotten as far as I am without him. There's no question about it.
9: It's really interesting. I lived in Berkeley from, must have been 2010 to 2015. So lived near the Ashby BART station in Berkeley, you know, kind of cruised around Berkeley, Oakland, the East Bay. I'm curious, like, what did you find? The post-2020 environment in Berkeley has got to be radically different than what I saw. What were the most surprising cultural aspects of the moment that you saw in your field research?
10: It surprised me, kind of in a way, how calm it was, at least the surface calm. I mean, look, I got there I think Berkeley was roiled, not as badly as UCLA, but it was roiled pretty badly by, you know, anti-Israel protests in the spring of 2024, which they actually made an attempt to clamp down pretty hard at. I mean, as bad as Berkeley has been over the years, the current chancellor and the one before this one, so the current chancellor is Rich, it'll come to me, and the one before that was Carol Crist, and, like, they, you know, they're liberals, they're not on our side, they're not friendly to our ideas and this and that, but, like, they sort of took seriously the notion that there has to be public order. You know, there were kids trying to, like, block Sather Gate every day. That's that iconic arch, you know, that you have to walk through. It's kind of a bottleneck on campus, and they just shut that down. There was like really sinister sort of crap that was going on too. That's like, okay, are you Jewish? Well, then you can't pass if you say yes, but you can go if you're like, really. And the universe is like, nah, we're not putting up with that. So I was like, oh, okay, you guys actually may have learned something from the depths of the Nicholas Dirks era, who was the chancellor before Crist, who flamed out when, like, the really bad stuff, like the Milo riots and the Ann Coulter riot. I mean, bad stuff still happens. Like, I witnessed a riot. It was a pretty minor riot, but with Milton, I went to this thing at the law school. We were sitting side by side, and the whole room melted down. There was a TPUSA riot, I don't know, a few months ago, which I missed. But, like, you know, Berkeley riots kind of have a sameness to them. If you've seen one, you've seen them all. It's a very STEM-y place, so there's a lot of kids just, like, keeping their head down, trying to grind away. The frat scene and the game day stuff is basically the same as it ever was. This Cal culture that goes back, like, to the 19th century has not changed much, or it evolved slightly, but not much. Didn't look any different than when I was an undergrad in the 80s and 90s. And I spent a lot of time with the swim team because I was researching them for one of the plot points of the book, and was still, I shouldn't say still, like, I didn't really know them at all before that, but I was super impressed by them, just at how they're very, very competitive. Like, they're usually, for 15 years in a row, the Cal men were number one or two at the NCAA every year until this past year. And the women had

0: Olympics in LA in 2028. I don't know what that's going to be, you know, but five would be like a minimum. Four or five is going to be the minimum, and it could be higher than that. So there's a lot, and I talked to a lot of faculty members. Like, if the madness is there if you want to find it, but some of the really most offensive crap that you're reading about from the universities today, what, you know, from Harvard, maybe not so much Harvard, but definitely like Yale and some other places, is not front and center there right now, which sort of surprised me. It used to be, you know, when I was an undergrad, and for a while before that, it was front and center, you know, the most left-wing college in the United States, certainly the most left-wing big college, maybe a Reed or an Oberlin could outdo it, but they're little, right? And it doesn't feel like that so much anymore. It's a lot more careerist.
1: Is it a function of demographics, too? It's now a more Asian university?
0: It's a function of demographics. It's a function of just the horrible job market that these kids are all complaining about. Like, they just know that no matter how well they do and no matter how prestigious a school they go to, they're going to graduate. And what used to be just a ticket-punching line on the resume is now, like, you're still competing with billions of people. They're in the Bay Area, which just makes it worse because it's a super competitive job market. It's a super competitive housing market. Half of them want to go into some kind of tech, and, you know, another third of them want to go into some kind of financing tech, and it just doesn't get any more competitive than that. And so, like, yeah, there are, you know, like I said, I witnessed a little bit of mayhem, not that much, but most of them are like, listen, if I'm going to make it in this world, I just can't, you know,

0: It's on unbelievably luxurious, like, getaway retreats in Tahoe, or they rent a yacht and they go and party all night on the bay and stuff. It's this wild kind of underreported aspect of what life is like there today.
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6: The filtering mechanism of getting into the university becomes degraded. So you get rid of the SATs, you change the variables on which students are measured to no longer just select for merit and, you know, potential across the board. It makes sense that these sort of like organic new mechanisms would emerge so that, you know, employers now have a signal and also in order to determine which of your peers you want to create like social long-term social networks with. So it makes perfect sense. And also, I think, I wonder if this is true. I mean, I was teaching at UC Irvine during the height of

0: this and when it all emerged. And I was in the faculty union, and I don't think Cal was so dissimilar to what we were seeing elsewhere in the UC system. And I would go up there occasionally for meetings or conferences. About Mike, who are starting to crack down on some of this stuff. They don't have real ideological commitments. They're motivated by expediency, by institutional self-preservation. The good ones are, I mean. The ones who are overly committed ideologically flame out over time, because these ideologies just come in waves, and if they're overcommitted, they're not flexible enough, they're not nimble enough in their thinking to manage when something new like might happen, some new trend might emerge. But the fight is always between the ideologues on the faculty primarily, and then how that trickles down into like student activist groups. But it begins with the faculty, and it's a fight against the administration in some sense. They're all liberal, but they're different types. Real quick, just to finish that, it sounds to me like you're saying that the administrators right now are kind of on top. They're winning this like internal war with the ideologues. Is that happening? And then is that indicative of other stuff happening in the culture writ large?
1: Yes and no. So this is what I observed. So we did, or, you know, Berkeley did have a chancellor, as you described, like a really kind of left-wing ideologue. And he a string of embarrassments, almost humiliations, hit the universities in the late teens. You know, like there were just full-on destructive riots the night Trump won in 2016. Mm-hmm. And I had many eyewitnesses describe all of this to me. Whereas there's like nothing in 2024, just a lot of people crying on Sproul Plaza. Mm-hmm. That happens every day. And Dirks was bounced for that. And so they replaced him with Carol Crist, who, if I understand her biography, I think she had been on the faculty once. But she came from Smith College, of all places. So she had been the president. You'd think like, okay, well, now we're in for it. But that's not the way she governed as chancellor. She was much more in line with what you said, and she made her signature issue the expansion of the physical plant and student housing, which is something Berkeley has been probably the worst major university laggard in the country for the past 100 years. It's like the most difficult. I'd rather sign for an apartment in Manhattan than in Berkeley. It's just so hard. And she built, including on People's Park, this supposedly sanctified part of land that the university bought in the 50s and was going to develop a dorm on it. There was a riot there in 69. Somebody got killed, and Reagan called in the National Guard. He's the martyr of Berkeley named James Rector. He wasn't even participating. He was like on the roof watching, and he just got hit by... I mean, I'm sad. It shouldn't have happened. I'm not... I'm just saying it wasn't like he's a true martyr, like down there on the barricades. Anyway, and the present chancellor, Rich Lyons, I had forgotten his name for a second, is very much in that vein. But there's some counterbalance from the faculty. So, for instance, and by the way, we don't have to make the whole interview just about this, although I can talk about it forever. Berkeley, like a lot of schools, got off the SAT. The immediate excuse was, oh, COVID, it's too hard, right? And as everybody who follows higher ed knows, like almost every elite college, public and private, in the country did this. And the first to go back and go, nah, we're reinstating it, was MIT. And once MIT did, that was like the first domino. And then one by one, they all started to go, oh, yeah, we are too, we are too. The University of California, system-wide, not just Berkeley, the University of California is still holding out. Mm-hmm. And about a month ago, the faculty at UC Berkeley, I don't know, I haven't followed whether the faculty is doing this at the other campuses, but like 1,600 faculty members, something, and the number may be higher now, all signed a petition to the regents saying, you got to reinstate the SAT. Like, we can see the, like, I won't give away anybody I talk to unless they want me to. But like, I talked to faculty members in STEM, and I said, "Do you notice a difference yet?" And they're like, "Oh yeah, like you can tell. These kids are not coming in with the sufficient preparation at the lower level, at the high school level, to do the kind of math that we require in a one level. You know, everybody 101 is the cliche. I always like this about the Cal course catalog. Like, if it's a beginner's course, it's numbered one." Like, very simple, right? Like, one-level courses, they can't do the math. Like, that's just not tenable. So we'll see if that pressure... I think they're going to eventually have to fold and reinstate the SAT and find other ways to monkey with admissions the way that they want to. But they may be the last ones to fall. But I think that will change. Now, obviously, the English faculty is not pushing this, right? It's the STEM people. But, hey, STEM is powerful, especially when, as we all know, anybody who knows anything about higher ed knows that... huge portions of the budget are federal grants. And federal grants, I don't know what the numbers are, but they're overwhelmingly to STEM programs. Yes, there's federal money for the humanities and social sciences, more of the social sciences than the humanities.
2: It's more than 90%.
1: Overwhelmingly to the STEMs. And if the STEM are saying, like, listen, the quality of these departments is going to suffer, that means a lot of money is ultimately at stake. So they have some power here. Now, here, I want to just mention one thing before I get off of this. You asked me what was different. So only recently, like within the last couple of weeks, I happened to pick up an old Claremont Review of books that I hadn't really looked at before and just browsed through it. And I saw a book review by Heather McDonald, a friend of all of ours and a colleague of Chris's, right, about a novel called The Sandersons Fail Manhattan. And I read the review. It's basically about this Upper East Side rich family sending their kids to a super elite Upper East Side high school, and they're desperate to get into Yale, the older daughter. And it's all about, like, what happens at these places. And I read it, and it was like, I know all of this goes on, and yet I had thought to myself, if I dared make any of my characters or any part of what I'm trying to do this just archly sinister, like, I would have been sunk. And then he had another book called Campus Land that was from 2019, so pre-COVID.
0: Yeah.
1: Now, Campus Land, so I bought that and I read it. It's set at so-called Devon University in Havenbrook or something. It's just so obviously meant to be Yale. Right, but he changed all the names. It's the same kind of just on-the-nose, hyper-PC insanity, mostly focused on around a Title IX investigation, that I don't doubt is real, but it's also the kind of thing where when I was there interviewing and like, because it's a public university, you can just walk in on campus, you can just walk in and sit in the class, and they can't kick you out. They may look funny at you and ask you questions, although nobody asked me anything. I didn't see anything as crazy psycho in my one semester hanging around every day as what I read in Campus Land. Now, that could be that I just didn't find it, or it could be that, you know, so these public schools or Berkeley itself is just a little calmer. I do get the sense that all the universities are bad to one degree or another, except, of course, Hillsdale College. But I do get the sense that the privates, elite privates, are worse than they're the worst of the worst. So, like, if you're actually probably better off if you want to still go to kind of some mainstream place but get a little bit less woke garbage, like, you're probably better off going to a public school than a private school right now.
0: I think that's true. Yeah.
2: I mean, I think it's a little bit. I remember the Campus Land book, I actually have it on my shelf. I met the author at an event I did at University of Virginia. He came up, shared it with me. I think he was, like, even a former business executive or banker or something.
1: Yeah.
2: And so this is a good reminder to read that. But isn't it just a factor that the public universities, you know, still do have that kind of path for the middle class mentality? They're huge institutions. And in my experience on public university campuses, most students just want to get a good job after they're done. And the overriding concerns are not ideological, but because many of them are from kind of working class, middle class, even upper middle class families, they're looking at the university as a means towards more practical ends, where I remember even my classmates at Georgetown, they don't actually have to worry about any practicality. And so therefore they can indulge in ideological fantasies and maybe the kind of reckless campus protest behavior that would be for that, you know, first generation Asian American kid with going for a math degree at Berkeley, like, totally unimaginable, in a way that defines the campus culture in just a fundamentally different baseline way.
1: Yeah, I was trying to discreetly look it up, and I didn't finish. But it's a lot. First of all, if you're from in-state, it's so much cheaper to go to the University of California. If you're from out-of-state, it's not quite private. I mean, it's private school level. It's not quite Ivy League level. I don't know what the Ivies are now, 75, 80 a year, something like that.
0: And please,
1: if you're from out-of-state, Cal is going to be 65 or something like that if you pay full freight.
0: Yeah.
1: But if you're from in-state, you know, the tuition, I think, is 15, and they do a thing where they lock the tuition. So if you come in as a freshman, they will increase every year, but only for the next incoming freshman. Your rate is the same for all the years that you're there, tuition-wise. Now, you get socked on the living costs because you got to live in the Bay Area, which is bad, and you got to live in what I still consider to be the worst housing market in America. But yeah, it's a way better deal. Now, on the other side, it is enormous, as you say. Like, Harvard and Yale, Stanford are around 8,000 undergrads each. I think every, you know, typical enrollment number for, let's say, a private liberal arts college like Hillsdale or Amherst or wherever is anywhere from 12 to 1,600. So just call it 15 on average for undergrad. That's the whole undergrad population. So 400 to 500 a class. For an elite private school, Ivy, Stanford, MIT, those kinds of places, they're around 8,000 undergrads. And they have not grown at all. They never grow. You go back and you look at the enrollment numbers from like 1965, it's the same. Whereas Cal, when I was there, was about 30-something thousand all in with all the grads and everything. And now it's 45. Mm-hmm. And it felt enormous then, and it feels even bigger now. And it's just, it is a really massive kind of cop. The worst things about being a student there really are not, I mean, there are many bad things, but the worst thing about it is you are just kind of a cog in this giant infernal machine, and it does feel Kafka-esque. Or this will be a very obscure reference, but if anybody ever saw this old movie by the Monty Python guys called Brazil, and it's about the bizarre workings of this incomprehensible bureaucracy where, you know, there's paperwork and it's like, but you can't figure out where, like, it is like, yes, that. You
0: the
1: just
0: great
1: can't,
0: Terry
1: like,
0: Gilliam.
1: It's just, once you get in there, like, how do you register for this class? How do you do this? How do you fill out this paper? And now that they've moved it all online, I'm sure, I know it's even, I had kids explain to me, like, how that registration for class system works. It's really cutthroat and Orwellian. It's like, that's the worst part of it. And of course, they all are out there putting a happy face on it, saying, you know, I put this in the book, but I'll give this part away. They're like, oh, you know that here you're not just a number. And all the kids are like, yes, you are just a number.
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0: This is the Blaze Radio Network environment. I mean, my office at UC Irvine was in the basement of what was the monkey prison in Planet of the Apes, Murray Krieger Hall. You can go look up this brutalist monstrosity at the UCI campus. The other hidden variable that people on the outside might not know about, like these big publics and the UCs in particular, is actually the attrition rate is rather high. You can fail out, and kids do all the time. And there is a certain amount of academic rigor that's applied, especially in their first couple of years. Whereas you go to these Ivy League schools, once you're in,
1: this is very
0: you're graduating, okay?
1: And I'm trying to capture that. Like, so there's no, I mean, there's great inflation everywhere, but it's not the same as it is at the Ivies or at the private schools. So in the old days, and again, we don't have to spend all our time on this.
0: I have another follow-up, but we'll
1: in the old
0: this.
1: Days, like, it used to be part of the California Master Plan for Education that you had to, the school deliberately had to flunk a certain number of people out before junior year so they could make way for the community college transfers. They do a lot, they call them weeder courses, right? Mm-hmm. Now, officially, the university denies that there are any weeder courses, but if you're some STEM guy wanting to be a doctor or an engineer or whatever, like, you know what the weeder courses are. Like, OChem 1, Chem 1, Math 1, Physics 7. These are the weeder, like, these are the courses that are just going to be brutally hard. They're going to grade on a curve. If you come in under the curve, like, you're just going to get a bad grade, and that's the way it goes. And everybody accepts that. There's a certain kind of masochistic pride that the kids take in that. That it's like, well, you know, I could just, the other thing about a place like Cal is, not 100%, but there's a giant cohort of kids there who are only there because it was their safety, right? They wanted to go to Stanford, they wanted to go to MIT or whatever, and they didn't get in. And so it's like, well, right? And then it's like, well, okay, what you console yourself by saying, well, yeah, but those, they're just coasting, you know, like, we're doing the real work.
0: Yes, you get a lot of that. Yes.
1: I forgot where I was going with that. But yes, there's a lot of that. There's a lot of that sort of pride in the masochism. Like, we suffer here. This is building character. This is actually going to make us better. I actually think there's probably something to it, and someone should study this. Like, I'd love to have some kind of systematic study, or just you interview employers who are like, okay, compare the Ivy League kids with some of the kids who had to tough it out in a bureaucratic public school, and who performs better. I mean, look, Chris, to your point, I'm sort of complaining about the bureaucratization of it. But if you're going to make it that big, there's no other way, right?
2: Yeah, there's no
1: other way. You can't have the personal time. Especially if you're a public school, so you just don't have the budget or the endowment to hire the massive number of counselors and all of these people to handhold you through. Like, it's just not going to happen. So, like, you should know what you're getting. You walk in there.
2: You can't do it at scale. You can't do it at an in-state tuition cost.
1: Yeah.
2: And therefore, you have to run a numbers game. Even admissions, you can't actually get to know 15,000, you know, final round applicants for those, you know, 10,000 slots or whatever. And I think this is bad, though. In another way, maybe it's inevitable, but it's also not good, because then we become a kind of Asian test taking mindset where in the number system, the downside of it is that you then just get test prep, hours under the pencil. Yeah. You get a deadening of the cultural possibilities, and then you have this totally incongruous culture where you have highly, say, ideological or creative or artistic, maybe humanities faculty. I mean, that's like giving them a lot of credit they maybe don't deserve. And then you have a very kind of numbers-based, engineering, quiet, test-taking culture in the student body. Is that something that you saw, or is that something that is mostly in my own kind of speculation?
1: No, that's true. I mean, although for now, like I said, the university not only... The system not only doesn't require the SAT, like it demands that you not submit it, and it says if it's a score submitted, it will not be considered. And I think I said they're going to have to walk it back. But the STEM kids that I talked to, you know, some of them were more candid than others. I'll just say the more candid ones were like, yeah, you go into a big lecture hall, like LSB1, which is one of the huge rooms, and you know immediately like who's going to make it and who isn't. It just takes a couple of you could just tell. Like, some of these kids, they're like, I got into Berkeley because the way the university does it now, it's like, oh, I was in the top X percent of my high school class, but it was a high school that wasn't that rigorous, and who knows what their SAT score would have been had they taken it or whatever. And they're sitting next to, like, you know, I don't mean to get overly demographic here, but like a bunch of kids from the San Gabriel Valley, which is this super heavily Asian part of Southern California, where all the high schools are like off the charts because everybody there is, they're great at test taking, but they're also just really smart, and they have very I'm on top of it, parents, helicopter parents, you might say. And so and Berkeley is competitive, and they'll tell you that. Like, the students will be the first to tell you. I sometimes read the at Berkeley Reddit, and a lot of the questions will be like, hey, I've heard this place is really super competitive. Like, once you even get there, it's hard to make friends, and everybody's like, there's a curve. They don't want to help anybody. Like, is that true? And then the answers will flood in. You know, a lot of people will be like, oh no, I found it to be so nurturing. It's like, but you're doing sociology. Whereas all the ones in like engineering and STEM are like, yes,
2: I guess,
1: dude.
2: The ethnic studies department is a little different.
1: It's a war. Like, it's a war. If you're not prepared
2: department.
1: For war, don't come here.
0: Okay, let's pivot from higher ed, fascinating as this is, and we could go on forever, but
1: I've actually got a lot of words down, but I have a long way to go.
0: All right, Mike, help me complain about the conservative attitude toward culture. Okay, I think you're someone who can help people better understand how the right should orient itself toward cultural production, cultural investment. What do we even mean when we say culture? Is it possible for the right to adopt a more kind of avant-garde posture where we're taking artistic chances and have tolerance for certain kinds and amounts of transgression? If you were to be speaking broadly, you know, to the conservative culture writ large, you know, donors and so on, what are we telling them about how they should be thinking about this question of culture?
1: I mean, there's a lot of things that I need to get out in no particular order. Number one is, if you try to make right-wing art, it's usually cringe. It's like Christian rock, right? It's Christian first and it's rock a distant second. And like, you can sort of immediately tell the tune isn't that good, and then the lyrics are cloying and pushy, right? Whereas the greatest stuff is, you don't really even know what it is when you're reading it. You can just, or watching it or listening to it, and you just know it's quality. And there is great right-wing art out there. There's quite a lot of it out there. You could argue that there's a bunch of recent movies that I think were quite good that essentially have a kind of subversively or implicitly conservative message, but that don't hit you over the head with it. And that maybe even the, you know, like, I just think about, like, Once Upon a Time in Hollywood. Like, Quentin Tarantino takes the Manson murders, of all things, and gives it a happy ending. But a kind of bourgeois happy ending. I mean, the villains of the movie, and they use this line all the time, the damn dirty hippies, you know? So to donors, I would say, and this is the hardest pitch, because I've said it, and they all kind of nod, but nobody does it. It's like, first of all, you got to get out of your comfort zone. You've given billions. I love think tanks. I work for a think tank, so keep giving to think tanks. But, like, spread your bets a little bit. Don't just give to think tanks. Don't just give to the next policy shop or fund the next white paper or this and that, number one. Number two is, especially conservative donors, because they're so business-oriented, they, like, want a plan, and they want a time frame, and then they want to know what the result is going to be, and then if you didn't get the exact result on the time frame, they think you failed, and they pull the plug. Well, just, you know, you got to take some risks and just think of yourself more as a patron of the arts and just find talent and give it money and just, like, see what happens. So to me, a great example of that, a quasi-cultural thing, a kind of semi-academic, semi-cultural, is Alan Bloom's Closing the American Mind. Alan Bloom was supported by the Olin Foundation for I don't know how long, like at least since 1980 and maybe longer than that. And they just kept giving him money, and he ran his little center. And meanwhile, he was ruminating and ruminating and ruminating. And all of a sudden, they get this massive supernova payoff in a book that, you know, stunned the world and changed the culture in a positive direction, I would say. And if they had been like, okay, Alan, here's X amount, you know, and you're going to write this book, and we need to see a manuscript in 6 months, and like, he just wasn't done or whatever, or he was, and then they went, all right, we're walking. Like, that's a massive missed opportunity. Now, a lot of times you're going to do this, and it's just not going to work. Somebody's not going to get it done. Artists are flaky, right? It's just the way it is. And, or they're going to get it done, and you're not going to like it, or they're going to get it done, and it's not going to have the supernova effect. But that's, part of this is, you know, you put 1,000 bets down on artists. I don't know how many of them are going to pay off, but it's not going to be 500, right? It might be 50.
0: And it might be five.
1: It might be five. And our side does not have that mindset. Our side is like, damn, that's the worst ROI I've ever seen. Well, I'd be a fool to do that. To which I go, okay, look, we're talking ROI. Let's look at, and again, it's done a lot of great things, but let's look at what was invested in the conservative movement. Let's just pick a date since like the founding of Heritage in 74, or you could say NR in 55. How many billions have been spent on it, and what has it accomplished? I can point to a lot of things that it's accomplished. I'm trying to be fair here, and I was a part of it in many ways. Like, I used to work at the Manhattan Institute. I used to work for Giuliani. Giuliani accomplished great things. with the help of the Manhattan Institute. That's an unquestioned fact. How it's all going now is another question, you know, because you guys, in your wisdom, the New Yorkers decided to elect a socialist left-wing whatever who seems to want to bring the city back to chaos and mayhem. But and LA is about to do the same thing. So you, none of your successes were permanent.
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0: We should do some kind of like movie review thing where we get into the weeds on this. I'm going to please my good friend and, Hollywood insider, Obeescoth. And I'm going to point to Anora. I don't know if you guys saw the Academy Award winning Anora. Again, like with Girls, it doesn't have a, explicit right-wing message in any way. And it's not even like Top Gun where you, sort of understand the priors of the filmmakers. And it's telling the truth. It's telling some fundamental truth about, human relationships, about female and male relationships. And the main character, this like stripper whose entire life and relationships with men are mediated through the sexualization of her body. And she like doesn't understand how to be anything but a sexual object for like a series of these kind of like deracinated men who also don't know how to experience women or be around women except through this very like vulgar sexualized sense, I think really like drives a stake and their dissatisfaction both during the movie but at the end as well. It like they fail to be able to connect with each other because of this environment and the circumstances, the cultural circumstances in which they're living and the kind of pressures they're under to understand themselves in this particular way, like drives a stake through a lot of the feminist messaging around sexual liberation, etc. And it gets there by just merely showing rather than telling what it is that this kind of cultural trend, this sort of feminist trend has done to male and female relationships. So like something like Anora, I think, is really well done and is deserving of credit.
1: I've got two more, but now we're reaching a little further back. So first one is actually a TV show, not a movie, and it's more the more recent of the two, but it's The Wire. And the reason I mentioned it is because...
2: Which is so
0: David
2: funny.
0: David Simon will love
2: it's
0: this.
2: So funny because David Simon is like...
1: Yeah, that was my point. Like, David Simon thinks, like, I'm going to make a story about white flight and deindustrialization and how it destroyed everything. And then what he actually makes is a series that just shows many very good people, but also a lot of, you know, flawed people just making bad choices over and over again, and like having bad outcomes. And Simon just cannot seem to see, as the author, that like actually a lot of this is the fault of the people in the story, not the fault of the impersonal forces shaping them. So last night I was on, TCM has gone, not exactly woke, but it's reaching forward more than much further forward ever than it used to, right? Into the 80s and even into the 90s. And so they had on, and I had already seen it, Do the Right Thing. And I didn't see the whole movie because we were having dinner, but like once I was doing the dishes, I turned it on. And this came out when I was in college, and I remember being very offended by it when it came out. And it was certainly hailed as like a liberal masterpiece. But you rewatch it, you realize that I think Spike Lee fell to the same David Simon problem, that Spike Lee thinks he's, you know, a left-wing kind of race warrior type, you know, defending his people against the depredations of the bad racist culture around him. But it's actually a lot of people making really bad choices. So I just give two key examples. The denouement of the movie, spoiler alert, is when Radio Raheem gets choked by the police, and they're not trying to kill him, but he just refuses to give up the struggle, right? He's this big, big guy. And by the way, when they put the baton on his neck and pull him off, he's choking to death Danny Aiello's character, Sal, the owner of the pizza. Like, he's in the process of committing a murder when he's pulled off a guy, but then he becomes a martyr, and that whole part of it is forgotten. But like, if you actually watch the movie throughout, Radio Raheem, the character, he's called that because he carries around, and this is a phrase for the kids will not get, but it used to be called a boombox, or the less decorous phrase for it. The less decorous phrase where it was a ghetto blaster, if you remember that from the 80s. There were these giant radios the size of a suitcase that could just throw out walls of sound. And he carries it everywhere, and he annoys everyone. Like, this is in a black... The premise of the movie is that there's this one Italian pizzeria run by an Italian family in a black neighborhood in Brooklyn, in Bedford-Stuyvesant. But so all of the neighbors are black, except for a couple of gentrifiers. And Radio Raheem pisses all of them off with his radio. He's just this boorish, selfish person who kind of lives to just be antisocial. He brings it into the pizzeria blasting rap, and he's constantly told either turn it off or don't come in here. And he just keeps coming back and saying, like, I got a right to this. Like, you don't actually have a right to blast that in public places or in a private business. And it's like, he's not shown to be a good person. He's like a boorish bad person, not an evil person necessarily, but just sort of a boorish bad person, just always doing antisocial things. And the last point I will make is kind of the central argument or fight or conflict is in Sal's pizzeria, every picture on the wall is of some Italian. It's like Frank Sinatra, you know, Joe DiMaggio. It's like all these mid 20th century Italian icons, all these photos on the wall, but the clientele is almost 100% black because that's the neighborhood they're in, and they're always complaining, like, there's no black people on the wall. And they want more representation. And the night when everything melts down, it's two guys, including Radio Raheem, get themselves, by the way, one of the guys, you'll forget this, but the actor's name is Giancarlo Esposito, most famously known as Gus Fring in Breaking Bad and others. But like, he's just playing, obviously he's 89, he's a very young guy. They walk in with the ghetto blaster blasting, and they just start yelling at Sal about, like, you got to put some black people on. And over a beef that trivial, right, a demand that's, I mean, you could say from Sal's perspective that he's being a bad businessman because he's not, he ought to just cater to his clientele a little bit and put up, you know, somebody just to mix it up a little bit because that's who his customers are. But on the other hand, it sort of reminds me of today's liberalism where it's like, substance? Who cares about substance? Like, I just want to count, right? Yeah. How many of this do you have and how many of that do you have? And if there's no brothers on the wall, as they're saying, then like, it's bad. So just put some, like, the whole thing ends on this, and you have a death and a riot and arson, the place gets burned down and stuff like that, all over the pictures on the wall. That just sort of seems like a microcosm of today's
2: and
1: liberalism.
2: And this seems like a right-wing Twitter, like AI-generated script. Yeah. I mean, this seems very right-wing.
0: Well, not submitting to these demands also then is justification for, you know, burning things down, committing violence, etc. This is great. I think our listeners are going to watch the Knicks game and go watch after that, after they see Spike Lee celebrating on courtside. They'll go watch the right-wing classic, Do the Right Thing.
1: Yeah. I haven't followed it at all, but I guess they're up 3-1. So they could still lose. It happens,
0: right? That's true.
2: All right, gentlemen. Well, it's been great to talk about the culture with Mike Anton, and we're going to hold you to it.
0: Yes.
2: That draft isn't in the next year. You're going to hear from our chat.
1: I think that because a lot of it focuses on the swimmers trying to make the Olympics, and the plot will take us through at least the fall of 2028, then the book needs to be published. So again, I'm saying this so that I'm on the record so people can point and shame me.
0: Uh-huh.
1: The book needs to be published in the spring of 28, it seems to me.
0: You got to get going, man. You know how slow publishing is.
1: Yeah.
0: So you got to get that manuscript in like, you know, you got about 10 months to be safe, okay? I don't mean to apply any undue pressure, but publishing's a slow business, unfortunately.
1: Yeah.
0: All right. This was great. Thanks, Michael. Really appreciate it.
1: All right. Good to see you. All
0: right. See you. See you guys.
1: Bye.
9: So the Havana Syndrome type weapons have existed since the 50s. The Insurrection Act allows the president to use military force inside the United States of America.
11: We are looking at war that will happen in the blink of an eye.
9: It specifically addresses what a threat space is in terms of nuclear weaponry.
11: So after Venezuela, there's this clip going around with Jack Ryan, where he's in a classroom and he's like, tell me the biggest threat to the United States and I think the Western Hemisphere. He might have even said the world. And everybody has a suggestion, and he says Venezuela. And that clip was going around like, look at this. This is magic. Look, I mean, you know, it's like The Simpsons. But you were one of the consultants on that. You were one of them that said, no, Venezuela. Why did you say that?
9: Mm-hmm. Well, also, to be clear, I wasn't just a consultant. I was in that writer's room every day wow. in and day out. Jack Ryan season one and season two.
11: Wow.
9: And so it was like, and you know, it's a collaborative effort, by the way. It's not like we're all working together to figure out the best storyline, but the actual capture, the assault on the compound was something that I brought in a bunch of, you know, air quotes, former military folks help the writer's room understand how we could portray that kind of a killer capture mission authentically. And that's obviously what we did.
11: And so you wrote a book about kill and capture, but the rest of the world, and I think this probably even goes to military people, were shocked by how that went down. I mean, it puts America in a different place, militarily speaking, I think. It shows maybe we have things that nobody understands, and we're far more advanced than what anybody thought. How shocked were you at how that went down?
9: Well, I was shocked for a very different reason. And I think for me, I'm always looking at the technical aspects of things in terms of the military equipment, in terms of the planning, what's called. And then also how it sits in the long line of history, meaning the militaries and the CIA's kill or capture missions since the invention of the sort of CIA became an organization after World War II and dealt with organizations like Delta Force. So to me, that's what's shocking is how it's absolutely changing. And you know, we can get into the details of that because that's what I find really interesting.
11: So I do want to get into that because the one thing I hate the things the CIA has done. Much of it is good, but a lot of it is not good. And I think a lot of the world hates us because we have had these policies of we're going to just depose somebody and we're going to pick the next person for you. And so the idea of self-rule and everything else, it just becomes, this is America's guy. And that hasn't worked out well for us many times. And it's very short-term thinking. And I've always hated that. What I liked about this, and also at the same time simultaneously disliked, is that we didn't topple the regime. The vice president, who, duly elected or not, she's not a fan of the United States. She's not like our pick. But we took the one person out at the top and said, you are in violation of these things, and we're not necessarily picking the next person. Is that unusual for us? Is that new thinking?
9: It is unusual. And what's also interesting is that if you look at the presidents and you approach, if you're like me, a historian who writes specifically about military and intelligence, you can see how the president, or at least I can, is impacted by both his predecessors,
11: mm-hmm.
9: and because presidents are briefed on what the mm-hmm. other guys have done and who they want to emulate. And then also they want to set their own sort of stamp on, you know, special activities, right. if you will. Euphemism for this kind of thing, a killer capture mission. But this current president never ceases to amaze me. And that was true in the last his last term as well. And when I say amaze, meaning the playbook is not by any stretch predictable, or right. rather it doesn't
11: standard.
9: Follow a footprint.
11: Right.
9: Yes, it is not standard. But it's interesting. I almost used the word fun, and that's a terrible word.
11: Yeah, it's not fun,
9: but it's intriguing to look at how these different presidents approach all this, and also how they are impacted by their own successes or failures.
11: Mm-hmm.
9: And that's where it gets really interesting, because you can go all the way back to Kennedy and look at how his personal embarrassment over one organization's failed killer capture mission mm-hmm. impacts the world going forward.
11: Mm-hmm. You know, I think that's one thing that people don't understand that I really like about Donald Trump. In ways, scares the hell out of me, because he's playing very high stakes games. But it seems logical to me, at least I can understand why he's doing things that I think even world leaders are missing. He is saying, I am not playing by the old rules, because he sees the old rules getting us from Bretton Woods to where we are now. And he doesn't believe we're in a good place. Those, you know, might have been good for the time back in the 40s and 50s. But the world has changed, and so I'm not playing by the rules. And I think it took them quite a while before the world started waking up and going, wait. At what point do you think the world is going to catch up to him and say, okay, I can predict what he's going to do next? Are we there yet or not?
9: Well, I think your observations are super interesting, and they point to something I think about also, which is like, I write about history, and it's easier to look at operations through the lens of history and then kind of, you know, reverse engineer your opinion. I mean, and I mean that with all humility, that is actually easier. What you just commented on is saying, here's what's happening in the present day. And that is a lot harder.
11: Mm-hmm.
9: It is a lot harder to know. And so it's kind of like a comfort being a historian. But what's crazy about this is that I am repeatedly being like asked to comment on things that we thought were history that are actually present day, right? So
11: meaning,
9: if you just look at...
11: Meaning what?
9: Meaning I did not expect to be writing, you know, suggesting to the Jack Ryan writers team, hey, let's do an authentic killer capture mission inside the you know,
11: right.
9: Venezuela.
11: Right.
9: And then have it essentially become kind of true reality.
11: Right.
9: That is where it gets awkward.
11: I want to just touch on Greenland here for a second.
9: Yes, by all means.
11: I think he, and help me out. I talked to him about 5 months ago, 6 months ago. And I said, you're rewriting Bretton Woods. You're just rewriting the whole thing. And he said, yes, good observation. Yes, I am. And when I look at what he's saying about Greenland, my God, I don't want to take that over. I don't want to be sewing a 51, you know, 51st star on the flag. I don't want any of that kind of stuff to happen. But I think this is him, to understand this, he is saying, in my opinion, Europe has failed. They're going in the wrong direction. They are not going to be able to protect themselves. They're just failing right now, and they don't seem to be waking up at all. And we have to protect our own hemisphere. And so we have to have control of Greenland. A, am I reading that right? B, how does Europe respond to that? And is there a chance that we can get what we need from Greenland without, you know, sending in military or doing something like that?
9: Well, I think what you're also pointing out is very important point about what the president, and let's call him POTUS, what a POTUS wants to do, what they have the power to do, which is mostly the answer is everything, in my opinion, and my understanding. And then what happens, the events that happen, and then how the public perception then moves the rudder on what happens moving forward. And so the closest analogy I could make to this president's term is like if you look back at the Eisenhower administration after Truman, right? But everything was happening in secret. And this, and I say this because this is when like Greenland became this key focal point in the nuclear threat from the Soviet Union. But everything that Eisenhower did was done in secret. There were no conversations between him and someone like yourself, like a president and a, right? There was, it was he and his advisors, his special group, that's always what they're called, deciding the fate of the world, in essence, or deciding what we would do, we being the United States. And so, and then the world would see the results of that a decade later.
11: Correct. I keep saying to my audience, you don't understand. You will not understand what he has done in his first year for 10 years, maybe five. But it's not. People are like, we're not getting anything done. No, no, no. Good or bad, mountains are being moved. But you won't understand why for maybe a decade. Exactly like Eisenhower. Even though he's saying it out front, some of it, I don't think people connect it.
9: Yes. And then there also is now this new sort of pressure on what happens in the present tense, which is based on public opinion, which didn't exist in the 1950s. It simply didn't exist. People were just way behind the curve.
11: Right.
9: And now you're talking about a daily dose of opinion from billions of people around the world, which does impact not only the president's opinion of what he might do, but what others do, what Europe does, what China does. And so it's completely new territory. And it's interesting for us to discuss. I cannot encourage people enough to read history, because then it takes the sort of you know, impact, like, how could we be so crazy as to, you go, well, wait, we have been doing this. Look at the kill or capture missions since Eisenhower.
11: Yeah.
9: And then begin to understand how this fits into the big scheme of things so that one's opinion is a little bit more informed. And I think you have actually a better take on the narrative as it's unfolding, and with no doubt understanding that it's a new world.
11: Yeah. And I don't even know. I feel weird every day. You know, my job is to give opinions, and I feel less and less qualified to give those opinions every day, because we're dealing with things that, if he's right, it's going to change the world, I think, for a much better and freer world, in my opinion. But if he's wrong, it could be catastrophic. I mean, you just look at, he seems to, when it came to Venezuela, I felt like he took, you know, the old term, you know, two birds with one stone. I felt like he took one stone and knocked out 200 birds. I mean, everything, China, everything is affected by that. And at some point, you're backing these big countries into corners. And that's when countries or anybody becomes dangerous, is when they are like, I have no other thing I can do. And I think, correct me if I'm wrong, you probably know better than I, but I think that most wars, if not all wars, all begin with just a simple miscalculation. Somebody has miscalculated. And I hope it's not us. Do you have any comment on that? thought?
9: Yes, I would. Here's what comes to mind, and it sounds like a tangent, but stay with me. In the first Trump administration, when he chose to kill General Soleimani, Iranian sort of military chief in a drone strike, I was stunned. I remember thinking, I mean, it was so unusual, the specifics of doing that.
11: Right.
9: And bravado with which that was done. And short of Iran, you know, threatening to kill Pompeo and others, nothing has really happened on that. But again, we just don't know. We, the general person, does not understand how that impacted Israel, how that impacted Hezbollah, how that impacted the entire terrorist organization across the Middle East. And I think that is a little bit of a sort of maybe poetic analogy that I'm trying to get at with this current, capture mission. But the specifics of this capture mission are astonishing to me because it was so successful. That is what is hard to wrap one's head around, at least for me. Killing Soleimani is a lot easier. Drone striking someone. I mean, this was an astonishingly huge operation. And what if it had failed?
11: It would have been catastrophically bad.
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11: People, this is the Blaze Radio Network. Remarkable. And, you know, one of those ripple effects is, you know, Venezuela is supposed to have the best of China and the best of Russia protecting it, and none of it worked. I mean, I thought about the Chinese salesman that was going to go to the big convention for weapons that is now looking at all their customers who are saying, wait a minute, what the hell happened there? How good is this? Because America, you didn't even launch a missile. How did that happen? What, do we have something new? Do you know?
9: Well, I don't know. I don't know. And this is why it's, and I mean that as like an interesting thought experiment.

0: Yeah,
1: maybe,
0: a miracle.
1: I don't want to say,
0: no,
1: yeah,
0: a miracle.
1: But just a bunch of events working at the right. There were 150 aircraft involved.
0: Yeah.
1: I mean, the CIA was in, you know, conducting intelligence surveillance and reconnaissance prior. There's this strange detail of the president, by his own admittance, calling Maduro and, you know, giving him a heads up, which is just, how did that work? We don't know any of this. We don't know what is actually propaganda or, you know, or call it what you will, sort of narrative that you want to tell. These are interesting times.
0: We knew the CIA had been monitoring him, Maduro, and knew where every family member was, knew, you know, the guys going in, knew the dog's name. I mean, knew everything. Quickly, how unusual is that?
1: That's not unusual at all from what I understand.
0: Okay.
1: I mean, in other words, the guys who, I remember the Jack Ryan writers team going, this is going back to the, you know, that tweet, being shocked to learn, and it's a detail I know, but that I had, you know, forgotten how interesting it is that the CIA or the military, they work together in situations like this, essentially has the architectural plans every important building in every foreign country. And you can fill in the dots why.
0: Yeah, I mean, it was amazing. It was amazing to me when we bombed the nuclear facility that we had been running dry runs of that bombing back in the early 2000s, and that we had built that bomb specifically for that. And again, 20 years ago, it's amazing the things that we have filed away and the things that we're working on, just so if the president says, we're going to do that, they're ready. It's incredible.
1: That is absolutely correct. And it's also why I like looking at history to really drill down on these events of the past. And I do it from documents, you know, that are declassified, as well as firsthand accounts from the operators who were involved in those missions, so that you can become a little bit educated about, you know, what might happen in the future. But I am fascinated by this mission, and I cannot wait for a little time to pass and be able to learn more.
0: The Havana Syndrome weapon that, you know, they tried to say for a long time that that wasn't real. And I'm like, I don't know. It sounds pretty specific that our people are coming back and going to the hospital and saying the same things were happening to them. Is it possible that we now have that? Is it possible we use that on this mission?
1: Well, from what I understand, that what you're referring to is directed at people.
0: Right.
1: Right. So it's working to injure people, and it's injuring people in a long-term manner, like short-term, medium-term, but also really long-term.
0: So then the sonic weapons then would be more mass to make you vomit or do whatever it is. Those kinds of weapons, they're different in your opinion.
1: Yeah. I mean, I've written about these in almost every one of my books because they always connect. So the Havana Syndrome type weapons have existed since the 50s. I'm just stunned I'm stunned when reporters were saying, this sounds like it's made up. I mean, it's there historically. Of course it exists. Of course it exists. But in terms of the sonic weapons, I wrote about those in my book, DARPA, about the Pentagon's brain. They exist. I've interviewed people who have volunteered to be civilian recipients of those sonic weapons, you know, to see if it actually incapacitates them. Those are short-term weapons, usually, by the way. You can just Google them and find them and read the
0: documents. So why haven't we used them more? Or have we? We just didn't notice. And do you think they were used on this mission?
1: We do use them. The real remarkable situation about this mission is that it was a confluence of events that all came together, working together. When the reference, I can't remember if it was the president or the chief of staff, said that we, you know, took out the electronics.
0: Yeah.
1: Right. That's an old technique that goes back to Gulf War I, which is what we did to Iraq, you know, to the entire system in the first night.
0: Right. Those were I mean, we've had E6s. I think that's what they are. Those E6s, we've had those forever that go in. They're the first ones to go in. They jam everything. But to come in with, I don't remember the number, 26 helicopters, slow and low, and no missiles.

0: missile was even launched at them? That's hard to explain.
1: Well, there's no question that that's new technology. And there's always new technology in these missions. Remember the bin Laden raid or kill when they killed bin Laden? That involved new technology with a stealth helicopter that was only unveiled when a piece of the helicopter got left behind.
0: Oh, that's right. That's right.
1: So these are always like secret pieces of technology that we don't know about until they make an appearance on the battlefield. That's the F-117 in Iraq. This is, again, this is history. So it will be interesting to learn eventually what those specific weapons were. But by now, China and Russia already know about them, right, and are developing, if they hadn't sooner.
0: So, you know, I talked to the president about this, about why are we still building aircraft carriers when we know in 3 years, just through AI, everything is going to change. And we're already seeing with the use of drones and everything else. And I equate the time period that we're in to World War One, when Europe came in with all of the horses and they were going to fight it with the horses. And they had no idea that the tank was going to change everything, that you had gas, that, you know, we had flamethrowers, and it was going to be a completely different world. And it shocked and horrified the world. And I keep thinking that the next big conflict, God forbid, is going to shock the world at how efficient man has become in killing in war. Do you agree with that?
1: Well, I think your World War One analogy is pretty brilliant and also terrifying.
0: Yeah.
1: Because, you know, let's not forget the chemical weapons that were used.
0: Right.
1: The mustard gas.
0: Yeah.
1: And remember that at the end of World War One, everyone agreed that was the war to end all wars.
0: Right.
1: Because war was so perceived horrible. As so horrible. It had gotten so mechanized. And you had all these treaties that came out of it, Geneva, et cetera, you know, prohibiting chemical weapons, et cetera, only to be completely defied.
0: Mm-hmm.
1: And so you're absolutely right. I mean, which is the reason why all of this must be to prevent a World War III.
0: Yes.
1: Must be full stop, end of sentence. It is dangerous time with weaponry accelerating to a degree that none of us have any idea about. That is how the Defense Department is structured. They are working on weapon systems we are not meant to know about.
0: I will tell you that I saw, when I first saw the drones take out people in a tank in Ukraine, and how it just waited for them, and there was no escape. It knew how many people were in, and it would follow each one, and there's nowhere to go. And I thought, oh my gosh, put that at scale, put that on Taiwan. I mean, that is, it's just horrifying. And I know that the one thing that truly frightens President Trump, because if he brought it up once to me, he's brought it up 1,000 times in private conversations, you don't ever want a nuclear war. He's like, Glenn, I helped rebuild it. You have no idea the destruction that can happen. You do not want a nuclear war. And so I know he's trying to prevent those things. But at the same time, I wonder if we're looking over the horizon and seeing, is there something almost as horrific as a nuclear weapon? I mean, the problem is nuclear weapon, as you just so vividly outline in your book. You push that button and it's over. And that we're not looking at those kinds of weapons, I hope. But we are looking at war that will happen in the blink of an eye. Battles that will be started and over in a blink of an eye.
1: You brought up an interesting point there that maybe I'll tell an anecdotal story about, that has to do with acceleration of weaponry. When you spoke of the Ukrainian drones, I think it's really interesting to consider that drones didn't exist until they did exist in the summer of 2000. I mean, they existed. There were tiny implementations on the battlefield in Vietnam, but it was the CIA who really brought the drone to the battlefield in a mission that is kind of analogous, or at least important, to what happened with Maduro. So It was the summer of 2000. Clinton was president and the CIA wanted to kill bin Laden. This was a year before 9/11. And this is because of his attacks against embassies in Africa.
0: Right.
1: And the CIA specifically went to Clinton and asked for permission. They had been developing these drones. I interviewed all the original players in It's in Surprise, Gilvanish. But they went to the president and the president said, no, we will not do that. You need to have an FBI agent with you when you have to give bin Laden the opportunity to be arrested.
0: Wow.
1: And do you see my analogy?
0: Yeah,
1: this is exactly what happened with Maduro. They had FBI agents with them.
0: Mm-hmm.
1: And so my take on hearing about that was, you know, this kind of circular, when the sort of horseshoe comes together, you had, you know, the CIA was furious that Clinton wouldn't give them permission to kill bin Laden, which much of the world would look back and say, too bad that they didn't. Okay.
0: Mm-hmm.
1: He wanted to do it the legal way and bring in an FBI agent. The CIA said, that's ridiculous. It will never work. And so instead, the CIA developed the Predator drone. And, you know, the rest is history about that, going all the way up to your comments about Ukraine. And then you come around full circle where all these weapons, you know, sort of more conventional and also modern day battlefield weapons go in and take out Maduro, but actually arrest him.
0: Yeah.
1: That just makes my head spin.
0: With
1: multiple layers of special operations, which, and I'm not saying I'm pro or, you know, against, for or against a capture mission. 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
0: Executive action initiatives, directives, right? And when I first found out about those, I don't know, I'm slow on the pickup sometimes. I've learned a lot about my country in the last 20 years. But when I found out about those, they've been going on for a long time, I was horrified. Just absolutely horrified. If that's not authoritarianism, I don't know what is, where the president can put in a directive and it's in there, and only the president and maybe one other person can know what it is, and it's only explain what a PEED is.
1: Well, you're talking about them in terms of, I believe, what I wrote about in Nuclear War, a scenario whereby they're in the briefcase. And I was speaking specifically to PEEDs that are directives for the president in the event that the president is going to launch a nuclear counterstrike.
0: But there are other kinds of PEEDs. They cover everything.
1: Oh, yes.
0: Yeah.
1: Oh, yes. Yeah. Absolutely. And we don't know about any of them. But again, this is something I've been writing about in all of my books, because the degree of presidential power, of executive branch power that exists and that has existed since World War II is astonishing, and most people do not realize or know about. And it's only when some of these radical, you know, situations come to the fore that people learn about them. And then I think many people are astonished to learn about them, but it would probably be better to understand how they've always been there. And it's literally just a matter of who uses what kind of authority. You know, you saw during the Bush administration, the real exercise of that executive authority for the first time in the modern era. But they had always been there. Going back to, interestingly, because Dick Cheney was the vice president, some people say he was acting like the president. Mm-hmm. Touché. But, you know, I write in Surprise, Kill, Vanish about how Dick Cheney and Donald Rumsfeld were the chief of staff and the deputy chief of staff to Ford after Nixon was impeached. Mm-hmm. This is where you can see absolutely the resurgence, the rebirth of executive authority that came directly out of Rumsfeld and Cheney's fear that the church hearings, sorry for too much history.
0: No, it's
1: church
0: great. Hearings, I love it.
1: What investigated the CIA over the assassinations, right? So the church hearings are happening, and we need to, everyone's screaming and shouting, we need to get rid of the power of the CIA. And meanwhile, inside the executive office, the power is being protected and restored. This is the way of the executive branch. And it's better to know it, I believe, than to be the ostrich who pretends it doesn't exist. When the proverbial four-letter word hits the fan, you better believe that executive authority comes out. And that's what you're talking about with the PEEDs. You know, they can come out of that briefcase or the file whenever the president wants. And you're looking at that right now with what's happening domestically. And so all of these things entwine and become super interesting.
0: I am really concerned. I don't like secret stuff. And I do believe that there are things that we as a nation have to keep secret. And I like that. But we are secret about everything. And so the secret of things we shouldn't be secret about, you know, we've overclassified everything. And that gives power to a lot of people that maybe shouldn't have power. And I'm I'm very concerned at the, about the growth of the intel agencies for because it is almost like I said this to somebody that I can't reveal who it is, but you would know who they are. And they were very high up in intel. And he's not necessarily not a fan of intel and what's going on or a fan. But I asked him, I said, if the intel is out of control, if it's almost like they're their own fiefdom, that they can do whatever they want, you know, they don't really report to anybody because a lot of times nobody knows what they're doing. I said, are they their own little kingdom? Can they ever be stopped if that's true? And shockingly to me, this man said to me, no, I don't think you ever undo that without just resetting everything. Do you hold that view?
1: I hold a view that shares some of that, but also sort of expands a little bit, starting with this. You know, many people think of the CIA as the intelligence community, not acknowledging that there are 17 intelligence agents that we know of. So I'm assuming there are more. Just look at NRO, the National Reconnaissance Office, which was a classified office from 1960 to 1993, I believe, maybe 92. So for 30 some odd years, it existed, and no one in the United States of America that didn't hold a top secret SEI clearance knew it even existed. This was the satellite agency, in essence. And so to your question, how powerful is the intel world? It's very, very powerful. It's also important. Essentially, they are there to give intelligence to the president to prevent military action. This is also transforming in the world in which we live, where intelligence is used not necessarily to prevent, you know, military action, but to foster it. But I think the biggest problem that listeners, viewers would benefit from thinking about is that after 9/11, this new organization, the Director of National Intelligence, this office was created. And that's what Tulsi Gabbard is currently the director of. And from my understanding of decades on reporting and intelligence, is there is a, I don't want to say hostility, but there is a rivalry, if you will.
0: Yeah.
1: Or a clash of cultures between the CIA and the, you know, and the DODN. And so things are stovepiped there, which ironically was the whole reason that organization created.
0: Right.
1: And again, that is interesting. All this stuff is really interesting to me, Glenn, because it's human nature.
0: Yeah.
1: You know, what you see, you kind of see in your own family or your tribe or your extended family or your tribe, and people getting power or prestige and then kind of wanting a little more. And so I think these are human, at the core, they're human issues for somebody like me to think
0: about. Can they be corrected? I mean, that's the beauty of our Constitution. Average length of a Constitution survival is like 17 years. You know, we're coming up, you know, over 200 years. And that's for a reason, I think, because for a lot of those years, it actually had the checks and balances. Our founders, they studied human nature. And, you know, they didn't predict that, like, for instance, Congress would just give up their power and say, no, give it to the agencies, because they didn't want to take responsibility for anything. So there's a few things that, you know, over time they didn't expect humans to do. But we don't have, especially on secret stuff, there doesn't seem to be checks and balances that work. You know, there's always a backdoor, always a way you can get around it. And that's the real problem. They don't see, and this is not just the intelligence agency, nobody seems to be carry ultimate responsibility for anything. You know, you don't know who do I go to? Who do I go to? Who do I fire? Who made that? It's always kind of just nebulous, and nobody really seems to have responsibility, even though you know people have responsibility. You just, as a citizen, don't know who it is. Does that make sense?
1: Yeah, absolutely, it makes sense. I because I am an eternal optimist, which I know people find shocking because I write about the grimmest subjects.
0: Yeah, I know.
1: Possible, but I really am an eternal optimist. And I see the situation that we're in now as I see history, which is as a work in progress, as a work in progress. And so I like to be aware of what's happening in the moment, obviously, but I like to look at how far we've come and where things have gotten better, not necessarily where they've gotten worse.
0: Yeah.
1: Because I think you have to, otherwise you can be, you know, pessimism, I think, leads to paranoia, and that is deeply dangerous, especially for the citizenry, because that's certainly what I am part of.
0: Right.
1: And so I'm just examining the leaders and the operators as those who are really holding the reins of power. But what's the role of the citizen? Well, I personally think to be curious, how you and I started this conversation off camera, that's where the role of the citizen lies, because this business of everybody thinking they are like quarterbacking the president's moves or the Secretary of State, or I mean, that I find a little suspect, because one cannot imagine what it would be like to wear the moccasins of those individuals.
0: Oh my gosh. I can't tell you, for the first time, I mean, I've been watching this stuff for a long time. But for the first time, we are under this president. I have seen him make moves that affect billions of lives. And if it's wrong, it affects billions of lives in a negative way. And I have thought to myself, I don't know how many times, I am too much of a coward to be in the shoes of Rubio or Trump. Out of responsibility, you know what I mean? I would be like, this affects so many people. I don't know if I'm qualified to be the one to make the decision. And it takes a special person, if you can take it out of arrogance and keep it under control. It does take a special kind of person that can look at all of it and go, no, we're doing that. Otherwise, you'd be bouncing around over and over again and not accomplishing anything. He is really... good or bad, he is bold and making decisions that I would never want to be around. Never. Can't imagine it. I'd never sleep.
1: I mean, look, I think that I specifically do not write about politics. No one has any idea what my political affiliations are. So I want to tell you about what happened and what is happening, and hopefully let people make their own decisions about things. But I believe that it's really important for the citizenry to continue to have an objective. Like, I would hope that people would be like, maybe I can benefit from being a little less tribal.
0: Yes.
1: Right?
0: Yes.
1: Then you can look back through the lens of history and maybe find errors where, you know, the course needed to be corrected and where America has gone astray in its leadership, and then how to get back toward, you know, a better way forward. But with that said, and what we have been discussing is that you also have this situation whereby the world, all of us on this, the world is changing so rapidly because of the momentum of technology that everybody has to step up and recognize that decisions need to be made about the direction of some of these major national security issues, you know, in an expedited manner. And that's the real problem with the Congress. You have this old sort of lethargic Congress that can't get anything done. And meanwhile, the world is moving forward at lightning speed.
0: Yeah.
1: And so then that just gives the executive more power.
0: Yeah.
1: The president's lean on his ability to create executive orders and do what the perception of the White House needs to be.
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0: We are facing things that are so consequential that you cannot think about it with a team jersey. You have to be rational. Reasonable, you have to know history. I did a monologue recently on the Insurrection Act, and I went back to Shay's Rebellion because I know the founders did not like authoritarianism. They didn't. But they were also afraid of tyranny coming in a mob or tyranny coming with the banner of liberty. You know what I mean? And so, and that is really tough to balance those two. And with the Whiskey Rebellion and Shay's Rebellion, they sent in the troops. And as I'm reading the Constitution, it seems pretty clear to me, at least. But you have to be so careful. I mean, they were, George, if you read the words of George Washington on the Whiskey Rebellion, he was very, very careful. He did not want to do that because he didn't want to send the wrong signal to people, you know, that, yep, we're the big state coming in. He was so against that. But yet he rode in with the troops himself to put it down. How do you view the things that we are going through now? I see this as a completely different time in America. This is one that people that do what you do are going to be studying for maybe centuries. This is such a pivotal time in world history.
1: Well, the two differences right now between now and then, most particularly which we've been discussing, have to do with speed of action, speed of participation, and the degree of force involved, the degree of lethality, right?
0: Yeah.
1: And, you know, you see that right now inside America, and I couldn't agree with you more that the team jerseys need to come off, because the danger of, you know, being blinded literally by wanting your team to win is profoundly undemocratic. You would want to be curious and say, well, those guys are right about that, but I disagree with that. And that, and that is not what we see happening with
0: almost just as, if not more importantly, they're right about this, wrong about that. What does the Constitution say? I mean, my team is Team Constitution and Team Bill of Rights. You know, that's the team. Because that's what's gotten us through all of these really tough times. And the minute we start playing with that or not taking that seriously, the entire thing falls apart. And you're not America. So it doesn't matter if your team wins or not, because you're not what we were created to be.
1: Mm-hmm. Well, I appreciate that a lot. I think in any situation, you want to have your North Star. You want to have your guiding principles. You want to be able to refer to a set of, you know, organized ideas so that you can, course correct your own potential tribalism, which is also in our DNA. I mean, we wouldn't have survived if we weren't a bit tribal and we didn't sort of have a little bit of protect your own. And so this is the balance.
0: Except we were always e pluribus unum for the most part. We've had tribalism break us apart, but we usually came back to the one thing that brought us together, and that was the Constitution and Bill of Rights. The understanding, my father used to say this all the time, I will argue against your point of view till the day I die. I think you are completely wrong, but I will fight to the death for your right to say it. And we've lost that. We've lost that. You know, I have no problem if you want to protest, and maybe you can take us through the Insurrection Act, what it gives the president authority to do and not do here. But I don't ever want to stifle protest. I don't ever want to pick people up because they're protesting this or that. But the minute, as I read it, the minute you obstruct the federal government from doing its due course and you are using violent means to do that, you've kind of backed the government into a corner to where, well, what am I going to do? Stop doing our job? Well, I mean, how else do you react to that? Can you go through the Insurrection Act a bit?
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9: This Hope everyone had a wonderful weekend and that you're having a great start to your week. Guess what? Guess what? God's eternal plan of redemption is going off without a hitch. Can you believe that? I can believe it because instead of looking at the news or looking at social media to tell me what's up, I can look at the word of God. I can look to Jesus. Hebrews 13:8 says that Jesus Christ is the same yesterday, today, and forever. Yes and amen. He does not change. His love for you does not wax or wane. God's approval of you does not wax or wane because it's not dependent upon your performance. It's not dependent upon what you earn or how you're able to clean yourself up. It doesn't work like that. It is dependent upon Jesus, who is perfect forever and who shed his blood for you on the cross. And if by grace through faith you believe in him, you are justified and your slate has been wiped clean and you can stand before the holy God of the universe fully confident. That is really good news. No matter what else is going on in your life, like that is a good enough piece of news to rejoice in. And even when it seems like things are falling apart in your life, even when it seems like things are falling apart in the world, when things are getting worse and worse, things are crazy in the media, things are crazy in politics, things are crazy in geopolitics, nothing surprises God. Nothing takes him aback. Nothing throws him off. He is calling his sheep to himself and the gates of hell will not prevail against the church. Yes, and amen. And so I just wanted to start you off as we do every single week, every single Monday, with that good news and preach that to yourself every single day, especially on the days when anxiety just threatens to consume you. God's eternal plan of redemption is going off without a hitch. He sees you, he hears you, and he really does care. That's good news. All things are working together for the good of those who love him, who are called according to his purpose. That is Romans 8:28. All right, let's get into today's subject, which is topical, but we tie in theology as we always do. On Mondays, we try to talk about something that is going on, something that is trending. It could be an idea, it could be a video, or like today, it could be a book. And then talk about, all right, what does God's word actually say about this versus what the world is calling trendy, what the world is calling popular and good and true. Let's stack it up against God's word and see how it holds up. Today, we're talking about Yesteryear. This is the bestseller from Carol Claire Burke. This is the debut novel of Burke. It was published in April of this year. It reached number one on the New York Times bestseller list shortly after publication. New York Times best book of the year so far. Appeared among the most popular books on Apple Books. Topped the publisher's weekly hardcover fiction bestseller list, Good Morning America book club pick for April 2026. And not only that, but it is also being made into a movie with Anne Hathaway. Here's the ad for that. It's not one.
10: My name was Natalie Heller Mills, and I was perfect at being alive.
11: Sure.

0: can't wait to see you at Yesteryear.
1: Okay, a little strange. Now, y'all tell me if this is normal. I just find it odd that this book came out in April of this year, but that video with Anne Hathaway, by the way, I said it was an ad. It wasn't really, I guess, an ad for the movie, but just Anne Hathaway promoting the book and I guess teasing the fact that she's going to be playing Natalie in the movie. That was published in December of last year. I just don't know of many books that get that popular and that much traction before they're actually published. So obviously this was very well orchestrated. That means that this book is conveying a message that Hollywood wants us to hear, Hollywood wants us to believe, that the media wants us to believe. And that is why so much has been ginned up around this, because it is echoing a sentiment that is not only very popular already among a lot of liberal women, progressive intelligentsia and Hollywood, but it is also trying to convince us of something. It is also trying to scare us away from something. So let's look at what that something is and the message that I believe it's trying to convey. And by the way, I listen to this book. I typically like to read my fiction in, you know, its paper form, but this time I needed to read it quickly because I was writing an article about it. And so I listened to it and I will just tell you, it is gripping. The premise of the novel is extremely unique and I found it very listenable. So the idea is that there's this influencer trad wife woman named Natalie, okay? And so she is monetizing her life. She lives in this homestead. She's made a lot of money as an entrepreneur. She's a doting wife. Her husband is a part of this political dynasty, but also he's secretly cheating on her. And she is pretending to her Instagram followers to be a farmer, to be a stay-at-home mom, but really she's outsourcing all of these responsibilities to other people, but making money off of this fake persona. She's described as a Christian kind of loosely, but it's obvious that she's supposed to be very religious in a Christian way, but her inner monologue is characterized by spite and by bitterness, hatred of her husband, resentment in her life, constant comparison and critique of other people, judgmentalism. And so you see right away that we're supposed to see hypocrisy in this woman, which kind of resonates with a lot of what many of us feel about influencer culture. We've seen some of these people, Ruby Frank, there is a wellness influencer named Bella. I forget her last name. It was revealed that Ruby Frank didn't really have this happy mom, got it all together life that she was conveying on YouTube. She was abusing her children. This Bella wellness influencer said that she had healed herself of brain cancer through nutrition. And it ended up that the entire story was just a money-making scheme and it was fake. And so right away, this idea of an influencer not being who she is portraying herself to be for money, like, we understand it. It resonates with us. And you already from the beginning want this character to get her comeuppance. Like, put your politics to the side, whether or not you like trad wife culture. Right away, this character is very unlikable. And so when this character, and by the way, there are spoilers here. She's transported back to 1855 and basically forced to live the life that she is monetizing without the amenities that make that kind of homesteading life luxurious. You're like, yes, she is getting exactly what she deserves. But it is also extremely dark and extremely crass. So she goes back to 1855. She doesn't have electricity. She's got a primitive existence. She sees on the wall a calendar that says that they're in the 19th century. They're in 1855. She doesn't have all of her children there. They all kind of look like versions of her children, but they're not the same names as her children. They're not nice to her. And then she sees her husband, what looks like her husband, but he is really mean to her. He's abusive to her. There are sexually graphic abuse scenes. It's just really disturbing and dark. And so, at least for me, you go from thinking, okay, this hypocritical woman needs to be exposed for the fraud she is, to seeing, wow, this is a really harsh, intense punishment. To me, like, you can see Burke's intense hatred and resentment towards like the trad wife world and the trad life influencer trend, that this almost seems like a personal punitive narrative, like against women who promote this kind of lifestyle, with how extremely graphic and violent it gets against this main character, Natalie.
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1: After she's transported back to 1855, which happens like pretty early in the book, it kind of goes back and forth. And so we're seeing what her life is like in 1855, having to go through just all of these horrible things. Like, she gets this horrible deep cut in her ankle and she has to get it sewn together at home without any kind of pain medication. I mean, it's really just terrible, and probably similar to how life actually was in 1855. But then we also see her going to college, and what that was like, and basically how she became the influencer that she did. But here's the kicker, okay? Here's the kicker, is that actually we find at the end of the book that Natalie wasn't actually transported back to the past, because you don't actually know how or why she's transported back. It's not like a time machine novel. We're never told some witch came out of the forest and cast a spell on her and she was sent back to the 19th century. It's just she wakes up one day and her house is the same but different. And so then it's revealed that she never actually time traveled. After her social media entrepreneurial empire fell in real life in the 2020s, she and Caleb isolated themselves in a pioneer style existence. And her deteriorating mental state led her to construct this 1855 fantasy. And so her children, many of her children, because at the beginning she has lots of children, and then when she's transported back to 1855, she only has 4 children. They had gone no contact with her. They don't want to be with her anymore. And then her husband, Caleb, really did become abusive toward her. And so then we see that years later, Natalie is serving a 30-year prison sentence for child abuse when she returns to the ranch for an interview about her daughter's memoir. Her daughter in this book ended up writing a memoir about how terrible her life is and how terrible her mother was. So, like, it's a very sad and dark story. There are some humorous points in it, certainly, and there's some lightheartedness. And again, there's certainly some parts of it that will resonate with you. We all are familiar with the dangerous pitfall of influencer culture, which is deception. You want to see that kind of reprisal toward bad actors, towards villains, and you never really start to like Natalie and all of this. But again, you can see that, okay, there is almost a malice behind this story and how it is written and the punishment that is doled out that seems to me ideological. It seems to me personal. You can see this kind of sentiment echoed, or at least the unlikability of the main character by Harper's Bazaar, a decidedly unlikable protagonist. In my article, I called her an antagonistic protagonist. That's what she is. The New Yorker criticized the characterization more broadly, arguing that Natalie comes across as more of a caricature than a real person, making it harder for the novel to succeed fully. And that is true. We'll get to more of that in a second. Natalie is relentlessly self-absorbed and unlikable, which made it tough to stay invested in her journey. And I've seen the author talk about this. She wanted this person to become unlikable. I think she wanted her to become a caricature because I believe to this author that Natalie represents conservative Christian women. And she does not want the reader to have empathy for the different facets of conservative Christian women. She did not want to present Natalie as kind of struggling morally or ethically with some of her choices. She didn't want to present her as someone who is actually virtuous underneath, but is a victim of her own circumstances or ideology or anything. She wanted her to be so so hate-inducing so that when you see that kind of person represented in real life, you will also feel hatred toward her. That's my thought behind that. I do agree with a lot of this criticism that a book is more successful and really does transport you out of this present moment when the characters are tough, like when you don't know whether to like them or to hate them. I think about Tony Soprano. Like, this is the best example of this. Obviously, he's a mobster. He's a terrible person. He's murdered people. He cheats on his wife. He's abusive. He has all these terrible things. And yet you find yourself feeling badly for him. You find yourself kind of trusting him. You find yourself thinking, I think that I would go into business with Tony Soprano. And that is the brilliance of the writers. I think of shows like that to show you even, okay, more lighthearted, someone like Michael Scott. Michael Scott, you just want to be angry with him all the time. He's so immature. He says the dumbest stuff. But then he has these really redemptive moments where you're like, gosh, that was so insightful and so wise. And then you're like, no, I think he should continue to be the manager of Dunder Mifflin. And so it's that kind of complication, that nuance that reflects real life in so many ways and makes books like this more gripping. But the author didn't want to do that because the author explicitly says, this is a critique of America. This is a critique of America as a Christian nationalist nation, which means to me that not only is she criticizing trad life, trad wife culture, which, by the way, so have I. I have criticized the conflation of trad wife with biblical wife or biblical woman because they're not the same things. A biblical woman can be lived out. Biblical womanhood, Proverbs 31 woman, can be lived out in Manhattan. It can be lived out in a studio apartment. It can be lived out as a single woman who is serving her church and working hard where God has called her. It can be lived out on a homestead in Oklahoma. It can be lived out in underground churches in China. Christianity and Christian womanhood is not an aesthetic. It is a standard that is set forth in Scripture. So as long as we are living up to God's standards of what it means to be a godly woman, a godly wife, a godly mom, it doesn't really matter how it looks on Instagram, whether you dress your kids in polyester Paw Patrol shirts or in linen dresses and slacks. So that has been my critique, is that there's nothing wrong with tradition, nothing wrong with sourdough and homeschool and all of those things, but it is not synonymous with Christianity. And I think that that's really important for us to realize. The problem to me with Yesteryear is actually that this author makes the exact same mistake, is that she conflates Christianity and really all conservative Christians with hypocritical trad life influencing. She basically says that those things are interchangeable. And that to me is why I see such an ideological, malicious bent here. She said to the New York Times, "I feel like I've spent the last decade watching people in power try on and take off elements of religious strategy to see what works best." That sentence alone, I think, is true in a lot of ways. But she said, "I became obsessed with the idea that fundamentalism is pretty consistent for women across not just every thread of Christianity, but every religion. There is so much more in common between fundamentalists than separating them." She also goes on to say that this main character is a fundamentalist Christian. And this is really, to me, where her source material shines through. She said that she got a lot of her inspiration from Reddit. Now, Reddit, I believe, to be a cesspool of the worst of progressivism and anti-Christian hostility. She said Reddit was an incredible resource. Ex-Mormon Reddit, ex-evangelical Reddit, ex-Jehovah's Witness. These women who leave these communities are more aware of gender than probably any other women I know. They're so aware of what that performance is. Now, I can't dispel or disprove every single testimony on Reddit, and I don't want to. There are bad people who use religion certainly as a way to perform and then to mask hypocrisy. All of that is true, but Reddit is not the place to go for these testimonies or for an objective rendering of what these worldviews are like.

0: girl, whatever her name is, Caro Burke, she claims to have been raised Catholic, but it sounds like she was raised mostly in a secular home. She said that her parents didn't, quote, push God on her. She also expressed in the same New York Times interview that she was surprised at how many of her readers asked if the main character is Catholic. And she was like, yeah, most people think she's evangelical, but some people say she's Catholic. And I'm like, well, that is because I don't even know if she realizes the confusing language that she had woven into this book. There is a part in the beginning of the book, I believe, if I'm remembering, because I listened to it, where she talks about confirmation, that she was confirmed in the church. But then she also uses language like she was born again and baptized as a high schooler, Natalie, the main character. And I'm like, well, those two things don't really go together. Confirmation is something that's happened in the Catholic, that happens in the Catholic Church. Being born again and baptism by immersion when you're in high school is something that happens in the evangelical church. I don't even think it's something that happens in the Mormon church. So I don't know if that's just confusion on her part, theological confusion. That is Reddit tier misrepresentation of theology, though. So that doesn't surprise me. The hostility towards not just hypocrisy of trad influencers, but all kinds of conservative Christianity, which she lumps in as so-called fundamentalist. I think that is just the spirit that you see throughout this book. On Reddit, everyone who is outside of progressivism is called a fundamentalist. There really are fundamentalist Baptists or fundamentalist denominations. And you can see that the women aren't allowed to wear pants. They're not allowed to cut their hair. Very, very strict rules on all kinds of behavior and dress, but especially for women. And you really just break down and minimize what that word really means when you call people like me, which Reddit does, or anyone outside of progressivism who is a Christian, a fundamentalist. When you conflate those two things, what you're saying is that anyone who doesn't agree with you, who doesn't affirm LGBTQ, who doesn't believe abortion through all 9 months is great, they're all fundamentalists. And you know, C.S. Lewis in the Screwtape Letters, he talks about this, and he talks about, you know, Screwtape, the demonic perspective, is talking to his nephew, and he says, you know, I'm paraphrasing, but putting a stigma with the word Puritan has won thousands of souls to hell. And he is saying that what the demons want to do is to conflate self-righteous legalism with actual Christian virtue. If you call actual Christian virtues like chastity, for example, or like generosity, oh, that's Puritan, or oh, that's fundamentalist, that sure, I can believe some things about Christianity, but that kind of stuff is just too far, then you can scare people away from Christian virtue altogether. And that is certainly what has happened with fundamentalism. So it doesn't surprise me that Caro Burke has these feelings when she is consulting Reddit in her descriptions of what a Christian conservative woman is.
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4: 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Yesteryear book is a critique of America. It's a critique of America as a Christian nationalist nation. This is a Christian nationalist country right now. That's what she told the New York Times. Well, like fundamentalist, Christian nationalist is used to describe any Christian who is conservative, any Christian who's not on board with LGBTQ, any Christian who believes, like every other person of every belief system does, by the way, that we should be able to live out the fullness of our worldview and that it shouldn't be isolated to our homes, that we should be able to vote according to our belief system. We should be able to speak according to our belief system. We should be able to conduct our business in accordance with our belief system. Christian nationalists to these people, it doesn't really have any meaning. And if you read this book about Natalie, like there is nothing even remotely that is quote unquote Christian nationalist about her. And this author actually says that, you know, Natalie doesn't even have like enough knowledge of her own theology or enough wisdom about what she actually believes to understand her doctrines or to understand her real belief system. And yet she's a fundamentalist Christian nationalist. This is just a combination of all these different feelings of hostility that people have towards conservative Christians. It's the same thing that happens with The Handmaid's Tale. You know, outside of every conservative conference, you get a bunch of women who they have too much time on their hands. They need a hobby. They need a job. They need something. I mean, preferably like a family to take care of. And yet they are spending all of their free time donning these red robes. But if you read The Handmaid's Tale, its real parallel is the surrogacy industry, which really does pay women to subject their bodies to be incubators for men that they're not related to and that they don't love. And so it has nothing to do with conservatism or Christianity at all, in the same way that Yesteryear and the critique of trad wife influencer culture has nothing to do with Christianity and really has nothing to do with conservatism and doesn't have any real reflection in conservative Christianity. She also says Yesteryear just shows the dangers of traditionalism in general.
5: I find it absurd. I find the conversations that we're having right now to be patently absurd. Mm. We're trying to roll back no-fault divorce laws in order to get women to have more babies. It's so obviously gruesome. And I think that the fact that we are still having calm arguments about this on news channels is absurd to me. It's silly. It's ridiculous. And so much of Yesteryear was just trying to lean into the absurdity and the hyperbole of it all, of being like, it's all ridiculous. And every character in this book and all of their beliefs are up to the volume level of 11. But that's also what this conversation feels like to me in modern day. It feels unbelievably satirical to me that we are talking sincerely. We are watching politicians sincerely talk about the need to have 16-year-olds give birth more.
4: I haven't seen a single politician sincerely say, we need more teen moms. Please show me the politician who has that as their platform. I mean, you go from no-fault divorce to like the glorification of teen moms. I haven't seen that. I really, I don't want more 16-year-olds having babies. I definitely don't want anyone having babies and having sex outside of wedlock. At the same time, all babies are made in the image of God, and I want them to be born, and I want them to be cared for. That's not radical. The conversation about no-fault divorce is actually a very good one for a very long time. We did not have no-fault divorce. No-fault divorce made it really easy for people to get a divorce based on irreconcilable differences, vague reasons. Well, that's not good for families. It's not good for children. Children are the victims of divorce. There are biblical grounds for divorce, by the way. I'm not saying that there aren't, but irreconcilable differences is not one of them. And the willy-nilly way that we go about divorce in this country is not good. And the law shouldn't make it as easy as possible for people to get a divorce just because they've grown out of love or they have decided that they like That's not good. We want to make it as easy as possible for people to stay together. People are debating no-fault divorce so we can have more teen moms. And so she's talking about, we have such a hyperbolic conversation. You are hyperbolizing the conversation. You are the one doing the hyperbole. I don't see anyone actually representing what you're talking about. Now, just to show you like what kind of person she is, she also mocks Erica Kirk. Okay. So she mocked Erica Kirk for saying that we need to be watchful for kids being radicalized by online content after Charlie was murdered. That's 100% true. I guess that Brooke thinks that's funny. Here's that clip.
5: It's so housewife coded. It's so Erica Kirk from her $5 million mansion coded, but like also can I blame her when that's exactly the type of perspective I would expect from her? Hard to say.
6: Yeah, I can blame her. I'll blame her. You don't have to. I will. Okay. Onward.
7: Do you want your kid to be a thought leader or an assassin? That's where we're at.
6: Bars.
5: No in between.
4: So, you know, I see this so much with progressive women is that they'll point to someone like Erica Kirk or someone else and say, oh, those people are so mean. They're so awful. We need to have more empathy, but then they'll be cruel. I mean, they're the meanest girls on the block. They're the girls that sit around with their friends and talk about everyone else and how weird they are and how just silly they are and how dumb they are. I mean, that's exactly what she's doing. This is toxic femininity right there, but it's all justified. This is also the problem with empathy being your guidepost and empathy actually being the gauge of your morality. I see this kind of thing a lot. The people that preach the most about empathy have the least amount of empathy for the people that they disagree with, because the people they disagree with are not just people they disagree with in the progressive mind. They're enemies. They're the oppressors. And you shouldn't have empathy for the oppressors in their mind. You shouldn't have empathy for the people that are, you know, pressing down the minority or the woman or whatever. She certainly didn't want us to have empathy for Natalie. And in her mind, I think Erica Kirk and Natalie are basically the same. That's why virtue and objective goodness, and of course, as a Christian, biblical standards have to be your guidepost. Empathy when in submission to biblical standards can be great, but when it's the only thing guiding you, you are going to make your moral decisions and your decisions about kindness based on how you're able to relate to someone or whether you're not able to relate to someone. I saw someone, for example, say the other day that we don't need to have empathy for babies inside the womb because they don't have experiences like we have experiences. First of all, you're misunderstanding the whole exercise. We have experienced what they've experienced. Every single one of us is grown-ups. I'm kind of going off the trail now. But as grown-ups have experienced what a baby inside the womb has experienced. But because you can't remember that, that is why you're saying we shouldn't have empathy or give rights to babies inside the womb. That is the danger of empathy being your guidepost. I guarantee you, this author prides herself on being a very empathetic person, and here she is mocking someone like Erica Kirk because Erica Kirk is on the wrong side. She told the New York Times that all women were sold a false bill of goods, both liberal and conservative. She said, "We're all sold a bill of false goods, and that's true for conservative women and it's true for liberal women. The point of the book is that is not that one wins. In Natalie's mind, it's like the alternative doesn't look good. She doesn't want to work in an office and be miserable and poor. And so to pretend that it's like, why didn't you leave your husband and get a job at a marketing firm in downtown Manhattan and be broke and have a kid? It's like, that sounds awful." In some ways, okay, I kind of appreciate her attempt at nuance there. I do think that it's not like she makes the progressive characters in the book seem amazing. And so I will kind of give her some points for that. A really big critique that people have, something that people are pointing out, is that Natalie was actually inspired by a real life person, that Natalie was inspired by someone named Hannah Neilman of Ballerina Farm. I mean, it is really, really close. If you know who Ballerina Farm is, I won't call her a trad wife because she's actually said before that she's not, like, she doesn't don that moniker. She has said that she's a business owner, that she's an entrepreneur, that she's a beauty pageant queen, and that she doesn't take on that, that trad wife trend or take on that trad wife name. And I appreciate that. I actually don't follow, Ballerina Farm myself. I just, you know, it's not the kind of content that I follow. However, if I were her, I might be looking at my legal options when it comes to yesteryear, because the comparisons are so close. The same thing with 8 or 9 kids. Her husband comes from money. I think JetBlue money. I think his dad is CEO or owner of JetBlue or something. And that's the same with Natalie. In the book, I mean, that entire aesthetic that is described in the book is very similar to Neilman's homestead. I believe that she is in Montana, if I remember correctly. She also has a thriving business. She's also setting up a tripod to, you know, make her stuff, and her kids are in her videos. And obviously she's monetizing all of this. And I don't know her, you know, I don't know what her life is really like. We can go through some of these covers. She's also a ballerina. She's very beautiful. And she does make this life just, it looks glamorous and it looks fun. And she makes things look easy. I don't know anything about what things are like for her personally, but I have no reason to think that yesteryear is a reflection of who she is or what her family is like at all. I mean, social media is not real life. So I don't know who she is. She seems really sweet though. Like, she seems to just love to cook and love to homemake and to love to make things from scratch and to love to farm. She seems to love to have babies. Like, that's something that comes easily for her. She's got a lot of cute kids. And so to so obviously use her as a caricature, like a really demonic caricature, I just think is evil and wrong. Now, like, this is not someone that I just personally feel the need to advocate for, because I don't know that we have a whole lot of commonalities. She's LDS. I'm not a homesteader. I just think it's wrong to assume the very worst of her and people like her, even if I don't want to conflate the trad life with biblical Christianity. I can also say, with someone like Ballerina Farm, girl, you are successful and you make it look easy. And your family is beautiful and you're successful, and that's great. Like, I just don't feel the need for her to be a target of my ire. And I think it's really unfortunate and wrong. Again, mega mean girl vibes for you to take, like, the beautiful, popular ballerina and for you to so obviously twist what you think her life is to make a bunch of money fostering grievance towards conservative women.
0: Have you ever met a single person in your life that enjoys paying taxes? No, no one does. If you can't sleep at night because you have a huge problem with the IRS, I've got some free advice for you. 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
4: Makes this is that all is fundamentalists have almost everything in common. That a fundamentalist Muslim is very, very similar to a quote unquote fundamentalist Christian. Now, fundamentalist Christian, remember, she's talking about you and me. She's talking about people who take the Bible seriously about sexuality and marriage and children and abortion and all of those things. And so now a fundamentalist Muslim would be someone who joins ISIS. And would be someone who is, you know, part of Hamas committing terror. And fundamentalist Christian would be people who just read the Bible and say, yeah, I think this is true and I should apply it to my life and killing babies is bad. But she says, and this is very popular, I've heard this sentiment a lot, that fundamentalist Muslims, fundamentalist Christians, fundamentalists in all religion have much more in common than they do with anyone else who also claims to share their faith. Let me read you the disparate ideas that Christianity and Islam has about women and marriage. So Ephesians 5, 25 through 30, husbands, love your wives as Christ loved the church and gave himself up for her that he might sanctify her, having cleansed her by the washing of water with the word, so that he might present the church to himself in splendor, without spot or wrinkle or any such thing, that she might be holy and without blemish. In the same way, husbands should love their wives as their own bodies. He who loves his wife loves himself, for no one ever hated his own flesh, but nourishes and cherishes it, just as Christ does the church, because we are members of his body. Wow, so much there. The gospel is reflected. The marriage between Christ and his church, which is true in eternity, is represented in earthly marriage only between one man and one woman. And husbands are to love their wives so much that they are willing to lay themselves down for her. That is a high calling that women aren't called to that. Women aren't called to the exact same love and sacrifice for our husbands that our husbands are called called to for us. In another part of this passage, wives are to submit to our husbands as to the Lord. The much harder job in this passage, it definitely falls on the husbands. We're to submit to our husbands as we submit to the Lord's Lord, and then husbands are to be willing to die for their wives. Like, that's really big. And also to present them to God without blemish. And so also to help her be sanctified in Christ. Huge, huge responsibility. The radical thing there was not what modern feminists think, that wives are to submit to their husbands. The radical thing at the time would have been that husbands are to be sacrificially loving their wives. that they are to be this kind of like self-denying and the self-denying role in marriage. That would have been completely radical in a time when women weren't even seen as full people. Now, contrast that with Islam. Men have authority over women and are told if they feel a woman is rebellious, they should banish them to another bed and then beat them. And I just want to highlight, men have authority over women, not just husbands have authority over their wives. That is a key distinction. And then also how these women are treated. In the Quran 4:34, men are in charge of women because Allah hath made the one of them to excel the other and because they spend of their property for the support of women. So good women are the obedient, guarding in secret that which Allah hath guarded. As for those from whom ye fear rebellion, admonish them and banish them to beds apart and scourge them. Men are also allowed to marry multiple women. That is not allowed in Christianity. We just read that in Ephesians 5, Quran 4:3. And if you fear that you will not deal justly with the orphan girls, then marry those that please you of other women, 2 or 3 or 4. Also, men are allowed sexual relations with female captives and slaves. Their great prophet, Muhammad, he married a 6-year-old, allegedly consummated that when she was 9 years old. And contrasting that to Christianity, we see that the first people who were created on earth were one man and one woman, not one boy and one girl, one man and one woman, and were told to be fruitful and multiply, which is only possible post-puberty. So from the beginning to the end, we see that it is one man and one woman. That is the only holy definition of marriage in Christianity. It is inherently anti-child sexual abuse. It is inherently anti-pedophilia. That cannot be said for many other religions and ideologies out there. Not to say that people haven't done evil things who profess to be Christians, but Christianity, as it is biblically practiced, is anti that kind of exploitation, fundamentalist or not. So she's just incorrect. Again, Reddit tier understanding of theology, but so popular in the progressive world. I would love to have this person on and we could have a more detailed conversation about what Christian theology actually is. Now, are any of these critiques valid in her book? I think we've already probably gone over that. I think that influencer culture is ripe for valid critique. I think that there is, as I've already explained, an issue with conflating Christianity with being a quote unquote trad wife. But I actually think that Burke makes that same mistake in her own kind of malicious way. Is it a good book? It depends on what you mean by good. Is it entertaining? Yeah, it's entertaining, but it gets harder and harder as the book goes on to separate the clear malice in the book from the entertainment. Julia Yost at Compact Magazine wrote this. Now, I didn't notice this when I was listening to it. It's kind of funny to read. So Julia Yost at Compact Magazine says, Burke can't write, at least not in English. When Natalie rejects minimalism, she defines it as a house absent of stuff. She worries that her hopeful visions sniffed of greed. She lies in bed, shoring up energy. During that rapey sex scene, the whites of her eyes travel around the room. Okay, that one, reading that part made me laugh because what does that even mean? The whites of your eyes travel in the room. Okay, elsewhere, Nanny is described as, quote, looking up at us with a cool, unblinking stare, like a cat blinking lazily out from their sunlit perch. Unblinking, like a cat blinking. So there are always going to be critiques of how fiction writers write. Again, listening to it, I thought it was very, very listenable. In conclusion, when it comes to social media and performance, one thing I will say, and that we've talked about a lot, is that what you project on social media should be who you are in real life. And obviously, you should never be lying, period. Certainly, you shouldn't be lying for followers or lying for profit. That part is actually true. Is this representation or this critique of deception and influencer culture indicative of all quote unquote trad influencers? I don't know. But are trad influencers synonymous with conservative Christians who love being moms and make their own sourdough? Absolutely not. I don't think that Burke understands the nuances and the reality of Christianity. And that to me is why this book wasn't as effective as she thinks it is. I know she said that it's supposed to be hyperbole, but it is only hyperbole because her beliefs about what conservatives believe, what Republicans believe, what Christians believe are also hyperbole and incorrect. If she had a real understanding of the theology and the belief systems and the culture that is at work within evangelicals, even within LDS or within, you know, traditional Catholics, then I think she actually would have been able to write a better, more resonant and more relatable book. But, you know, this is catnip for people who love The Handmaid's Tale. Like, this is catnip for progressives. It confirms all of their assumptions that everyone who takes the Bible seriously is basically, you know, the same as a radical Muslim, and that we're trying to take the country back and that we're trying to bring everyone into our backward ideology. So if you believe that, then you are going to love this book because it confirms your faulty assumptions. But if you are not someone who wants to be kind of like sucked into the darkness of this caricature, then I wouldn't recommend it. It's not entertaining enough to put that to the side.
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11: My husband is about to be deployed for the first time with two little boys. We have two little boys, 3 and 10 months, and he's going to be gone for 11 months. And I'm just looking for some encouragement for me, how to encourage him and how to keep myself grounded while I'm running around with two little boys. But I want to grow and I want to you'll be a good mom. And it just feels really overwhelming. And I would love to just hear some of your scripture recommendations. Thank you.
4: Thank you so much for sending this voicemail. And just thank you to your husband for his sacrifice. And you are also making your own sacrifice because, you know, no one wants to be parenting on their own. Not only are you parenting on your own and managing all of those responsibilities and trying to juggle all of the million things that you've got going on, get enough sleep, take care of yourself, not only feed your kids, but entertain them. I know that they've got a lot of energy and also be a good church member and a good neighbor and a good friend and all of these things. And so it is impossible to do everything perfectly. So just know that you are not held to a standard of perfection. Your job every single day, just like all of us, is to do the next right thing in faith with excellence and for the glory of God. And that doesn't look the same as me or your neighbor or someone else. Do the next right thing in faith with excellence and for the glory of God. Just focus on that. You can't focus on, okay, what is it going to look like in 11 months? What is it going to look like 6 months from now? How am I going to make Christmas special? What are we going to do for Halloween? How am I going to handle all of this? All of the things that you might be thinking about, that's not yours to carry right now. That is not your burden. Jesus says tomorrow will worry about itself. Sufficient for today is its own trouble. And really, I would say like sufficient for its moment is its own trouble. And so just do the next right thing. That's changing a diaper. That's making those sandwiches. That's listening to the Bible when you can't sit down for an hour by yourself and read it. That's saying a prayer when maybe you didn't have time to journal that morning. And then I would say something that came to mind. I remember before I even met my husband, I had a journal that, you know, I wrote prayers for him and I wrote thoughts that I had about like what he could be doing and what I wanted the Lord to be doing in his heart and doing in his life. And that was a way of me kind of redeeming the time that I didn't get to spend with him, that I didn't know him, and building up the anticipation for meeting him one day. And it's really cool to be able to look back and to look at those journals and say, wow, like the Lord was really working through those, even though I didn't know what was going on. And I'm not trying to put another thing on your plate, on your list of tasks, but I just wonder if you could write down a sentence, a paragraph, maybe a page every day in prayer for your husband, a letter to your husband. I know you can't talk to him every day. You don't always know what to pray for, but I think that is a way of counting down the days and of doing something useful with that time that you're not able to interact with him. Also, if you are not part of a local church, be a part of a local church and ask for help. Like I guarantee you, there are women, older women, single women, you know, aunts, uncles, grandmothers who are in your church who would love to come over and help, who would love to watch your kids so you can go on a walk or you can, you know, go get coffee or something like that. You do need that time, and rely on your friends, rely on family, rely on fellow church members for help because you do need that. We were not made to do anything alone, especially motherhood. And your boys are going to remember that you were present, that you made life fun and sweet and nourishing for them, even when their dad was gone. Our kids don't hold us to a standard of perfection, and neither does the perfect God of the universe. So you're good. And again, thank you for your sacrifice and especially for everything that your husband is laying down on the line. Just appreciate y'all so much. All right. I want to get into this question about children's ministry and the recent change in the Southern Baptist Convention and what it means for that. That's all we got time for today. We will be back here on Wednesday. Hey, y'all. Welcome to Relatable. Happy Wednesday. I hope everyone is having a wonderful week so far. Well, we got to see our little baby yesterday at our appointment. We had the big sonogram, what's called the anatomy scan, where you really go through and you make sure that everything is looking good. And thank the Lord, everything is looking good. Little baby is growing well. Have not announced to you gender yet, but I posted a little picture of the sonogram on Instagram. And all of my messages, are you guys guessing what the gender is. And I will tell you, I won't tell you yet what he or she is, but I will tell you every single message got it right, except for one, which is stunning. It's just a profile of this sweet little baby. But I don't know. I guess y'all have some kind of insight, intuition.